In the end, I'm convinced of this. We will be able to look back on our life in the rearview mirror, and we will be able to say, He's been faithful. We may not have been able to understand. It's possible that we couldn't trace His hand. We may not have seen His plan, but we will know He's been faithful to us. All of our lives, He's been faithful. But I also know this. In the end, there will be a moment when our lives are evaluated and it will be determined, have we been faithful to Him? Can we say, like the Apostle Paul says in that verse that is so often quoted, I have fought the fight, I've finished the race, I have kept the faith. Will we hear those words that are thrown around so flippantly in Christian circles? Well done, my good and faithful servant. This is one of the more emotional messages that I will preach because I've been thinking about this a lot for the last couple of months. Turning 55 was a different birthday for me. I'm not exactly sure why, but I have a couple of suspicions. One may be because I grew up during the time where the national speed limit was 55, and I can remember seeing on my dad's dashboard a sticker that said 55 saves lives. I think the deacons put it there so he would stop speeding. But I was sitting with our deacons just a couple of months ago, the week before my birthday, and it hit me that when I was 55, I was going to be 10 years from the age that my dad retired from the church he pastored. And for the first time in my life, that phrase, 10 years, didn't seem like a long time. It actually seemed like a pretty short runway. And it made me begin to think about, how's this all going to end? How am I doing at accomplishing that which God has put me here for? See, the reality is, we don't know what tomorrow holds. But even if my life provides health, and even if Jesus tarries in His return, it's not a long way off. I don't want to quit before I finish. I want to be found faithful. I want to do the things I was created to do. And so I spend some time reflecting and looking back, like all of us do as we get a little older. And like I imagine you do, I have some regret. Man, there are some things I've done that I wish I could go back in time and simply undo. There's some sin in my life I wish I could take one of those Mr. Clean magic erasers and just make go away. I wouldn't give anything for the things I've learned, for what God has brought me through. But there's some things I wish I would not have walked through. There are sinful choices. There are words I wish I would have left unsaid. There are emotions and passions that came out in moments that were not with discipline. I know I've hurt people that I've loved. As a pastor, there are calls I wish I would have made or visits I wish I would have shown up at. I'm so thankful for the grace of God and the forgiveness of people in my little corner of the world. And I'm so very thankful that all my life He's been faithful to me. Because of God-given grace and blood-bought forgiveness, I now can live a life looking not in the rearview mirror, but looking ahead and saying, Lord, I want to be found faithful. So let me get back to talking about you. You ever think about how it's all going to end? That's what the disciples were thinking about when they were meeting with Jesus in Matthew chapter 24. In Matthew 24, they literally came to Him. Jesus was on the Mount of Olives, and the disciples said privately, tell us, they said, when will this happen?
And what will be the sign of your coming and the end of the age? You see, Jesus had been talking about his kingdom. He had been telling them that there was more to life than that which they were seeing just in that very moment. But the disciples were like me and maybe perhaps like you. They were a little slow sometimes. They didn't quite understand the words of Jesus. They didn't quite grasp the secrets of his kingdom. And so they said, tell us more. And so in Matthew 24, Jesus shows that he is a theologian. He knows about God. Now, he knows about God because he is God. So that's a little easier for him than it is for us. But he goes into a very detailed and an explicit explanation of what the end is going to be like. That's the passage of Scripture where he tells us, for example, about the abomination of desolation. The kind of things that people get all interested about today. And that's the passage of Scripture where he tells us when the gospel, when the good news is preached to the ethnos, all the peoples, the people groups of the world, then the end will come. And so that has motivated just hundreds of missions organizations to say we must get the gospel out in obedience to the Great Commission so that the end will come. He goes into detail, but again, because the disciples were like you and me, I don't think they understood Mama Sandra. I think they needed it a little more simple. So Jesus did what he often did. He told stories. And so in Matthew 25, you have three stories that are answering the questions about the end of the age, the end of time, the kingdom of God. First is the parable of the virgins. That could be summed up with this phrase, don't miss the party. We're not going to talk about that today, but let me just tell you, you don't want to miss the party. When the end comes, you want your colors to be clear. So he's saying, depend on the gospel. Make sure that you have placed the trust of your life in the gospel, the good news of Jesus Christ. And then he gives us the parable of talents, what we talk about today. It could be summed up with this phrase, don't waste your life. Declare the gospel. Make sure the way you live is a demonstration of the faithfulness of God to you. And then he gives a third parable we're not going to talk about today, the parable of the sheep and goats. Some of you are familiar with that. And that's where he's talking about taking care of those who need God's help the most. And that's why as a church, we remind you that it's hard to live out the Christian faith being concerned primarily about yourself and not caring for the least of these in society. And so in our church, that's why we're going to place a ministry to those who can't help themselves above the opulence that we ourselves could enjoy. You could say this was about demonstrating the gospel. We're going to focus on the middle story today. So I want to pray one more time and then we'll dive right in. We're just going to just work our way through this amazing passage of Scripture. So Father, in the name of Jesus, through the power of the Holy Spirit, again, we come saying, Lord Jesus, may you be praised. We surrender. Open our hearts and minds to you, giving us what we need that we don't have, teaching us fresh and new things, making us different. Lord, our hands are open before you. Fill us. Fill us with those things that could only come from you. And then, Lord, as we prepare to leave, may we be found faithful. So, Lord, in this moment, I simply ask that same thing for my words, for my thoughts. Let them be pleasing to you, my God, my strength, my Savior, my Jesus. It's in your name I pray. Amen. Matthew 25, beginning in verse 14. Jesus said, so if you have a red letter copy of Scripture, it's in red right here. This is Jesus talking. I don't always like that because let me ask a quick question. How much of this is God's Word? Right. So, but this is where Jesus himself is speaking in the conversation. And he begins with again, because he's just told a story. So he says again, it, and we have to stop two words in. What is it? What is he talking about? What did we just say? He's talking about the end. He's talking about how this all wraps up.

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2: I'm grateful that regardless of how long we live, in our church we recognize that we're all just passing through. It's kind of like me. I'm grateful today begin another year as your pastor. But the truth is, regardless of how long I'm here, I'm an interim pastor. I'm just passing through. And we recognize that when we look at this parable, this story from the Lord. We're just stewards of this moment that God has given us. Verse 15, to one he gave 5 talents of money, to another 2 talents, and to another 1 talent, each according to his ability. Then he went on his journey. Now some of you right there are getting sidetracked because you're thinking, that's not fair. I need to remind you of something. Fair is not a biblical principle. Stop teaching it to your children and your grandchildren. That's not the way this world works. The master gave differently to different people. Everything you have, everything you are, is a direct result of the providence of a sovereign God. Providence means the hand of God over the history of your life. Sovereignty means that he's in control. So the hand of God has had control over what you have. Like it or not, that's the way it is. That's why comparison is so dangerous. Comparison cripples us. And we live in the golden age of comparison because we live in the age of social media. Let me just remind you that social media does not necessarily represent truth. At risk of offending you, let me just acknowledge, I sometimes see people that I have seen on social media who have apparently discovered the skills of photo editing and filters and special apps. And I say, wow, I didn't know you looked like that. You see, on social media, we portray the best of us, whether it's real or not. And when we compare, what we do is we compare what we know about ourselves with what we presume about other people, whether it's true or not. Comparison always cripples us because comparison leads us to either an inferiority complex, we think too lightly of ourselves, or a superiority complex, we think too highly of ourselves. Both are wrong. Oh, continue on. The man who had received the 5 talents went at once and put his money to work and gained 5 more. Hear what it says. He went when? He went when, church? At once. What we learn as we study scripture is delayed obedience is what? Is disobedience. The time to respond to the Spirit of God's prompting in your life is the moment the Spirit of God prompts you to do something in your life. I wish I would have learned that as a younger man. And I wish I lived it out more often in my life today. Verse 17, so also the one with 2 talents gained 2 more. But the man who had received the 1 talent went off and dug a hole in the ground and hid his master's money. After a long time, the master of those servants returned and settled accounts with them. And the man who received the 5 talents brought the other 5. Master, he said, you entrusted me with 5 talents. See, I've gained 5 more. And his master replied, and here's these words that most every Christian has heard and repeated. Well done, good and faithful servant. You've been faithful with a few things. I'll put you in charge of many things. Come and share your master's happiness. Those words are often thrown around in Christian circles, but I just need to remind you, those words have specific meaning. Well done, good and faithful servant. They were words about what was done, not what was intended. You see, in our faith journey, good intentions are still not enough. I've done a lot of funerals. I can't tell you how many times I've heard something like this. Well, he messed up a lot, but boy, he sure was, he had a good heart.

0: We buy into a lie from the pit of hell. This week on the streets of London, a few of us were met with an 88-year-old lady named Margaret. And she began to talk about her mother, who was not a believer in Christ. But the first thing she said, but she had a good heart. I want to remind you what the Bible says about our heart. It says it's exceedingly wicked, in need of the grace and forgiveness of the Lord. Our God is a God of accomplishment. When Jesus completed the greatest act in human history, what did he say? It is not I'm intending to do it. Not one day I'm going to get around to it. Sometimes we get too mystical. And as a Christ follower today, if you want to be found faithful, there are times you need to stop praying about it. You're not going to find a church that I'm aware of that emphasizes prayer more than this one. But sometimes you need to hear the Spirit of God in you say, okay, you don't need to pray anymore. Do what I've already told you to do. Praying about being faithful to the Lord is like what God told Moses in Exodus chapter 14. Go read it. He literally says, hey, stop pray, stop talking to me about this. Use what is in your hands. Be faithful. Prayer matters, but sometimes we simply need to do what we know to do. Verse 22, the man with two talents also came to the master, and he said, you entrusted me with two talents. See, I've gained two more. And his master replied, well done, good and faithful servant. Man, again, you've been faithful with a few things. I've put you in charge of many things. Come and share your master's happiness. Notice what he says, well done, good and faithful servant. Notice what he doesn't say, good and fruitful servant. Man, this is convicting to me. Because so much of my life has been built around accomplishment. And I just need to acknowledge, even in church, that's what we've made it about way too much. The pastors or spiritual leaders that you hear about are the ones that have the biggest churches or the biggest programs or the biggest platforms. And yet, I can't help but imagine that sometimes we may see in heaven that there are people we never knew their name. They've got the largest mansions because they were the most faithful. The master judges on faithfulness, not fruitfulness. Then the man who had received the one talent came and said, Master, I knew that you're a hard man, harvesting where you've not sown and gathering where you've not scattered seed. So I was afraid. He was what? Church, he was what? All right, keep that in mind. He said, so I was afraid and I went out and I hid your talent in the ground. See, here's what belongs to you. How many of our bad decisions originate out of fear? I can tell you something. As a child, because I grew up in church, I remember hearing this parable. And I want to be quite honest. I remember saying, that's not fair. I hadn't yet learned that fair is not a biblical virtue. Because I thought, man, I can relate to that. I'd be afraid. I don't want to mess this up. What am I going to do? So it seems like he was doing something good. He was making sure he didn't mess up. And yet he was being guided by fear. And what do we know about fear in Scripture? God has not given us a spirit of what? Fear, but of power, of love, of a sound mind. The opposite of faith is not doubt. We all doubt. Don't miss this. The 11 that were there after the resurrection, the 11 that God used to change the world with the gospel, one of them had a nickname because he was the doubter. Even after he's looking at Jesus' resurrected body, doubt's going to be a reality in your life. Doubt is not the opposite of faith. Fear is the opposite of faith. Fear comes out of your circumstances, so you look around. Now listen, I've heard this, so please listen. You look around, and you're looking at your finances each month, and out of fear, you say, no, I can't be a good steward to the Lord. I can't. I don't know what would happen. Fear is what drives you to go do what you've planned in your life rather than submitting your vocation to a calling that God may be calling you to do and go to because you think, I don't know if I could do that. Fear is what keeps you from serving in the Lord's church because you say, I'm not as gifted as that person that stands on the stage, or I don't think I can be around people the way those people are that stand at the door. Fear focuses on our circumstances rather than focusing on the one who holds our circumstances in his hands. Don't miss how this ends. His master replied, "You wicked, lazy servant." Now, don't send me an email about this, but I just want to point out, in this story, everybody didn't get a participation trophy. "You wicked and lazy servant. So you knew that I harvest where I've not sown and gather where I've not scattered. Well then, you should have put my money on deposit with the bankers so that when I returned, I would have received it back with interest." So you catch what he says. Hey, these other jokers, I don't know what they did. They put it in the stock market. I don't know what they did. But they made multiplied increase on what they were entrusted with. He's saying, I would have been okay if you just put it in the bank and got 1% interest. But you weren't. You were wicked. Now that sounds strong, doesn't it? He had a good heart. No! He's wicked! But then get this, he's lazy. That's where if I was the defense attorney, I would have stood up and said, "I object, Your Honor. My client is not lazy. Did you hear what he said? Do you know how hard it was for him to assemble a shovel? He had to run down to Home Depot to buy a shovel, to buy a wheelbarrow. He took it out into the field, this talent that you've granted. He put it there. And Your Honor, he had to dig a ditch. He dug a hole. He was sweating. He was filthy. He's not lazy. What do you mean calling him lazy?" What about you? See, what he was saying, what I believe he would say is he was busy. But he was busy focusing on his comforts rather than focusing on faithfulness.
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16: With SRN News, I'm Keith Peters in Washington. The U.S. military says Iran has launched multiple ballistic missiles at American forces in the Middle East, shattering a brief pause in fighting as mediators tried to get both sides back to negotiations. All Iranian missiles were successfully intercepted on Tuesday. That's according to U.S. Central Command on social media. It says the U.S. forces remain vigilant and at a high state of readiness. President Trump remembers Senator Lindsey Graham as a giant of the United States Senate and a true American original. Trump joined foreign leaders, lawmakers, and others at a funeral service for Graham on Tuesday at Washington National Cathedral. On Wall Street, the Dow by 537 points, the NASDAQ dropped 55, the S&P 500 advanced by 15, oil down below $80 a barrel. This is SRN News.
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21: It changes everything because, see, now the revelation, he says, "Dad, I saw that." I was so excited when it's one thing for you to see it, but when he quotes the scripture, so now the scripture is what he sees. It's one thing to tell your children to do something, but you're not living it. Then now they're double-minded because they don't know what to do because you say this, but you don't. Faith without works is.
0: We hope you're excited to hear God's word today on Fresh Wind Radio. We've got some incredible opportunities lined up for you later on in the broadcast to support this radio ministry.

0: is the same Spirit who grants them their power as believers. And there's distinctive varieties of ministries and service, but it's the same Lord. Everyone say different ministries. People will come and try to change me. Pastor, you should do this, you should do that. I said, I hear you. I said, but God's called me for the love ministry. Now, if you want to do something, you can start your own church and do what God called. I said, because see, the Bible says there's different ministries, different gifts, different flows, and none are bad. It's just different. Because see, sometimes in the body of Christ, we hate somebody's flow because it's different. But it doesn't mean it's not God. It's just some of y'all like hog maws. Some of y'all like steaks. Some of y'all like ribs. Some of y'all like fried chicken. And some of y'all just want salad. It's all food. Either way, you're going to be full. It's just different. See, people have a tendency to attack what they don't understand. Not saying it's bad, it's just. So if God calls us to flow in love, we're going to flow in what? That's it. So I'm long-suffering. So Pastor made like, Pastor, man, you take a lot of stuff. I said, because I'm flowing in love. I said, I realize where God brought me from, so I'm not going to judge you because I know where God brought me from. See, because sometimes you forget where God brought you from, where God brought you through. I said, so I'm not going to be judgmental because, see, there may be at a different stage in God maturing them. Because sometimes you have the audacity to judge a person for where they are, and you forgot about your nasty butt where you used to be. All of us need grace. So sometimes you get one scripture memorized and you think you're spiritual. Well, Jesus wept. I memorized that. If you don't get out of my face, you wreck. Hallelujah. Praise the Lord. If I offended you, good. I am not scared. Hallelujah. Look what he says in verse 6. And there are distinctive ways of working to accomplish. Meaning there's a different way. The Bible says we all see through the glass dimly. What does it mean? You will only see through your lens. It doesn't mean God can't flow through them. It's just different than how God flows through. I should not say hate. I dislike when self-righteous people try to tell me how to walk out my walk and you've never been in my shoes. How you going to tell me my story? You weren't abused. You weren't abandoned. How you going to tell me my story? And so what happens, some people have the audacity to preach something they never lived. See, everyone speaks their truth based on how they've been through, how God processed you. And sometimes God takes people on a different road. So since I came through this road, my perspective on the gospel is different than yours. It's not saying it's wrong. It's just my understanding of it all. And until we see God, we never have all truth. We have pieces of the truth. That's why we have Matthew, Mark, John, same story, different lens. Different perspectives, but it's not mean you're wrong. How can I tell you how Jesus talked to you? Hallelujah, praise the Lord. He said this, but it's the same God who produces all things in all believers, inspiring, energizing, and empowering them. But to each one is given the manifestation. Everyone say each one. That means all of us have one. The spiritual illumination and the enabling of the Holy Spirit. For who's good? Your gift was never for you. It's for the body. So here's the reality. If every believer had the same gift, we'd be malnourished. That's why we need all the gifts so the whole body can work. I didn't teach this last service because it's got too much to teach. But the point is, after he breaks us down, then he talks about the fingers, the toes, the eyes, the head. Meaning they all had different functions. So stop tripping if you're the pinky toe. Just ride that thing, ride that thing. You don't realize how important a pinky toe is till you hit that toe. You don't realize how important it is. So what happens at times, since you don't understand their purpose, you think they're not valuable until we all have purpose. Just because my purpose is not your purpose doesn't mean you're not anointed. It's just my anointing is just different than Hallelujah. Look what he says this, verse 8. To one is given through the Holy Spirit the power to speak the message of wisdom. To another, the power to express and work knowledge and understanding of the saints here. To another, working of faith is given, same Holy Spirit. To another, extraordinary gifts of healings by one Spirit. Verse 10. To another, the working of miracles. Well, Pastor, I pray I can't do miracles. Boo, baby, if God didn't grace you with that, that's just not you. If God has something for you, you will what? He'll give it to you. So what happens sometimes in the faith walk, people feel discouraged because they can't do what someone else can do, and they feel like that person's more anointed, but it's not that. It's just the gift that God gave them. So stop hating on what you don't have, because see, that's maybe not what God called you to. Because see, with every gift, there's ridicule. You think you want to be a prophet. Okay. Okay. Until you about to get in prison. So you have to be mindful what you ask for. Look what he says. To others, speaking and foretelling the future, speaking a new message of God. Another, discerning of spirits, the ability to distinguish sound, godly doctrine, and distinctive doctrine of man-made religions and cults. To another, various kinds of unknown tongues. To another, interpretation of tongues. Tongues get people all twisted. You shouldn't preach in tongues because people don't understand tongues. The Bible says preaching in tongues is an unknown. You're praying to God in an unknown language for you. You're interceding on behalf of God. Romans 8:26 says, when you do not know what to pray, pray in the Spirit, for the Spirit makes intercessions with groans and words. You cannot express such in the heart and mind of God. This is in Jude 20, building yourself, praying in the Holy Spirit, building up yourself. Speaking in tongues is not supposed to be showing off. You need God because you're coming Hyundai, coming Hyundai. Man, shut up. You praying in the Spirit is supposed to build you up. It's not supposed to show off. Well, I can speak in tongues. Okay, great. Glory to God. What did you say? If it's supposed to edify the body, how can it edify the body if you don't Paul says, don't speak if you don't speak in a way that people can understand, because my people are destroyed for lack of knowledge. Dropping pearls. Yes, sir. Verse 11, all these things, the gifts, the achievements, the abilities, the powering are brought by what? The one and the same Holy Spirit. Now, here's the key point. So be mindful when you hate someone's gift, because if you hate the gift, you have to hate the giver of the gift. Because it's one God who gave the. So if you don't like their gift, you're really saying, I don't like the God who gave them the. Stop hating on what you don't understand. Because God might have called you to something different. It doesn't mean it's wrong. He says, you just don't understand it. There's some things I said, Lord, I don't understand that. He said, stay in your lane, Jomo, stay in your lane. Distributing each one. Look what it says. Distributing each one individually, just as he chooses. Recently, my wife, she got me some outdoor tools, and I'm working on me. Say, neighbor, pastor didn't grow up in the city. No, pastor grew up in the city, so I didn't have a front yard. So since you don't have a front yard, I didn't need all these tools. But now I got a big front yard. So she said, Jomo, I went to the store and Lowe's. I bought all the stuff. I mean, she bought like the whole Lowe's up. Praise the Lord. I said, I like to be outside now. It's peace. Y'all know what I'm talking about. Now, God has called some of you to be a tree cutter. Cut the tree and stop worrying about everybody else. What did God gift you with? Rock your tree cutter. Versus worrying about what you don't have. What did God give you to do? Just focus on what God called. Say neighbor. I couldn't bring them all to church, y'all. Next year, when we're in the new building, I'm going to bring my zero turn on the stage. If you don't know what a zero turn, it's a lawnmower that goes in a zero. Zero turn, praise the Lord. Some of y'all are weed whackers. Keep whacking your weed.
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0: Some of y'all are weed whackers. Keep whacking your weeds. Maybe I could have said that differently. But we here now. We here now. We here now. Y'all are saved. You don't have an unrighteous mind. I guess a whole bunch of y'all got an unrighteous mind. And some of you, God, say, y'all just blow hot air. Now, here's the key thing, y'all. Oh, yes, it's the most powerful thing on the industry's most powerful. Now, y'all can send me some money for this, too, because, you know, praise the Lord. Anyway. All of them have ability. But the root of it all, and sometimes in your faith walk, you want someone else's gift, not realizing it all comes from the same. Let's go to verse 29, okay? Look what this says. This blew my mind. Verse 29 says, are all apostles? Everyone say no.
4: No.
0: Are all prophets?
4: No.
0: Are all teachers?
4: No.
0: Are all workers of miracles?
4: No.
0: Do all have gifts of healing?
4: No.
0: Do all speak in tongues?
4: No.
0: Do all interpret?
4: No.
0: Now look what he says. Stop worrying about what you don't have. Now look what he says. But earnestly desire, strive for the what? Say neighbor. There's a greater gift? Come on, come on. Where's that? It went away from my screen. Praise the Lord. Here it is. The greatest. Acquiring them is going to be your what? So what's my goal? Acquiring the greater gift is my goal. Continue. And yet I will show you a more what? So that means there's something greater. Look what it says. One of the choicest graces and the highest of them is what? What? So if I go after love, that's the greatest gift they'll give me access to. Yeah. So that's why the enemy fights you to keep you mad, angry, frustrated with people, because he knows if you step into, you get access to everything. And that's why the devil works so hard to keep you mad. I can't let it go, Pastor. I can't forgive them. Oh. Well, guess what you just did? He got you. Listen to this. Every believer who does not master two things is a black hole. No, let me say it a better way. Self-check. Now, if you don't know basketball, self-check is this. When you see a guy who's wide open and he's like this, throw me the ball, and no one throws him the ball, it means they know he can't shoot. So it's no need, let's say, don't worry about him, he's self-check. Meaning, he's already defeated. So you are in self-check when you first, number one, cannot confess. Why? Jesus says, if you confess your sins, he is faithful and just, and he will cleanse you from all unrighteousness. So the only way for God to cleanse you is you have to confess it. Okay? Then, part two, Jesus says, if you don't forgive, I can't forgive. So two things. If you can't confess when you're wrong and forgive when you're wrong, you're already done. The devil don't even fight you because you are self-checked. And so many believers don't even realize they are no threat to the devil. Because you can't go to God if you haven't confessed your sin and you haven't forgiven them. So he just sitting there laughing. Oh, there's no problem. They think they're praying. They're wasting their energy because you have anger. Remember, Jesus said this. If you have an alt with your brother, go to them and fix it, because we ain't talking until you fix it. If a husband and wife have an issue, God says your ceilings, your prayers are being hindered because you got to fix it. Because see, he's the God of all of us. So though they may be ratchet and they hurt you, he is still their God. So you can't allow this bitterness, this anger, this unforgiveness to eat you up. Because what you're doing is you're stopping your next level of faith. Because faith works through love. 1 Corinthians 13. Look what he says. Continue. If I speak with tongues of men and of angels, but have not love for others, growing out of God. Oh my God. Everyone say growing. It didn't say love, it says growing. Years back when I used to travel, I was a motivational speaker. And we were in D.C. one time, and we just had about 4 hours before the flight. And we were sitting at Popeye's. And we just had nothing to do. And a brother was outside. He wanted some money. So JP shot him a 20, and then we had nothing to do. He said, let's see where the $20 go. So we just drove around, and the brother walked off with his 20. And then we just kept following him from a distance. Went to ABC liquor store. Came out, popped that thing. I said, see? So based on that experience, I said, I'm never going to give money to people on the street. Okay? Experience. Recently, Holy Spirit said, Jomo, you got to graduate. I said, what you mean, Lord? He says, you don't know the whole story. And not everyone is that one. Because see, sometimes we have an experience with one person, and then we... That's your whole life now. I'm never going to trust this. I'm never going to do this. So God said, Jomo, you got to let that go. You got to graduate. You're not growing in this area. I said, okay, Holy Spirit, I got you. I went to the bank. I told my wife, Charmaine. I said, Charmaine, I'm doing something new. Hi, Mama. I said, I'm going to get a whole bunch of ones and fives. I'm going to put in my glove compartment in every car. And when I see some, I'm going to give it. I'm not going to question. I'm not going to think. I'm not going to analyze. Because, see, that's what stops you. They don't need it. They don't want it. I don't have time. I want to make sure I'm growing in my love. That dollar ain't going to change my life, but it could change theirs. That $5 is not going to change where I live, but it may help them get some food today. So I said, Lord, work on me with this. Because I was like, man, they could get up on their own 2 feet. They could do something. But again, I don't know their story. I'm assuming I know. So yesterday, I took my son wanted to go to Comic Con. It's a thing downtown. With comic books. It's really bigger than I thought. And you have grown men and women in Spider-Man outfits and Superman outfits, and they have leotards on with no drawers. I mean, it's a lot. I said, bro, you think he's Superman? I don't know about that. And then I was like, well, you know, she Wonder Woman. I said, Wonder Woman wasn't like that. But you gotta tighten that. You know, it was a lot for my eyes. Okay, I'm like, wow, there's Thor. You know, it was just, and you know, there's no dress code. It was just a lot. And so I'm there with my child, and it's a member saw me. This pastor, you here? I said, listen, I'm security. I'm here with my son. I'm not waiting for no line. I don't want a picture. I'm just here with my son. He reads comic books, and I'm his dog, and we're riding. We're doing Comic-Con. So I got through that, because Charmaine did the first day of suffering on Friday. I did the second day on Saturday. We suffer together in the name of Jesus. So we leave, and then we go to the UPS store to pick up the mail, right? And I don't know how Josiah saw it, because I park in the back because I don't like being in the front because they'd be hitting people. And anyway, so I park in the back. So I saw a lady right there. I touched my pocket. I said, thank you, Holy Spirit. Because see, I used to make the excuse, I don't carry money on me. I said, but if I don't carry, I can't be in a position to be. So I got to carry something on me because God may tell me to do something. I don't want to say, Lord, I can't do it. I said, okay, I got it. So I gave the sister a couple dollars and I went to the car. I get in the car. Josiah says, Luke 6:38, give and it shall be given. I said, hot dog, brother, you saw that? Because see, I didn't think he was in a position to see me. I don't know how. Were you waiting for me, son, looking at me? Here's another thing. You don't know who's watching you. So he quotes the scripture to me of what he just witnessed. See, when you become the Bible they see, yeah, it changes everything. Because see, now the revelation, he says, Dad, I saw that. I was so excited when see, it's one thing to see it, but when he quoted the scripture, so now the scripture is what he sees. It's one thing to tell your children do something, but you're not living it. Then now they're double-minded because they don't know what to do because you say this, but you don't. Faith without works is got to walk it. Everyone say grow. It says growing for others has become a noisy con, a clanging cymbal, just an annoying distraction. And if I have the gift of prophecy and speak a message of God, and understanding of all the mysteries, all the knowledge. If I have mountain-moving faith, but I don't have love, reaching out for others, I have nothing. How about this? Remember, the series is called It Takes More Than Faith. So he says, you can have mountain-moving faith, but if you don't have love, you have wow.
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10: With SRN News, I'm Keith Peters in Washington. The U.S. military says Iran has launched multiple ballistic missiles at American forces in the Middle East, shattering a brief pause in fighting as mediators tried to get both sides back to negotiations. All Iranian missiles were successfully intercepted on Tuesday. That's according to U.S. Central Command on social media. It says the U.S. forces remain vigilant and at a high state of readiness. President Trump remembers Senator Lindsey Graham as a giant of the United States Senate and a true American original. Trump joined foreign leaders, lawmakers, and others at a funeral service for Graham on Tuesday at Washington National Cathedral. On Wall Street, the Dow by 537 points, the NASDAQ dropped 55, the S&P 500 advanced by 15, oil down below $80 a barrel. This is SRN News.
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15: 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This is Pastor Brad Bailey from the Brandon Baptist Tabernacle in Brandon, Florida. 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These are the words of Jesus in Matthew chapter 24. 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Just a quick reminder that if you've missed a portion of this series, you can find these messages archived online at BrandonBaptistTabernacle.com. 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
16: Imagine a son trying to help his elderly grandfather along. and having to make the hard decision to leave him behind, or having to make the hard decision to leave behind a loved one who may be handicapped, or a loved one who may slow down the process of escaping from Antichrist. Do you see the urgency and the horrors of tribulation as they unfold right here before our eyes? He says, verse 19, "Woe to them that are with child and to them that give suck in those days." He speaks especially to mothers. He doesn't, accidentally. I think he points out here that Antichrist is going to be specifically targeting mothers. Now I ask you, how does he know who is a mother? If she's not showing, how does he know these things? I'll tell you how. In the first 3.5 years of tribulation, he has registered every human on the planet. And he has given them a mark. Either if they're unbelieving humans, he has given them a mark either in their hand or on their forehead. And they cannot buy, sell, or trade without that mark. Now pause for just a moment with me. If you are a mother who needs to buy formula, if you are a mother who needs to buy medicine, I am submitting to you today that the vast majority of those people will accept the mark on behalf of the elderly who need care, or on behalf of the expecting mothers or actual mothers who need sustenance for their child. Now I hope you're listening closely. This is why I am four square against a vaccination card. It is not that I am a rebel. It is because of these passages that reveal that there is coming a tracking system. There is coming a way for people to be registered, whether they have complied or have not complied. And I'm not here tonight preaching that the vaccination card is the mark of the beast. It probably is not, but I tell you what it is. It's setting us up and getting us ready for it. You see, there's coming a day in the United States, if something doesn't change, that you can't go to work without your vaccination card. If you can't go to work, you can't buy, you can't sell, you can't trade. Do you think this is an accident? No. This is a perfect plan. And the world is pressuring everyone to just cave into this plan. Look, I'm here to tell you tonight, I'm not here preaching pro or against the vaccine. That's not what I'm here to say. I'm just here to tell you, are you blind to how this is certifying people, legal or illegal? And it places us into a very compromised situation. Antichrist is registering the world in the first 3.5 years of the tribulation. Woe to them that give suck. Not just the abomination of desolation, I call that the midpoint. The place of refuge, I'm calling that the mountains, verses 16 through 18. The hindrances of escape, I'm calling that misfortune, verses 19 and 20. If you're taking notes, verse 21, the worst of the worst. I'm going to call that malevolence. Look at verse 20. Verse 21. For then shall be what? Great tribulation. You see, it might have been optional to reject the mark of the beast in the first 3.5 years, but in the last 3.5 years, you will not live unless you take the mark of the beast. So he says, great tribulation has ensued. How bad is it? Such as was not since the beginning of the world to this time, nor ever shall. This is the worst of the worst. Listen to me. This is worse than communist China. This is worse than the Third Reich. This is worse than anything. This is more persecution and invasion of privacy. This is more of a strong arm tyranny than any human experience ever in the history of the world. It is the worst that ever has been. It is the worst that ever shall be. Do you see that? The malevolence. Antichrist is like the boiling frog. He will woo them. He will court them. He will give them certain pleasures and tokens and say, I'm on your side. I'm doing this for you. I'm concerned about your welfare. I'm concerned about your health. I'm concerned about your well-being. And everyone who signs on after 3.5 years will regret that they joined in league with Antichrist. One more. The abomination of desolation, that's the midpoint. The place of refuge, that's the mountains. The hindrances of escape, that's the misfortune. The worst of the worst, that's the malevolence, verse 21. Now verse 22, and I'm closing. Get me an amen ready. The care of God. I'm calling that the mercy. Look at verse 22. Except those days should be shortened, there should no flesh be saved. But for the elect's sake, those days shall be shortened. Let me tell you what this verse means. He is not saying in this verse that he's going to shorten the tribulation. No. It will be 7 exact years. So he's not saying that. So if he is not referring to shortening the calendar days that they have to suffer, what is he talking about when he says those days will be shortened? He is literally saying that he will give more darkness and less light in a 24-hour day so that the Jews who have rejected the mark will find a place to hide. Now, how is that going to happen? Well, do you remember that one section of the book of Revelation says the sun is going to be turned as black as sackcloth of hair? The sun. And one portion of the book of Revelation says the moon will be as red as blood. Another portion of the Revelation says that the stars are going to fall from their sockets, and that is going to inhibit navigation, and that's going to change the polar nature of our world. There's an earthquake that's going to take place that the Bible says every island and mountain will flee from its place. So the entire geography of the world is going to be changed during these last 3.5 years of tribulation. The entire geography of the globe is going to be changed, and he is going to shorten the days. There'll still be 24 hours, but what he means here is he's going to add extra darkness. Why would he do that? Verse 22, for the elect's sake. So that these Jews hiding in the mountains, so that these expecting mothers who are barely making it, so that these elderly who are barely surviving, so that they'll be able to find a crack to hide in, so that they'll be able to find a shadow to conceal themselves and escape the wrath of Antichrist. Because if he catches them, he'll kill them. And they will become martyrs. Now I want to just follow up here. I have 60 seconds or so left here. I want to just follow up here with a couple of issues that I want you to consider with me. If you die, not you and I, because we won't be there, but if a Jew dies in the tribulation without accepting the mark of the beast, they go straight to heaven. Now, I know there's a book out of California, and there's, you know, this Fruit Loop in California is saying that accepting the mark of the beast is not the issue. He's been wrong about other things too. Don't get me started on him. But this man is saying that you can accept the mark of the beast and still be saved. Let me just tell you something. That is not what the Bible says. That is not what it says. And I've heard every kind of mysterious explanation. I've heard every kind of supposition about what the mark of the beast is and what all it entails. All I can tell you is the Bible says it is 666, and that it will either be on your forehead or in your hand. It could come in the form of a computer chip. I'm not exactly sure what format it is going to come in. All I know is this: I'm glad I'm not going to be here. But wait, what about our Jewish brothers and sisters who will be? If they go through the tribulation and get saved in the tribulation, that means, number one, they were not saved during the church age. And they did not hear the gospel clearly during the church age. And so having gone into the tribulation, not having embraced Jesus as their Savior, they will trust the Lord.

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2: 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You remember back up in verse 13? Look at it. He that shall what? Endure to the end shall be saved.
3: 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Once again, Pastor Brad Bailey with you from the Brandon Baptist Tabernacle in Brandon, Florida. 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They're not saved because they reject the mark. They reject the mark of the beast because they are saved. And in these teachings of Jesus in Matthew chapter 24, we are finding incredible details about the tribulation period, the experiences that are going to be there. 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

Welcome to the Word of Prophecy broadcast, radio's most challenging hour, and I'm Brother Ray Pringle. And I welcome you to an old-fashioned message straight from the scriptures of your Holy Bible, ladies and gentlemen. And that, yeah, the book I hold right here in my hand as I make this broadcast, your Holy Bible, along with true prophetic revelations from the Holy Ghost. Now, if you haven't heard this no-nonsense gospel broadcast before, you'll recognize quickly that this is not a typical religious gospel talk show. And I pray that the Lord will give you ears to hear what the Lord has sent your way today in Holy Ghost anointing from your Holy Bible. I continue on a message entitled, A Famine for Hearing the

0: the word of the Lord, and certainly it doesn't take too much scrutinizing or discernment to recognize that we are living today in the midst of that famine that was predicted centuries ago by the prophet of our Lord Jesus Christ and by his holy apostles. Beginning today in Amos the 8th chapter, beginning in verse 11, "Behold, the days come, saith the Lord, I'll send a famine in the land, not a famine of bread nor thirst for water, but of hearing the words of the Lord. And they'll wander from sea to sea, from the north even to the east. They shall run to and fro to seek the word of the Lord and shall not find it." Well, ladies and gentlemen, the Bible today certainly has been cast aside here in America. It's been ridiculed. It's been scorned. It's been rejected. It's been changed. Now, these old change agents in our sick society and Laodicean church, as these old theologians come in here and change the Bible into the word of a man from the real Bible, which is the King James Version of 1611. Sometimes I say it's been proven and tested for 400 years, but not quite, almost 400 years. It has been tested and proven to be the word of God. You don't have to look around, find some old phony Bible, International Good News for Modern Man, the Living Bible, the New King James, or something else. Today we're living in an age that's shocking, but it's true, with all these manifestations of rebellion against the word of God and the spirit of our age in this old end-time generation is rebellion against the word of God, and it's been forecast in our Holy Bible. In 2 Timothy 4, verses 3 and 4, "The time will come when they will not endure sound doctrine, but in their lust they'll turn their ears away from the truth." See, they don't want to hear the word of God. "And they'll heap to themselves teachers having itching ears." See, they want to turn away from the true word of God, and says they'll turn their ears to fables, to storytelling. And there's plenty of preachers that will tell them a fable or a story instead of preaching the true word of God. The Bible beacons and guideposts and guidelines of true godliness and sanctification, holiness, the fear of God, are rejected widely today as being archaic and narrow-minded. Well, the black and the white, that's not racial, that's right and wrong, and the evil and the good concepts that separated sin from righteousness, they run together into a great gray area. Until now, permissiveness in morals and manners is fashionable even among Christians. The morality in America, as these Bibles, these some 60 perverted Bibles, we're on the increase and being spawned almost yearly here in the last few years, the morals in America has decreased. And ladies and gentlemen, this is a moral universe, and God's going to judge us by the greatest book in the world, the Holy Bible, and he's going to judge us according to our depraved morality, and our judgment will be severe. God help us. Well, who's to blame for this mess we're in? Here's the answer unequivocally. Panty-waist, soothsaying, blind, and compromising preachers who won't preach the whole truth and nothing but the truth out of our Holy Bible. And this spiritual famine subsequently has arisen upon God's true people, who are right now in desperate straits because people don't have ears to hear. And prophetically, God, Christ's great apostle, the apostle Paul, predicted in Romans 1:25 that they would change the truth of God into a lie, and worship and serve the creature more than the Creator, who is blessed forever. Well, ladies and gentlemen, we don't want to get into the predicament that some of God's people in past history, that is well chronicled in our Holy Scriptures. In Zechariah the 7th chapter, verse 11, back in the generation of this great prophet of God, and he had several prophets with him. One was named Haggai, and Malachi, and Zephaniah, but beginning in verse 7, he said, "Should you not hear the words which the Lord had cried by the former prophets, when Jerusalem was inhabited and in prosperity, and the cities round about her, when men inhabited the south and the plain?" Shouldn't we in America hear the word of God while we have prosperity and peace? We should, but here was their response. It is tragic. They refused to hearken. See, God said, "You should have heard the prophets that prophesied to you to obey me, to keep my word, to respect me and repent, give up your sins, when Jerusalem and Judah, that is the nation of Israel, when it was inhabited, when it was in prosperity, and when there was men that inhabited the south and the plain, when those prophets, he said, came to you, why didn't you listen while you were in peace and prosperity? But they refused to hearken. They pulled away the shoulder. They stopped their ears. That's the reason preachers don't preach the word of God today, because people stopped their ears that they should not hear. They made their hearts as an adamant stone, lest they should hear the words which the Lord of hosts has sent in his spirit by the prophets. Therefore there came a great wrath from the Lord. Therefore it's come to pass that as the prophet cried and they would not hear, so now God says, they cried and I will not hear. See, we're going to wait till it's too late to cry. And there is a time when God will not hear our pathetic cries, when we are being overcome by the sins that we've committed and we have caused this land to be under a curse instead of a blessing. This is God's nation. God established this nation under that great emblem and motto, "In God we trust," by our patriotic and God-fearing forefathers. But we're not listening to God. God said by the prophet over in Jeremiah, the 17th chapter, 9 and 10, he said, "When I have established a nation and built it up and planted it, if it do evil in my sight that it obey not my voice, I will utterly pluck up and destroy that nation, saith the Lord." Well, that certainly qualifies us, because we've turned our ears away from the word of God, and we have turned against the greatest benefactor that this nation ever had, and our great benefactor is God Almighty in Jesus Christ. Well, God's prophet cried out a warning a long time ago about people that they would not hear the words of the Lord. In Isaiah 29, 9 through 10, he said, "Stay yourselves in wonder, cry out and cry. They drunken but not with wine, they stagger but not with strong drink. For the Lord hath poured out upon the people the spirit of deep sleep, and has closed the eyes of your prophets and your rulers, that they cannot read the word." They don't understand the word of God. And that's what's happening in this great land of ours today. We've got preachers that do not even understand the word of God. Well, in every severe spiritual crisis, God always sends a prophet or prophets to the church in an attempt to turn his people back to the truth, the whole truth, and nothing but the truth. Well, what do you hear today preached when you go to church? I'll tell you, sweet nothings. Prophets are sent to the church, not to the world. The following prophetic scripture epitomizes the pressing need of today's church amid a famine for hearing the whole truth of God's word. And here's what the prophet declared of God Almighty. "Now go write it before them in a table and note it in a book for the time to come forever, that this is a rebellious people." That's God's own people, lying children, children that will not hear the word of the Lord, which say to the seers, "See not." To the prophets, "Don't prophesy unto us right things, speak smooth things, prophesy deceitful things." That's found in your Holy Bible, Isaiah the 30th chapter, verses 8 through 10. Well, willful blindness is epidemic among the preachers and Christians here in this nation of ours, and God is not going to turn away from what he owes this nation. The Bible said what a nation or person sows, they're also going to reap. And the Lord demands that we must repent and turn from our perverted sects and idolatry and rebellion against God and his word, or we will be destroyed and consumed in his coming judgments. And the church today is reveling instead of repenting and turning to God and obeying God and walking with God with all their hearts humbly. They're filled with pride and idolatry. And ladies and gentlemen, they're crying out here about a rapture coming. They're going to fly out somewhere. I want to tell you something. Jesus did not come into this old rebellious world to translate or to rapture an army of captive slaves to heaven that are bound by rebellion against God's word. Jesus came to set men free from their sins. John 8:32, if you know the truth, he said, "The truth shall make you free." And ladies and gentlemen, we better hear the word of God while we have time. A night's coming. Jesus said in John 9:4, "I must work the works of him that sent me while it's day. The night cometh when no man can work." Well, we have the prophets of God, the apostles of Jesus Christ, and Jesus Christ himself crying out to warn us here in this end time. One of them cried out and said, "Watchman, what of the night? Watchman, what of the night?" The watchman said, that's the prophet, "The morning cometh and also the night." That's found in your Holy Bible in Isaiah 21, 11 and 12. Well, the shadows of that great apocalyptic darkness that Jesus Christ and his apostles forewarned us of is descending upon us and lengthening fast. Man has taken his fatal plunge, his lawless course in the pursuit of pleasure, together with his selfish quest for material prosperity, is an ill-chosen path leading squarely into the gathering storm, and that's God's terrible judgments. And the church is on the same unwise course, filled today with all types of moral corruption and rebellion and rejection of the Word of God. What we're preaching today, repent or perish, is something you hardly hear in the church anymore. There used to be a day in the old sawdust trails, and the mourner's bench was at the front of those tents and gospel meetings back a few years ago when preachers preached, repent or you're burning hell's fire. Ladies and gentlemen, we must have that old-fashioned preaching again and turning back to the great book called our Holy Bible and listen to its words and warnings where Jesus said, repent or perish, and that today is the message that we must hear and take the earnest heed to. Shall we pray? Our Father and our God, I pray that you will grip men and women, boys and girls, in the power of your divine persuasion and turn them to the truth and to old-fashioned repentance. We ask in Jesus' name and amen. Ladies and gentlemen, this is Brother Ray Pringle. Our mailing address is Word of Prophecy Fellowship, Box 10200, Jacksonville, Florida, 32207. 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And I'm preaching pure old-fashioned obedience to God's word and his commandments, and I pray the Lord will give you ears to hear. 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
2: With SRN News, I'm Keith Peters in Washington. The U.S. military says it knocked down an Iranian ballistic missile attack against American forces in the Middle East on Tuesday, shattering a brief pause in the fighting as mediators tried to get both sides back to negotiations. In addition, American and Saudi forces struck sites used by Iran-backed militias in Iraq to carry out attacks in recent days. All Iranian missiles were successfully intercepted, the U.S. Central Command said. President Trump and Ukrainian President Volodymyr Zelensky have met to discuss Ukraine producing its own weapons amid its ongoing war with Russia. Zelensky called it a good meeting. Tuesday's White House sit-down followed a NATO summit in Turkey where Trump announced the U.S. will allow Ukraine to make Patriot defense systems. More details available at srnnews.com.
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6: But if we are actually saying, by faith in Christ, faithfulness to Him, here is true courage and true love on display as the grace of God has profoundly changed me enough that I can confess to you my need of it, my child. And have the child know there is grace when they themselves fail. What would it change in us?
7: 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In today's episode, Pastor Brian shares the second half of a lesson from Psalm 78. Dr. Chappell shares the importance of fathers and the example our Father in Heaven is to us. 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And while you're there, look for Pastor Brian's book, The Promises of Grace. Dr. Chappell offers a careful look at the beauty of grace and all it brings to believers. These blessings come with the understanding that because we cannot hang on to God, He hangs on to us. Let's hear now from Dr. Brian Chapel as he shares the second half of the lesson, The God Who Fathers.
6: As I looked at this psalm, I was reminded that Pastor Greg is serious when he talks about the calling of this church to focus on children and how we are making a renewed and very special effort to make the wonders of really what happened in Vacation Bible School this week, not just lots of kids coming and not just lots of volunteers helping, but hearts turning to the Lord, which we recognize is true not just for children, but then begins to echo generation upon generation as they fulfill their calling, even as those of you in this church have fulfilled yours to reach them. I was struck by the power of that when a week ago I was at the Global Proclamation Academy in Dallas, Texas, engaged in the training of young pastors from 29 nations. To qualify to go to the Global Proclamation Academy, you have to be recommended as a future leader of a distressed nation's church. In other words, they are people who could not ordinarily afford to be in this country. Many of them would ordinarily not be permitted to be in this country unless special arrangements have been made. And yet, as I listen to testimony after testimony of these future leaders of Christ Church in distressed nations, as it were, the future fathers of the church in those nations, over and over and over again, they talked about the priorities of the developing church being developing fathers for the children of the next generation to worship Christ. It's so much of that that the psalmist himself captures when he says, "We will not hide from the children, but tell the coming generation the glorious deeds of the Lord, His might, and the wonders that He has done." As you're turning to Psalm 78, let me pray for us that the Lord would inspire and help us be such a church of fathers for the generations to follow. Heavenly Father, You give us a privilege even of calling You by that name, that what You have established for families to give relational guidance and respect and a focus on who You are is how You privilege those in the church that You have called to father, either by their biological relationship or by the way in which they help others within the life of the church. You are doing this because You are a father, and You care deeply and profoundly about the souls of Your children for eternity. Help us to do the same, to reflect who You are by learning and being what it means to be a father in the faith for the sake of Your children. So guide us this day, we pray. In Jesus' name, amen. This last week, when I was at our General Assembly for this church, so pastors from all over the nation are gathering, and I met with an old friend for a lunchtime. And he put me off a little bit when he said, "I've discovered a new way to evangelize." I thought, "Oh, brother, what is this going to be?" He said, "You know, most of our evangelism is people telling how God saved them from something in the past. You know, I was wandering from God. I was addicted, or I was career focused, or my marriage fell apart." You know, it's that kind of standard. "I was just going through life, and then this big rock fell on me, and suddenly I became desperate." Now, those are good and helpful stories. But he said, "What I recognize is we're always so proud, unwilling to say the dark things, that we always talk about our salvation in the past tense. Our need of grace for something back there somewhere." He said, "I discovered that what really touches people is if you talk about your need for Jesus today." Give you an example, he said. on the plane, on the way here. Sat next to a lady, well-dressed, coiffed, professional, and asked what she was doing on a business trip. She asked what I'm doing. I'm a pastor, sure to shut down the conversation. On a way to a national meeting. Well, you know, why do you all do that? And he had just a little opportunity to talk about what a church is and how people want to serve God together. And she said, you know, I believe in God, and yeah, I'm part of a church, you know, back in my background somewhere. And he said, you know what we believe is that we need the grace of God to make us right before God. It's not how good we've done, well we've done, works we've done. It's actually loving Jesus because he loved us first. And then we live in response to that. Well, she kind of nodded, sounded kind of good. And he said, you know what that looks like today, that I believe I need to be saved today? He said, you know, our plane was delayed and there were complications. And he said, so I went up to the person working at the gate desk and I didn't yell at him. And I wasn't ugly, but he said, I'm a pastor. I really know how to make people feel guilty really well. And so to get a better flight schedule, I began to say things in such a way that that gate attendant there would feel bad enough to help me out in a special way. I tried to manipulate her by guilt. The woman said to him, that's what you said? He said, I did. He said, that's why I need Jesus today to forgive me for what I did. She said, I do that all the time. I hate my tongue, and I don't know what to do about it. He said, maybe the grace of Jesus will help. If we are willing to say what God has done for us today, the dark saying that's not just in the past, to say to child and to neighbor, to father, for the sake of Jesus Christ as a church as well as individuals, that God has worked in our behalf, it is powerful for the sake of the church. And that is why God is speaking to fathers here and says, I will tell you to teach with the dark sayings as well as the glories of God. Tell people why you need God. Is your hope in him, or is it just in how well you're doing? Because when your hope is in him, you are giving people something they can cling on to, and then they want to serve him. It's the end of verse 7. It is the proper gospel order. I mean, just think of how this is said. So that they would set their hope on God and not forget the works of God, but keep his commandments. It's hope first, it's grace first, and then we live out of response to that because we're not depending on our obedience, we're not depending on our keeping his commandments, we are living in response to his goodness by wanting to walk with him. It's the change of the affections, not the change of behavior that ultimately God is after, because if we want to walk with him, then we will delight to keep his commandments. It will change us if we are obeying God out of the response that he has already made for us. I listened to a Romanian pastor explain how it became so important to their church now to emphasize this aspect of fathering. In Romania, remember, a former Soviet state, families largely undone by the communist system, so that a father's role and purpose in a home, unclear, unplain, fathers lose hope, and in ways this nation has trouble identifying. Alcohol became the primary escape of a nation. What do they do now as a church with a young pastor trying to establish a ministry in Romania? He said, two goals for our church. Number one, to train a generation of churchmen to be fathers again. Number one goal, to train churchmen to be fathers again. Second goal, to establish an orphanage to father the fatherless. Our goal, he said, is to show our nation, our Father in heaven, by being fathers of hope. I love that. Being fathers of hope, whether it's in our home or what our church is doing to become fathers to the fatherless, whether it's Vacation Bible School or you're helping in Sunday school. I think of when my family was in such tension when I was growing up, the fathers in my own Sunday school, the men who went to Sunday school class and were training little guys like me, and my most significant male influence aside from my own father was my third grade Sunday school teacher, who was there week after week for me, continued to pray and minister to me even after I was out of third grade. And to say, if we are really serious about this, we begin to believe God is doing profound things through fathers. He is providing, yes, through fathers, support, relational, material for our families, but nothing more important than spiritual, so that when the relational and the material are struggling later in life, they still know their Father in heaven. They still have hope. They still have strength. They still want to walk with him. To teach young men to follow God by the example of fathers in the church who are doing just the same thing. And I think enough of you know, it's not just young men who are influenced by spiritual fathers. It is young women too. I mean, it just is torrents now of information in the secular research of what is happening to young women in a society where there is so much fatherlessness, whether fathers are out of the home or negligent of their father responsibilities. And you recognize that so many of the young women who enter hopeless marriages are desperate and self-destructive because they do not know how to relate to a man or what a respectful man should be because they've not seen it in their own fathers. Fathers are training not just young men, they're training young women, and they're training generations to come. And God has designed it that way. We are meant as fathers to have a legacy. The legacy that God gives us is that our children would not be stubborn in their resistance to God, the first part of verse 8. But rather they would be steadfast in commitment to God. That by experiencing this wonderful expression of grace day in and day out in Sunday school, in church, in youth group, that there are men brave enough, courageous enough to say, let me tell you the dark stuff. And let me tell you how glorious the grace of God is. And let God begin to use that for wondrous design as he brings beauty to your injury for the sake of those who are injured too and believe there is no hope for them.
8: 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And now, more from Brian Chappell on today's Unlimited Grace.
6: We are meant as fathers to have a legacy. The legacy that God gives us is that our children would not be stubborn in their resistance to God, the first part of verse 8. But rather they would be steadfast in commitment to God, that by experiencing this wonderful expression of grace day in and day out in Sunday school, in church, in youth group, that there are men brave enough, courageous enough to say, let me tell you the dark stuff. And let me tell you how glorious the grace of God is. And let God begin to use that for wondrous design as he brings beauty to your injury for the sake of those who are injured too and believe there is no hope for them. If we are willing and able to talk in that way, it changes our priorities. We begin to think against the priorities of the culture, which says, you know, if you have faith in Christ, that's just not manly. And it won't be helpful to your career. And it's not particularly fun. But if we are actually saying, by faith in Christ, faithfulness to him, here is true courage and true love on display as the grace of God has profoundly changed me enough that I can confess to you my need of it, my child. And have the child know there is grace when they themselves fail. What would it change in us? It would change some of our priorities. Maybe how much time we're spending in certain sports or recreations. Is there adequate time that our children are learning what it means to sacrifice for the sake of another and not just for oneself? Is worship a part of our lives? Is getting our children to Sunday school, having them in church, not just so people will approve, but for this influence of the grace of the gospel touching their lives and framing their thinking? So that as they're going through difficult things, they know of a God who loves them despite. I think of opportunities where a lot of us who come from kind of difficult father backgrounds are wondering, what does it mean to be a father? We just get little starts at times. The church can help with something like Family Fun Night that's coming just a little bit later in June. Or we get involved with some other men who are learning this fathering thing by life-on-life discipleship and connect groups. Or we bring ourselves to Sunday school and get in one of those groups where there are young parents learning together what it means to be a Christian parent and just kind of everybody saying, I'm not sure about all. What do you do when this happens? And just let the church work together in its fathering of people so that ultimately what is happening is there's a mission that's going on through the fathering of the church for generations to come. I just think of that legacy right at the very end of this psalm. Couldn't get all 78 verses in front of you today. But right toward the end, you recognize there's this message that God has chosen David, his servant, and Israel to be his inheritance. The same nation with all the dark sayings. With all the poor design in it, it's going to be an inheritance to God, as though God is saying, you're mine. You're what I get after the grace of God has touched you because you talked about the dark things as well as the glorious God behind all that. When that happens, people are changed forever, and the mission of God goes across time and space. Young pastor from St. Lucia at the Global Proclamation Academy. St. Lucia, a lot of you know because it's where the cruise ships go for partying and honeymoons, right? And he said, you know, all the opulence and wealth and pleasure comes into our island, but people never get beyond the luxury hotels. Where he said, beyond the luxury hotels, for those who work in the hotels, it is, his words, not mine, hell on earth. Alcohol, poverty, promiscuity, unbelievable. And yet there he is planting a church. He says, because we have a plan, we are training men without hope, to share their faith, to disciple others, and listen to this, and to teach children to pray. Because when men learn to teach children to pray, what happens? The men learn to pray. and they have hope again. And they're able to disciple again. Because here's what he said. He says the cruise ships come from all over the world. So here's what we believe as a church. They are bringing the nations to us. Isn't that interesting? We think Caterpillar and the medical training facilities are bringing the nations to us. And here is this pastor in St. Lucia who says, the nations are coming to us. How are we going to reach them? We're going to train a generation of fathers who will touch children, who can disciple the nations as they come to us. It is God's great privilege, dads of biology and dads of the spirit, that God is using us not only to win our children, not only to show them grace, if we'll say the dark things as well as the glorious ones, but to reach generations and nations. It is the calling and the privilege of a father in Jesus' name.

0: Hi, friend. This is Pastor Brian. I'm so thankful that you've chosen to spend some of your valuable time with me today studying through the Bible. If this message has caused a greater desire for God to well up in your heart, I'd like to pray for you. Heavenly Father, when you sent the love of Jesus into our hearts by the power of the Holy Spirit, you changed us. In ways that still amaze us, we love Jesus more than anything. We find ourselves strangely at odds with the world and even with some Christians, because we not only love Jesus, but we love what and whom he loves. We love the unlovely, the destitute, the despised, and the forsaken. How did this happen? It happened by the powerful work of the Holy Spirit that is even now proving his presence by changing our affections. We're not perfect yet, but we're on a different path, and we pray that you would help us to walk it. Where we stumble, forgive us, and by forgiving, make us even more intent to honor your Son. For we offer this prayer of thanksgiving and obedience. In Jesus' name, amen.
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3: With SRN News, I'm Keith Peters in Washington. The U.S. military says it knocked down an Iranian ballistic missile attack against American forces in the Middle East on Tuesday, shattering a brief pause in the fighting as mediators tried to get both sides back to negotiations. In addition, American and Saudi forces struck sites used by Iran-backed militias in Iraq to carry out attacks in recent days. All Iranian missiles were successfully intercepted, the U.S. Central Command said. President Trump and Ukrainian President Volodymyr Zelensky have met to discuss Ukraine producing its own weapons amid its ongoing war with Russia. Zelensky called it a good meeting. Tuesday's White House sit-down followed a NATO summit in Turkey where Trump announced the U.S. will allow Ukraine to make Patriot defense systems. More details available at srnnews.com.
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6: This was the heart of the charge and the accusation leveled against Paul, impulsive and sinfully motivated. They said, in effect, to him, Paul, we're really not important to you, are we? You haven't visited us like you said you would. You only care about yourself. We're not important to you. Otherwise, you wouldn't be so flippant and flippant in your decision-making about visiting us. So that's what's going on here.
7: Welcome to Verse by Verse. I'm Peter Silseth, and we're glad to be with you today. Our teacher, Pastor Steve Kreloff of Lakeside Community Chapel, is leading us in a series of studies concerning the Apostle Paul's defense of his integrity. Lakeside is located in Clearwater, Florida, and Pastor Steve has been serving there for more than 26 years. Verse by Verse Ministries is glad to be able to make his messages more widely available through this radio station. Have you ever been misunderstood? I'm sure you have. And it hurts, doesn't it? Paul was misunderstood by many of the folks in the Corinthian church, and you can tell by his tone here in chapter 1 of 2 Corinthians that it hurt. He was disappointed, and I think justifiably angry, that they would doubt his love for them when they didn't even know all the facts. In fact, they ignored what they did know about Paul's love and integrity while accepting accusations that were pure speculation with no supporting evidence. So if you have your Bible handy, turn to verse 23. Let's see how Paul defended his integrity. Here is Pastor Steve.
6: Let's open our Bibles to 2 Corinthians chapter 1. We want to continue our study of 2 Corinthians and actually move into chapter 2, though there is a chapter division in your Bibles. It's really the same progressive thought, and we want to take it as such. Chapter 1, beginning at verse 23, Paul writes, "But I call God as witness to my soul, that to spare you I did not come again to Corinth, not that we lorded over your faith, but are workers with you for your joy, for in your faith you are standing firm. But I determined this for my own sake, that I would not come to you in sorrow again. For if I cause you sorrow, who then makes me glad but the one whom I made sorrowful? This is the very thing I wrote you, so that when I came, I would not have sorrow from those who ought to make me rejoice, having confidence in you all that my joy would be the joy of you all. For out of much affliction and anguish of heart, I wrote to you with many tears, not so that you would be made sorrowful, but that you might know the love which I have especially for you. These verses, in fact, this whole passage is really about being misunderstood and Paul's defense of that misunderstanding. But being misunderstood can be extremely painful, as we all know. It always hurts to have people think negatively of us, but it especially stings when their negative thoughts are based on a misunderstanding that you can't seem to clarify, or it's hard, if not impossible, to clear up. One of the most memorable illustrations of being misunderstood that I've ever read comes from an old Chuck Swindoll book called Three Steps Forward and Two Steps Back. And here's what Chuck writes about a situation with some which there was some misunderstanding. He says, a close friend of mine has an acquaintance in Texas who is a young attorney. He's a member of a sizable law firm run by a rather traditional kind of boss who enjoys a special kind of ritual at Thanksgiving time. Every year, this young attorney participates in the ritual because it means so much to his employer. On the large walnut table in the boardroom of the office suite sits a row of turkeys, one for each member in the firm. It isn't just a matter of if you want it, you can have it. If you don't, you can leave it. The members go through some rather involved protocol. Each man stands back from the table and looks at his turkey. When his turn comes, he steps forward, picks up the bird, announcing how grateful he is to work for the firm and how thankful he is for the turkey this Thanksgiving. This young attorney is single, he lives alone, and he has absolutely no use for a huge turkey. He has no idea of how to fix it, and even if it were properly prepared, he has no use for all of its meat. But because it is expected of him, he takes a turkey every year. One year, his close friends in the law firm replaced his turkey with one made of paper mache. They weighted it with lead to make it feel genuine and attached a real turkey neck and tail to make it look just like a real turkey, but it was a bogus bird through and through. On the Wednesday before Thanksgiving, everyone gathered in the boardroom. When it came his turn, this young man stepped up, picked up the large bird, and announced his gratitude for the job and for the turkey. Later that afternoon, he got on the bus to go home, and with the big turkey on his lap, he wondered what in the world he would do with it. A little further down the bus line, a rather run-down, discouraged-looking man got on. The only vacant seat on the bus was the one next to our young attorney friend. And you can probably guess where this is going. He sat down and he began to talk about the holiday. The lawyer learned that the stranger had spent the entire day job hunting with no luck, that he had a large family, and that he was wondering what he would do about Thanksgiving tomorrow. The attorney was struck with a brilliant idea. This is my day for a good turn. I'll give him my turkey. Then he had a second thought. This man is not a freeloader. He's no bum. It would probably injure his pride for me to give it to him, so I'll sell it to him. He asked the man, how much money do you have? Oh, a couple of dollars and a few cents, the man answered. The attorney said, I would like to sell you this turkey, and he placed it on the man's lap. Sold. The stranger handed over the $2 and whatever coins he had. He was moved to tears. I'll bet he was, moved to tears. He's going to really cry later, but he was moved to tears, thrilled to death that his family would have a turkey for Thanksgiving. He got off the bus, waved goodbye to the attorney. God bless you. Have a wonderful Thanksgiving. I'll never forget you. And I would venture to say he never forgot this man. The bus pulled away from the curb as both men smiled. Swindoll writes, can you picture this man going home, announcing as he got inside the front door, kids, you'll never believe what a nice man I met today. Come, look here. Look what I have. Then he'd lay the thing down, I'm sure, on the kitchen table, and he would begin to unwrap the brown paper, only to find this fake glob of paper and lead weights with only a real neck and a real tail. What the man probably said, Simon & Schuster couldn't even publish. The next Monday, the attorney went to work His friends were dying to know about the turkey. You cannot imagine their chagrin when they heard the story of what happened. I understand through my friend that they all got on the bus every day that week, looking in vain for a man who, as far as I know to this day, still entertains a misunderstanding about a guy who innocently sold him a fake turkey for a couple of bucks and a few cents. And then he writes, now that's misunderstanding. You know, it is memorable. I have actually never forgotten that as one of the humorous stories that we read from Chuck Swindoll. But it is one thing to have a misunderstanding about a turkey. It is a far more serious matter to be misunderstood when it comes to spiritual and eternal matters. And that's what 2 Corinthians chapter 1 is about. The Apostle Paul, we know this from our previous studies in 2 Corinthians, that this church was spurred on by false teachers, false apostles, and their accusations towards Paul. They misunderstood him. They said he was insincere, he was fickle, he was unreliable. Why? Because he dared to change his plans to visit them. Now, we looked at that last week. He originally said, look, on my way to Macedonia, I'm going to stop on there, and when I return, I'll stop from there, and I'll visit you. So I'll give you a twofold blessing. And that's what he said in verse 17. But he changed his mind. He changed his mind. Now, verse 17 tells us that specifically they accused him. It boiled down to two things. Number one, they said he made plans in a light manner. That's what verse 17 says. Therefore, I was not vacillating when I intended to do this, was I? The word vacillating, as we saw last week, means light, to take it lightly. In other words, they said, Paul, you're impulsive. You're not serious about this. You haven't thought it through. Just whatever comes, pops into your mind, you just said it. You said you'd come and visit us, but you're not going to do that. And so you're light. They also said that he made decisions based on fleshly motives. That's where they said, Paul said, told us in verse 17 that this was their accusation. What I purpose, do I purpose according to the flesh? That is to say that they believed Paul made and changed his plans to suit his own selfish interests. That he was just like an unregenerate, unsaved man who only does what he does if it serves his purposes. That's what they said. That's what they meant by fleshly. Am I acting like somebody in the flesh? Like I'm not even acting like a Christian? I'm totally self-consumed. That's what they said. Now, this was the heart of the charge and the accusation leveled against Paul. Impulsive and sinfully motivated. They said, in effect, to him, Paul, we're really not important to you, are we? You haven't visited us like you said you would. You only care about yourself. We're not important to you. Otherwise, you wouldn't be so flippant and flippant in your decision-making about visiting us. So that's what's going on here. And these charges of a lack of truthfulness, sincerity, concern for them is what Paul addresses in chapter 1. And the way he addresses this is to launch into a defense of his integrity. His integrity. As we've seen the last few weeks, Paul has given us, and we've looked at two of these, but we'll look at one more this morning, three qualities in his life that demonstrated his integrity. He didn't just say he had integrity. He demonstrated it. He proved it. We've already looked at two of these. We looked 2 weeks ago at number one. He demonstrated his integrity by the fact that he was transparent in his behavior and specifically his speech. Said in verses 12 and 13 that he was open. He was honest with them. There was no hidden agenda. He said his conscience testified to the fact that he was very clear with them. That's what it means in verse 12 when he says that the testimony of our conscience is this, that in holiness and godly sincerity, that godly sincerity is clarity, clearness, transparency. Paul said that's the way we behaved. We didn't tell you something and we meant something else. In verse 13, he said in our letters we were the same way. What we wrote to you, there's nothing else there. You don't have to wonder if there's some deeper hidden message. It's just very clear. So Paul said he was transparent. Why would they think that he was dishonest and fickle and untrustworthy when they know that as they look back on his previous visits with them and his letters to them, that he was very transparent? Why should they think he's changed? That's his point. Secondly, he said that a man of integrity is characterized not only by transparency in speech, but also by his dedication to God and his truth. And we looked at that last week in verses 18 through 20. And basically what Paul is saying is, look, Just as God is faithful to keep his word, so I've been faithful to keep my word. And the proof of God's faithfulness to you is that his promises to us have been fulfilled in Jesus Christ. Or they, if they have not been fulfilled yet, the ones that are remaining will be fulfilled. But there are so many that have been fulfilled based on what Jesus has done for us. God has been faithful. He has kept his word. And Paul is saying, I keep my word too, because the word that I brought to you when I initially came to Corinth was the gospel of Jesus Christ. I preach the truth to you. You know that I preach the truth to you because you said amen to the gospel. You embraced Jesus. That's why you're part of God's family. You said yes. Why, if I'm so committed to God's truth in telling you about Christ, why then would I be lying to you? You can't have it both ways. You cannot say that here's a man who brought us the truth, but in his own personal life, he has lied to us. It doesn't make sense. It's

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2: Attempted to convince the church that not only couldn't Paul be trusted to tell them the truth, but he didn't care about them. He didn't care about them at all. Otherwise, if he cared about them, why hasn't he visited you like he said he would? So all of that is going on here, and therefore, beginning with verse 23, continuing all the way to chapter 2, verse 4, it's really one unit of thought, Paul presents the third quality of his life that demonstrated his integrity. And what he does here, he shows, they said, in essence, Paul doesn't care about us. He doesn't love us. Paul responded to that by saying, I want you to know my motivation in not visiting you. What was behind my lack of a visit was loving motives. That becomes the third quality of his life that demonstrated his integrity. Number one, it was transparency. Number two is dedication to God and his truth. But number three, and this is what we want to study this morning, the third quality of his life that demonstrated his integrity was his loving motives, his motivation of love. In these verses, Paul is going to really open his heart and give us a glimpse of his heart so that we understand what does a man of God, what kind of motives does a man of God have? He'll reveal his heart to the Corinthians of deep love, deep passion, and compassion for them. And what he's going to do, and this is what we're studying this morning, in his love for them, he's going to share with them, and us by way of application, how he expressed his love to them in three ways. These are three ways that a man of integrity expresses his love to people. These are the same ways, folks, that you and I are to express love to people, not only in ministry, but in our family, our children, our spouse, people we work with. If you're looking for a tangible way to get hold of how love demonstrates itself, here's the way Paul demonstrated and expressed his love. So let's begin to look at this. Loving motives, but we're going to see how he expressed his love. The first way that Paul expressed his love to the Corinthians was in his concern for their spiritual welfare. His concern for their spiritual welfare. We open up by looking at verse 23. But I call God as witness to my soul that to spare you I did not come again to Corinth. Now up to this point in his defense of his integrity, Paul has simply denied that his change of plans had anything to do with fickleness or lack of trustworthiness. He has established the fact that his word can be trusted. Both his conscience and his preaching verified that. But you know what? He hasn't told them why he changed his plans. Do you realize that? Not once has he told them anything about why he changed his plans. He's just been telling them he's a man of integrity. The question still remains, yeah, then why haven't you visited us like you said you were planning to do that? And Paul hasn't told them why until this verse. In this verse, he begins to share with them. Now, before we look at the reason he gives, I want you to notice the beginning of this verse. He actually takes an oath. He swears, not swearing in the sense of cursing, but swearing in the sense of taking an oath. He said, but I call God as witness to my soul. In other words, I call upon God to take my life if I'm not telling the truth. I call upon God to judge me if I'm not speaking the truth about the reason I haven't visited you, Corinthians, as originally planned. What Paul is doing is he wants them to know this is serious stuff. This is a grave situation. Before he tells them why he hasn't visited them, he takes an oath. Now, we need to stop here and think about this. This is the second time I've mentioned an oath to you. I mentioned, I believe, last week. But we need to think about this because there are some Christians who feel very, very uncomfortable with taking oaths. There are some groups, some religious groups that will not take an oath in a court of law. Years ago, the Anabaptists would not take an oath in a court of law. And so we need to think about that. Why do we take oaths in the first place? Why does anyone take an oath? Well, Hebrews chapter 6, verse 16 tells

0: tells us exactly why oaths are taken. Hebrews chapter 6, verse 16, the writer says this to these Jewish people. He said, "For men swear by one greater than themselves, and with them an oath given as confirmation is an end of every dispute." Why do people take oaths? When an individual takes an oath, he is appealing to a higher authority to prove that his words are valid and that they can be believed. In other words, it guarantees the truthfulness of his words. That's why the writer says it ends every dispute. You appeal to someone higher than yourself, usually it'd be God, and that ought to end the dispute. No more question about it. Now, the reason people have a problem with oaths, some Christians, is because in Matthew chapter 5, Jesus had some very strong words to say against oaths. Let's look at Matthew chapter 5. And in verses 34 and 35, Jesus spoke against oaths. But I think that it's a misunderstood passage of Scripture, and I want to explain it to you. In fact, had Jesus not said this or had not been in the Bible, I don't think anybody would have a problem with oath-taking. But here's what Jesus said, verse 34 and then 35. "But I say to you, make no oath at all, either by heaven, for it is the throne of God, or by the earth, for it is the footstool of his feet, or by Jerusalem, for it is the city of the great king." Now, this is troubling to people because Jesus, it looks like he says, take no oaths at all. But in context, not only here, but in the overall context of Scripture, that can't be what he means. And let me tell you why. First of all, we have examples of Jesus taking an oath before the high priest, just before his crucifixion. He took an oath. We also have an example in Hebrews 6, and I didn't read it to you, but in the context of our writer telling us that it guarantees the trustworthiness of someone's words, it actually says that when he made a promise to Abraham, God himself swore by himself, for there's no one higher than him. To emphasize the truthfulness of his own word, God actually took an oath. The Apostle Paul, under the inspiration of Scripture, several times takes oaths. So, in the overall context of Scripture, Jesus cannot be contradicting what other Scriptures say and what these examples demonstrate for us. Also, in the context of Matthew chapter 5, it is the Sermon on the Mount in which Jesus is telling his disciples, do not act like the Pharisees, who are hypocrites, who have this external righteousness, but internally, they're not righteous. You are to have internal godliness. They just do things for a show, for performance. And that's what he's talking about here. In context, he was condemning not all oath-taking, but rather the man-made hypocritical system that the Pharisees invented. They would use certain words while under an oath that actually they felt allowed them to lie, even though they were taking an oath. And here's how they reasoned. They said, look, it is only wrong to lie when you're taking an oath using God's name. So we won't use God's name. What we'll do is we'll swear by heaven. We'll swear by earth. We'll swear by the city of Jerusalem. And they came up with all other things, and Jesus just condemns that. You know what it'd be like today? It'd be like someone saying, look, I swear that I'm telling the truth, but you know what? Their fingers are crossed. So it's okay, because they had their fingers crossed. That's sort of the same mentality. I take this oath, but I can really lie. I don't have to tell the truth because I didn't take God's name and profane it. That's what Jesus is condemning. That's the point here.
1: It's actually a shameful indictment of mankind's nature that oaths are even considered to be necessary. The Josephson Institute of Ethics conducts periodic surveys to measure our society's ethical values. The survey results are consistently disappointing. For example, in a survey of teenagers conducted in the year 2000, 92% of those surveyed said that they had lied to a parent at least once in the past 12 months about something significant. I wonder how many lied on the survey. But you know what? We don't need professional surveys to know that dishonesty is practically universal. Pastor-teacher Steve Kreloff of Lakeside Community Chapel in Clearwater, Florida, will be back for the next Verse by Verse to continue his three-part message about the Apostle Paul's defense of his integrity. Pastor Steve has been ministering at Lakeside since 1981. Verse by Verse Ministries converts his messages into radio format so that more people can learn from his practical, expository, or verse by verse messages. Verse by Verse Ministries is a faith ministry supported by the prayers and gifts of listeners like you who have first been faithful to their own churches. Today's class is the start of a three-part message, the concluding message in a series from 2 Corinthians about integrity. If you would like to hear the entire message at one time, you can order an audio CD or a cassette tape. 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After Pastor Steve's helpful explanation as to why Paul took an oath here, we are still left with the question, why did Paul change his plans? He said he would visit the Corinthians on his way to Jerusalem, and he didn't follow through. What happened? We will find out about that on the next Verse by Verse. I'm Peter Silseth. Hope to see you then.
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15: During the War for Independence, General George Washington, the man we refer to today as the father of our country, led American troops through military defeat after defeat. And in the bitter winter of 1777, he wrote this somber note to a friend in Philadelphia. Quote, "You might have tracked our army from White Marsh to Valley Forge by the blood on their feet," end of quote. Many soldiers continued to march through the deep snows of Pennsylvania without shoes. Others suffered from disease, hunger, and freezing conditions. Nearly 2,000 of Washington's men died, yet George Washington did not lose faith. Amid the hardship, loss, and uncertainty of Valley Forge, he turned to God in prayer. At a time when our nation once again faces division and uncertainty, may we follow Washington's example, kneeling humbly, praying faithfully, and asking God to guide the future of America.
16: 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Hi there, I'm Dave Straub. So glad you've chosen to spend some time with us here tonight. And coming up in just 30 minutes, we hope you keep it here for Real Life Radio with Pastor Jack Hibbs of Calvary Chapel in Southern California. 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
17: With SRN News, I'm Jason Walker. U.S. military says Iran launching multiple ballistic missiles at American forces in the Middle East, shattering a brief pause in fighting as mediators attempt to get both sides back to negotiations. Israeli Prime Minister Benjamin Netanyahu says he had an excellent meeting with President Trump at the White House. That meeting Tuesday lasted just 90 minutes. White House says it was very positive. President Trump and Ukrainian President Volodymyr Zelensky, meanwhile, have also sat down for talks to discuss Ukraine producing its own weapons in its ongoing war with Russia. President Trump remembers Lindsey Graham as a giant of the United States Senate. He also called the South Carolina lawmaker a true American original. This is SRN News.
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20: A growing believer will delight in and love the Word of God. 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
21: 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It feeds our souls. And Pastor Greg Laurie says it's good to have a hearty meal.
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so hungry you felt weak? Not just hunger pangs, not just in a hangry mood. You actually felt sluggish and powerless. Food is at the top of your mind. Well, we can start to feel weak spiritually, but so many times our spiritual food isn't at the top of our minds. Today on A New Beginning, Pastor Greg Laurie points out just what God's Word does for the weary traveler on the road of life. We'll see, it gives us actual power for living, and we shouldn't deprive ourselves.

0: of the Word of God. Listen, if you want to be a growing Christian, if you want to be a successful Christian, if you want to be a believer that brings forth spiritual fruit, as Jesus says he wants us to bring forth, then you need to be a Bible studying Christian. And as a believer, we are either progressing or we're regressing. We're either going forward or we're going backwards. And the moment we stop the forward momentum is when we begin the backward regression. I read not long ago about a coach, a guy who trains people for a living. And most of his clients were quite overweight, some 60, 70 pounds overweight. This guy, this trainer, was in perfect shape, washboard abs, ate the right foods, loved to exercise. And he really couldn't relate to what his clients were going through. So this guy decided to intentionally put on 70 pounds to see what it was like. And so he started by changing his diet from the foods he used to eat to fattening foods. For instance, for breakfast, he had Captain Crunch cereal, and then he would have a snack. It would be banana bread, and he would have chicken Alfredo pasta for dinner and lots of corn dogs and donuts in between. By the way, this diet sounds really good to me, except the Captain Crunch cereal. I could live without that, but all the rest, this sounds amazing. Well, it was exhilarating to him because at first there was no difference in his body. He still looked good, but then he noticed the first thing to go were the abs. And then he started getting flabby. Then he found that his blood pressure was going up. He was tired all the time. He found himself lethargic and depressed. And to me, this is the picture of what it's like when we start going in the wrong direction spiritually. Instead of eating the nutritious message of God's word, we fill our lives with spiritual junk food. So when that happens, you need a restart. You need a reboot. You need a refresh. And I want to talk to you about the refreshing power of the Word of God, because the reality is, as believers, we all have those moments when we stumble, when we trip up, when we make that wrong decision, we think that wrong thought, and we need to repent. We need to reboot. We need to be revived and refreshed. And that's what we're going to be focusing on together, because you want to build your life as a Christian on Christ and his word. At the end of the Sermon on the Mount, Jesus gave this summary statement in Matthew 7. Whoever hears these words of mine and puts them into practice, he is a wise man who builds his house on the rock. And the rain came down, and the streams rose, and the winds blew and beat against the house, but it did not fall, because its foundation was on the rock. But then Christ goes on to say, whoever hears these sayings of mine and does not put them into practice, he is a foolish man who builds his house on the sand. And the rain came down, and the streams rose, and it fell with a great crash. Look, every life is going to be tested. Every one of us is going to face storms in life as followers of Jesus. So make sure you're built on the right foundation, which is a relationship with Jesus himself and, of course, on God's word. Don't build your Christian experience on experience. Don't build your faith on your fickle emotions. Build your life on Christ and his word. Because as you read, study, memorize, and dig into the word of God, it will refresh you. Psalm 19, verse 7 says, the law of the Lord is perfect, converting the soul. The testimony of the Lord is sure, making wise the simple. The word that the psalmist uses there for converts means to revive, to restore, and to transform. Now, when we say the law of the Lord, that could just as easily be translated the word of the Lord, or simply the Bible. In other words, the Bible restores you. The Bible refreshes you. The Bible transforms you. I can think of so many times in my life where my mind was going in the wrong direction. Have you ever been gripped by fear, worry, or anxiety and found by just quoting the right scripture that it sort of righted you? Or when you're dealing with pain or with grief, I compare it to being out on the ocean. Have you ever gone over the falls, like gone over the front of a wave, and you're in white water? It's like you're in a washing machine, and you don't know which way is up. So if you have a boogie board or some surfboard and a leash attached to your ankle, you know one thing is certain. That boogie board, that flotation device will always go to the surface because people have become disoriented when they've gone over the falls, especially if the wave is big, and they don't know which way is up. And instead of going up, they go down. So here's what you do. If you've got that leash, grab the leash and go in the direction of your surfboard or your boogie board and get your head above the water and get a gulp of air because a new set of waves might be coming. That's grief. It just turns you upside down. You don't know what to think. You don't know what's going on. Your emotions are running amok. Grab the leash. What is the leash? The leash is the word of God. And it pulls me to the surface. And I can get my eyes on Jesus for a moment, and it can get me sorted out and back in alignment with God again. How important the Word of God is in our life. The Word of God restores us. It refreshes us. It transforms us. Listen to this. Success or failure in the Christian life depends on how much of God's Word you get into your life on a regular basis and how obedient you are to it. Let me repeat that for emphasis. Success or failure in the Christian life depends on how much of God's word you get into your life on a regular basis and how obedient you are to it. God told his people back in the book of Joshua, if they want to succeed spiritually, they needed to constantly be looking at his word. Joshua 1:8, it said, this book of the law, or the word of God, shall not depart from your mouth. Meditate in it day and night that you may observe to do according to all that is written in it. And if you do this, your way will be prosperous and you will have good success. Listen, a growing believer will delight in and love the word of God. You'll love it. It's not like you'll dread reading it. You look forward to reading it. Psalm 1 describing the happy man says, happy is the man that doesn't walk in the counsel of the ungodly or stand in the way of sinners or sit in the seat of the scornful, but his delight is in the word of the Lord, and in it does he meditate day and night. The psalmist said in Psalm 119, how I love your commandments, Lord. They give my life back to me because your unfailing love and your words are true.
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3: I just want to say hi, Pastor Greg. I am writing to you from Dulag Christian Fellowship, a small but growing church here in Dulag, Leyte, Philippines. 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Many of our Bible studies and Sunday messages are inspired by your teaching style. We often adopt your outlines into Tagalog and Warai, our local dialects, so that people in our community can easily understand the gospel. Through your teachings, many here in Dulag are being strengthened and lives are being changed. We are praying for you, your family, and your team that the Lord will continue to use you powerfully for His glory. Maraming salamat po, Pastor Greg, for your faithfulness in preaching God's word.
2: 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That's 866-871-1144.
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0: How do you know the Bible is the Word of God? Sometimes we'll doubt it. Can I believe the Bible? Can I be certain that this really is God's Word to me? So if you have a Bible, why don't you just grab it right now and hold on to it? Maybe it's an app on your tablet or your phone, but I want you to think about this book that we call the Bible. This is God's message to us. Technically speaking, the Bible is not one book, but it's actually 66 different books written over a 1,500-year span of time. Its words were written by authors 40 of them, all told, from every walk of life, kings, peasants, philosophers, fishermen, statesmen, and scholars. Yet all of the authors of the Bible write about one primary theme, and that theme is God's redemption of mankind. And each one of these individuals was inspired by God to write these words. 2 Peter 1:20 says, you must understand, no prophecy in Scripture came about by the prophets themselves as they wanted to prophesy, but it was the Holy Spirit who moved the prophets to speak from God. How do I know the Bible is the Word of God? Here's one point. I know the Bible is the Word of God because it gave me the experience it claimed it would give me. Now, don't say, well, Greg, you shouldn't build your life on experience. This is just one of many points as to why I believe the Bible is the Word of God. But I believe it because everything the Bible promised to me was true. Everything the Bible says to me, I have found to be true. For instance, the Bible says God would forgive me of my sin. 1 John 1:9 says, if I will confess my sin, he's faithful and just to forgive me my sins and cleanse me from all unrighteousness. So I read that verse and I said, Lord, cleanse me of my sin. One of the first things I remember experiencing as a brand new Christian was a sensation of having a massive weight removed from me. Now, I didn't know what I'd just done. I prayed and asked Jesus into my life. I hadn't read that I should cast all of my care upon him, for he cared for me. I hadn't read any verses yet, but I remember feeling this weight lifted off of me. That was God forgiving me of my sins. The Bible says to me, if any man be in Christ, he is an altogether different kind of person. The old things have passed away. Behold, everything becomes fresh and new. I became a different person after I gave my life to Christ. I saw that change inside of me and I knew it was real. I tried to be a better person. I wanted to be a more caring person. I wanted to be different than I was, but I couldn't change myself. And suddenly with Christ living in me and reading the Word of God, I saw that these things happened for me as the Bible said they would. I read in the Bible that God could give to me a peace that passes all human understanding. Because in Philippians we read, don't worry about anything, pray about everything, and the peace of God that passes all human understanding will keep your heart and mind in Christ Jesus. Have you experienced that peace that passes all understanding? Number two, I believe the Bible is the Word of God and that it is true because it's confirmed by science. Now, some of you might be thinking, no, Greg, you're wrong. Science and the Bible contradict each other. That's not necessarily true. People over the years have scoffed at the Bible, saying it's so unscientific. You know, the people that believe the Bible, they're fools. And, well, it's actually the Bible that told us that the Lord sits on the circle of the earth. It's a Bible that told us the earth was round, not flat, as many of the experts thought at one stage in human history. It's the Bible that tells us and told us that the stars in the sky were innumerable. But of course, astronomers said, well, that's ridiculous. We can actually count the stars. And they had their count, and then they'd get a more powerful telescope and add some more numbers to that, and on it grew. But the Bible tells us that God stretched forth the heavens into a limitless expanse which can never be measured and filled it with stars which are as numerous as the sands upon the seashore. So the Bible was ahead of science in many ways. But listen, the Bible is not a scientific textbook. If it were, it would be much larger and much less comprehensible. The objective of the scripture is not to tell us how the heavens go, but how to go to heaven and how to know God. Here's another point. The Bible is true because it's the one book that dares to predict the future. Not once, not twice, but hundreds of times with 100% accuracy. Think of all the scriptures in the Old Testament that pointed to the arrival of the Messiah. The Bible told us in the Old Testament, Messiah would be born of a virgin. He'd be born in Bethlehem. He would be crucified. And the Bible said in the Old Testament, he would be crucified before the actual act of crucifixion even existed. The Bible is the one book that tells us what is coming in our future as well. I'm not talking about Nostradamus here or the Mayan prophecies. I'm talking about a reliable source. And that really is the mark of a true messenger from God or a book that comes from God. Can it predict the future? And the answer with the Bible is yes. Then I could go on and talk a lot about how archaeology confirms the Bible. It doesn't contradict it. It seems like whenever there's a new archaeological find, it confirms what the Bible said. And I could talk about so many things happening in our world right now that are fulfillments of Bible prophecy, the turmoil in the Middle East, and much, much more. As we're reminded in 2 Timothy 3, all scripture is inspired by God. Or another translation says, all scripture is breathed by God.

0: Pastor Greg Laurie, with insights on why we can rely on the Bible as the Word of God. Our message today on A New Beginning is titled, The Refreshing Power of the Word of God, and there's more to come. We've talked a lot about the Bible, God's love letter to His children, and how He cares for His kids. Well, Pastor Greg has a further comment he wanted to share.
1: So as you've been listening today, maybe you've thought to yourself, man, I wish I had this relationship with God that is being talked about. Well, you can. He's only a prayer away. You see, becoming a Christian, it doesn't take years. It doesn't take months. It doesn't take weeks. It doesn't even take hours. It can happen in a moment. That's how it happened for me. I just heard the gospel, and all of a sudden I realized this is all true. And maybe you've realized that as well. Let me ask you, would you like Jesus Christ to come into your life? Would you like Him to forgive you of your sin? Would you like this relationship with God we've been talking about today? If so, why don't you just pray a simple prayer with me? Say this to God, Lord Jesus, I know that I'm a sinner, but I know that You're the Savior who died on the cross for my sin and rose again from the dead. Jesus, I turn from my sin, and I choose to follow You from this moment forward as my Savior and Lord, as my God and friend. Thank You for hearing this prayer. And I ask this in Jesus' name. Amen. Hey, did you just pray that prayer? If so, I want to send you at no charge what we call a New Believer's Bible. Here's Dave to tell you more. And let me just say, congratulations. You've made the right decision.
0: Yeah, that's right. 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
0: Well, Pastor Greg, George Whitfield's story is told in this new movie, A Great Awakening, which we're making available to our listeners right now. He was an itinerant evangelist in the 18th century. He traveled throughout the 13 colonies preaching the gospel. And for 30 years, he did this. I'm thinking you and old George might have had a lot to talk about.
1: Yes. Well, yeah, there's some similarities between us. You know, I didn't have a voice like his, that's for sure. His voice was so powerful, he could be heard in person by 25,000 people without amplification. I can't even imagine that. You know, there was one year we were doing a harvest crusade, and for some reason, the sound went out. Well, we found out later what it was. Someone unplugged the PA system. It was as simple as that. No. They unplugged it. But anyway, So I'm in the middle of preaching. In fact, I'm at the end of my message, getting ready to give the invitation. And the sound goes off. And I thought, I'll speak anyway. No one could hear me. No one. It was so hard. But I think of George Whitfield and that booming voice that God gave him. But George was called to be an evangelist. I'm called to do the same. An evangelist is someone that proclaims the gospel and calls people to Christ. And I think it's an important role in the church in more contemporary times. Billy Graham is the name that comes to mind as the great evangelist that God used in our nation. Well, go back a few years. In fact, go back a lot of years to the 1700s, and the Billy Graham of his day, George Whitfield, reach people. In fact, he was so effective, they had no media except for print media, of course, the newspaper. But somehow George Whitefield, because of his endless preaching and his tireless proclamation of the gospel, was able to reach 80% of the colonial population. That's a lot of people. Pretty much everybody knew his name. But the main thing that Whitefield wanted to emphasize was not his name, but the name that is above all names, the name of Jesus Christ. So you need to know this story. And we have it available for you in this amazing new film called A Great Awakening. It was so popular, they had to extend the theatrical run because the word of mouth was spreading and more people wanted to see it. 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
22: During the War for Independence, General George Washington, the man we refer to today as the father of our country, led American troops through military defeat after defeat. And in the bitter winter of 1777, he wrote this somber note to a friend in Philadelphia. Quote, "You might have tracked our army from White Marsh to Valley Forge by the blood on their feet," end of quote. Many soldiers continued to march through the deep snows of Pennsylvania without shoes. Others suffered from disease, hunger, and freezing conditions. Nearly 2,000 of Washington's men died. Yet George Washington did not lose faith. Amid the hardship, loss, and uncertainty of Valley Forge, he turned to God in prayer. At a time when our nation once again faces division and uncertainty, may we follow Washington's example, kneeling humbly, praying faithfully, and asking God to guide the future of America.
12: Faith Talk Tampa. Hi there, I'm Dave Straub. Coming up in just 30 minutes, you want to keep it right here for Yankee Arnold Ministries. Pastor Ralph Yankee Arnold serves as president of Florida Bible College in Tampa, where he was pastor at Calvary Community Church for 11 years. One of his most familiar subjects is telling us how to get to heaven. And he's headed right here at 11:30 on Faith Talk Tampa.
13: With SRN News, I'm Jason Walker. U.S. military says Iran launching multiple ballistic missiles at American forces in the Middle East, shattering a brief pause in fighting as mediators attempt to get both sides back to negotiations. Israeli Prime Minister Benjamin Netanyahu says he had an excellent meeting with President Trump at the White House. That meeting Tuesday lasted just 90 minutes. White House says it was very positive. President Trump and Ukrainian President Volodymyr Zelensky, meanwhile, have also sat down for talks to discuss Ukraine producing its own weapons in its ongoing war with Russia. President Trump remembers Lindsey Graham as a giant of the United States Senate. He also called the South Carolina lawmaker a true American original. This is SRN News.
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24: 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Now, the Christian walk is full of disciplines, trials, and setbacks, but God uses the hard seasons of life to shape our faith from the inside out. And now, after 31 weeks in this series, we come to the final discipline that ties everything together, and that is our calling to serve. You see, duty isn't a burden for the believer who truly knows God's heart. When we understand that we've been saved for a purpose, that God has equipped us with gifts and placed us here for such a time as this, duty becomes our joy. It's not something we have to do, it's what we get to do. So today, Pastor Jack teaches that the discipline of duty means doing the will of God, even though the times are rough. Following Jesus, it's not always easy, but it's always well worth it. God has challenged each of us to do great things for His kingdom while we still have the freedom and the opportunity to do just that. Now with his message called The Discipline of Duty, here's pastor and Bible teacher Jack Hibbs.
25: Desiring the will of God is the evidence of a new life. Do you, listen church, desire the will of God?
0: 1 Peter 2, verse 1 says, therefore, laying aside all malice, all deceit, hypocrisy, envy, and all evil speaking, run away from it, fight it, push it off, get away from it. Verse 2, as newborn babes, desire the pure milk of the word that you may grow thereby. What do newborn babies do? They drink milk. Do you come on Sundays? Sometimes when it's a real little baby, I'm dedicating and I'm holding the baby, and you know the. And sometimes I'll go like, it's hilarious from my angle. Sometimes they'll get just a little. Watch this. It's like a level with a bubble in it. You know a level. And you lean the kid over just a little bit, and the bubble must move in their head. Because here I am, I'm an absolute stranger. I'm not their mother. And the little mouth goes. Yeah, I'm sorry, buddy. I can't help you. Ain't nothing there. What's that kid doing? By nature, that kid is looking for nourishment. Right? As newborn babes desire milk, we desire God's will. Through his word, we find it. It's a dangerous, I tell you, it's a terrifying thing for someone to have said, Jesus, come into my heart, come into my life, and then you never pick up the Bible after that. Listen, I'm not judging anyone. I have no one in my mind. I'm just telling you right now, one of the evidences of a new life is a desire for the will of God, and that will be manifested in the pursuit of the Bible. Doesn't mean it's going to be a battle. It will be a battle. But there's a new life. Second is the proof of the Holy Spirit's work. You can see the Holy Spirit at work in your life. Desiring the will of God is the proof of the Holy Spirit's work in your life. He's working in the believer's life all the time. Ask yourself if this is a fact in your life. When you first gave your heart to Jesus Christ, listen carefully to this, you sat and you listened and you grew and you couldn't get enough of the Bible. Listen, then as time went on, you began to get a little bit, I would put it, motivated. That's what happened to me, but I handled it wrong when I was a new Christian. You get motivated. What does that mean? You've got thoughts of like, hey, I can teach this message better. Or I can greet better than those people. I could usher better than those people. I can be a pastor better than those pastors. I can watch. At that moment, church, listen. At that moment, you've reached a critical, critical, beautiful, horrible crossroad. You have grown. It's in your head. But if it doesn't translate into duty, Christian service, you know what happens? Listen, it happened to me 30 years ago. I was too scared to step out and serve, but I knew a lot. So what happens? Well, I don't know why they park cars like that. I'm serious. Listen. If I were him, I wouldn't have used that verse for that sermon. I'm sitting down as a punk new believer, listening to Chuck Smith and thinking in my pea brain, well, I don't know why he didn't use Romans 8:2 on that point. And I had to learn this the hard way. God sent me to the woodshed, and I'm not going to tell you how he beat me up, but he got my attention. Let me tell you something. If you're in that place right now and you're saying, well, I don't know why, and I come, and I don't, that's a me, and this and that, and I don't know what. Listen, you're in a dangerous spot. You know what? You're going to get bitter, and you're getting off track, because God has invested you. You've sat, and you've grown, and you've listened, and now it's in you, and it wants to come out of you in ministry duty, in service. But it's gone to your head instead of your heart. So what do? You start criticizing instead of duty. And everything's wrong. The city's wrong. The state's wrong. The church is wrong. everything's wrong. And then God, you don't say it, but you live it. And we all see it from a distance. You're actually, in your arrogance, you're announcing God is wrong. Because what you're really saying is, if I were God, I would have done it this way. Listen, some of you need to hear this, I'm guessing. It's a big room. I mean, I don't know anything. It's just the law of probability right now. Think about it. So what's the answer, Pastor Jack? The answer is repent, humble your heart, and get plugged in. In Southern California, you can go in any direction and bump into a packed, Bible-believing, Spirit-filled church. We are rich in Southern California. You know what? I don't like this message. I'm going to go somewhere else. And that's fine. Here's the thing. You better find some place to park and get involved, because unless your Christianity is dependent upon others, you're wasting your life and you're wasting the time of others around you. Did you hear what I said? This is strong stuff. We have to end strong like this. 30 weeks we've invested in the Word of God, and the Lord has invested in us. And now what does he say? He says, here's the deal. Time's short. The end's near. You're running out of opportunity, church, Christian. Lay down your grievances and get up. Grab sword and shield. Get your feet prepared and get in the fight. Stop pointing and start marching. Pretty soon, this is all going to be over, and your spiritual heritage will be, well, I would have. And God's going to say, well, why didn't you ever? Why did you bury what I gave you in the ground, knowing I was returning? Strong stuff needed. Desiring the will of God is the proof of the Holy Spirit's work. Thirdly, under this point, is that it's the birthmark of every true believer, desiring the will of God. Every true believer has a birthmark, and that birthmark is the will of God. John 10, verse 4 says, and when he brings out his own sheep, Jesus says, he goes before them, and the sheep follow him, for they know his voice, yet they will by no means follow a stranger, but will flee from a stranger, for they do not know the voice of strangers. A birthmark of a true believer is desiring the will of God. And when someone comes like a false shepherd or a false leader with their own agenda, the Bible warns us in the last days that there'll be people to pull away out of the flock those to get their agenda stacked. The Bible says, watch out. No, the birthmark of every true believer is desiring the will of God, not following men, people, clubs, cliques, things. You say, man, we will be a rebel then. That's right. True Christianity, in my opinion, is a rebel. It's a rebel against hell. It's a rebel against evil. It's a rebel against apathy. True Christianity is a rebel against the things of this world. The world wants you to sit down, fall asleep, and it will tell you when to wake up. By the way, it will only wake you up after you're dead. The Bible says, arise, sleeper, awake. Wasn't that the salvation moment for Jonah

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2: Killed Christians. You say, well, that'll never happen here. How do you know? Well, the rapture will happen before that. Who says? Where'd you get that idea from? Why would the church in America escape persecution? You say, well, Pastor, I mean, don't you believe the rapture could happen tonight? Of course I do. I pray it does. But what if it doesn't? The way this nation's going, listen, you may be old and you're saying, well, what do I care? I'll be dead soon. I had someone tell me that. I had a Christian tell me that. I don't care. I'll be dead soon. I said, well, thank you very much. No, I did. I said, thank you very much. I said, I'd like to ask you a question. You have any kids? No. I said, that explains your attitude. Because you don't have any kids. You don't have any grandkids. You have no heritage. So you don't care how this world goes because you'll be dead soon. But what are we leaving? And if the Lord doesn't send revival, there'll be persecution in America. There's already legal persecution. At what point will it tip and someone throws the first stone? This is a big deal. Doing the will of God, I had to stop and think about this for a while. The Bible says in Psalm 23, the Lord's my shepherd. Everybody knows that verse. But now, in light of what I'm thinking, do I believe it? He makes me to lie down in green pastures. Does he? I don't know that yet. I've not been brought to that place of being that persecuted. He leads me beside still waters. He restores my soul. He leads me in the paths of righteousness for his name's sake. Yea, though I walk through the valley of the shadow of death, I'll fear no evil. I don't know what that's like. Do you know what that's like? For you are with me. For your rod and your staff, they comfort me. Is that true? His rod and his staff? His staff? Did you know that those are implements of saving and disciplining? God says, come here, I'm going to hold you. I'm going to burp you because you need it right now. And then I go do something silly or stupid, and he says, turn left, and I turn right, and I wander in the wilderness and do donuts for 40 years, and God says, come over here. Well, why? Well, what's up? And he takes, as any good shepherd does, he takes the leg of that little lamb, puts it between two rocks, and he gets a third rock, and he breaks the back leg of that little lamb. And he doesn't set it. He leaves it. And that lamb's crippled for the rest of its life. That's okay. Guess what? That lamb will not leave the shepherd's side anymore after that. Am I willing to follow him? Secondly, it means that I'm now obedient to his word. The Bible says in Psalm 119, we're almost done. Psalm 119, 105, your word is a lamp to my feet and a light to my path. Wow. We only know what that's like academically in the context of what I'm talking about, doing the will of God. In difficult days, you're going to do the will of God these days, my friend. You're going to be an enemy of people, of movements. The way the government's going, very soon, to be obedient to the word of God, you could get arrested. What will you obey? What is it true what Satan said? I think it is, huh? Satan said, skin for skin. A man will do anything to save his own skin. You say, yeah, but that didn't turn out good for Satan. Yeah, that's true. Because Job's life was in the hand of God. God used Job to prove Satan wrong. Listen, I believe Satan made a true statement, but God used Job. God will use the name you shouted out a moment ago to prove Satan wrong.

0: personal. You understand? It's all personal. Jesus saved you, and Satan hates your guts and wants you dead. The only thing good, the only thing that Satan would like more than a dead Christian, there's only one thing better than a dead Christian to Satan, and that is a powerless Christian. That's better. A sterilized Christian in the corner that is no salt and no light, worthless, to be trodden underfoot. Wow. And then finally this, doing the will of God means that I'm now expecting great things. I end this with you guys personally. I mean, I want you to think about this. Listen, nestled in and around the perfect will of God for your life and mine is a lifetime of challenges. Did you hear that? Nestled in and around you and I regarding God's will for our lives is a lifetime full of challenges. That's how we grow. The Word of God loves that. The Word of God is powerful and takes on those things. That nestled in and around God's perfect will for your life is a lifetime of challenges. A child, a husband, a wife, a business, your health, your nation, I don't know, whatever. And I thought about this for a moment. Listen, we're almost done. Listen, how many of you, watch. How many of you would like to go to Jerusalem? Raise your hand. How many of you would like to go to Rome? Raise your hands. What's wrong? You know, Rome's beautiful. You should put your hand up. It's cool. Say, yeah. Okay, yep. Sounds great. So listen. Acts 23:11. Listen, we're almost done. We're almost done, but who cares? But we're almost done. But the following night, the Lord stood by Paul and said, "Be of good courage, Paul, for as you have testified for me in Jerusalem, so you must also bear witness of me in Rome." Jerusalem, yeah. Rome, let's go. You want to see Jerusalem? Yes. You want to see Rome? Yes. How bad? Really bad. Bad enough to do the will of God? What do you mean? I just gave you a text. Let's read it in context. Acts 23, verse 10. "Now, when there arose a great dissension, the commander, fearing lest Paul might be pulled to pieces by them, the people, commanded that soldiers go down and take Paul by force from among them and bring them into the barracks." Paul was preaching resurrection, and the Jews went nuts. They tried to kill him. "And the following night, the Lord stood by him and said, 'Be of good cheer, Paul, for as you have testified for me in Jerusalem, so you must also bear witness of me at Rome.'" Verse 12, "And when it was day, some of the Jews banded together and bound themselves under an oath, saying that they would neither eat nor drink till they had killed Paul." That's the context. Church, Paul was right in the middle of the will of God, and he was almost torn to pieces. I said, "Pastor, you're scaring the bejeebies out of me." 1 Corinthians 1:1. "Paul, called to be an apostle of Jesus Christ through the will of God." You got that? 1 Chino Hills 1:1. Hey, listen up. Hang on, we're almost done. Jack, called to be a pastor of Jesus Christ through the will of God. 1 Anaheim 1:1. Mike, called to be an engineer of Jesus Christ through the will of God. Listen to this one. 1 Diamond Bar 1:1. Kathy, called to be a school teacher of Jesus Christ through the will of God. You get my point? Who are you? What are you? Are you a Christian? You're to live your life to the glory of God. Don't be fearful about it. Be empowered about it. The Holy Spirit is your power. The Word of God is your promise. Jesus said, "I'm with you always, even to the end of the world." And the last verse of this entire series, Daniel 11:32. "Those who do wickedly against the covenant shall be corrupt and flattery." These are the saints during the tribulation period, the tribulation saints. "But the people. That's the believers during the tribulation who know their God shall be strong and carry out great exploits. Ladies and gentlemen, church family, if that's the promise to the saints of the tribulation period of Daniel 11, who will die for being believers, what's our excuse? There's no excuse, only marching orders. If they carry out great exploits, while you and I have the freedom, the opportunity, and for now, the financial resources, what are we doing? We must carry out great exploits for our God, and that is the discipline of life.
1: 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The trials, the setbacks, the hard seasons, he uses those to shape a believer's character and to deepen our faith. 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
0: 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We'd love to see you there in person. It has been so good to be with you today, and I pray you find yourself in the grace and mercy of our Lord Jesus Christ. 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
10: During the War for Independence, General George Washington, the man we refer to today as the father of our country, led American troops through military defeat after defeat. And in the bitter winter of 1777, he wrote this somber note to a friend in Philadelphia. Quote, "You might have tracked our army from White Marsh to Valley Forge by the blood on their feet," end of quote. Many soldiers continued to march through the deep snows of Pennsylvania without shoes. Others suffered from disease, hunger, and freezing conditions. Nearly 2,000 of Washington's men died. Yet George Washington did not lose faith. Amid the hardship, loss, and uncertainty of Valley Forge, he turned to God in prayer. 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
13: Hi there, I'm Dave Straub. Keep it right here in just half an hour. It's Hope in the Night here on Faith Talk Tampa.
14: With SRN News, I'm Jason Walker. President Trump says he had key talks Tuesday, a couple of different meetings, first with Israeli Prime Minister Benjamin Netanyahu, and later Ukrainian President Volodymyr Zelensky. And President Trump says he remembers Lindsey Graham as a giant of the United States Senate and a true American original. President Trump joining foreign leaders, lawmakers, and many others at a funeral service for Senator Graham Tuesday at Washington's National Cathedral. Graham will be buried Wednesday in South Carolina. He died July 11th at the age of 71. Earthquake with a magnitude 7.1 shaking Japan's southern island of Kyushu, leaving dozens of people still missing. However, authorities in Japan say there's no word yet of any fatalities. SRN News.
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0: 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So thank you, and God bless you, friend.
1: Now look in Hebrews in chapter 12. Chapter 12. And look in verse 3. In verse 3, he makes this statement. Because as we run our race, we should consider what Christ went through. Remember, when Christ ran his race, he was faithful till he got to the garden. And that was it. Or was he faithful till he got to the cross? He was faithful till he died. True? How long should we be faithful? Till it gets hard. Till everything is going, as long as everything's going my way. And then when things don't go your way, then you get hurt and bitter and mean and you quit serving God. You'll use people. You'll blame, but it's you. You didn't consider. What did Christ go through? Look what he says. For consider him that endured such contradiction of sinners against himself, lest ye be wearied and faint in your own mind. Consider the one that ran his race, and this is what he's telling us to do in chapter 12. But he didn't quit. He didn't quit. He finished his course. You remember him saying the words, "It is what? Finished." It was finished when he died. When do you think ours will be finished? When is our race over? When you're dead. When you die, I guess you can stop worrying about it then. But until then, you and I are called to be found faithful. Now, evidently, these people in the book of Hebrews, they had started off well. They were doing everything right. But as time goes on, things begin to fall apart. They begin to have questions. And they had doubts. Also, look there in verse 2. I just want to show you verse 2 while we're right there. Looking unto Jesus, the author and finisher of our faith, who for the joy that was set before him endured the cross until death. He endured the cross. What is God asking us to do? Endure. You say it's hard. Endure it. You get tired of doing right, tired of going to church, tired of reading the Bible, trying to discipline your life, trying to live a holy life, trying to be godly. You get tired of it. On your job, you get tired of trying to be a Christian with a testimony and just, no. You keep fighting. You keep on fighting. There's somebody who went before you. And then we have the Old Testament saints and how many died and were put to death. They died, but they were found faithful. You don't want to be somebody who just starts well, runs well, finish well. You'll be so glad that you did. Look there in Hebrews in chapter 13. Hebrews chapter 13. And look in verse 3. Verse 3 says, remember them that are in bonds. Some of those people were put in bonds, put into prison, persecuted, as bound with them. Consider that those people who are in bonds, that you were also shackled to them. Now, like the Apostle Paul was in prison, he said, pretend like you're in prison with me. We share this. I may be here and you may be there, but we suffer for the Lord. We've given up our lives so that we can see other people come to know Christ as Savior. The price that we're willing to pay. Do you get tired of giving money? Tired of hearing the preacher say, hey, we need money for this, and we need money for this, we need money for scholarship, and we need money for the radio, we need money for this. Big, big, big. That's all they ever do. All they want is money, money, money, money, money. Yeah, I know. So, is it for yourself or is it for the cause? Paul says, having this cause, we faint not. There is a reason. There's a purpose. And you can use whatever excuse it is that you want not to do it, not to give, find a reason. You'll find a person, somebody who hurts your feelings as justification to leave the church. A justification because, well, I don't like those flowers that they bought for the church. I'm not giving my money for that, so you don't give anything. God bless you. You're so holy. Have you ever heard the choir mess up? Boy, how pathetic. I'd never join a choir like that. You wouldn't anyway. People are looking for excuses. Why not to do something? Why not to get involved? Did you know one day we're going to stand before God and give an account to Him for why we did not do what we could have done? Should have done. And you could have. Based upon that. But look what He says here in verse 3. As bound with them and them which suffer adversity, as becoming yourselves also in the body. You see, all believers are part of the body of Christ. When it hurts one person, it should hurt you. Whenever I hurt my finger, Betty came to me the other day. She said, Yankee, that hurts. I looked at it. Now, like my brother, he'll walk up and says, feel how that hurts. You can't feel that hurt. He says, you see that right there? I said, no, I don't see anything. It's right there. It's right there. Oh, I need a magnifying glass. Honey, I don't see anything right there. But it hurts right there. Said, no, I don't know. I'm sitting. You know that little bitty thing that was hurting her? She kept on until it started hurting me. But I couldn't find out what was causing it. I never saw anything in there. But it was so small, it caused pain throughout their whole body. Paul says, look, you've seen people go through these afflictions. You've seen people being put into prison. You seen people killed. See, I don't mind this serving the Lord bit, but I mean, I'm getting concerned. Because you don't want to go through things. And you figure out sometimes, you know, those people that are really suffering, they deserve it. Probably got sin in their life. You watch, one of these days I'm going to have me a jail minister. And you're going to say, I knew it was going to be there sooner or later. It's just a matter of time. He shouldn't have said all those things that he said. Yeah, when we get to heaven, you'll probably say, you know, John the Baptist, you know, if you'd have shut up and not said anything about that man's wife, you'd have probably kept living. And Jesus says, no man born of woman greater than John the Baptist. Some people just don't know who to appreciate. You ought to appreciate those people that are trying to do what's right and serve the Lord. Anybody can blow their little flame out. But that doesn't make your light brighter because you're able to destroy somebody else's character. It doesn't work that way. Look there in chapter 5. Look in chapter 5. Hebrews chapter 5. There was a time when they no doubt had a desire to study the Word of God. Now, they had kind of got dull of hearing. See there in verse 11? Of whom we have many things to say and hard to be uttered and explained, seeing you're dull of hearing. For when, for the time you ought to be teachers, you ought to be teaching, enough time has passed. When there's been enough time for you to learn the word and you to do something, you won't. And you can't. Because you still need milk and not meat. Because you can't handle it. Some people just can't handle truth. They can't handle what the word of God says. Some people just get so easily offended because of truth. And so he says, you need to grow. You need to mature. Time has passed. And you'd be surprised how there's that emptiness inside of a Christian when they're not satisfied spiritually. They try to satisfy themselves with the things of the world or doing something active and all that. And you can become a workaholic, but never really satisfied because something's missing in your life. Did you know that the will of God for your life is so satisfying? Walking in obedience to the Lord is so satisfying. If there's anything that you want to do for the new year, like this one guy says, what are you going to do as a new year's resolution? He says, not have any resolutions. Okay. Sounds like a winner probably. Now take your Bible and turn to Hebrews in chapter 12. Hebrews chapter 12. Hebrews chapter 12, and look there in verse 4. ye have forgotten. You have forgotten. Things you knew, but you have forgotten. See, in verse 4, he says, ye have not yet resisted unto blood. In other words, you may have resisted a few things. You fought a good battle. You gave up some things. Yes, you have. Praise, praise, praise. But you're not dead. You haven't resisted unto blood. You're not dead yet. How long should we fight for the Lord? Serve the Lord. It doesn't mean everything's going to go the way. These are Christians that God says, these are his hall of fame. And probably some are going to be put into the hall of shame because they didn't do what God says to do. But he says there in verse 4, you have not yet resisted unto blood, striving against sin. Yes, it's a difficult thing. The most natural thing for anybody with a sinful nature is to sin. Now keep from doing that which is natural. And tell me there's not a battle there. Because you see the world sin and they're having such fun. And here you are dedicating your life and sacrificing things that you won't do. Yeah, there's a price to pay. But our payday isn't here. Our payday is when we get to heaven. And it will be worth it all. Notice what he says in verse 5. And ye have forgotten. You forgot something. The exhortation which speaketh unto you as unto children. My son, despise not thou the chastening of the Lord. What's going on? They begin to despise the chastening of the Lord. Nor faint when thou art rebuked of him. So whenever you faint, it's when you lose vision. You faint, you pass out. You faint, you're no good. Can't do anything. Can't work. Can't accomplish. Can't dream. All hope is gone. Christians living like lost people. No spiritual maturity there. They've given it all up. So he makes this statement. Faint when thou art rebuked of him. You see, he uses an illustration about Esau over there in verse 16 and 17. Who for one morsel of meat was willing to sell his birthright. And you know how that afterwards he repented, changed his mind, tears and all the rest of it. But it didn't help. Some things you're going to forfeit for all eternity. You see, there's rewards that you can have for those little tests that you get daily in your life. And because you despise those testings, you despise those problems, you didn't do what God wanted you, you didn't stay faithful to the Lord. And God says, do you realize that your unfaithfulness is going to cost you for eternity, the reward? Going to heaven, no, that's free. But what we have when we get there, they have to be earned. And this is what God's word is talking to us about. And this is why it's so important. I want you to take your Bible and look there in the book of chapter 10 and look in verse 30. One more time, because I want to join it together with a couple other verses. You see, these Christians were at the place where they had forfeited. They had given up, lost a lot of material blessings in this life. Material blessings. So he says in verse 32, but call to remembrance the former days in which after you were illuminated, you endured a great fight of affliction. Partly while you were made a gazing stock, both by reproaches and afflictions. Partly while you became companions of them that were so used. Now get this. For ye had, that's past tense, ye had compassion of me in my bonds, took joyfully the spoiling of your goods. Compassion of me in my bonds. That's what he's talking about in the book of Hebrews in chapter 13 and verse 3. Because some are in bonds. He is says, I was in bonds. And I was in prison. But you took joyfully of the things that you had and met my need. And I believe that, can't prove it, but I believe Paul was used. But anyway, he says here in verse 34. In verse 34, for you had compassion of me and my bond, took joyfully the spoiling of your goods, knowing in heaven that you have in heaven a better and enduring substance. You knew when you started, you knew that you was going to have something in heaven that was going to be better, and you joyfully, you took what you had, and you gave it willingly, joyfully. But now, you're getting tired of the fight, tired of the sacrifices. Some people, when they come to choir practice, you realize that they come and they got to practice every morning on Sunday morning, 8:30. That's a sacrifice. But don't we enjoy it? I've heard so many good comments of the choir and how well they sound. The cantata that we just had last month, wasn't it awesome? It was awesome. Did you know nobody had to practice? Nobody had to come to rehearsal? They just showed up and did it and it all came out. I think some people think that's the way it is. But it don't work that way. Everything we have and everything we do takes a lot of time, takes a lot of work. Let me ask you this. Are you along for the free ride? Or do you have any skin in the game? Do you have any skin in the game? Do you give to this ministry? Do you finance? Do you sing when you pose a sing? Let's all stand and sing. No, I'm just joking. But do you sing? Do you give? Do you really pray for one another? Do you witness? Do you do the things you're supposed to do? Willingly. Joyfully. I'm so happy. Here's the reason why. Look like you've been baptized in lemon juice. Some people say, go to church, just sit soaking sour. And a lot of them are. But if you want to stay alive, keep serving God. And God will bless you for it. Look what he says here in verse 35. He's telling, look, you have done it. Keep doing it. In verse 35, cast not away, therefore, your confidence, which hath great recompense of reward, for ye have need of patience, that after you have done the will of God, you might receive the promise. We want to be paid up front. God said, no, you do the work, and then you'll get the reward. You used to believe that, he said. What's happening? Why do you want to go back into Judaism so that you don't have to be under the afflictions and the persecutions? And there's a lot of lessons that you can get from the book of Hebrews, and it's an awesome book. But as you know, we don't have time to get into all of it. But let me close in the book of Hebrews and for this morning with these verses. Look there in chapter 2. Chapter 2. Where he's writing to the believers and he makes this statement. He says in verse 1, therefore we ought to give the more earnest heed to the things which we have heard, lest at any time, now or in the future, any time, we let them slip. We let them slip. It's so important to keep believing what you believe. The devil is always working on your mind. I had a lady who emailed me the other day, and she says, Pastor, you have got to help me. I am in such mental disturbance. I was on the internet and I heard these preachers say blah, blah, blah, blah, blah, and blah, blah, blah, blah, and blah, blah, blah, blah, blah, and I am all confused. What should I do? I sent that email over to Peter. I said, answer that person's letter. And I thought, get off of them, from listening to them nuts out there telling you things contrary to what you're learning in the Word of God. But they won't. They'll listen to the wrong thing. Huh? I'm so mentally disturbed. Why, I just listen to the preacher saying you can lose your salvation. Well, duh. Don't listen to him. Listen to what the Word of God says. And it'll make so much more sense. Look up here. What I want you to see there in this verse 3. Look in verse 3. How shall we escape if we neglect so great salvation? This salvation that we have been given to us. It is such a great message. Our whole Christian life is about this message. This so great salvation. Do you want to let that slip? The lost man depends upon us. We have been entrusted with the gospel. Even so we speak not as pleasing men, but God which trieth our heart. That's why I want you to give, that fruit may abound to your account. That's why I want you to be faithful to the church and pray for one another. Do all the things that's right. I'm not going to reward you. Don't you expect anything from me. You're not going to get it. God is the one who's going to pay you. You're serving him. It's between you and the Lord. I'm just trying to tell you what he told me. And what I saw, I think is worth sharing. I have to learn how to think, and I want you to think the same way. We've begun a good fight. Done a lot of great things. In the first 5 years that I've been here, it's been awesome. I guess we can all quit now, right? Or do we dig in our heels and do more? And keep working and planning and praying and giving and going and doing all the things we're supposed to do. This hand represents you and me. The wall represents sin. We all have sin on us. God loves us, hates our sin. And for us to pay for sin is eternal separation from God in hell. But God loves us, wants us to go to heaven. To go to heaven, we have to be perfect, as righteous as God, and nobody's perfect. We have all sinned. Because of sin, we can't get in. So God says you can't earn eternal life. You can't work your way to heaven. That's why we needed a Savior. This hand represents Jesus Christ. He's the Lord God in the flesh. He came into this world and brought this so great salvation. You see, he loved us. He hates our sin because our sin separates us from him. See, he doesn't have any. He hates and despises sin. But he loves us. So he took our sins and paid for it on the cross and came back from the dead. And God said if we would believe he did it for us, he would give us as a free gift everlasting life. And we get to go to heaven on what Christ did for us. It's a free gift. It's free. So going to heaven is a gift. What you have when you get to heaven, rewards and things like that, that's going to be a result of what you did for him. Me going to heaven is a result of him loving me. My rewards is a result of me loving him. But see, I don't have to get rewards because I don't have to love him. He didn't demand that I had to. He desires me to. And love should respond to love. And we love him because he first loved us. That's all true. So the question is, do you love him? Do you love him? Do you love him enough as his child that regardless of what happens in life, regardless of what people do, regardless of circumstances and trials and testings, you're going to keep serving the Lord. You want to finish your race with joy. Finish it. Finish well. Let's pray, shall we? With every head bowed and every eye closed and no one looking around, I pray that you will trust Christ as your Savior. And if you will trust him right now, God said he would save you and give you eternal life. And as a child of God, you can know that you're going to heaven whenever you die. Is there anyone at all before we close? Say, yes, preacher, that made sense to me. And I will trust Christ right now as my Savior. Would you just slip your hand up very quickly and put it right back down? Anyone at all? I'd like to know. Just like one prayer for you. Our Father, we thank you so much for your goodness to us. And Lord, we know that you came into the world and went to the cross, endured the shame of the cross, but you finished the job. You are faithful to the end, came back from the dead. Help us, Lord, to consider this. When we get a little faint and weak, help us not to despise the chastening. When we're told no or be rebuked, but Father, help us to be faithful until the end. In Christ's name we pray.
2: Would take Amen. My place and give to me salvation.
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15: Do you believe there is no harm that can come into your life? 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
16: 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But first, let's take a moment to hear some important ministry updates.
14: Thanks, David, and welcome again to Pathway to Victory. Over the years, Amy and I have discovered the value of taking vacations and taking vacations with people who share our values. So, in that spirit, I'd like to invite you to join us this coming May on the Pathway to Victory Journeys of Paul Mediterranean Cruise. Picture yourself spending 10 days alongside fellow believers who share your love for Scripture and your curiosity about the places where it happened. 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Okay, let's turn our attention to our topic today. You're about to hear the second part of a message I introduced yesterday. We're learning the importance of taking a rebuke from others, even from people who may rub us the wrong way. This topic is included in the best-selling book I've written called The Solomon Secrets, 10 Keys to Extraordinary Success. To get a copy of my book, just go online or give us a call. 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We'll repeat this information just after my message. Right now, let's resume our study in Psalm 103. I gave it a humorous title. 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
15: Solomon in the book of Proverbs has a term for those corrections that God sends into our life. He calls them rebukes or reproofs or discipline. And over again, Solomon in the book of Proverbs says that a successful person is one who responds positively to the correction that God sends into his life. By way of definition, I want you to jot down what a reproof is, because over and over again you find this word used in the book of Proverbs. A reproof is an event that God brings into our life to convict us of our sin and motivate us to turn from that sin. If we're going to be successful in life, and that's what this series is about, how should we respond to correction that comes into our life, whether it's through negative events or whether it's through the criticism of other people? Let me give you four positive ways to respond to painful reproof in your life. And each one of these begins with an E. Number one, expect reproof. Expect reproof. Don't be surprised when you're criticized. You are going to make mistakes, big mistakes in your life, okay? You're going to make them. I'm going to make them. All God's children are going to make mistakes. It's not a question if we're going to mess up. We are going to sin. And so not only are we going to sin and make mistakes, we're going to experience the accompanying reproofs that come with our mistakes, whether it's negative events or whether it's negative words from other people. We shouldn't be surprised that that happens. In Psalm 103, beginning with verse 10, David said, "For God has not dealt with us according to our sins." Aren't you grateful for that? God doesn't deal with us according to our sins, nor has he rewarded us according to our iniquities. For as high as the heavens are above the earth, so great is God's loving kindness toward those who fear him. As far as the east is from the west, so far God has removed our transgressions from us. How do you deal with reproofs in life? First of all, expect them. They're going to come because we make mistakes. Secondly, evaluate reproofs. Evaluate the criticisms, the negative events that come into your life. Now get this, not every negative event, not every criticism is because we're doing something wrong. But some of those negative events are the result of our doing. And that's why we need God's wisdom to evaluate the reproofs, the corrections that come into our life to see if there's some sin in our life that needs to change. In James 1:5, James said, "If any of you lacks wisdom, let him ask of God, who gives to all men generously and without reproach, and it will be given to him." Now, many of us have memorized that verse, but we've memorized it completely out of context. The context of that verse is found in verses 2 and 3 about going through trials in life. And James says, when you're going through trials in your life, ask for God's wisdom to know if these trials are the result of your doing, your mistakes, or whether they're coming as a sign of God's testing and strengthening of your faith. How can you make that determination? Let me suggest three people you ought to consult with to determine whether a criticism or a negative event that comes into your life is because of your own fault. The first person you ought to consult with is God. Ask God to reveal to you the source of this difficulty in your life. Secondly, we need to ask a trusted friend. Now, I know you find this hard to believe, but every now and then I receive some criticism. And just a little bit. And sometimes when it's coming from somebody that I have some faith in, or even if it's coming from one of the jerks in my life, sometimes I have to ask myself, now, is there any truth in this at all? And I've got about two or three people I have confidence in that I talk to. And sometimes when I say, well, you know, this person said this, or this letter said thus and thus and thus and thus, do you think there is any merit in it at all? Sometimes these people will say, no, Pastor, there's really not. But they are just as likely to say, you know, Pastor, even though they could have used kinder language, even though they could have used a better method, there is a kernel of truth in what they're saying that you ought to listen to. I'm grateful for people like that in my life. If you have a real friend, it's somebody who's going to tell you not just what you want to hear, but what you need to hear. The third person you ought to consult with to see if this negative criticism or this negative event is the result of your doing, you ought to consult with yourself. Ask yourself some questions. Is this a criticism I keep hearing over and over and over again from various people? Or is this negative event, whether it's the loss of a job or the breakup of a relationship, is this something I keep experiencing over and over again? Is it some wrong assumption I'm making? Some faultiness in my own thinking? Solomon said it in very stark terms in Proverbs 26, verse 11. He said, like a dog that returns to its vomit is a fool who repeats his folly. Whenever negative situations, negative words come into your life, don't be surprised for them. Expect them. Evaluate them. See if they have a kernel of truth in them. And then if you believe that there's something you need to change, that leads to the third step. Embrace reproofs. Embrace them rather than resist them. I love the story about the young bank executive who was getting ready to become the CEO of the bank. He was going to receive the mantle of leadership from the founding guy of the bank, a crusty old CEO. And so one day the young executive walked into the retiring CEO and he said, you know, sir, you've had a legendary career. You've made this bank what it is. I'm getting ready to succeed you. And I just wonder, is there any advice you would give me? What has been the secret of your success? How do you explain your remarkable career? The crusty old bank executive was working. He looked up at the young man and said, two words, good decisions. The young man said, well, sir, that's very helpful. But do you mind me asking you, how do you make good decisions that make you successful? The old man looked up and said, one word, experience. The young guy thought, well, that's pretty interesting. He was about to leave. He turned around. He said, sir, pardon me for pressing my luck, but I've got to ask you one final question. What is the key to gaining the experience that will help you make good decisions? The old man looked up and said, two words, bad decisions. We all make bad decisions, but just making bad decisions doesn't guarantee you'll gain the experience to make good decisions later on. What Solomon is saying here is we need to learn from the bad decisions so that we can gain the experience to make good decisions. He said it this way in Proverbs 29, verse 1. A man who hardens his neck after much reproof will suddenly be broken beyond remedy. On the other hand, those who care to learn from their bad decisions will experience success. Look at Proverbs 19, verse 20. Listen to counsel and accept discipline that you may be wise the rest of your days. Notice Solomon is contrasting two different responses to reproofs. Resisting reproof or responding positively to reproof. I think Solomon had in the back of his mind, when he drew that contrast between resisting and responding correctly to reproofs, I think he was thinking of his own father, David. Because Solomon saw in his own dad both responses illustrated. Now, you know the story of David, probably the most well-known story in David's life. One spring night, David allowed a moment of unbridled passion to lure him into a sexual relationship with Bathsheba, who was the wife of one of his commanders, Uriah. That one-night fling resulted in a child. When Bathsheba announced to David that she was pregnant, David panicked, decided to cover over the mistake, and arranged to have Uriah killed on the front lines. For anywhere from 6 months to a year, David covered over his mistake. He refused to confess it. But even though he tried to cover over it, people knew. The strange stares from his subjects as he walked by, the whispered conversations that would cease when he entered the room, most of all, the unrelenting guilt he kept feeling, were all the result of resisting God's correction in his life. In Psalm 32, verses 3 and 4, David explains what that period of time was like when he covered over his sin rather than confessing his sin. David wrote, "When I kept silent about my sin, my body wasted away through my groaning all day long. For day and night, thy hand was heavy upon me. My vitality was drained away as with the fever heat of the summer." But then on a day that began like any other day, a prophet named Nathan walked into the throne room where the king was. Remember what happened? Nathan looked at King David, pointed his bony finger in his face and said, "Guilty. Guilty. Thou art the man." At that point, David had a choice to make. He could have resisted that correction. He could have had Nathan executed. That was a treasonous act. He could have continued to resist, but instead David said, "You know, this isn't working out so well for me. I'm tired of this guilty conscience. I'm ready to have relief from this guilt."

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2: Circumstances that God is in control of our life. And he allowed this negative event, he allowed this negative word into our life for a reason. Again, David provides a great illustration of that. After David received God's forgiveness for his sins with Bathsheba, and to get this, God's forgiveness did not erase the consequences of David's sin. Even after he was forgiven, David continued to experience the negative consequences of his sin. You know, people ask me all the time, Pastor, if God's forgiven me, why do I still feel the results of my sin? Whether those results are from a broken marriage or drug abuse or financial problems. I've confessed, I've received God's forgiveness. Why do I continue to experience negative consequences for sins that God has already forgiven? Is it because God doesn't love me? No. It's because God does love you. But he allows you sometimes to feel the pain of your sin even after you've been forgiven. David understood that. In Psalm 119, verse 67, David said, "Before I was afflicted, I went astray, but now I keep thy word." David understood that painful consequences of his forgiven sin were God's way of gently keeping David in line. Whenever David was tempted, perhaps to look at another woman or to stray into some other sin, David felt the sting of his past transgression. And that's why he said, before I was afflicted, before God sent judgment in my life, I went astray, but now I keep your word. You know, one of the greatest consequences David had to deal with the rest of his life was a disloyal son named Absalom. Absalom staged a national rebellion against his father. You can imagine how painful that is. Some of you have experienced something similar before, a disloyal child who goes to war against you. Well, literally, that's what happened with Absalom. He went to war against David. It was one of the consequences of David's sin with Bathsheba. And yet, David believed that even that affliction was a sign of God's love for him to remind him of the necessity of obeying God. And that remarkable response really is key to understanding this most unusual story. Turn over to 2 Samuel 16. 2 Samuel 16, this is a story I bet many of you have never read before. I want you to look at it with me. 2 Samuel 16, beginning with verse 5. Listen to this. When King David, and remember, he's under assault from Absalom, who's trying to unseat David. When King David came to Bahurim, behold, there came out from there a man of the family of the house of Saul, whose name was Shimei, the son of Gera. He came out cursing continually as he came. And this man, that is Shimei, threw stones at David and at all the servants of King David and all the people and all the mighty men who were at his right hand and at his left. When David and his men would walk by, this guy would come out of a cave, Shimei, and just start throwing rocks at him. But it wasn't just rocks he threw at David, it was also insults. Look at verse 7. And thus Shimei said when he cursed David, get out, you man of bloodshed and you worthless fellow, for the Lord has returned upon you all the bloodshed of the house of Saul, in whose place you have reigned. And the Lord has given the kingdom into the hand of your son Absalom. And behold, you are taken in your own evil, for you are a man of bloodshed. Talk about kicking somebody when he's down. You know what Shimei was saying is the reason your son is rebelling against you is because of your sins in the past. God is paying you back. You know why that hurt? Because there was a kernel of truth in it. The fact is, David was suffering from the consequences of his sin. Criticism that has no merit, that's easy to dismiss. But criticism, even if it has just

0: an ounce of truth in it is sometimes very difficult to take. Fortunately, David had a friend. His name was Abishai. He thought it was unfair for Shimei to pile on David after he was already down. Look at 2 Samuel 16, verse 9. Then Abishai, the son of Zeruiah, said to the king, "Why should this dead dog curse my lord the king? Let me go over now and cut off his head." But notice what David said in verse 10. He said, "But the king said, 'What have I to do with you, O sons of Zeruiah? If he curses and if the Lord has told him curse David, then who shall say, why have you done so?' And then David said to Abishai and to all of his servants, 'Behold, my son who came out from me,'" that's Absalom, "'seeks my life. How much more now this Benjamite? Let him alone and let him curse, for the Lord has told him." He said to his friend, "Don't stop him. Don't hurt him. Leave him alone. God is the one who told him to curse me." You see, David believed in the sovereignty of God. David believed that there is nothing that happened in his life that had not come through the will of God into his life. He didn't believe that Shimei was some free agent to go out hurling rocks or insults without the restraint of God in his life. He believed that God had a reason for it, and it was a good reason. It was a loving reason. "Before I was afflicted," David said, "I went astray, but now I obey your word." David believed in the sovereignty of God. When I think about David's response to Shimei, I think about the words from the late pastor Donald Gray Barnhouse, who talked about the sovereignty of God in our life. Listen to these words. They'll give you great hope. "There is no will or act of creatures, men, angels, or demons that can do other than work for our good. No dog can bark against us. No man can act or speak against us. No sinister plot of evil can be against us, but all must be for our good. There is no phenomenon of nature, fire, flood, storm, earthquake, that can work us ultimate ill. The law of gravity cannot cause anything to fall on us unless it has been sifted through the will of God and his purpose for our good." Do you believe that? Do you really believe it? Do you believe there is no harm that can come into your life? No negative event, no negative actions by another person can invade your space unless God has willed it to. And if God has willed it to come into your life, it's not because he hates you. It's because he loves you, and he has a perfect plan he's working out for you. You will never be able to respond positively to the reproofs of life until you're convinced of that. Perhaps it was watching how God dealt with his father David that caused Solomon to write these words in Proverbs 3:12 about the reproofs that God sends into our life. "For whom the Lord loves, he reproves, even as a father, the son in whom he delights." It's because of God's love for you, but he brings correction into your life, even when that correction comes from the jerks in your life. I'm sensing that God's Spirit is stirring in the heart of someone right now who needs to wake up and receive unsolicited counsel from a friend. Maybe it's you. May God grant you the courage to respond to his gentle call. Well, it's the final week in July, and this is one of my very last days to offer the book I've written on this topic. It's called The Solomon Secrets, 10 Keys to Extraordinary Success. The book includes a chapter on the sensitive issue we address today. 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
2: 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I'm David J. Mullins. 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
12: During the War for Independence, General George Washington, the man we refer to today as the father of our country, led American troops through military defeat after defeat. And in the bitter winter of 1777, he wrote this somber note to a friend in Philadelphia. Quote, "You might have tracked our army from White Marsh to Valley Forge by the blood on their feet," end of quote. Many soldiers continued to march through the deep snows of Pennsylvania without shoes. Others suffered from disease, hunger, and freezing conditions. Nearly 2,000 of Washington's men died. Yet George Washington did not lose faith. Amid the hardship, loss, and uncertainty of Valley Forge, he turned to God in prayer. At a time when our nation once again faces division and uncertainty, may we follow Washington's example, kneeling humbly, praying faithfully, and asking God to guide the future of America.
13: Hey, thanks for tuning in tonight. I'm Dave Straubman. In half an hour, it's Focus on the Family at 1 on Faith Talk Tampa.
14: With SRN News, I'm Jason Walker. Disturbing new video, First Lady Melania Trump and son Barron reportedly targeted by Iran. In that video, encouraging their, quote, assassination, New York Post publishing the details and frame grabs. It shows Melania in the presidential motorcade with the window down, pictures of high-end department stores like Saks Fifth Avenue, where she's been known to shop. President Trump, key talks Tuesday, meetings with Israeli Prime Minister Benjamin Netanyahu and later Ukrainian leader Volodymyr Zelensky. President Trump remembers Lindsey Graham as, quote, a giant of the United States Senate and a true American original. Mr. Trump joining foreign leaders, lawmakers, and others at a funeral service for Mr. Graham. SRN News.
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18: In the blazing light of eternity, with the signs of the times running out, in the recognition of the brevity of light, is it your desire today to let the beauty of the Lord shine upon you?
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18: Now, we should not be surprised as Bible students at the increasing number of natural disasters today. You'll recall that Jesus predicted, Luke chapter 21, that there would be a rise of natural disasters before his return. Luke 21, verse 11. In great earthquakes shall be in diverse places. There'll be famines and pestilences. And notice this phrase, fearful sights, great signs, this is Luke 21:11, shall there be from heaven. If ever there was a fearful sight from heaven, it was the approach of Hurricane Ian coming rapidly into places like Sarasota, Florida, and the Florida coast. That certainly was a fearful sign in heaven. But then if you look further down in that chapter, Luke 21 at verse 25, there'll be signs in the sun, moon, and stars. On earth, there'll be distress of nations. And I was interested in this last phrase, with perplexity, the sea and the waves roaring. Did we experience a disaster in Florida that was very unlike many other disasters ever to hit the coast of America? But do you know Hurricane Ian was not the most devastating storm that ever hit the American coast? In 1938, September 21, the New England hurricane was one of the most deadly and most destructive tropical storms that ever hit America. It made landfall in Long Island, New York, proceeded to devastate New England. The storm formed off the coast of Africa on September 9. But on September 21, it approached the American coast. Now, it's estimated, now get this, it's estimated that that one hurricane in 1938 killed more than 700 people. Some 57,000 homes were destroyed, and it did over $5 billion worth of damage if you estimate that in American currency. Now, in September of 1938, there was a man that lived on Long Island. You have to understand that in those days, we did not have the weather forecasting ability that we do today. We can pretty well know when a hurricane is coming today. But in those days, people depended on what was known as barometers. And so some of you are old enough to remember that. And this man had ordered a very expensive barometer, very fine barometer. And it came to his home on September 21, 1938, before the hurricane hit. And he saw it, and the needle was on hurricane. He looked at that barometer. He shook it. He shook it again. He shook it again. And he said, I paid so much money for this barometer, and it's faulty. There is no hurricane coming. He packaged it up and wrote a scathing letter to the company that sold them the barometer. He said, I paid all that money and you sold me this cheap piece of junk. He said, look, he said, you need to return my money. He drove to work. The clouds darkened. The wind began to blow. The rain began to pound down. By the time he could make his way back to his house after the storm, it was gone, and his precious barometer was no longer there. What was this man's problem? His man's problem was very simple. He refused to accept the readings on the barometer. He trusted his own judgment. He didn't recognize that there were storm clouds on the horizon. Now, of course, back there in 1938, they didn't have those sophisticated methods of tracking hurricanes. The only thing this man had was the barometer, and he refused to accept its leading, its guidance, refused to accept its readings. The needle on the barometer of time is pointing to hurricane warnings on the horizons of this world. We are told through divine inspiration that a storm is coming, relentless in its fury. And again, the question is raised, are we prepared to meet it? There's a fascinating statement in a book called Child Guidance on page 555. And it says, a storm's coming, relentless in its fury, and we are to prepare to meet it. Then this last couple sentences, we who know the truth should be preparing for what is to come upon the world as an overwhelming surprise. Is most of the world aware of what's soon to happen? Not at all. This week, I spent time looking through Scripture on statements on time. There's one thing that nobody has any more than you do today, and that's time. However wealthy an individual is, they may have more money than you do. They may have more homes than you do. They may have more clothes in their closet than you do, but they have no more what? Time than we have. Looking at the coming of Jesus and going through Scripture and looking at the concept of time in Scripture, what instruction does the Bible give us? We begin in Romans, the 13th chapter. Four passages we're going to study about time. We are beginning there with verse 11. The first principle is this: understanding where we are in the stream of time is vital. Understanding where we are in the stream of time is of paramount importance. Understanding where we are in the stream of time is priority. Romans, the 13th chapter, verse 11. And that knowing the time, Now notice what Scripture does not say. It does not say guessing about the time. It's no maybe, perhaps, I think so. Knowing the time. Now it is what? High time to wake out of sleep. For now is our salvation nearer than when we believed. Now, understanding this matter of time and where we are in the stream of time is essential for the preparation for the coming of Jesus. There are three main chapters in the New Testament that have to do with the signs of the times: Matthew 24, Luke 21, and Mark 13. Now, that should prompt us and get our attention immediately. Why? Because if the New Testament writers, Matthew, Mark, and Luke, in those Gospels, if they, each one, devote an entire chapter to the signs of the times, it must be important that we understand them. Now, many of us are familiar with those signs of the end. The Bible talks about false Christs and false prophets. It talks about wars and rumors of wars, talks about conflict among the nations, famines, pestilence, earthquakes, natural disasters, rising crime and violence, lawlessness, deterioration of the family unit. Now, here's the question, though. Haven't these things been present for 2,000 years? Haven't we had famines for 2,000 years since the time that these signs were given? Haven't there been wars for 2,000 years? Hasn't there been crime in the streets? Why is it that this generation could be unique if those signs existed down through the centuries? What is different about this generation? There is an aspect that distinguishes this generation from any other, and here's what it is. Before the last century, before the 20th century, the wars, famines, pestilences, natural disasters, and economic woes were largely events isolated to different parts of the world. They were largely local events. You might have a famine in a country in Africa. You might have a war in a country in Europe. But these were very isolated events. They were largely local, involving a country, a community, group of countries. But today, they are global. Let me give you an example, a few examples. Take COVID pandemic that we've just gone through. Was that isolated to one country? Not at all. It was a global pandemic. It impacted our entire planet. Consider the threat of nuclear war. Vladimir Putin is rattling the saber of nuclear attack. Nuclear war would infect the entire planet. If you look back 100 years ago, that never, ever could have happened. Think about the oil crisis and rising gas prices. A country that most of us have never, ever visited, and I would say many of us couldn't even put our finger on that on the map, in Saudi Arabia, that produces oil. That country, when they raise oil prices, it impacts you here in Haymarket in your gas prices, and it impacts food prices. So today, we're living in a global community. Think about, for example, fluctuating exchange rates in the currencies, how they impact the world. Think about it this way. China is 7,000 miles from the California coast, about 10,000 miles from us. But the Chinese government makes a decision on the price of clothes. We import them. They make a decision on the price of electronic goods. We import them. And what a decision made in a small room in China that impacts you as you go to the store to buy that TV or that stereo. Here's the point.
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20: 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And now, back to Pastor Mark Finley.
18: Think about, for example, fluctuating exchange rates in the currencies, how they impact the world. Think about it this way. China is 7,000 miles from the California coast, about 10,000 miles from us. But the Chinese government makes a decision on the price of clothes. We import them. They make a decision on the price of electronic goods. We import them. And what a decision made in a small room in China, that impacts you as you go to the store to buy that TV or that stereo. Here's the point. We are living at a time of a global community unprecedented in history where the signs of the times are no longer isolated. They are universal signs that are impacting all humanity. And what does Paul say? Knowing the time, that your salvation is far nearer than you ever believed. We also look at the prophecies of Daniel and Revelation. Where are we in the stream of time in those prophecies? You look at the great prophecy of Daniel 2, with the head of gold, the breast and arms of silver, the thighs of brass, the legs of iron, the feet of iron and clay. Are we in the head of gold Babylon? Are we in the breast and arms of silver, Medo-Persia? Are we in the brass of Greece? Are we down there? We're down there, as somebody says, in the toenails of the image, right before that rock crushes the image. Where are we? If you look at every prophecy, look at Daniel 7, lion, bear, leopard, dragon-like beast, little horn power, judgment. We're not back there in the days of the lion, the bear, the leopard, and the dragon, are we? If you look at prophecy, down the stream of time, you say to yourself, we must be living toward the end of human history. Or you look, for example, at a passage in Revelation like Revelation 11, which to me is an incredibly powerful passage. This passage could not have been fulfilled 100 years ago. But when we think of the threat of nuclear war, when we think of the possibility of climate change and the deterioration of our planet through the industrial pollution, you look at Revelation 11, verse 18. The nations were angry, thy wrath has come. The time of the dead that they should be judged. When's that? Thou should givest reward unto your servants the prophets. When's that? When Christ comes. And to the saints and them that fear your name, small and great. Now notice the last phrase. And should destroy them which destroy the earth. Here's the question. Did the human race have the capacity to destroy itself 100 years ago? So this passage tells us from the prophetic word that Jesus will come at a time that is unique in history, where the human race is bonded together in an intercontinental confederacy, and the human race has the capacity or the ability to destroy itself. So Paul's urgent appeal is what? Know the time. Don't fall asleep on the knife edge of eternity. Paul is appealing to one of the strongest Christian motives, and that is allow the love of God to transform your life so that living on the knife edge of eternity, you can be prepared for the coming of Jesus. Paul is saying to the Christians at Rome and to you and me, the Christians at Rome were living in a godless pagan culture. And he was saying to them, awake from indolence, put off lukewarmness, abstain from self-indulgence, be alert to heaven's signals. Have you ever, most of you have a cell phone, right? Don't take it out now. Most of you have a cell phone. Have you ever had your cell phone and you're trying to call somebody and you look at the bars on your cell phone and then there's no bars there? And then finally, there's that one little bar that's flickering. So you say, I got to make this important phone call. So maybe you're
0: traveling, you're the husband, and you're going to be home late, and you want to call your wife. So you dial the number. You put it in the speed dial because you have your wife's number there, right? And so you call. Hello, honey? I can't hear you. Hello? I can't hear you. Hello? You don't have a good connection. How many of you ever had that happen to you? Yeah, most of us did, didn't we? We don't have a good connection. Why? We wandered out of the zone that enables us to be connected to the satellite above. Have you wandered out of the zone so that the voice of God to your heart is fuzzy? Is the connection between you and God like a fuzzy signal on a cell phone? Have you ever been in a place where your coverage is spotty? Was it difficult to hear the other person on the other end of the transmission? There are times we wander out of the coverage zone. Sometimes we have no bars on the spiritual phone and we lost the signal. And here's what Paul says. Paul says, be sure to stay alert. Don't get out of the coverage zone. Be sure to listen to the messages that God is sending you every day. Now, the fact that time has gone on a little longer than we expected means for us that we have the danger of what I call Advent fatigue. Advent fatigue. Because some of you have heard the preaching of the coming of Christ from the time you were children. And the longer the delay is, the more the possibility is that we develop Advent fatigue. That we no longer live with the expectation, no longer live with the excitement, no longer live with the enthusiasm that Christ is coming soon. But the fact that Jesus has not yet come doesn't mean his coming is further away. It means his coming is closer. The fact that he hasn't come is not something, it doesn't mean the Bible has failed in any way at all. It means that now is the time to prepare our hearts. And so Paul speaks to us today here in this time and this place. And he says to each one of us, knowing the time, it's high time to awake out of sleep. So the first aspect of time that we study is knowing the time, staying alert, not allowing the culture around us to squeeze us into its mold. The second aspect of time in the New Testament is cherish the time. The first is know the time. The second is cherish the time. James chapter 4, verse 13 to 17. James chapter 4, verse 13 to 17. Paul says, know the time. James says, cherish the time. We begin with verse 13, a powerful Bible passage on time. It's talking about the brevity of life. James chapter 4, verse 13. Go to now, you that say, today or tomorrow, we're going to go into such and such a city, and continue there a year, and buy and sell and get gain. Whereas you know not what shall be on the tomorrow, for what's your life? It is even a vapor that appears for a little time and then vanishes away. For what you ought to say is, if the Lord will, we shall live and do this or that. But now you rejoice in your boastings. All such rejoicing is evil. What is James saying? When you look at verse 14, you have the heart of what he's saying. He's saying, what is your life? It's like a vapor. You see, understanding the brevity of life causes us to cherish each moment. It motivates us to refocus our energies. It prompts us to reevaluate our priorities. Jesus, through James and the Holy Spirit, is pointing out that we have no guarantee for tomorrow. He's underlining with two punctuation points that we don't have time to lose, that every moment is important. I love the words of the poet, Charles Studd, who says, only one life, 'twill soon be past. Only what's done for Christ will last. Here's an eternal principle. Life is short, Death is certain, eternity is forever. Can you say that with me? Life is what? Short. Death is certain. Eternity is forever. See, death is certain unless Jesus comes. There's only two ways out of this world. One is you die in Christ and you're resurrected, or Jesus comes and you're translated. But if Jesus doesn't come, three things. What are they? Life is what? Short. Death is what? Certain. And eternity is what? Forever. Cherish each moment. Don't do anything in your life that you're going to regret later on. Develop positive relationships with the people around you. Arise each morning with the joyful anticipation that this is a new day in Christ. It's a new day to experience the closeness of His presence. A new day to experience the warmth of His love. A new day to experience the touch of His healing grace. Life is too short to hold grudges, nurture hurt feelings, dwell on the pain that others have caused us. Life is too short to spend it on the trivial, unimportant things of life. Life is too short to be shaped by the culture, the values, the attitudes of this world. Life is too short to let the things of time crowd out the things of eternity. Life is too short to miss out on eternity. For eternity is forever, and forever is a long and a long time.
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0: You and I are composing a character for the kingdom of heaven. A character that reveals the sweetness of Jesus' love. We are developing characters that stand the test of time, that will go through the crisis that's coming, that in a world of darkness will reflect God's love and His grace and His goodness. So the Apostle Paul says, redeem your time. Spend your time on things that really count. Guard your moments carefully. So here are four questions to ask yourself at the end of the day. Number one, did I spend my time profitably today, or did I trifle it away? Number two, did I use my time in productive ways? Number three, were my actions pleasing to God today? And this really leads us to our fourth and final principle. Know the time. Cherish each moment. Where you've made mistakes in the past, redeem the time. It is never too late to begin making good decisions. And the sooner you begin making good decisions, the sooner good things are going to happen.
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12: During the War for Independence, General George Washington, the man we refer to today as the father of our country, led American troops through military defeat after defeat. And in the bitter winter of 1777, he wrote this somber note to a friend in Philadelphia. Quote, "You might have tracked our army from White Marsh to Valley Forge by the blood on their feet," end of quote. Many soldiers continued to march through the deep snows of Pennsylvania without shoes. Others suffered from disease, hunger, and freezing conditions. Nearly 2,000 of Washington's men died, yet George Washington did not lose faith. Amid the hardship, loss, and uncertainty of Valley Forge, he turned to God in prayer. At a time when our nation once again faces division and uncertainty, may we follow Washington's example, kneeling humbly, praying faithfully, and asking God to guide the future of America.
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8: I remember praying, "Lord, if you have any mercy, take me home. I don't want to live anymore." But when you've had your life collapse and Christ has met you in that place, certain things just don't matter so much anymore.
9: Well, that's Sheila Walsh sharing a very powerful way to understand heaven and how that understanding can impact our lives right here on earth. I'm John Fuller, and welcome to Focus on the Family with Jim Daly.
21: Sheila Walsh is such a brilliant storyteller. I mean, it's powerful when you listen to her. I think it's partly her great Scottish accent. But her stories are meaningful. I mean, they're deep and they grab you. We had to cut yesterday's conversation short, but it was so good that we wanted to bring you the rest of the conversation today and tomorrow. If you missed the show last time, we covered some of Sheila's remarkable life story. She lost her father at just 5 years old, which led to a series of questions about God and eventually left her in a psychiatric hospital at 32 years old. Sheila's testimony is powerful. So if you missed yesterday's conversation, contact us to get an audio copy, or you can find the entire episode on the Focus on the Family broadcast app. Today, we're going to cover some of the difficult questions that we wrestle with as Christians. And I believe the Bible provides robust answers, like why do bad things happen? Or where is God in my disappointment?
9: Yeah, and Sheila has wrestled with those questions, and her life experience points to Jesus and the hope we have in him for eternity.
21: That's so good. She's taken a deep dive into what the Bible says about heaven. I think you're really going to enjoy today's conversation. It's the hope portion of these 3 days. But if you're in that spot and you're wondering, does God really see me? Does God really want a relationship with me? Does he care? We have resources for you here at Focus on the Family to address those questions.
9: Right. And one of the things that we have is immediately accessible through our website. It's a terrific resource called Coming Home, which gives a great overview of what it means to follow Jesus and to experience life in Him. We also have Sheila Walsh's terrific book, The Hope of Heaven, How the Promise of Eternity Changes Everything. And you'll find details about Sheila and these resources at our website. Well, let's go ahead and get back into the conversation. Here's Sheila Walsh on today's episode of Focus on the Family with Jim Daly.
21: Sheila, welcome back for day two of this great discussion with this wonderful book, The Hope of Heaven.
8: Thank you.
21: You really picked a good theme, didn't you? It's not the hope of this world.
8: No, if it was that, it would be a short book.
21: Yeah, The Hope of Heaven. Well, you start the book with this great exclamation, which is, I'm fed up with earth. You sound like a fed up Christian when you look at this world. You know, Jean could so empathize my wife with that because there's so much garbage around. You know, billboards and television and, you know, Super Bowl halftimes. You can't let your kids sit and watch that anymore because it's so sex-laden, right? We're inundated with that stuff, and it's completely right to say, Lord, really? Why do I have to live through this before I get to you in heaven? Mm. So what's the answer to that question?
8: You know, I think one of the things I'm trying to shift away from as a believer is the mentality of just get me out of here, Lord. Because honestly, that's how I was living. I was living thinking, I'll do my best for Jesus down here, and I just want to get out of here. But then I think the more I read the Gospels through over and over and over, and I really encourage that. Don't just read them over and over. If you can, read them out loud, because there's things we're missing all the time. And it talks about the kingdom of heaven. And when I think about the fact that the kingdom of heaven lives in us, one of my friends, you probably know him too, Sammy Rodriguez,
21: oh, yes,
8: pastor,
21: yeah.
8: Wonderful guy. He said to me the other day, when we walk into a room as a believer, the atmosphere should shift because of who lives in us. And I love that.
21: Yeah.
8: So I feel like, so one of my daily prayers now, I never start a day without this. I say, Lord, give me eyes today to see what I'm going to miss. And give me ears to hear behind what somebody's saying to what's actually going on. I remember a woman waiting to talk to me after a conference, and she said, I'm so mad with you. And I said, well, talk to me about that. And she said, you said something on the platform that cannot be true. And I said, what's that? She said, you said that God is all powerful and that God is love. And I said, yeah, I believe both of those. And she said, then explain to me why I buried two sons.
21: Mm.
8: Either he's all powerful, I buried two sons, so he's not loving, or he's loving, but he couldn't stop my two boys dying. And I think that's one of the greatest questions mm-hmm. that we wrestle with in life. Why does God allow these things to happen? And I would love to think that I suddenly came up with a wonderful answer. I don't. But the only thing that I know is we're not promised a life that's free of trouble. In fact, the opposite. But we're always promised the presence of Christ. So that's why I pray for eyes. You know, walking through the airport yesterday, I'm looking at people and I ask the Holy Spirit, because I don't want to be a pest. There's nothing worse than being an evangelical pest. But I look for people and I say, Lord, is there anyone I should pray for? And you wouldn't believe how often my Uber driver driving to the airport, the Lord laid on my heart, you need to pray for this man. And I don't even know if he speaks English. But I said, but I've learned to just shut up and listen to the Holy Spirit. So I said to him at the end, would you mind if I prayed for you? And he nodded, and I prayed for him, and he had tears rolling down his face. And I don't need to know what's going on.
21: Yeah.
8: I just need to be obedient to what God's doing.
21: Well, and he knows.
8: Yeah, exactly.
21: So that makes even a greater impact,
8: yeah.
21: Especially if you say, I feel like the Lord's telling me to pray for you.
8: Yeah.
21: I mean, that would blow somebody away, right? Like, wow, okay. That's beautiful, though. Again, you weave in here so many great stories of regular day-by-day life into spiritual moments. You got a new car, I think. And my wife, Jean, loved this story, by the way. Tell us how that illustrated this concept of there's a little something wrong with everything in this life. Maybe start there and explain that
8: my
21: phrase.
8: Husband is a perfectionist. He thinks, in fact, my son and I has driven us bonkers most of our life because he thinks everything needs to be perfect. And my husband's wonderful, but he just thinks like if he gets a new car, I mean, we park like three zip codes over so nobody parks near him.
21: At the shopping, yes.
9: He's going to scratch my car.
8: Exactly. And so it was my turn to get a new car. And so, I mean, it's nice. It's a lovely car. So I park it out front of the house and I say to Barry, come on, I want to show you something. Because this is why I believe there's a little something wrong with everything. And he stands there and he's admiring it. And I pick up a little pebble and I ding the door. And he just about collapses. I mean, I'm like, you know what, Barry? this is life. It looks lovely, but something is going to happen along the line. So let's just accept that we get to live with life not being, with there being a little something wrong with everything.
21: I got to be honest, I'm leaning with Barry on this.
8: Of course like, you are.
21: What are you doing?
8: Of course you
21: we
8: are.
21: We just spent money on this, but I like the point that everything's a little broken.
8: Otherwise, we get annoyed with other people. You know, if people don't quite live up to our expectations or their, you know, even like particularly around the holiday seasons, around Thanksgiving or Christmas, when we've got people coming over, our relatives, and now Aunt Martha is a vegan and won't eat the turkey. And, you know, and you just get so annoyed with people. But I think there's something about having had your life collapse. I mean, really come to a place. I remember praying, Lord, if you've any mercy, take me home. I don't want to live anymore. Yeah. But when you've had your life collapse and Christ has met you in that place, certain things just don't matter so much anymore.
21: But Sheila, I think this is the great human struggle, though. Yeah. People that bad things happen to them, you have two responses. You get wrapped up in that bitterness, that questioning constantly in your head. Why did this happen to me? Why did my two sons die? Why did my mother die? Why? And you stay in that swish of questions that really erode your joy and your emotional ability to manage those things. Or the other path of, Lord, I don't know what's happening. I can't explain it. Nobody can explain it to me. I've tried, but I'm going to trust you. It's kind of where Paul says, be content in all things. Mm-hmm. Really? I much would have preferred he put many things, right? So we had an out, but the Lord's saying, be content in all things. Lord, do you know the situation I'm in? How can you say that to me? And then you have that struggle with the Lord, and then go for it. Ask the Lord to show himself, however that may be. But speak to that basic struggle of what we have there in our human experience, this side of heaven.
8: I think we struggle because we try to present a good front to God. We try to do. I remember seeing that with my son. My father-in-law moved in with us when my mother-in-law died, and he lived with us for 2 years, and it was fantastic because he let my son do things I would never let him do. I mean, it was just perfect.
21: Like throw rocks at your car?
8: Oh, no, he was in
21: bigger
8: for that.
21: Rocks.
8: But I remember the night that William died. My son was exactly the same age I was when my father died. He was five, and William had gone upstairs to have a bath, and he didn't come back down. So I went upstairs, knocked on the door, and he didn't answer. So when I opened the door, he was laying on the floor and his head was in a pool of blood. So I didn't know if he bumped his head or had a heart attack. But I cover him with a towel and I'm calling 911. And I hear my son coming up the stairs. So I'm trying to call to him and say, Christian, just stay where you are, darling. I'll be down in a minute. But he doesn't. The minute I get off the phone, he's right there at the door. And he said, what's wrong? And I said, Papa's hurt himself, but we're going to get some help. And he said, he asked me the most interesting question. He said, can I help? And I remember how I was kept out of everything. Mm-hmm. We didn't go to the graveside. We didn't go to the funeral. We didn't go to anything because we were children. And I said, yeah, you could help. And I said, sit beside your papa and get a wet rag and put it on his forehead. And you know that silly song that you and he both sing? Sing it to him. But I watched my son after William passed that night. For the first few days, he did what I expected. He cried and he was sad. But then we'd adopted this ginormous cat from the shelter. And Christian loved this hairy beast. But I noticed him pushing her off the sofa. And I thought, interesting. So I said, babe, let's go for a walk. And I said to him, are you angry? And he said, yes, I'm angry. I said, well, talk to me about that. He said, you told me that God answers prayers. And when we were following the ambulance to the hospital, I said, God, please don't take my papa. Mm. And he took him. So A, I don't like him. And B, I'm not talking to him anymore. Mm. And I said, yeah, I totally get that. So I drove him to the sports store and I bought a boxing gloves and a punching bag. And I said, here's the deal, babe. When you're angry, hit that thing till you're exhausted. But then you fall into the arms of a God who's big enough to let you be angry. Because I think we think we've got to get it right and say the right things. To the level that we're willing to be honest with God is a level to how much we actually trust him.
21: You know, Sheila, so many mom and dads are hearing that going, why didn't I think of that when I had that moment? How do you bring that presence of everyday things that are going on, and some extraordinary, like that situation with your father dying, but how do you have the presence of mind to say, okay, I need to be able to provide an object lesson here? I mean, what triggers that? What is in you?
8: I think it's because Jesus honestly is my best friend. I know people will say that.
21: Yeah.
8: And I probably said it when I was younger. But I get it now that I have been promised this incredible companionship. So from the minute I wake up, I did it this morning, I'll be like, good morning, Lord. I don't know where we're going today, but I'm coming with you. And just looking for, you know, looking for moments. Yeah. Even like when he was in carpool lane, when I was picking him up, I could always tell what kind of day he'd had. He wore it well. And I could tell this one day he was just in a bad place. And so I drove him to

0: 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You don't need a building. 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
2: He doesn't love them more than the rest of the flock, but they believe it. I will be a bummer lamb until the day I see Jesus face to face. But it's not the bad news anymore. It's the best news. Does Jesus love his bummer lambs more than the rest? Nope. But we just actually dare to believe it.
3: Yeah, that's so good. You know, there's millions of marriages that we help to serve. 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Anything that touches the family side, and man, we want to hear from you, even with what Sheila is sharing. 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
3: Sheila, John 14, 1 and 2 says, let not your hearts be troubled. Believe in God. Believe also in me. So when you're looking at that, what hope does heaven offer when it comes to our disappointments in this life? There's so many people listening and watching. They're living in that disappointment. And you can fill in the narrative.
2: Yeah.
3: But this life is full of disappointment. Why do those promises of God, why do they give us hope?
2: Because he promised that he was going to prepare a place for us. Mm. And that when the time was right, he would come and get us. And even the fact he said, don't let your hearts be troubled, helps us understand. He knows our hearts are going to be troubled. You know, that we're going to have things that don't make sense. We're going to have disappointments. And the thing that I love about Christ's life, though, I think back to that night, his final night with his closest friends. And when they all walked down into the Garden of Gethsemane, and Christ asks his closest buddies to come further with him, but they're exhausted and they fall asleep. And I love that Luke, being the only one of the four gospel writers who's a doctor, who actually gives us this detail that Christ sweat blood, which is a condition called hematohidrosis, and it still happens today. But where it usually shows up is when people are being walked to their execution. It's where you're under the most extreme stress.
3: Death is imminent.
2: Death is imminent. And but here's what I love. Jesus processed his pain in the presence of his Father. He didn't sit down and say, well, you know, this has always been the plan. Let's go. I'm ready. He was in agony of soul and spirit, and he poured that out. But I think when you tell God the truth, you make space for grace. When you hold on to all those feelings of being disappointed or being angry with God, but feeling, well, I can't tell him that. It's almost like you close the door.
3: Yeah.
2: But when in his presence, when you tell him the whole truth, I believe you make space for grace.
3: You know, Sheila, even that description is such a good reminder for us as believers who we get our sight down, kind of into this world rather than up into heaven, to be able to have that presence to say, Lord, okay, if you're going to take me in this path, I'm going to grab as many people on the way as possible. That is such a heaven forward-looking viewpoint. You know, again, back, not to toggle so boldly, but back to a more serious subject. You've been really open about depression, anxiety that you've experienced. And now, you know, I think the CDC, some of the latest information and research from the CDC, Center for Disease Control, I think one bit of research I saw, 50% of 15 to 25-year-olds, 50% are struggling with anxiety and depression. Kind of that post-COVID impact, but I'm sure the relentless bad news of everything. Everything's bad news, everything. And you can get it on your phone. You can get it certainly on your television. It just pounds us every day, 24/7. How does Scripture

0: lift, or how should it lift us up above that fray? And what helped you specifically to say, okay, I'm not going to listen to those voices, I'm going to read the Word?
1: Yeah, well, a couple of things. One, I still take medication to this day. I take my little pill every morning with a prayer of thanksgiving that God has provided help for those of us who need that in this world.
0: Can I interject and just have you speak to the person who says, if the Lord loves me, I wouldn't need that medication?
1: But if you fell down and broke your leg, if the Lord loved you, would you break your leg? I mean, we don't say to, I wouldn't say to you, Jim, well, you've got glasses on, where's your faith? You know, you need to correct your vision.
0: Right, and I'm a full supporter of that. That's why
1: I wanted
0: you to say it, because so often we don't see it that way, you know, and brain chemistry plays a role in how we're feeling and how we express ourselves. So work with the Lord in the great science that He provided.
1: Yeah.
0: I mean, it's only through Him we have those revelations, in my opinion.
1: And honestly, initially when I was in the psych hospital and my psychiatrist first wanted me to be on medication, I was like, no. I don't want to walk around grinning, talking to some imaginary dog and drooling on myself. He said, no, those are street drugs. We don't do those in here. But I came to understand that, you know, when your serotonin level is so low, that it restores you to a place where you can be who God has called you to be.
0: Yeah.
1: But when I read the Psalms, I have these volumes of this wonderful old British theologian who will tell you what was happening in David's life when he wrote that Psalm. And so Psalm 34 is one of my favorites. I mean, we love it because it's the psalm that says the Lord is close to the brokenhearted and saves those who are crushed in spirit. But it begins with, those who look to Him for help, we will be radiant with joy. Mm. No shadow of shame will touch their faces. And at that point, David is on the run from Saul. He's lied to a priest, and it's going to cost that priest and 80 other priests and their families their lives. He's gone into another kingdom where Goliath was from. And he's lied, he's pretended, he's insane. The king kicks him out, and he's in a cave. And that's when he writes Psalm 34. Hmm. Because it starts with this terrible place he's in, but then he shifts and he says, but those who look to the Lord for help will be radiant with joy. No shadow of shame will touch their faces. Shame does not belong to us. Christ took shame on Himself so that we can live without that.
0: Yeah, but again, such a battle of voices from within, right? You have to, outside of that, I mean, reading the Word, what were some of the spiritual disciplines that really helped you cope as well with those voices?
1: Well, you know, it's interesting. When you're in a psych hospital, they take away everything you could potentially hurt yourself with. You know, like they took away my hair dryer, my makeup, anything. It all goes into the sharps box. But they left me with the one thing I could heal myself with. They left me with the Word of God.
0: Mm.
1: They didn't take that away. And I remember that very first night when I was so afraid. I mean, I felt I'd made a mistake going there, that, you know, would I ever get out of this place? My dad died in a psych hospital. Will I make it out of here? And in the night, you know what it's like in the middle of the night when you're having, when all those thoughts come, and it can be the hardest time to get through. So what I did was I would literally drag myself out of the bed and plant my feet on the floor. And I did not feel this, but I would repeat from Psalm 27, I believe I will live to see the goodness of the Lord in the land of the living. I've learned the only way I can counter the enemy's lies is with the truth of the Word of God. And I start where I am. Did I believe it that night? No, I did not believe it. But I still believe that the Word of God is true.
0: Yeah.
1: And so the nurse actually came in to check on me because apparently I was saying it quite loudly. She wanted to make sure I wasn't actually thinking I was talking to somebody who was in the room. And I was like, nope, don't worry, talking to the Lord.
0: Yeah, I mean, it's so amazing. It's one of the things that breaks my heart with a lot of seminary students that have gone to Ivy League, you know, schools of theology. I've got a few in mind. They lose their faith there.
1: Isn't that sad?
0: And I've talked to a couple of them, and, you know, they'll say, well, I just read so much, I didn't believe the fables anymore. And that's such a dangerous place to be. The Word of God being true and believing it is the rock that we can rest on in this life.
1: It's interesting, though. One of the things I find really encouraging at the moment, one of my friends who works with Amazon is talking about the fact of the number of young men who are ordering Bibles at the moment.
0: That's encouraging.
1: And that just blows me away. And one of my friends, I'm sure you know her too, Jenny Allen, you know, we've been doing these crusades in all the different college campuses. And there's no bells and whistles, all the stuff that we thought, oh, we'll make it look really professional, like Vegas and people will love Jesus. Yeah. Well, probably not. We actually just need the Holy Spirit for that. So they'll just have these incredible They'll preach the gospel and then invite people to come forward. Thousands of young people are getting saved and getting baptized.
0: Yeah.
1: And they don't want all the bells and whistles. They just want Jesus.
0: Well, didn't I tell you she is awesome? Sheila Walsh is such a remarkable storyteller. And unfortunately, we had to cut today's conversation short because we're going to come back again tomorrow and continue the discussion with Sheila, because she has more great insights about heaven that we want to make sure we share with you. What Sheila said at the end there is so true. All you need is Jesus to make him the Lord of your life. And I'll tell you what, it's the best decision you'll ever make. If you're in a spot where you'd like to learn more about what it means to become a part of God's family, get in touch with us. We have caring Christian counselors and other resources that will help provide you the information you need to say yes to Jesus.
2: And certainly one of the resources we would point you to is a little booklet called Coming Home. 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What a terrific testimony that is.
0: Oh, it is, and thank you, Tammy, for sharing that with us. 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
2: 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I'm John Fuller, inviting you back next time as we continue the conversation with Sheila Walsh. 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
1: Faith Talk Tampa. Hi there, I'm Dave Straub, and glad to have you with us tonight. And up next, it's Seculo with Jay Seculo and the ACLJ. So keep it right here on Faith Talk Tampa.
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2: We're back. It's Tuesday, Will. Welcome to Seculo, July 28th, 2026. Here we are. Will Haynes is in studio. We've also got a packed show coming up. Cece Heil is going to be joining us, senior attorney here at the ACLJ. She just got back from an international trip to Morocco. Going to cover what the ACLJ is doing there. Again, the work of the ACLJ is all over the world, and I love that so much. Jeff Balaban, head of ACLJ Jerusalem, is going to be joining us. So again, we're going all around the planet today to tell you about the work of the ACLJ. But that also doesn't stop us from telling you what's going on in the world. And right now, as Senator Graham's funeral processional is happening or is wrapping up right now, we know the service will be a little bit later. There's a lot going on in the news. We also have Prime Minister Netanyahu meeting with President Trump really any minute, or maybe as we speak,
4: right,
2: it's probably happening. At the same time, there's reports now of a video that has been released by Iran. Now, it was released by Iran, at least Iran linked, that targets and really shows you ways in very graphic detail to not only threaten, but potentially assassinate members of the president's family. That includes the First Lady, Melania, and their son, Barron. We're not talking about just go out there and do this. We are talking about a video that shows exactly where they shop, what they've been doing, where they could be, how it can happen. This is the disturbing case that we're dealing with right now. So, and look, we have seen so many threats to the president. We've seen so many threats, by the way, to really all of us who are involved in this world, that it's not shocking or surprising to me whatsoever. But I think maybe it should be a little bit of a wake-up call to what we're dealing with on a worldwide scale.
4: That's right. And this is a video that was released by the Tasnim News Agency, which is one of the kind of state media arms that they have. They have an official news agency, but then this one is owned by the IRGC. So the mouthpiece officially of the IRGC within Iran. And this video is very detailed. It goes through images of the First Lady, talks about the motorcade, talks about even call signs that are used within the Secret Service of the First Lady, so that these types of plots could be carried out. And not only is it showing where to maybe carry out some sort of attack, it's titled How to Kill Melania Trump. And it is a call to action to maybe people that are here in the United States, people that are aligned with the Iranian cause, if you will, to try and take out the First Lady of the United States. But it also ends with, this isn't over, basically, Barron Trump, wait for us. So it's also making direct threats to other members of the president's family. This is, as we know, the president himself, as well as other officials like Secretary Mike Pompeo and others that have been involved in basically the strength of the United States against Iran throughout the two terms of President Trump, have had a target from the Iranians on them. We know that the Iranians have wanted to carry out assassination attempts on these individuals on U.S. soil. But when you start to see this expanding beyond just the president, just a cabinet member, this is where it starts to be a little shocking. Now, we know the Secret Service has protective detail of these individuals. It's not as if they are just out on their own, but it is, once again, a reminder that the Iranians want to cause havoc and cause pain on the United States, including against the president's family.
2: Yeah, we're going to keep talking about this, and again, take this work of the ACLJ worldwide. It's a worldwide issue that we're dealing with. We only got a couple days left now in our Liberty Drive. Of course, we are still celebrating the 250th of America. But we know when the serious situation comes up, we need to keep you engaged. We're going to talk about the work the ACLJ is doing around the world when we get back. We have 3 days left before our deadline, though. And this deadline is great because all donations that are made today will be doubled. So I encourage you, if you want to support the work of the ACLJ, you like what we do here, go to ACLJ.org right now. Do it during the Liberty Drive. That's the best way to do it because your donations go twice as far. Phone lines are open for you as well. 1-800-684-3110. We'll be right back. We hold these truths to be self-evident, that all men are created equal, that they are endowed by their creator with certain unalienable rights, that among these are life, liberty, and the pursuit of happiness.
5: Those are the words of our forefathers written in the Declaration of Independence. They are the cornerstone on which our constitutional republic was built. And over the past 250 years, we have formed a great nation.
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5: In honor of America's birthday, we're redoubling our commitment to continue fighting against any attacks that would strip us of that freedom. 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
2: You can join the fight right now through our ACLJ Liberty Drive. 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
6: We've witnessed monumental legal victories from defending the 14th Amendment and protecting our sacred American right to vote, the overturning of Roe v. Wade, and standing up for the religious liberty of our kids and seniors. But even with the many historic wins we've achieved, the battle is far from over. The attacks on our constitutionally protected rights persist. Countless unborn babies remain in jeopardy, and across the globe, innocent Christians are being targeted and killed across this country and around the world. This fight isn't just the ACLJ's, it's all of ours. It belongs to every American who wants to preserve the values and beliefs on which this nation was founded. 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It's been an honor to fight for you all these years. 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
2: I didn't promote it a lot, but our phone lines are open right now, and I would love to hear from you at 1-800-684-3110, really on any of these topics. Of course, we're talking about Iran releasing this very disturbing video, but we are also discussing, look, President Trump's meeting right now with Benjamin Netanyahu. What do you hope comes out of that kind of meeting? Where do you stand currently? I'd love to hear you about that. We have more breaking coming in from our international work. Like I said, some of the work we're doing in Israel, we can discuss that as much as you would like to at 1-800-684-3110. You also have Senator Graham's funeral right now, a moment where you're seeing a little bit of uniting happening on Capitol Hill, as he was sort of one of those last people that purely would work, even if you did not like sometimes where he would land on things, would work with Republicans and Democrats. Do you think we need more people like that? Give me a call. Let's be a part of the conversation today at 1-800-684-3110.
4: Well, and when you think about exactly what's happening, as you mentioned, the fact that Prime Minister Netanyahu is meeting with the president right now, we'll be talking about that later with Jeff Balaban and what that means. But there's a multi-front battle going on, at least for public opinion as well in the United States. One, the conflict with Iran, it is ramping back up because of Iran's refusal to just play by the rules set forth in the Memorandum of Understanding. That was the simple, laid out rules of how we can get to an end to this conflict.
2: Yeah, I mean, President Trump has pretty much said that's null and void at this point.
4: Right, because the Iranians would continue to attack ships, continue to provoke the United States and the Gulf partners in this, and as well as at the funeral of the Ayatollah. The people that gathered there, they specifically through mediators requested that, you know, it not be a target. Let us just mourn the death of our leader. And the United States was like, okay, fine. Also, we are in a ceasefire. So yes, we get that. And what did the Iranians do? They started attacking ships during that period. So they haven't been a honest player in this, as surprise, surprise. But here's the other thing that we're dealing with, because at the same time, we are dealing with all of the hate towards the state of Israel, towards any sort of global Jewish population, it's expanded that not just on the left, but in the right as well. And that at the same time, you're seeing things like the Senate candidate in Michigan during the debate last night that he had referred to who would be a colleague of his if he were to win, John Fetterman, as an ogre on a pike. Violent language going after what would be his colleague.
7: Yeah, someone that, by the way, if you said anything negative about during his campaign due to his medical issues, you would have been labeled as, you know, someone who's just horrible, who has no sympathy and no heart. If you questioned whether Senator Fetterman should have, you know, be running at the time. Remember, he was dealing with a lot of medical issues, had a hard time communicating. Now, you had to just trust that he was going to be great. Now, time has told, he's pretty good. And guess what happens then? He's someone who actually will play both sides, who will actually discuss, will actually debate, and will occasionally side with Republicans, but not most of the time. We're talking about 1% of the time, really only to do with Israel. And what has that done? That has made him into the villain of the left. And now you can make fun of him.
4: Once again, at the same time, we talked about all of the issues with the mayor of New York. We've talked about all of these things spreading. We talked about the DSA yesterday at length, that what their platform is. So there's this internal battle, political battle going on in the United States. At the same time that you see Iran is wanting to do something that would cause extreme havoc in this country. And we are thankful that we have Secret Service, that they have protection, and we pray that we never see some sort of actual attempt, not even a failed attempt, but just not even an attempt on the First Family. But that is the world we're living in right now, where the Iranians are calling for bad actors to do this. And at the same time, you have to wonder, how many more Americans are more sympathetic with the Iranians right now because of how this has become such an anti-Semitic moment when you talk about this conflict with Iran? There was all this talk of, you know, President Trump was tricked into doing this by the Prime Minister of Israel. The lack of even credibility that they give the president of the United States, that he could just be blindly led into war by Israel, is absurd as it is. But that is where we're at. So you have to take these things seriously. I am glad the Secret Service is taking this seriously. But you also have to be concerned when you see the rhetoric from the mayor of New York. Days and days of fixating on Bibi Netanyahu. What do you have on a solemn holiday of the Jewish people? A crazy person does an attack on a random individual leaving a synagogue. So that is the culture and climate we're in. They in New York tried to say this is a mental health issue. Well, the big concern is that if you continue pushing this rhetoric, and you continue to pit Americans against even the best interest of the country, that you have a lot more people willing to do crazy things at the behest of the Iranians.
7: Yeah, I mean, of course it is a mental health issue. All of this is a mental health issue. We're dealing with people who have been spurred into chaos, whether that is someone who is being spurred into chaos, by the way, from a religious point of view, or someone that's been spurred into chaos by just the way the media has treated all of this. That every single thing that the administration does is life or death, and nothing can be politics anymore. Nothing can be handling issues that go beyond. You know, you think about how much politics invaded your life even 20 years ago. We can maybe say pre-9/11, now 25 years ago, it was something that was discussed. Surely it was something that was a big part of everyone's lives. You had Vietnam War, you have all those things that happened. But it feels like our day-to-day life has really become incredibly polarized. And so I'm not saying anything new here. I'm not saying anything fresh here. But what I am saying is that if there is some sort of path that doesn't involve violence, I'd be happy to hear it right now from anyone, by the way. I'm talking about from the left or the right. Show me the idea where you call for stuff to be peaceful and then don't incite it with your own rhetoric. You can say the word peaceful. Well, everyone does. And then look what actually happens. Look what you actually incite. And it seems to be no remorse for inciting this kind of behavior and this kind of violence. And that, you know, people celebrate or they get disappointed if they see a news report that something was thwarted, that someone's lives was not taken, whether you are on the right or the left. You look at sort of, I mean, we're looking at Senator Graham's funeral today. You know, people were going through that. There's some horrible things people would put online. It was, that was for regular human beings, by the way. Because you saw anyone who actually worked and it was his colleague, they all seemed to actually respect him way more than they did a lot of other people. And then you had human beings who never met the guy going on there and saying, going on their social media pages and saying horrendous, horrendous things about someone who had tragically passed away. I don't care if you agree with them or you disagree with them on politics. It doesn't matter. These are real human beings. We treat people, we don't treat people like they are anymore. We treat them like they're just some untouchable television personality or a fictional character. And we've gotten so far off track with this. I mean, we have a lot of people today even talking about Senator Graham. And it was replaced by from John Thune. John Thune was talking about him being a powerful pro-life voice. That may not be a lot of things you hear about when you hear maybe your so-called, quote-unquote, conservative friends on social media who maybe did not like Senator Graham or had issues with him or have decided to say something horrible about someone who's passed away. But let's hear from Senator Thune. This was just today.
8: No tribute to Lindsey's work is complete without mentioning that he was a powerful voice for the pro-life movement. Until my last breath, I will be fighting for this cause, he said. And he was. He was a fierce defender of Ukraine. He was a fierce defender of the unborn. And on the surface, these might seem like two completely separate issues. But it strikes me that in another way, they are both of a piece. In both cases, Lindsey Graham saw injustice, and he spoke up.
7: Again, that was from Senator Thune. That was just this morning, correct?
4: That's right. Yes, that was in the Capitol Rotunda as they had a there will be a funeral service in South Carolina, but there was kind of this congressional version that, place in the Capitol this morning. And the majority leader there, Senator John Thune, speaking, and really a great tribute to the late senator. But once again, I think that's key as well of defending the unborn and injustice. And when we even think about the work that we do here and the fact that we are such a staunch pro-life organization and we are the American Center for Law and Justice, when you hear that, your discussion about people dehumanizing others, it seems that we forget that no matter your background or where you're from, we all as humans are made in the image of God. And that is where we, as a starting point of this organization, with our Christian values, if you forget that, it's very easy to demonize other people to the extent we're seeing.
7: Well, yeah,
4: and not just have political fights, but actually think of individuals as less than human.
7: I saw a mutual friend of ours who's a songwriter professionally. He got a bill passed he'd been working on for years to get new ways that royalties are going to get paid for songwriters. And the comments, he's a Democrat, by the way, very loud Democrat. All the comments were, how dare you work with the administration? So much so that he had to say, put out a statement. This is what we're dealing with here right now. We'll be right back with CeCe Hile joining us.
6: We've witnessed monumental legal victories from defending the 14th Amendment and protecting our sacred American right to vote, the overturning of Roe v. Wade, and standing up for the religious liberty of our kids and seniors. But even with the many historic wins we've achieved, the battle is far from over. The attacks on our constitutionally protected rights persist. Countless unborn babies remain in jeopardy, and across the globe, innocent Christians are being targeted and killed across this country and around the world. This fight isn't just the ACLJ's. It's all of ours. 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
2: Welcome back to Seculo. Phone lines are open at 1-800-684-3110. Senior counsel here at the ACLJ, Cece Heil, is joining us right now. It's been a few weeks. People wondering where you were. You sat down, you're like, yeah, I just got back from Morocco. So we're like, all right, I think we need to have Cece on to talk about what's going on, because this is the work that we're doing around the world.
10: Yeah.
2: The ACLJ team is at it. And of course, you're a big part of now the Religious Liberty Council and everything that's happening as well. So I'll make sure we always plug that too. But
10: yeah.
2: Where have you been? What have you been up to?
10: Well, you know, obviously I'm the international legal director. So everything that has to do with anything international, you know, I'm overseeing that and hopefully pushing just religious freedom throughout the world. And so this was the International Religious Freedom Summit North Africa that was held in Morocco. And it was just a really great opportunity, because at the ACLJ, we actually have a client that has issues concerning Morocco. And we also have some clients in Morocco with some issues. And so this was an opportunity to go and be on the ground and meet with government officials. There was a day that I got to go to Rabat and have meetings with different embassies there, just trying to find out kind of the policies and procedures of what's going on in Morocco. Morocco, they, you know, they have a king, and in Morocco, basically to be Moroccan is to be Muslim. That is their, what they think their heritage is. But it's interesting, because really Morocco, the Berbers were Christians. So Morocco has a real, really rich Christian heritage. Mm-hmm. And they also have some Jewish heritage there. Mm-hmm. And what's, again, interesting, it's a king, and to be Moroccan, you are, you know, to be Muslim, and he is the king, the head of the state and the head of the faithful, the commander of the faithful. But they do acknowledge Jewish Moroccans, mm-hmm. which is very interesting.
2: A little bit more open.
10: Yes, they do not acknowledge that you can be a Christian Moroccan, even though there's very much Christian heritage in Morocco, just as much as there is Jewish heritage. And so that was kind of the issue that, you know, I was there to kind of find out more about, because there are Moroccan Christians, but they have no rights. So if you want to get married, you do it under the Muslim and Islam. If you want to be buried, you are buried in a Muslim cemetery, you know, with your feet facing, you know, Mecca. Those are the kind of things. So they're just
2: deeply rooted,
10: yes,
2: in their heritage.
10: Right.
2: There.
10: And the king is very, I would say, amenable to being like religiously, and I hate this word, but tolerant.
2: Yeah. If you can be progressive
10: yes.
2: in that kind of world,
10: yes, he very,
2: they're not the worst.
10: That's right.
2: Right.
10: He very much wants to make sure that even in the mosques, there's never anything that's preached that encourages violence or dissension between, you know, any kind of religious group. And like I said, they absolutely, he says he's the king of the faithful, but he said that it controls on the king of, and he, it's very clear, that means Muslims, Jews, and foreign Christians. So to be a Christian there, you need to be foreign. So while I was there, I went to an Orthodox church. I went to a Catholic church. They are there, but not Moroccans can be there. It has to be foreign.
2: Yeah, it also shows how much religion and cultural identity and heritage is treated differently.
10: Yes.
2: And how we think of Christianity as an opt-in religion, I guess, if you will, that we're all making the decision to join this faith,
7: where they're born into it. It's born Muslim. You are born into the Jewish faith. So therefore, we don't treat that way. That's interesting.
10: Yeah. It goes to the point of to be Moroccan is to be Muslim.
7: Yeah.
10: They do have this exception of, but we do have some Jewish Moroccans, but they just will not identify that they have Christian Moroccans. And so even in my conversations with government leaders, I think maybe I was the only one to broach this subject.
4: That's tough. I think it's also interesting that this international summit was held in Morocco. It shows that there is more openness than I think you would think many countries in North Africa or in the Middle East. But it also brings up that point as well, because you were joined by our colleagues at the European Center for Law and Justice. They joined you at this summit, that not only do we have work in places like Pakistan, where it's life or death, but even in places where they may be a little bit more free or progressive, if you will, for the area. But it doesn't mean that we can just forget about our brothers and sisters in Christ that live there, that may be able to be helped by the good work that the ACLJ and the ECLJ can do, and these connections that we have, by still trying to get individuals to have equal rights, have international religious freedom wherever they may be, not just in places where it's life or death.
10: Right. And to bring it even home, so in 2010, there was a purge of foreign Christians from they purged basically all foreign Christians from Morocco. So that is one of our clients. You know, basically these Christians got purged for no reason. Most of them with even no convictions. So it wasn't even like, you know, we see in Turkey where they try to say, threat to national security, or charge them with, you know, committing a crime. Proselytization is a crime in Morocco, but a lot of these people were not charged with that. They were just expelled. And so we have a client that wants to go back. Obviously, you know, you live in a country for 15, 20 years. You have friends, you have connections. Oh. So, you know, there shouldn't be entry bans left on these people. So that's an issue that the ACLJ is addressing, and we're taking that on. And again, we feel like there was a 2011 constitutional change. That was after the 2010 purge. The king is very, very amenable to and wants to be tolerant. And as you see, the United States has recognized Western Sahara as under Moroccan rule. So, of course, right now they love America. In fact, they're going to name a road in Western Sahara, I think the Trump Road, that was just announced the other day. So this is an opportunity where we as Americans really have an opportunity to influence and effectuate real change, because there are countries that maybe don't have the best religious freedom, but when we get engaged and involved, we can kind of push and encourage them to make right decisions, even if we're just chipping away at it a little bit of a time. And I think that's what happened in this trip.
4: Well, and that's one of the reasons we wanted to bring you on today, is just to even showcase that sometimes it isn't a life or death matter. It doesn't mean that it isn't important, and that we aren't able to do multiple things at once. So we were thrilled that you were able to go and bring us this report from it as well. And we know that it also opens up more doors as you continue by making these connections, by being with our ECLJ team, who's able to sometimes get to places a little bit quicker than we are from the United States, that it's all a part of the work that we continue to do around the world.
10: Yeah, and it's a part of our commitment that we will stand for religious freedom all over, and we will defend Christians and other minorities when they are persecuted.
7: That's right. Thank you, Cece, for joining us. We'll have you back on soon to discuss even more of what's going on. Remember, the work of the ACLJ, as Will said, it's a worldwide effort. And we live in the world, by the way. I know it's easy to get stuck on sort of what's happening in America. Look, it's still our number one. So we're talking about even reasons you were there. A lot of it has to do with American values and what we're doing in America. That being said, the work of the ACLJ goes well beyond the limits of our country. We have someone like Cece, who travels all over the world. We have ACLJ Jerusalem. We have the European Center for Law and Justice. 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
14: With SRN News, I'm Jason Walker. Prime Minister Benjamin Netanyahu says his meeting Tuesday in Washington with President Trump was excellent. He calls it a very positive meeting. In the meantime, Jordan's military now says the country's air defenses early in the day intercepted at least 5 missiles that had been launched from Iran. Disturbing new video. First Lady Melania Trump and son Barron reportedly targeted by Iran in the video encouraging their assassination. President Trump remembers Lindsey Graham as a giant of the United States Senate and a true American original. The Senate has confirmed Jay Clayton to become the head of the nation's intelligence agencies. Clayton is the U.S. Attorney for the Southern District of New York. SRN News.
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3: You informed and engaged now more than ever. This is Seculo. And now your host, Logan Seculo.
2: Second half hour of Seculo for you Tuesday. Well, we're here.
4: We are. We made it to Tuesday.
2: We made it. CC Hyle was just on it. If you missed that, I want you to go back after the show. Don't do it now. We're live right now, and I want to hear from you at 1-800-684-3110. But go back and hear about the work that we're doing all around the world. She was in Morocco over the weekend. I mean, just wild things the team is doing here. Again, all over the world. That's, again, you can support that work at aclj.org. We are in the last few days of our Liberty Drive, and I want you to do it today. Donate if you can. I mean, we are days away from it wrapping up. And, of course, during these special months is when we're able to offer the unlockable matching events where all of a sudden you give $10 and it's worth $20. You give $200, it's worth $400. All of the donations that come in during this month are doubled. So I encourage you to do that right now at aclj.org. Time is kind of running out on that. We're about to hit our deadline. So please have your gift doubled today. A lot of people are discussing a lot of topics. We've kind of been popping around here. In the next segment, we're going over to ACLJ Jerusalem as currently Prime Minister Netanyahu is meeting with President Trump as we speak. He was in town for Senator Graham's funeral procession that happened this morning. You can see some pictures right now if you're watching online of the president meeting and members of the administration meeting with Prime Minister Netanyahu. We'll discuss at length of what that looks like and what's going on with that. Let's take a call real quick. Let's go to Renee, who's calling from Texas on line one. I do want you to call in at 1-800-684-3110.
4: Renee, you're on the air.
18: Since Senator Graham's funeral is in session, there was a dying wish or a final wish that he had to get sanctions pressed on Russia. And so I want to see what you think about that and how that affects not only the Ukrainian war but the Israeli war, since the Iranians get supplied. They do business with Russia.
2: Yeah, we have updates.
4: Yeah, as you mentioned, that was something that even they mentioned his last night when he was calling his staffer and said, I've got too much to do to go to the doctor right now. I just got back from Ukraine. I need to go and work on the sanctions bill. I have to work on Saudi relations with Israel, etc. Well, we do know that his sister, who took the seat, was appointed by Governor McMaster of South Carolina, said that that was a priority of hers, these Russia sanctions. And today, it has just been announced, this is, 20 minutes old, that a bipartisan group of senators has announced a deal on this legislation to add more sanctions on the buyers of Russian energy. That is a main source of funding and revenue for the Russian economy. So that, and you ask, how will it play into as well the Iran-Israel-U.S. conflict as well? This deal also has more sanctions on Iran, which we know can drastically hurt not just the blockade, but when you have these sanctions as well, even if they can it really takes out the backbone of their economy for Iran as well as Russia. So that is something that it appears is moving forward as of a few minutes ago. Zelensky is also here for the funeral of Lindsey Graham and had a meeting with senators as well as has a meeting with the president. So take that as you will as well.
7: We'll keep you updated on that. Thank you, Renee, for calling. The phone lines are lighting up, and I'd like to hear from you. In the next segment, we will be heading to ACLJ Jerusalem to Jeff Balaban. You've heard on the show for years. He'll be giving us an update of what's going on from his point of view. But then I want to take your calls. So right now, if you're listening, if you're watching, I want to hear from you, because I like to hear from senior attorneys like C.C. Heil. I like to hear from the heads of our offices internationally. I like to hear from Will sitting next to me. But I love to hear from you. So give me a call at 1-800-684-3110. 1-800-684-3110. We haven't spent a lot of time today talking about our Liberty Drive other than saying to give if you can give. But look, we got a lot of things. I'll just read off quickly. Today we have a critical hearing in defense of Colorado pastors who were criminally cited and shut down by officials. This week we're preparing a submission to the UN Human Rights Council condemning Iran's seizure of St. Peter's Evangelical Church, the only operating Protestant church in Iran. We just filed Public Records Act demanding answers on California's politically charged rewrite of their ballot initiative. In federal court, the ACLJ is defending parental rights and their right to direct the education of their children. We're defending the rights of Christians to hold Bible studies and religious meetings in their own residences, and so much more, all before our deadline. We need you to support the work of the ACLJ. That is just a very, very small top-level overview. That's at ACLJ.org. We hold these truths to be self-evident, that all men are created equal, that they are endowed by their Creator with certain unalienable rights, that among these are life, liberty, and the pursuit of happiness.
19: Those are the words of our forefathers written in the Declaration of Independence. They are the cornerstone on which our constitutional republic was built. And over the past 250 years, we have formed a great nation.
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6: We've witnessed monumental legal victories, from defending the 14th Amendment and protecting our sacred American right to vote, the overturning of Roe v. Wade, and standing up for the religious liberty of our kids and seniors. But even with the many historic wins we've achieved, the battle is far from over. The attacks on our constitutionally protected rights persist. Countless unborn babies remain in jeopardy, and across the globe, innocent Christians are being targeted and killed across this country and around the world. This fight isn't just the ACLJ's. It's all of ours. It belongs to every American who wants to preserve the values and beliefs on which this nation was founded. 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
7: We're about to head over to ACLJ Jerusalem. Jeff Balaban is joining us, but I want to give you an opportunity to call in if you can. 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I got a few lines open at 1-800-684-3110. 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That's at aclj.org. But let's hop over
2: to Jeff Balaban. Jeff, right now, President Trump is meeting with Prime Minister Netanyahu. Just want to get your overview on currently where everything stands.
1: Sure. Well, look, in Israel, people are quite sure that Donald Trump is the greatest friend Israel's ever had in the White House. And it's had other friends in the White House, but no one quite like him. On the other hand, Israel recognizes that, you know, America first. And it's not just because that's a Trump motto. It's because that's what the United States of America should be doing. Israel's quite certain that the relationship that Israel has with America is important to America. But Israel, you know, America's concerns about strategy and stability and Israel's concerns about Iran and its proxies not getting the power to rain down hell on Israel, you know, the question is how well and closely do they fit? No one thinks it's a question of hostility or enmity. Everyone understands that Donald Trump can be abrasive in the way he speaks, but that in his heart and in his mind, he has always understood that the relationship with Israel is especially important to America's stability and also morally correct for the American people.
4: Jeff, one thing that I find interesting actually about this meeting is that they chose to do it no comments before. They didn't do the kind of press spray before. They released some photos, but we will find out if maybe they do something later. But I found that interesting. I think, one, it was probably to some degree the right choice because of how politically charged this moment is. But that's one thing people are wondering. What does the relationship look like in public between the two? What is the body language? What is the way that they talk about these things? We know sometimes for world leaders, those meetings have gone awry. You think about that first Zelensky meeting where the vice president piled on at the time about even the way he was dressed and the disrespect and et cetera. I don't think that's what would have been the outcome. But you also have to think of the context of this meeting. Last week, the mayor of New York spent the first half of the week, really all the way until Thursday, making Benjamin Netanyahu the only thing he talked about. He talked about him as a war criminal, an architect of genocide. We laid out last week very clearly the rhetoric he used and how he built up this moment. And what did you have on Thursday? You had on a very somber day for Jewish people worldwide, an attack on someone leaving a synagogue in New York City. We, at the same time, last night, there was a debate in Michigan for Senate between Haley Stevens and Abdul Al-Sayed. And what did that Senate candidate choose to do? Choose to call Haley Stevens an AIPAC-backed candidate, use those same lines, as well as called John Fetterman an ogre on a pike. This language from someone who was afraid to say anything about the death of the Ayatollah, quote, because a lot of people in Dearborn are sad. Yeah. What does it tell you about the state of the United States right now that even this meeting with Prime Minister Netanyahu wasn't a public thing, that we have these concerns publicly in America?
1: So I'm going to ratchet this up or take it up another notch. Everything you're talking about, well, is directly related. I mean, there's no question that what we're looking at here, whether it's political or it's social or it's media, you know, this is really a reflection of good versus evil. And a lot of the reason that a lot of Americans want America to stand with Israel isn't necessarily because of a particular strategic agenda, even though that's important, but because they understand that there are good players and evil players in the world and that there are evil players who wish America ill. And unfortunately, it has infected our society. It's infected many quarters of our society, and it's been mainstream. It's been mainstream now for well over a decade in Washington, or about a decade in Washington, and it's you know, there are places where the only litmus test is not just are you a Jew, but do you have anything positive to say about anything related to Jews? And otherwise, you are absolute evil. And this is America's going through its own culture war right now from the inside. What's going on in the White House? Yeah, what you mentioned what happened to Mamdani in New York. Yeah, you know, in Israel, people are aware that at home in New York are constantly anxious for when I go back to New York. It's just, you know, how could you be there? You're not safe. People in New York are, how could you be in Israel? It's not safe. When's the war? You know, what? It's not safe anywhere these days. And even in America, which has long thought of itself as safe because it's removed and distant and it's giant and it's vast. Okay, but in America itself, within America itself at the highest levels now, in the political level, in the media level, it's okay to talk about these evil terms. I was dealing with people now on another level. We're dealing here with AI and how AI works and how they want to program AI. And this is also fundamentally important because the perception people have of the world is coming from information they're getting that's being skewed and being distorted. And the question they wanted to know is, you know, how do we preach just pluralism? And my response was, don't talk about pluralism. Is another kind of particularism which says we know everything and we disagree with everybody else. How about we don't all agree on all things, but we have to learn how to live together. That's what America's greatness is. It's that we don't have to be identical, but we have to live well together. And that's what's being attacked right now around the world. And of course, the Jews are see it first, but it's coming for everyone.
7: I was talking to Will just earlier during this broadcast and in the break. One of our mutual friends, songwriter here locally, a Democrat, very proud Democrat, loud about it. He was part of passing the Music Modernization Act, you know, essentially changing the way royalties are done for songwriters. Doesn't feel like something that would be overly political. Doesn't feel like Israel would get involved. He did the deal. Senator or Steve Scalise, Representative Steve Scalise, sent a thank you message to him. He posted it. And I saw in the comments, how dare you work with Steve Scalise? He has been a supporter of Israel. I mean, something that has nothing, I mean, nothing to do with Israel at all. It all comes back there. And then, of course, you do see people that are stepping up a little more bluntly. And Boy George yesterday released We'll Dance Again, a really powerful song. You know, there are some, you know, shining stars in this moment, if you will, that are not Jewish, that are willing to step out. He's one of them. And also, you know, releasing a lot of what feels like Zionist clothing line, taking some big stances. So there are some people out there willing to do it. But you are right that it somehow gets back into it, even when it's an issue that has nothing to do with even Israel at all. It's just you worked with someone who happens to support Israel. How dare you?
1: Well, look, America was founded consciously, differently than all the European countries that, you know, but it was founded by Europeans, but they wanted something different. They didn't want hatred and violence against other people who happened to believe differently or worship differently or

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2: America blossom, and that's what they're trying to destroy. And the problem now, as we keep on talking about on the air, is how much of it is occurring from within. And that's really where the fight is.
3: Well, and Jeff, I mean, we started this broadcast talking about this this video that Tasnim News Agency, the IRGC's news arm in Iran, put out targeting the First Lady and the First Son. And when you start to see that, and they're calling on people in the United States to take this action, but at the same time, you're having a Senate candidate that was afraid to speak out at the time that the Ayatollah was killed because he didn't want to offend his constituents. The ideology has become such a bizarro world right now, where there are people that are ideologically more aligned with the dead Ayatollah of Iran than they are with the Judeo-Christian values of the United States founding. That's a really tough place to be right now.
2: Listen, all of the enemies of the Judeo-Christian vision, which was the founding fathers' vision, it's exactly what American greatness means. It's America's greatness is in its goodness, and that's defined by the Bible's idea of good. So all of the enemies, whether it's the Islamist enemy, which is everyone has to subordinate themselves to their vision, right? Whether it's the progressive vision, which is everyone has to subordinate themselves to that vision, right? The global communist socialist vision. Whether it's this vision which calls itself Christian nationalist, but is just a throwback to sort of the pagan tribalism in Europe that claimed it was Christian, but really that's what America was founded to oppose, to be different from, to separate itself from. You know, all of these visions are saying that Judeo-Christian is a lie. They're saying the Bible is a lie. The stories in the Bible are a lie. And that's why you see on local little elections, it becomes an issue. On discussions about royalty rights in music, it's an issue because it's the core of the values that are the essence of what our society is.
4: Yep, absolutely. Jeff, thanks for joining us again. We're going to take your calls coming up next. 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
5: We've witnessed monumental legal victories from defending the 14th Amendment and protecting our sacred American right to vote, the overturning of Roe v. Wade, and standing up for the religious liberty of our kids and seniors. But even with the many historic wins we've achieved, the battle is far from over. The attacks on our constitutionally protected rights persist. Countless unborn babies remain in jeopardy, and across the globe, innocent Christians are being targeted and killed across this country and around the world. This fight isn't just the ACLJ's, it's all of ours. It belongs to every American who wants to preserve the values and beliefs on which this nation was founded. 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
4: We hold these truths to be self-evident, that all men are created equal, that they are endowed by their Creator with certain unalienable rights, that among these are life, liberty, and the pursuit of happiness.
5: Those are the words of our forefathers written in the Declaration of Independence. 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
5: In honor of America's birthday, we're redoubling our commitment to continue fighting against any attacks that would strip us of that freedom. 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
4: 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Last segment of the day. Be a part of the show if you want to call in. This is the last chance to do it. 1-800-684-3110. If it's on topic, let's. We've had a couple calls in that were a little too broad. Let's try to stay a little bit on what the work of the ACLJ is doing. Maybe what's going on at Senator Graham's funeral, as you have at the same time President Trump meeting with Prime Minister Netanyahu.

0: Yahoo and also with Zelensky. Those are all happening in real time. Let's keep it on that. We can give it a call, 1-800-684-3110. Look, I did want to, as we start to wrap up this final week of our Liberty Drive, I want the work of the ACLJ to be front and center. It's why today we brought on Jeff Balaban, ACLJ Jerusalem. We brought on Cece Heil, senior attorney. She was telling you about the international front. And now, look, it's July. We're going to talk a little Christmas. Of course, Christmas in July, that's only 4 or 5 months away from Christmas. Not even at this point. You're going to start seeing things show up in the stores here in the next 4 to 6 weeks. But the ACLJ, you know, it always is a busy season for us. The end of the year, December is always the most packed month for the ACLJ. Some of it has to do with the issues that surround the holidays. Now, you may say, Logan, that sounds like something that happens in a Christmas movie. Sounds like something that would maybe happen in the 80s and 90s. This is still happening every year. And every year, the ACLJ team has to jump into action, sometimes at the last minute. But then sometimes we get to do it in the middle of the summer.
1: That's right. And once again, that's why we are always looking at really two times of the year when there are major constitutional violations that start brewing. Back to school, which we'll be talking about next month here at the ACLJ, and the Christmas season. This is a situation where the town of Brighton, New York, has allowed private holiday displays to in its town center, and it's called the 12 Corners Public Square, and they repeatedly would not allow a resident. This isn't government speech. This isn't the government putting up this display, but a resident that sought to put a nativity scene in the square during the Christmas season. It wasn't a blanket ban against religious holidays. They had had a Ramadan banner in their town square during Ramadan. That's obviously not the same season. But they also had a menorah for Hanukkah. So this wasn't a situation where it was like no religious holidays are allowed. They actually were allowing other religious holidays, but they weren't allowing this individual to, at their own cost, own expense, display the nativity scene for Christmas. We had sent a demand letter asking for compliance, allowing this to not have this viewpoint discrimination from this town, and they have chose to ignore that compliance letter, and they are still excluding the nativity scene. So what has the ACLJ done? Filed a federal lawsuit in hopes that we can get this remedied before the holiday season and they can have a nativity scene. Yeah, it seems outrageous, but this isn't just for the nativity scene. This is for equal protection under the law.
0: I think that's what some people get mixed up here. They're like, you know, we're also making sure that there are other holidays throughout the year, major religious holidays, that they also have their place. They also have their place if they're steeped, especially if they're steeped in a local culture, a culture in America, where they may have, you know, people who are locally celebrating these holidays, whether it's a Jewish community wanting to celebrate Hanukkah, again, whether it's a Muslim community that wants to celebrate Ramadan. Of course, as long as it's equally protected, the ACLJ team will be there and will be supporting. Obviously, the majority of the issues that come out, though, as this case shows, are issues that seem to be targeted on what? The biggest holiday and the one that is, you know, the one preaching peace and is, of course, celebrated by the mass majority of people in our country.
1: That's right. So, once again, how do we find these even? People go to aclj.org/help. If this is something that maybe your own community has had an issue with, the law is clear on it. Not only is the Constitution clear on it, but there's a Supreme Court precedent that reinforces, sometimes with the exact same circumstance, the exact same facts as what we're dealing with here. But if you have an issue in your town, go to aclj.org/help. Or even we have many times people that are in, you know, senior living centers that they're not allowed to put up Christmas decorations that are religious on their door or in their own living space. We will not just turn away from these issues. You may think, ah, it's just me personally. It's a small issue. It's not. There is no issue too small. If it's within our scope and it's a constitutional violation, you're going to get the best legal representation in the world for free when you come to the ACLJ and contact us, and we will fight and make sure your rights are respected. But we also can't do that without the ACLJ members and champions that support this work, that make it so that no issue is too small or no issue is too big. We are there to make it right now, under the law.
0: Understand here, we have traveled around the world today, and we're ending this in a local community who simply wants to have a nativity scene. That is the scope of the work of the ACLJ. We have team members right now in Morocco who just got back. We have Jeff Balaban at ACLJ Jerusalem. Every day we have our European Center, our ECLJ, working nonstop on cases that are happening around Europe. We have our team in Washington, D.C., that are working directly with the top political leaders to make sure you are represented, that your voice is being heard, and that the issues you care about are still what is being talked about, discussed, debated, and made into law here in the United States of America. And then our team goes to a local community. Where is it again, Will?
1: It's in Brighton, New York.
0: In Brighton, New York. Because none of these issues are small. They may seem small, but understand whether we are talking about massive human rights violations against people of faith around the world, where it is life or death, or we are talking about a community that wants to put up a nativity scene at Christmas, we have different ACLJ teams that are ready to be deployed. That only happens if people like you support. You know what happened? Will sent me an article today. I couldn't read it. You know why I couldn't read it? Because it's behind a paywall. You know what the ACLJ team does? No paywalls. And I mean that in terms of the content we produce, whether that's this show you're seeing, the articles we put out on our website, all of the social media content we put out. No one has to pay anything for it. That also means no paywalls, by the way, if you need legal representation. That is incredible. A lot of these people could not afford to have the legal staff that we have ready to go. We do it at no cost to them. That only happens. That only exists when people who enjoy the content, who think we need to be there for people in their local communities, who think we need to be around the world, decide to step up. And during these special months, and specifically this one that wraps up in just a couple days, if you support the work of the ACLJ right now, it is doubled. You've heard about the incredible work we're doing around the world. Religious liberty, life, election integrity, all the things that we've been discussing for weeks now. But now is the time for you to step up as well. So if you're seeing that QR code on your screen, or if you are driving around, you're listening to us, when you get to a moment where you can, you know, pull off to the side or whatever it may be, during this month, I need you to support the work of the ACLJ. 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
6: With SRN News, I'm Jason Walker. President Trump remembers Lindsey Graham as a giant in the United States Senate and a true American original. Trump was joined by foreign leaders, lawmakers, and others at funeral service for Senator Graham Tuesday at Washington National Cathedral. Senator Graham will be buried Wednesday. in his home in South Carolina. The Senate has confirmed Jay Clayton to become head of the nation's intelligence agencies. Clayton is the U.S. attorney for the Southern District of New York and a former Securities and Exchange Commission chairman. Elon Musk's social media company X has launched X Money. Now, that's a bank-like account service for users to send money to each other. X Money, though, is not a new bank. It uses Cross River Bank's technology. SRN News.
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10: It's hard, really hard. Psalms 119, 155, let's read the church. Great peace have they who love the law. Nothing shall offend them. Oh, God. So if I'm offended, I'm about to what? Trick. So the trick of the enemy is to get you offended. Because when you get offended, the next thing you do is you're about to do something stupid. Because when you get in your feelings and someone offends you, what you about to do?
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0: And that's why the devil works so hard to keep you mad. I can't let it go, Pastor. I can't forgive them. Oh. Well, guess what you just did? He got you. Listen to this. Every believer who does not master two things is a black hole. No, let me say it a better way. Self-check. Now, if you don't know basketball, self-check is this. When you see a guy who's wide open and he's like this, throw me the ball, and no one throws him the ball, it means they know he can't shoot. So it's no need, let's say, don't worry about him, he's self-check. Meaning he's already defeated. So you are in self-check when you first, number one, cannot confess. Why? Jesus says, if you confess your sins, he is faithful and just, and he will cleanse you from all unrighteousness. So the only way for God to cleanse you is you have to confess it. Okay? Then, part two, Jesus says, if you don't forgive, I can't forgive. So two things. If you can't confess when you're wrong and forgive when you're wronged, you're already done. The devil don't let him fight you because you are self-checked. And so many believers don't even realize they are no threat to the devil. Because you can't go to God if you haven't confessed your sin and you haven't forgiven them. So he just sitting there laughing. Oh, there's no problem. They think they're praying. They're wasting their energy because you have anger. Remember, Jesus said this. If you have an ought with your brother, go to them and fix it. Because we ain't talking until you fix it. If a husband and wife have an issue, God says your ceilings, your prayers are being hindered because you got to fix it. Because see, he's the God of all of us. So though they may be ratchet and they hurt you, he is still their God. So you can't allow this bitterness, this anger, this unforgiveness to eat you up. Because what you're doing is you're stopping your next level of faith. Because faith works through love. 1 Corinthians 13. Look what he says. Continue. If I speak with tongues of men and of angels, but have not love for others, growing out of God. Oh, my God. Everyone say growing. It didn't say love. It says growing. Years back when I used to travel, I was a motivational speaker. And we were in D.C. one time. And we just had about 4 hours before the flight. And we were sitting at Popeye's. And we just had nothing to do. And a brother was outside. He wanted some money. So JP shot him a 20, and then we had nothing to do. He said, let's see where the $20 go. So we just drove around, and the brother walked off with his 20. And then we just kept following him from a distance. Went to ABC liquor store. Came out, popped that thing. I said, see? So based on that experience, I said, I'm never going to give money to people on the street. Okay? Experience. Recently, Holy Spirit said, Jomo, you got to graduate. I said, what you mean, Lord? He says, you don't know the whole story. And not everyone is that one. Because see, sometimes we have an experience with one person, and then that's your whole life now. I'm never going to trust this. I'm never going to do this. So God said, Jomo, you got to let that go. You have to graduate. You're not growing in this area. I said, okay, Holy Spirit, I got you. I went to the bank. I told my wife, Charmaine. I said, Charmaine, I'm doing something new. Hi, Mama. I said, I'm going to get a whole bunch of ones and fives. I'm going to put in my glove compartment in every car. And when I see something, I'm going to give it. I'm not going to question. I'm not going to think. I'm not going to analyze. Because, see, that's what stops you. Well, they don't need it. They don't want it. I don't have time. I want to make sure I'm growing in my love. That dollar ain't going to change my life, but it could change theirs. That $5 is not going to change where I live, but it may help them get some food today. So I said, Lord, work on me with this. Because I was like, man, they could get up on their own 2 feet. They could do something. But again, I don't know their story. I'm assuming I know. So yesterday, I took my son wanted to go to Comic Con. It's a thing downtown with comic books. It's really bigger than I thought. And you have grown men and women in Spider-Man outfits and Superman outfits and they have leotards on with no drawers. I mean, it was a lot. It was a lot. I said, bro, you think he's Superman? I don't know about that, bro. And then I was like, well, you know, she Wonder Woman. I said, Wonder Woman wasn't like that. But you gotta tighten that. You know, it was a lot for my eyes. Okay, I'm like, wow, there's Thor. You know, it was just, and you know, there's no dress code. It was just a lot. And so I'm there with my child, and it's a member saw me. They said, Pastor, you here? I said, listen, I'm security. I'm here with my son. I'm not waiting for no line. I don't want a picture. I'm just here with my son. He reads comic books, and I'm his dog, and we're riding. We're doing Comic-Con. So I got through that, because Charmaine did the first day of suffering on Friday. I did the second day on Saturday. We suffer together in the name of Jesus. So we leave, and then we go to the UPS store and pick up the mail, right? And I don't know how Josiah saw it, because I park in the back because I don't like being in the front because they'd be hitting people. And anyway, so I park in the back. So I saw a lady right there. I touched my pocket. I said, thank you, Holy Spirit. Because see, I used to make the excuse, I don't carry money on me. I said, but if I don't carry, I can't be in a position to be. So I got to carry something on me because God may tell me to do something. I don't want to say, Lord, I can't do it. I said, okay, I got it. So I gave the sister a couple dollars and I went to the car. I get in the car. Josiah says, Luke 6:38, give and it shall be given. I said, hot dog, brother, you saw that? Because see, I didn't think he was in a position to see me. I don't know how. Were you waiting for me, son, looking at me? Here's nothing. You don't know who's watching you. So he quotes the scripture to me of what he just witnessed. See, when you become the Bible they see, it changes everything. Because see, now the revelation, he says, Dad, I saw that. I was so excited when see, it's one thing to see it, but when he quoted the scripture, so now the scripture is what he sees. It's one thing to tell your children do something, but you're not living it. Then now they're double-minded because they don't know what to do because you say this, but you don't. Faith without works is. Gotta walk it. Everyone say grow. It says, growing for others has become a noisy gong, a clanging cymbal, just an annoying distraction. And if I have the gift of prophecy and speak a message of God and understanding of all the mysteries, all the knowledge, if I have mountain moving faith, but I don't have love, reaching out for others, I have nothing. How about this? Remember, the series is called It Takes More Than Faith. So he says, you could have mountain moving faith, but if you don't have love, you have wow. That's the whole culmination. Boom. Now, look what he says, verse 3. If I give all my possessions to feed the poor, if I surrender my body to be burned, but if I don't have love. Okay, let's help you what love is. I don't know what love is, Pastor. Let's read verse 4. Love endures with patience and serenity. Love is kind and thoughtful. Love is not jealous or envious. Love does not brag, not proud or arrogant. Love is not rude. Neighbor, he's talking to you right now. Love is not rude or self-seeking. It's not provoked nor overly sensitive. Easily what? Say, neighbor. He's talking to you. Does not take account wrong, meaning you forget it. Oh, God, this is hard. You know, me and my wife have been married now 26 years. And what we do is, you know what I do for me, because I can't control her. She does hers. But every time we're not vibing, I go to 1 Corinthians 13:4, and I put my name in everywhere love is. If you say you love her, let's read. For me, Jomo endures with patience. I'm done right there. I can't read no more. Because truth be told, when you're not doing well, you've lost. I can't even go past that because I know I'm tripping because I've lost my what? I didn't get my own way. I want what I want. I didn't get it, so I've lost my what? Jomo's kind. No, I ain't. Thoughtful. See, I wouldn't be here if I was thoughtful. No, think about it. If you can't put your name in there, you have not graduated. Let's go to verse 13. Hallelujah. Praise the Lord. You should read all this to yourself when you go home. Yes, sir. Because this will help your whole life. Okay. Thank you, Jesus. Oh, there it is. Now he says, and now there remain faith, abiding trust in God and his promises, hope, confident expectation of eternal salvation, and love, unselfish love for others. What do you say? Growing out of God loves me. These three are the choices. But the greatest of these wisdom keys, let's land the plane. Number one. And this is the trick. Don't open the door to the enemy.
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0: We're about to go into political season. That's going to get really rough. It's going to get really rough. And whoever you vote for, they're going to be the next devil. And so here's my key to you. Never hate. I may disagree with your thoughts and opinion, but I love you. Because even in politics, the devil works. And he works especially through division. And when we get to heaven, it's not going to be an R, D, or I, or incomplete. It's going to be, who do you serve? Jesus Christ, my Lord and my Savior. Okay, Ephesians 4, let's read this. Be angry at sin and immorality and injustice and ungodly behavior, yet do not sin. Do not let your anger cause you shame, nor allow it to last until the sun goes down. And do not give the devil an opportunity to lead you into sin by holding a what? Grudge, nurturing anger, harboring resentment. So guess what? That God calls that a sin. What? Yeah. Bitterness, sin. Holding a grudge, sin. Harboring resentment, sin. So the question is, what are you feeding? Are you feeding your hate or your love? Some of y'all be nursing. Come on, baby. I hate them. What you feeding? Kill them, Lord. Kill them. What are you feeding? What you feed grows. What you feed grows. By the way, there's no hateful babies. They're raised. When you see little kids playing, they got no issues. Who jack them up? Parents. It's what they're being what? Because you're not born into hate. You're raised in it. Oh. Number two, anger takes us out of position. James 1:20, look what he says. For the resentful, deep-seated anger of man does not produce the righteousness of God, that standard of behavior which requires. Remember, righteousness means right standing or right position. So when you get angry, you get out of position. The first mention of anger in the Bible is a man named Cain. And God said to him, son, if you do right, you'll be blessed. If you do not, sin lies at your door. Its desire is to master you, but you can master it. Cain let sin in. The next step was death. Let me break it down for you. John 10:10. The enemy comes to what? Steal, kill, and destroy. Let me break it down. Adam stole the fruit. Cain killed the son. Abel was destroyed. Walk out the whole process. They touched something they shouldn't have touched, stealing. God said, don't touch it. When you touch something, you're not supposed to touch. What you're doing? Stealing. Then Cain kills, and then Abel's destroyed. And if everywhere you find a devil, steal, kill, destroy. If something get steal, you see the whole blueprint. That's why most murderers are first thieves. Steal. Because they all are working for the same person. Number three, you must learn how to be unoffensible. This is hard, really hard. Psalms 119, 165, let's read it, church. Great peace have they who love the law. Nothing shall offend them. Oh God, so if I'm offended, I'm about to what? Trick. So the trick of the enemy is to get you offended. Because when you get offended, the next thing you do, about you about to do something stupid. Because when you get in your feelings and someone offends you, what you about to do? Oh, you ain't going to talk to me like, okay, you about to, they got you. So when you get offended, you're about to stumble. So you either be mindful, wait a second, I'm not falling for that. Homie, don't play that. I've graduated. I know you cut me off. I know you cussed me out. I know you gave me middle finger. God bless you. No, for real. I was on Big Ben, and a guy came out of Starbucks. Them Starbucks folk, anyway, came out of Starbucks. He gave me the finger, and something in me said, I need to go talk to him. So I started following him. Oh, don't do that. Don't do me like that. So I started following him. And Holy Spirit said, what you going to do, Jomo? I don't know yet. You know when you're doing wrong, the Holy Spirit said, what you going to do, Jomo? I said, well, Lord, I don't like car courage. Anybody know car courage? You got a big mouth in the car. Come out the car, dog. Come out the car. Let's talk. Let's talk about this. You feel real brave in the car. But God said, Jomo, go home. Go home. Go home. This is not, go home. Everyone say, I will not be offended. Say, neighbor, tomorrow some joker is going to try to offend you. And you're going to say, neighbor, not today, devil. I learned in church. You trying to block my blessing. Now, let's finish with 1 John 4:8. Get out of here. 1 John 4:8. Look what it says. Whoever does not love does not know God, because God is love. Wow. So sum it up. Faith works through love, and God is love. So all the gifts work through God's love. Oh, I put a bow on that there. So when you get the revelation that all the gifts flow through. So whenever you feel that heat in your chest, that's how I do it. I know when I'm hot, my chest gets hot. And I feel like, oh, I say, okay, Jomo, start praying. Anybody know how you get hot? You know yourself about to go there. At that moment, you talk, okay, Lord, help me. Help me. Because see, whenever you get angry, if you say anger, put a D in front of it. What's that? Whenever you have anger, you're one letter away from it, because you don't think clearly. Because when you're emotional, you're not logical. Love is when I can see the worst, but think the best of you. Okay? long time ago, my baby boy went to the movies. Funny story. And he was in diapers. You know, and raise your hand if you had kids in diapers. Raise your hand if you ever had a blowout situation. Look around, look around, look around. I don't know what it is. Well, it's where the diaper just didn't work right. Okay? So we're at the movies, and I didn't have a diaper bag. And so I went to the bathroom, and I made work happen. Okay? Had enough water, enough paper. You know, we made it happen, right? Praise the Lord. And irregardless of his situation that I was in with him, regardless of anything, I loved him. In his mess, I loved him. Because, see, when you love somebody, you can see them in a bad spot and never see the mess. All you see is that smile. Because, you know, babies like, baby. You must agape people. That's the highest form of love, where I'm going to love you in spite of you. I know you don't understand why I'm doing this for you, but I'm going to agape you because, see, that's what God did to me. In the midst of my mess, he loved me anyway. And sometimes in life, we forget where God brought us from. You have to say, Lord, I'm going to take one for the team. I'm going to love them in spite of. Say, neighbor, let it go so you can grow. Say, neighbor, we got to forgive again so we can live again. Peter said this. You know, Peter was a cussing cutter. So Peter said to Jesus, now land the plane, Lord, how many times am I going to forgive them? And he said, is seven enough before I can just do what I got to do after seven? Because seven is number of completion. So he did it seven times. So I go ahead and knock him out right now, because that's number seven. You about to go down. And Jesus says, no, son, seven times 70. Wow. That means I got, because see, he says, I don't want you to get out of love, because the flow won't work if you get into that space. Bow your heads, close your eyes. Say, Father God, I need you. Lord, I've fallen short in my life, and I thank you for your forgiveness. Lord, help me to grow, to let others go. Lord, any unforgiveness or bitterness or anger, I want to give it to you now, Lord. Lord, your word says you'll give me beauty for ashes. So, Lord, fill me with your joy, with your peace. Lord, I want to be better. Lord, grow me into the fear and admonition of your son, Jesus. Lord, I rededicate my life. I recommit myself. And if I don't know you, I want to know you. In Jesus' name, amen. I covered all the bases in one altar call. Praise the Lord.
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5: During the War for Independence, General George Washington, the man we refer to today as the father of our country, led American troops through military defeat after defeat. And in the bitter winter of 1777, he wrote this somber note to a friend in Philadelphia. Quote, "You might have tracked our army from White Marsh to Valley Forge by the blood on their feet," end of quote. Many soldiers continued to march through the deep snows of Pennsylvania without shoes. Others suffered from disease, hunger, and freezing conditions. Nearly 2,000 of Washington's men died. Yet George Washington did not lose faith. Amid the hardship, loss, and uncertainty of Valley Forge, he turned to God in prayer. At a time when our nation once again faces division and uncertainty, may we follow Washington's example, kneeling humbly, praying faithfully, and asking God to guide the future of America.
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6: With SRN News, I'm Jason Walker. President Trump remembers Lindsey Graham as a giant in the United States Senate and a true American original. Trump was joined by foreign leaders, lawmakers, and others at funeral service for Senator Graham Tuesday at Washington National Cathedral. Senator Graham will be buried Wednesday in his home in South Carolina. The Senate has confirmed Jay Clayton to become head of the nation's intelligence agencies. Clayton is the U.S. Attorney for the Southern District of New York and a former Securities and Exchange Commission chairman. Elon Musk's social media company X has launched X Money. Now, that's a bank-like account service for users to send money to each other. X Money, though, is not a new bank. It uses Cross River Bank's technology. SRN News.
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8: Well, it tells us that a life and ministry characterized by integrity is more than just telling people the truth. It certainly is that, but it's not only that. It means that we have to have a genuine concern for the spiritual welfare of those who we speak the truth to. In the words of Paul in Ephesians 4:15, it means speaking the truth in love. It's not that you just speak the truth. We need to have the right motives behind conveying the truth. That's what makes you one of integrity. Not only the words are true, but your motives are pure as well.
9: I have known some people who only adhere to the first part of that verse, and I imagine you have seen it happen too. Some folks use the truth as a weapon, but God's Word says we are to speak the truth in love. Hello, and thanks for joining us today for Verse by Verse, a Bible class of the air. I'm Peter Silseth. Our teacher is Pastor Steve Kreloff of Lakeside Community Chapel in Clearwater, Florida. Integrity is something we all want to see in other people. We would also like to be people of integrity ourselves. But it's not easy, is it? Integrity is more than just honesty. Sometimes we know we need to say something to someone, but we fail to do so because the truth will be painful. Or we may take the opposite tack and just blurt it out with no compassion. Sometimes, as they say, the truth hurts. Pastor Steve will be dealing with that and more today on Verse by Verse. Today's class is the middle of a three-part message about the Apostle Paul's defense of his integrity when some of the people in the Corinthian church accused him of dishonesty. If you remember, in our last class, Pastor Steve explained why Paul made an oath to stress his honesty here in 2 Corinthians chapter 1. Let's review the reasons why Paul felt the oath was necessary before we move on to look at the reasons why Paul changed his travel plans, upsetting some of the Corinthians. Here is Pastor Steve with our lesson.
8: Now, the reason people have a problem with oaths, some Christians, is because in Matthew chapter 5, Jesus had some very strong words to say against oaths. Let's look at Matthew chapter 5. And in verses 34 and 35, Jesus spoke against oaths. But I think that it's a misunderstood passage of Scripture, and I want to explain it to you. In fact, had Jesus not said this or had not been in the Bible, I don't think anybody would have a problem with oath-taking. But here's what Jesus said. Verse 34 and then 35. But I say to you, make no oath at all, either by heaven, for it is the throne of God, or by the earth, for it is the footstool of his feet, or by Jerusalem, for it is the city of the great king. Now this is troubling to people because Jesus, it looks like he says, take no oaths at all. But in context, not only here, but in the overall context of Scripture, that can't be what he meant. And let me tell you why. First of all, we have examples of Jesus taking an oath before the high priest, just before his crucifixion. He took an oath. We also have an example in Hebrews 6, and I didn't read it to you, but in the context of our writer telling us that it guarantees the trustworthiness of someone's words, it actually says that when he made a promise to Abraham, God himself swore by himself, for there's no one higher than him. To emphasize the truthfulness of his own word, God actually took an oath. The Apostle Paul, under the inspiration of Scripture, several times takes oaths. So, in the overall context of Scripture, Jesus cannot be contradicting what other Scriptures say and what these examples demonstrate for us. Also, in the context of Matthew chapter 5, it is the Sermon on the Mount in which Jesus is telling his disciples, do not act like the Pharisees, who are hypocrites, who have this external righteousness, but internally, they're not righteous. You are to have internal godliness. They just do things for a show, for performance. And that's what he's talking about here. In context, he was condemning not all oath-taking, but rather the man-made hypocritical system that the Pharisees invented. They would use certain words while under an oath that actually they felt allowed them to lie, even though they were taking an oath. And here's how they reasoned. They said, look, it is only wrong to lie when you're taking an oath using God's name. So we won't use God's name. What we'll do is we'll swear by heaven. We'll swear by earth. We'll swear by the city of Jerusalem. And they came up with all other things. And Jesus just condemns that. You know what it'd be like today? It'd be like someone saying, look, I swear that I'm telling the truth, but you know what? Their fingers are crossed. So it's okay, because they had their fingers crossed. That's sort of the same mentality. I take this oath, but I can really lie. I don't have to tell the truth because I didn't take God's name and profane it. That's what Jesus is condemning. That's the point here. Well, Paul, as we go back to 2 Corinthians, is taking an oath and he's using it in the right manner. He is appealing to God himself to validate his words about why he didn't come to Corinth, because the Corinthians questioned his honesty. And it's so important that he impresses upon them that this is absolutely the truth. So the question remains, why didn't Paul go to Corinth when he certainly originally intended to? He's been accused of making his plans because of self-serving interests, but nothing could be further from the truth. Now, watch this. Look at verse 23 again, and you'll see the reason given. He said, but I call God as witness to my soul that to spare you, I did not come again to Corinth. He was sparing them. Now the question remains, sparing them from what? What is he sparing them from? You know what? In this verse, Paul doesn't tell us what he's sparing them from. But in the verses that follow in chapter 2, verses 1 through 4, he tells us what he was sparing them from. At least he gives us a glimpse. They understood. And when I show you some other scriptures, you'll understand. Notice verse 1, but I determined this, or chapter 2, that I determined this for my own sake, that I would not come to you in sorrow again. Verse 2, for if I cause you sorrow. Verse 3, he also says, this is the very thing I wrote so that when I came, I would not have sorrow from those who ought to make me rejoice. In verse 4, he says, out of much affliction and anguish of heart, I wrote you with many tears, not so that you would be made sorrowful. Now, you get the point, at least it should be coming clear to you. Paul wanted to spare them from some kind of sorrow, that he knew that his visit, if he came when he originally planned, would bring sorrow upon them. And he says that I want to spare you from that sorrow. The question still remains, what is sorrows he's talking about? And he really answers us in two specific passages. 2 Corinthians chapter 13. It won't be clear right away, but once we bring it together, it will be. 2 Corinthians 13, beginning at verse 1. Now, understand the Corinthians knew exactly what he was talking about, but we have to search a little bit and figure it out and look at verses and compare verses to other verses. He says, this is the third time I'm coming to you. Every fact is to be confirmed by the testimony of two or three witnesses. I have previously said when present the second time, so this is a second visit that actually isn't recorded for us in the book of Acts, but he said, I previously said when present the second time, and though now absent, I say in advance to those who have sinned in the past and to all the rest as well, that if I come again, I will not spare anyone. Since you are seeking for proof of the Christ who speaks in me and who is not weak towards you, but mighty in you, for indeed he was crucified because of weakness, yet he lives because of the power of God, for we also are weak in him, yet we will live with him because of the power of God directed towards you. Now, isn't that clear? No, I don't think so. Verse 10, for this reason I am writing these things while absent, so that when present I need not use severity in accordance with the authority which the Lord gave me for building up and not for tearing down. You know what he's saying? These verses are referring to Paul coming to them and using his apostolic authority to carry out disciplinary actions towards them. That's why he talks about weakness and power. He said, you think I'm weak? When I get there, you'll see how weak I am. I'll deal with you in severity because of your sin. That's what he wants to spare them from. In fact, in 1 Corinthians chapter 4, he was even more pointed. Let's look back at that. 1 Corinthians 4, his first letter, he's even more pointed, more direct. Verse 18 of chapter 4, he said, now some have become arrogant as though I were not coming to you. Some have lifted up with pride, think they can do whatever they want as if I'm only talking and not going to do any action. But I will come to you soon, if the Lord wills, and I shall find out not the words of those who are arrogant, but their power. For the kingdom of God does not consist in words, but in power. What do you desire? Shall I come to you with a rod? It means a rod of discipline. A rod of reproof, or with love and a spirit of gentleness. He says, you make up your mind. If you repent, then I come with a spirit of gentleness and compassion. If not, I'm coming with a rod of discipline, and I'll deal severely with you, and then you'll see how weak I am. That's what Paul is talking about. Now, when you put all of this together, you go back to 2 Corinthians 1 and 2, we understand that the reason Paul changed his plans to initially and originally visit them at that time was he wanted to give them the time and opportunity to repent of their sin, to get their house in order. That's what he's saying. He wanted to give them the opportunity to correct the many sins he had confronted them about in his first letter, as well as the new developments of following these false apostles and turning away from him. That's what's going on here. He stayed away from them, listen, not because of a lack of love towards them, but because he loved them so much that he wanted to spare them from the shame and the pain and the embarrassment of reproof and discipline. That is what Paul means by this. Now, I want us to stop here and think about the principle behind Paul's admission of why he changed his mind about visiting them. This is a loving thing that he's doing. Not because he didn't love them, it's because he did love them. Paul was accused of being self-centered, of being fleshly, but Paul, what we see from this is Paul's motivation all along had been love and concern for the Corinthians. He deeply loved these people. He didn't want them to suffer anymore. His last visit had been very painful with them. He didn't want to deal severely with them again. And what does this tell us about a ministry characterized by integrity? Well, it tells us that a life and ministry characterized by integrity is more than just telling people the truth. It certainly is that, but it's not only that. It means that we have to have a genuine concern for the spiritual welfare of those who we speak the truth to. In the words of Paul in Ephesians 4:15, it means speaking the truth in love. It's not that you just speak the truth. We need to have the right motives behind conveying the truth. That's what makes you one of integrity. Not only the words are true, but your motives are pure as well. And the right motive when we tell the truth is love, which is really defined in the Bible as doing what's best for someone else, whether you feel like it or not. That's what love is. When you really have someone's best interest in mind, you will tell them the truth. Folks, you'll tell them the truth even if it hurts them. That's what Paul did. That's why he's in this predicament in the first place. He hurt them. He doesn't want to hurt them anymore. He wants them to repent. But he had to tell them the truth first to bring them to this point. See, most of us, or many times, we back down from telling people what they need to hear because we don't want to hurt their feelings. But that's not loving. If you love them, you want what's best for them. What's best for someone? To repent, walk with the Lord, not be in sin. The words of Proverbs 27:6, which says this, it's good to write this down. Faithful are the wounds of a friend, but deceitful are the kisses of an enemy. It is only a true friend who will tell you the truth about yourself, even if it hurts you. It is an enemy, someone who does not love you, who will tell you everything is fine with you when it's not fine. They don't care about you. They're just saying what they're saying so you like them. Paul was a true friend to the Corinthians. And keep this in mind. There is a world of difference between hurting someone and harming someone. You go to a doctor and he said, well, we're going to have to do this very painful procedure. It's going to hurt you a little bit. We're going to have to cut on you. Is he harming you? No, at least that's not his intent. He is doing what he's doing in hurting you to help you, not harm you. There is a big difference between hurt and harm. Paul was hurting them because he loved them enough to tell them not what they wanted to hear, but what they needed to hear. As I said, remember, he was only in this predicament of wanting to spare them from the pain of discipline and rebuke because he dared to love them enough to tell them the truth about themselves in the first place, in his first letter to them. Now, it's been many years since, as a church, we have studied 1 Corinthians, but let me sort of back up a little bit and remind you, and for some it may be new to you, what 1 Corinthians is about. This was a painful letter to Paul. In fact, he said in verse 4 that he wrote it with tears. There are many very good, capable Bible teachers today who believe that there was another letter between 1 and 2 Corinthians that Paul wrote. But we don't have it. I don't think you can really build a very strong case for that. I think the letter before this that he's talking about was 1 Corinthians. It was very painful. Let me share with you some of the things that Paul dealt with, and you'll see how painful it was. He confronted them, first of all, about their cliquishness. He said, you're in factions. You're in little cliques. He said that they were spiritually

0: 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You don't need a building. 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
2: You are to have ongoing sexual relations. So he rebuked them about that and enlightened them. Maybe rebuke at that point is too strong, but he enlightened them about that. He also had to deal with the women in the church who had a lack of submission to their husbands. In the Lord's Supper, he told them in chapter 11 that they were coming to the Lord's Supper and getting, some of them were getting drunk and acting like gluttons because they didn't just have a little matzah and a cup that we had. They had actually a whole feast. They had a whole meal. Paul said, you're getting drunk. You're acting like gluttons. And because of this, God has disciplined some of you and some of you have died. Some of you are ill because of this. In chapters 12, 13, and 14, he absolutely had to destroy them concerning the abuse of their spiritual gifts. He said, you don't love one another. You're egotistical. You've turned your church into a crazed kind of meeting where everybody's just speaking at the same time. It's bizarre. That's what he had to tell them. And then in chapter 15, he said, in addition to all of the abuses in your behavior, you have it completely wrong about the doctrine of the resurrection of the body. You've denied that. You've embraced Greek philosophy and rejected the truth of the resurrection of the body, which is so straightforwardly taught in Scripture. Now, that was a letter that pained the Apostle Paul. That was a tearful letter. But no matter what the sin issue might be, Paul didn't back down. He told them the truth. Because that's the way love operates. It tells people what they need to hear rather than what they want to hear. Why? Because love cares about the welfare of others, even at the expense of being misunderstood. And Paul was misunderstood. And if you love people the way you're supposed to love people, you will be misunderstood. But the question is, do you love people that way? Do you care so much about their spiritual welfare that you are willing to be misunderstood and have people respond to you negatively for the sake of the truth and their welfare? That's when integrity becomes the issue. And love goes hand in hand with that. That's how Paul was. He only wanted what was best for them. What is best for people, as I said? It is to repent of their sin. Therefore, you speak the truth in them. Do you care enough about people, about your spouse, your children, fellow workers, neighbors, relatives, friends, people in the church? Do you care enough about them to tell them the truth? Now, granted, there is the right time and the right place and the right words, but the attitude should be, I love them so much, I'm going to tell them the truth for their sake, even if they reject me and misunderstand me. And that's where Paul was at. So he delayed coming to them with disciplinary action because he wanted to spare them from sorrow. They already had enough. He gave them time to repent. Now, having brought up the issue of sparing them from the sorrow of discipline that would have come had Paul visited them as he originally planned, he doesn't want the Corinthians to misunderstand him. And at this point, I would assume that the false apostles, as soon as they read this, would have jumped in and said, aha, see, Paul, this is where he's at. He just wants to push you around. He wants to throw some apostolic weight around. And so Paul doesn't want to be misunderstood. So as he clarifies what he's just said, he reveals another way that he expressed his love for the Corinthians. He expressed it, number one, by a concern for their spiritual welfare. So he didn't come right away, gave him the opportunity to repent. Secondly, he expressed his love for the Corinthians by a desire to help them grow spiritually. And that's revealed in verse 24. This is to clarify what he's just said. Not that we lord it over your faith, but are workers with you for your joy. For in your faith, you're standing firm. Paul wants them to understand that though he is an apostle and he has apostolic authority to deal with matters of discipline, his role is not to lord it over them. His role is not to be a dictator over their faith. He is not the self-appointed spiritual policeman of the Christian community. He says that he's simply a fellow servant, a fellow worker, one who works with them, not over them. But notice verse 24, what does he want to produce? He says, we're workers with you for your joy. I want to produce joy in your life, and joy stems from obedience.

0: that's where Paul was at. The reason he gives for not being their Lord is that, you know what? They're answerable to another Lord. It's not him. He's not the Lord. Jesus is the Lord. That's what he means by the last expression of verse 24. For in your faith, you're standing firm. In other words, it is by faith in Christ that you stand, and not by the demands of human lords. Jesus is your Lord. So you're on your own before him. You answer only to him, not to me or any other human. That's a wonderful truth. And it's important that we need to internalize this ourselves. You love people enough to tell them their sin, but about their sin, but though we speak the truth in love, we are to remember that we are not to be spiritual tyrants. We are not to dictate to them. It is not our responsibility to make sure that people do what we think is right. It's not even our responsibility to make sure that they obey the Lord. It's our responsibility to tell them the truth, but it's the Lord who deals with them. Our responsibility is to come alongside of people and to work with them to produce joy in their lives that stem from obedience to Jesus. That's our role.
1: As Pastor Steve said, it's our job to tell the truth in love. Convincing and convicting are roles of the Holy Spirit, and they are beyond our abilities anyway. But no matter how lovingly we express the truth, there will be those who will reject the truth, and that hurts. Yet the Apostle Paul faced much more rejection than we are likely to see, and Jesus faced the ultimate rejection when he went to the cross for us. Thank you for joining us today for another verse-by-verse Bible class of the air. Pastor-teacher Steve Kreloff is leading us in a series of lessons detailing the defense the Apostle Paul made of his integrity. Pastor Steve has been serving at Lakeside Community Chapel in Clearwater, Florida, for over 26 years. 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That bothered Paul a great deal too. 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
10: 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And she said, then explain to me why I've buried two sons. Either he's all-powerful, I've buried two sons, so he's not loving, or he's loving, but he couldn't stop my two boys dying. And I think that's one of the greatest questions that we wrestle with in life. 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And I would love to think that I suddenly came up with a wonderful answer. I don't, but the only thing that I know is we're not promised a life that's free of trouble. In fact, the opposite. But we're always promised the presence of Christ.
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14: During the War for Independence, General George Washington, the man we refer to today as the father of our country, led American troops through military defeat after defeat. And in the bitter winter of 1777, he wrote this somber note to a friend in Philadelphia. Quote, "You might have tracked our army from White Marsh to Valley Forge by the blood on their feet," end of quote. Many soldiers continued to march through the deep snows of Pennsylvania without shoes. Others suffered from disease, hunger, and freezing conditions. Nearly 2,000 of Washington's men died. Yet George Washington did not lose faith. Amid the hardship, loss, and uncertainty of Valley Forge, he turned to God in prayer. At a time when our nation once again faces division and uncertainty, may we follow Washington's example, kneeling humbly, praying faithfully, and asking God to guide the future of America.
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15: With SRN News, I'm Jason Walker. Russia's main domestic security agency says the founder of that messaging app, Telegram, has been charged with aiding terrorism, and he's been put on an international wanted list. Federal Security Service says charges against Pavel Durov come as Russia restricts Telegram, one of the most popular messaging apps in the country. President Trump remembers Lindsey Graham as a giant in the United States Senate and a true American original. Mr. Trump joining foreign leaders, lawmakers, and others at a funeral service Tuesday for Senator Graham at the Washington National Cathedral. The Senate has confirmed Jay Clayton to head up the nation's intelligence agencies. And Asian shares are mixed and oil prices have jumped. SRN News.
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19: We are responsible, and the blame game is an attempt to eliminate, to escape our responsibility. If I'm going to play the blame game, what that will do is encourage me to sin. Because if I can sin and shift the responsibility to somebody else, then I don't feel so bad. Likewise, we damage our fellowship with God. You cannot be in oneness with God holding somebody else, blaming someone else for something going on in your life. I am responsible for my responses. I am responsible for what I do. I can't blame someone else.
20: It's easy to look at our circumstances and find someone else to blame for them. You know, he didn't do his share of the work, or she hurt my feelings, or they took advantage of me. Today's edition of In Touch, the teaching ministry of Dr. Charles Stanley, reminds us why it's never acceptable for Christians to play the blame game.
19: The title of this message is the title of the oldest game in all of humanity. It is a game all of us have played probably many times in our life. It's not a game that creates the best atmosphere in the world. And it is a game that really isn't a whole lot of fun. And it's a game that nobody ultimately wins. And it's a game that was played by the very first family in the Bible. And that game, the name of that game, is the blame game. Now, all of us have played this game. We played it when we were children. If you had brothers and sisters and somebody got after your parent got after you and it was your sister's fault. Well, to hear her tell the story, it was your fault. And so the blame game started as children. The problem is that many people never grow up when it comes to playing that game. You would think that we'd be smart enough after a while to realize that game, nobody wins that game. It didn't win then. It doesn't win now. And yet we still play it. And the reason we play it is because somehow we think if we can play that game, we'll win and we'll be better off if we win. There is no way to win in the blame game. Now, there are times when people do hurt us, no question about it. They say things, they do things that really and truly deeply hurt us. Now, the question is this, what is my response to be when I am genuinely, willfully wronged by someone else? I cannot hold someone else indebted to me for something they do wrong and walk in the Spirit of God and be a godly man, or you can't be that and be a godly woman. We can't do it. It's not even a question of whether we've been hurt or not, or whether we will be hurt or not. We all have been hurt. We are all going to be hurt. That's just part of living in a world where there is sin and disobedience and wickedness and violence. We're going to get it. But the issue is, listen, not whether we're going to be hurt or not, or whether we have, but how do we respond? Godly men and women don't respond with blaming someone else. That is merely an escape mechanism to refuse to assume responsibility for the way they are reacting in that situation. Now, people don't like to hear that because they say, boy, I know, but you, yeah, but if you just knew how I hurt, doesn't make any difference. How did Jesus respond? Did he say to all those who had wronged him until he got to the cross, I have forgiven all of you who've spoken badly against me, but this will not, no, what did he say? He said, Father, forgive them, for they know not what to do. You see, he laid down the pattern for us. He did. Listen, if anybody deserved being blamed, that bunch of Pharisees and Sadducees, they're the ones who deserve the full blame. They're the ones who got the people stirred up and lied about Jesus, got a whole crowd of people at the trial to lie about him. Were they guilty? Absolutely, they were guilty. Unquestionably guilty. And in fact, they were so evil, they said, listen, let his blood be upon our children, our children's children, our grandchildren for centuries to come. He's so vile and wicked, we hate this man. We despise this man. What did Jesus say? Well, now, when you get to hate and despise him, no. He said, Father, forgive them. They don't understand what they're doing. You and I cannot justify a wrong response to those who have wronged us, no matter what they do to us. Now, think about this for a moment. God did not say to Adam and Eve, you poor things. He didn't say that. He said, Adam, by the sweat of your brow, you're going to have to live from this point on. Eve, you're going to have pain in childbearing. And Satan, you're going to crawl on your belly. Isn't it interesting that God heard the excuses? And you know what? He ignored their blame. The Bible says God doesn't change. He's going to ignore my blaming someone else today, just like he ignored their blaming someone else in those days. Now, think about this for a moment. He said, Adam, you're responsible for your sin. Eve, you're responsible for your sin. And Satan, you're responsible for your sin. What does that say? You and I cannot. We absolutely cannot blame someone else. We can't do it. Even though they've hurt us, the only godly response is to be forgiving. Now, I know that that is extremely difficult sometimes when you hurt so bad and you've got 500 reasons that somebody has wronged you, or you find yourself in a situation where you think, well, Lord, now, if I hadn't grown up this way, and if I hadn't had this, and if my parents hadn't, all of these things, all of those things may be true. You may have been abused as a child. You may have been mistreated, and you may have grown up in a bad situation. But you know what? You and I are free moral agents, and we have the Spirit of God on the inside of us who will enable us. Listen, the Bible says the fruit of the Spirit is vengeance, hostility, anger, bitterness. It doesn't say anything of the sort. The Bible says the fruit of the Spirit, that is the Holy Spirit who lives within us, the fruit of the Spirit is love and joy. And listen to this, peace and goodness and self-control. These are the fruits of the Spirit. Now, it doesn't say the fruit of the Spirit is love, joy, peace, and gentleness, and self-control, and patience, unless, except, if, and but. It doesn't say any of that. It just says the fruit of the Spirit. Does that mean that I can love people only when I'm loved? I can have peace only when the situation is created. For example, God says, my peace I give unto you, not as the world gives give unto you. Let not your heart be troubled, unless, except, and if, and but. No, because you see, if someone else could control my life, you know what that means? They could control whether I have peace or not. No one else can control my thinking. Your thinking. I can have peace if everybody around me hates me. I can have joy in my heart no matter what anybody thinks. I can have a sense of the love of God in my heart no matter how people treat me. Why? Because they can't make you feel anything but what you consent to feel. We are free moral agents. We decide how we're going to respond to people who hurt us. We decide whether we're going to be obedient or disobedient. And we are responsible. And the blame game is an attempt to eliminate, to escape our responsibility. Now, the blame game has some very serious consequences. And I want us to think about two sections of these consequences. One of them is personal consequences that come our way. And secondly, national consequences that happen to a whole nation. Well, what is the first one? Well, naturally, the first one is this. If I'm going to play the blame game, what that will do is encourage me to sin. Because if I can sin and shift the responsibility to somebody else, then I don't feel so bad. So it will encourage sin. That's certainly one simple thing. Secondly, it is certainly going to stunt my spiritual growth, because listen to this carefully. I am only going to grow as far as I am where I start blaming someone else and still hold that against them. That's as far as I'm going. And what happens is we get stuck. Likewise, we damage our fellowship with God. You cannot be in oneness with God holding somebody else, blaming someone else for something going on in your life. I am responsible for my responses. I am responsible for what I do. I can't blame someone else. Another part of it is this, and that is when we think about the consequences of blaming someone else, it promotes terrible disharmony. For example, let's say now someone has wronged you, and you call one of your dear friends who happens to like this other person. And you say, let me tell you what she did to me. And so you tell them what she did. So this person says, I can't believe they'd do such a thing as that. So what does that person do? They call their friends. They say, did you know what so-and-so did to so-and-so? Now remember this, that the second person isn't going to tell it like you told it. You mark that one down. They're not going to tell it like you told it. There's no way. It doesn't happen. Blaming other people creates great disharmony. It creates disharmony in businesses. It creates disharmony in the home. It creates disharmony in the church. It creates disharmony among friends. Because you see, it's not God's way. God's way is forgiveness. God's way is laying it down, not blaming someone else. Even though they did it, what's my response? I am responsible for my response, and my response is they're forgiven. Think about holding something against someone. They don't even know it. Who suffers in the blame game? The blamer. He or she is the sufferer. And so it doesn't fit who we are. In fact, when you think about the consequences, we're the ones who suffer. So it promotes disharmony. It promotes bitterness, because the longer you hold on to blame, here's what they did, here's what happened to me because he did this, because she did that, and this is the reason I'm the way I am, is because of them. You know what happens? Bitterness, hostility, anger, all the junky stuff that we don't want in our lives, that's what happens. Not only that, it hurts the testimony of the person who's blaming. And not only that, it oftentimes discredits the person whom you're blaming, especially it may be something that they did and they didn't even realize they did. It wasn't even something they intended to do. Even if they did, listen, even if somebody wrongs you and me, we do not have the right before God to discredit in any way, to hurt that person's image before others, or in any way to cause their personality and their reputation to be marred in some fashion. We don't have a right. And you're not going to ever find Jesus doing it, and you're not going to ever find him approving anybody who did. I am responsible for my responses no matter what. The blame game does not fit a child of God. And the consequences are devastating to it. Now, personally, what about nationally? Well, do you remember a few years ago there was a comedian, and every time he got caught or he did something wrong, you know what he said? What did he say? Say it again. Isn't it amazing that you all remember that? Isn't it amazing that you remember, the devil made me do it? Who does that sound like in the Bible? Eve. Listen, things haven't changed, have they? And so people still say, oh, well, the devil made me do it. My friend, that's not a joke. In other words, we can't get by with simply saying the devil made me do it. Now, what's happened is this. We have developed in this nation of ours an idea that is like victimization. That is, we are now victims of all of these things that have happened to us. And this is why you and I watch the television, read the newspaper, and we're absolutely aghast at this. Somebody can walk into a store or their business and just shoot down five or six people, or they can just destroy a whole family, or do the most vicious, cruel things that I wouldn't even mention here. And so they commit all kinds of crime, and they say, well, but they're parents, and so here people can go in and absolutely destroy their parents and murder them in the most bloodthirsty way, and then they put them on a trial and put them on a stand, and they finally conclude where they were abused by their parents. Do you think God said, well, you were abused by your parents, therefore you are not guilty for murdering your parents? Absolutely not. What we do, we undermine our whole judicial system by saying we excuse you because your circumstances were not good. Well, I'm here to tell you, you know, I would have been in prison just like a lot of you other folks would have been if we'd have gone on circumstance. But by the grace of God, God is willing to step into anybody's life who's willing to receive him. And a lot of those folks have rejected God. Some of the worst criminals went to Sunday school and went to church and heard the gospel, but they made a choice not to receive God. Whatever happened to these two words, sin and disobedience? Whatever happened to sin? Whatever happened? You know what we're doing? Because, listen, the whole world, the whole nation has bought. They have bought out this victimization idea. Poor little you, poor suffering you, because you're sinning against God. And we're going to shift that responsibility to somebody back there in your family so you won't feel so bad. Now you'll feel better. Do you know what's happening? They're not feeling better. They're feeling guilty. And secondly, they don't know why they're still feeling bad and still feeling guilty. The simple reason, the only way to deal with sin is repentance. The only way to deal with things in my life that are not right is face up to them, assume responsibility for my actions. Now you let your children get away with that kind of stuff, and what happens? Then, listen, because parents allow their children to get away with doing wrong, because they themselves don't want to be rejected by their parents, because they were rejected by their parents, who were rejected by their parents. And you know what? You can blame your great-great-great-great-grandfather back yonder, who's already in heaven looking down and thinking, what did I do? I mean, after all, it is a blame game. And the truth is, it has absolutely no end. You can blame anybody for anything. And what has happened is we bought this in the nation. It's no longer sin. It's no longer disobedience. It's no longer obeying God. For example, I could blame God in this way. I said, Lord, wait a minute. This has really got you, Father. You gave us 10 commandments. And the Apostle Paul, who was your favorite apostle, I mean, he was number one. He said that I couldn't keep them anyway. Uh-oh. God, you blew it on that one. You gave me 10 commandments to live by, and you knew I couldn't live up to them. That's not fair. The reason I break the 10 commandments, God, is because your fault. You should have given me a little leeway somewhere. In other words, you should have said, well, you should not steal often. You should honor your father and mother when you can. In other words, ridiculous. He says, here are the commandments. Only by the grace of God, through the power of the Spirit of God, can you live them. Can't live them yourself. You see, the blame game never ends. And what's happening is it has eroded our whole nation, and we're all suffering as a result of it. Now, I'm going to close here with simply saying this. There's only one way to handle the blame game. Just one way. To be man and woman enough, mature enough to assume responsibility for our actions. When we wrong someone else, we assume responsibility. We don't look back yonder to find somebody to blame or what emotionally caused us to act a certain way. And we've all done that at times. I'm sure I have. But the blame game doesn't fit who we are. So I have to, first of all, assume responsibility that whatever I do in life, I'm responsible for. Secondly, I have to assume this responsibility. No matter who wrongs me and who hurts me, I do not have the right to blame them and to hold it against them, which means I must be forgiving, which means I don't hold it against them anymore, which means, listen, their debt toward me is paid. It's paid. You say, well, how did it get paid? If they wronged you, how did it get paid? I made a choice to forgive them. And my choice to forgive them means the debt's paid. They don't owe me anything. They don't have to do anything to make me feel better. They don't have to come crawling and creeping and saying this, that, or the other. None of that. When Jesus went to the cross, what happened? All the sin of all the world was placed upon him. And he died in your behalf and my behalf. What did he atone for? What did he pay for? The sin of the whole world. So all of my sins are forgiven. Now, if I sin against God, my fellowship with him is broken, then I have to deal with that. But there's nothing that can cause me to be lost and separated from God eternally. Why? That sin debt was paid eternally by the Lord Jesus Christ. Now, let me ask you a question. What right do you and I have to hold anything against anybody, no matter what they do to us, when God doesn't hold it against us? I do not have that right. The blame game does not fit the child of God. Now, listen. You may say, well, I'm not even a Christian. Wait a minute now. Well, hold on. Well, let me ask you a question. Why have you never trusted Jesus as your Savior? I know what some of you are saying, because I've heard this a lot of times. You've said, well, I'll tell you why I'm not a Christian. The reason I'm not a Christian is I've seen so many people who profess to be Christians, and they don't live any better than I do. And they're just, you Christians call them backslidden. And I just haven't seen people in the church living like I think they ought to live and living like you folks say they'll live. So therefore, when they straighten up, I'll become a Christian. You know what's going to happen to you? God's going to say to you as a lost person, you're not responsible for them. You were looking at them. You should have been looking to me. I never told you to get saved by looking at other Christians. I said, you have to look to my son, Jesus. My friend, it won't work. You can't blame ungodly Christians the way they act for the reason you're lost. Nor can you say, well, I didn't grow up in a Christian home. Most people didn't. But you've heard the truth. And so you're responsible. You see, you and I could come up with 1,000 excuses for you not being saved. But none of them are going to be acceptable in the eyes of God. So I want to encourage you to ask the Lord Jesus to forgive you of your sins and to tell him, you're accepting his death at Calvary's full payment for your sin. You want to be one of his children, and you're trusting him right now as your personal Savior by faith. Just that fast. Your sins are forgiven, you become a child of God. You can't blame God on not being saved. And somebody says, well, if I go to hell, it'll be God's fault. No, it won't. God is a just God. He's righteous and holy. Can't make any mistakes. Never has, never does. I just want to say to you that if you are a believer today, and you've got some hurts in your life, and I mean you've got hurts and you've got scars, deep emotional scars. You may have some physical scars for the way you've been treated. I want to encourage you, my friend, for your sake, lay it down. You say, well, now, how do I do that? Here's what you do. You say, Father, I do acknowledge that I've been wrong, and I've been holding blame on my father, my mother, my grandfather, those who abused me, those who hurt me in my job. But today, I know that you've forgiven me. So I lay all that down. I hold it against them no more. I forgive them. It is an act of your will. You choose to forgive that person or those persons, and you thank God for his forgiveness, and you thank God that as you lay it down, you no longer carry that. And the next time you see them, now listen carefully, next time you see them, something may pop up, but you say, thank you, Father, that they're forgiven, so I don't hold that against them. And depending upon the nature of how they wronged you, it won't take very long. When you see them, you'll just think love, and you'll think they didn't understand what they were doing. If they'd have just seen the consequences, they would never have done this. And you know what you'll do? You'll begin to feel an awesome sense of love for that person. Don't spend your life carrying emotional baggage that will ultimately destroy you and cheat you out of life's best.
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21: The truth is that all through life, daily there are those circumstances. For example, we think, well, what about this? What about that? God has it all worked out. If we just recognize it and thank Him for it, then what we're doing is we're walking in the will of God according to His schedule, not ours, and His schedule is always right. People will say things like, well, God isn't interested in something like traffic. Well, if you were in an accident and dying, you'd think, well, I hope He is. And so we overlook a lot of things in our life. People at work, in their jobs and relationships, people just overlook and think, well, you know, that's just part of life. But there's no such thing as a part of life when the Holy Spirit's living inside of you and giving you guidance and direction for your life. That is life. And for all of us who are believers, God's in everything.
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26: 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I'm Dave Straub. We are so glad you're with us this morning. And you know what? 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
15: With SRN News, I'm Jason Walker. Russia's main domestic security agency says the founder of that messaging app, Telegram, has been charged with aiding terrorism, and he's been put on an international wanted list. Federal Security Service says charges against Pavel Durov come as Russia restricts Telegram, one of the most popular messaging apps in the country. President Trump remembers Lindsey Graham as a giant in the United States Senate and a true American original. Mr. Trump joining foreign leaders, lawmakers, and others at a funeral service Tuesday for Senator Graham at the Washington National Cathedral. The Senate has confirmed Jay Clayton to head up the nation's intelligence agencies. And Asian shares are mixed and oil prices have jumped. SRN News.
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26: You may be in slavery and not realize it. 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
27: You know, when you read the Bible, sometimes things sort of jump out at you and you wonder, what does that mean? It seems so strong. The Bible says that before we become Christians, before we come to Christ for forgiveness, we are slaves to sin. We are bound to sin. We want to be helped. We can't help ourselves. Some of you know what addiction is about. The Bible tells us that before we come to Christ, we're addicted to sin. We can't help ourselves. We want freedom, but we don't know how to get it. And then enter Jesus Christ and the freedom of the cross. That's what we're going to talk about today. I hope you'll be with us. Our passage of Scripture is Romans chapter 6. We are finishing up the month of July, and I've had such a wonderful time telling you about my friend Rob Morgan and the book that he wrote to help us appreciate our 250th anniversary. I think he wrote it before that, but it's just a wonderful treasure because it reminds us that this nation is a nation that is built on the principles of the Bible. This nation is going in the wrong direction, in my estimation, at the present time, because it's going away from those biblical principles. We can get back to the Bible, get back to those principles, we'll get back to the joy of what it means to be a Christian, and yes, what it means to be an American. This book, 100 Bible Verses That Made America, is our resource for the month of July. If you'll send a gift of any size to help us during this month, we'll send this 350-page hardback book to you. When you send your gift, ask for this book, and it will be on its way. Now let's get started with part one of Finding Victory and Freedom Through Slavery. Open your Bibles to the sixth chapter of the book of Romans, Romans chapter 6. I kept running into these statements in the New Testament, especially, that seem like a disconnect. Statements that, on the surface, sounded like they were contradictory. I later discovered as I studied more and more that these paradoxes of the New Testament were special tools that God chose to help us get a hold of dynamic truth about the Christian life. The paradoxes are many. If you're a Christian, the way up is the way down. That exaltation comes through humiliation, just as the Lord Jesus came from heaven down here to be one of us and then was exalted to the right hand of the Father. The Bible tells us that God resists the proud, but he lifts up the humble. The way to strength for a Christian is through weakness, the realization that you don't have what you need, but the Lord God has everything you need. We can learn how to live by learning how to die. Today, I want to talk with you about freedom through slavery. Years ago, Bob Dylan wrote a song that you may remember. The lyrics of it go something like this. You may be an ambassador to England or France. You may like to gamble. You may like to dance. You may be the heavyweight champion of the world. You might be a socialite with a long string of pearls. But you're going to have to serve somebody. You may be a construction worker working on a home. You may be living in a mansion. You might even live in a dome. You may own guns and you may even own tanks. You might be somebody's landlord. You may even own banks. But you're going to have to serve somebody. Everybody's got to serve somebody. And so the question I want to pose to you today is, whose slave are you? Everybody is a slave in the sense that this passage is meant. That means we serve something. We serve someone. And we're going to learn about that today. And I want to ask you to stay focused and follow the train of thought that Paul leaves for us here in the sixth chapter. For he's going to take the institution of slavery as he knew it then. He's not endorsing it, and he never does, because it was an evil institution. But it was what was there, and so he used something that was there to teach us an important lesson. We begin in the 16th verse of the 6th chapter of Romans with what we might call the characteristics of slavery. And Romans 6:16 says, "Do you not know that to whom you present yourselves slaves to obey, you are that one's slaves whom you obey?" Whether of sin leading to death or of obedience leading to righteousness. Now, it's been estimated that when Paul wrote this letter to the Romans, there were well over 600,000 slaves in Rome. It was not possible for you to have lived in Rome and not understood slavery, because it was everywhere present.
5: The Old Testament law taught that when a person had been a slave for 7 years, the Old Testament law required that the master of that slave, at the end of the 7 years, offer him his freedom so that he can either become a free man or choose to serve under the mastership of another. Now, when a man decides that he is no longer wanting to stay under the same master, at that 7 year period of time, he can leave. But many of the slaves of that day realized that they had it really good under their masters, because their masters treated them very well, and that they were living better as a slave than many people they knew who were out of slavery, and that the future for them would be much better if they just stayed in the situation they were in. So if that were to happen, they would go to their master and say, "I don't want to be set free. I want to continue to be your slave." And if that were happening, the master, according to the Old Testament, would take the slave and they would bore a hole in his ear with an awl. And that hole would be a simple signature of the master. And it would say, this particular person has presented himself to his master to become his slave for the rest of his life. That is the metaphor Paul is using here. Once again, he's not endorsing slavery. Slavery was an ugly thing, but it was there. And he just used something that was there. And the Old Testament regulated how this was to happen. Now, whenever a person offered himself as a slave in this manner, he gave up his freedom and he became totally subservient to his new master. The logic of what Paul is saying in these verses is captured in five principles, five concepts, and I'm going to give them to you quickly. Even though you may not understand how they fit into all of this, if you hold them, you will see in a short moment how this works. First of all, principle number one, concept number one, slavery is about obedience. If you look into the 16th verse of this chapter, you'll know that the word obey is in there twice. And when I yield myself over to another person or to a totalitarian power, I am no longer a free man. Isn't that true? When you give the authority of your life to someone else, you no longer are free. From the moment of my new surrender, my master decides what I do and what I am. Once I make my choice, the result is no longer up to me. I submit myself to the influence, and the influence takes over, and I become obedient to that person or to that influence. Slavery is about obedience. Once again, to whom you present yourselves slaves to obey, you are that one's slaves whom you obey. Slavery is about obedience. Secondly, slavery is about opposites. Paul sets the table here for this passage in a very strange way. Basically, what he says is there's only two kinds of slavery. In the metaphor that he's using in verse 16, he gives it to us this way: whether of sin leading to death or of obedience leading to righteousness. In essence, there are only two directions in which slavery can go in the spiritual sense. Everyone is a slave either to sin, which leads to death, or to obedience, which leads to righteousness and life. Now, let's face it. We're a slave either to sin or we're a slave to righteousness. And Jesus made it very clear that this is true. In John 8:34, Jesus said, "I say to you, whoever commits sin is a slave of sin." But the Bible also teaches us that there comes a time in our life, and we'll see this in a moment, when we turn our back on our slavery to sin and we become slaves to Christ. So here are two completely different lives, lives totally opposed to one another, the life of the old self and the life of the new. They are what Jesus termed the broad road that leads to destruction and the narrow road that leads to life. Paul calls these two things two slaveries. By birth, we are slaves of sin. In sin, our mothers conceive us, the Bible tells us. We're born into the slavery of sin. By grace and faith, we become slaves of Christ. Slavery is about obedience. Whatever we obey, whom we obey, that's who we're a slave to. Slavery is about opposites. There's only two slaveries, to sin and to righteousness. And then thirdly, slavery is about opposition. How many of you know that the old you doesn't like the new you? Did you know that? When you became a Christian, and Almighty God begin to work on you from the inside out, it wasn't just a walk in the park, was it? There's been this tension, this struggle. Paul, writing to the Galatians in chapter 5 and verse 17, put it this way: for the

flesh wars against the spirit, and the spirit against the flesh. And these are contrary to one another, so that you do not do the things that you wish. Can I get a witness? Isn't that our experience? You don't just become a Christian and from then on you make all the right choices. There's no tension. It's just a walk in the park. You just go on to heaven floating on a cloud. No, no. If you become a Christian, a war starts within you. Listen to me. The old slavery doesn't like the new slavery. Satan doesn't like when things are taken away from him. And so when you become a Christian, that which you once were and that which you have become are in opposition to one another. Slavery is about obedience and opposites and opposition. And then slavery is about options. You can't be the slave of two things at the same time. You have to make a decision. Jesus put it this way: no one can serve two masters. For either he will hate the one and love the other, or he will be loyal to the one and despise the other. You can't serve God and mammon. In other words, if you're a slave to sin, you can't be a slave to Christ. And if you're a slave to Christ, you can't be a slave to sin. And then the fifth principle is slavery is not only about obedience and opposites and opposition and options, but slavery is about outcomes. How do you know whose slave somebody is? Not by what they say. We proclaim who our master is by what we do. Romans 6:16 says, sin leading to death, or obedience leading to righteousness. In the book of Matthew, the Lord Jesus says, therefore by their fruits you will know them. Not everyone who says to me, Lord, Lord, shall enter the kingdom of heaven, said the Lord. But he who does the will of my Father in heaven, many will say to me in that day, Lord, have we not prophesied in your name and cast out demons in your name and done many wonders in your name? And then I will declare to them, I never knew you. Depart from me, you who practice lawlessness. The Bible says that if you hang out with somebody long enough, you'll know whose slave they are. Give me a week to walk with you, and I can tell you whether you're a slave of Christ or a slave of sin. It's not absolute, as you know, but you can tell. Who we are, how we live, is the proclamation of our commitment. That's true. Now, what Paul's going to do next is help us understand by kind of reviewing the condition of the Romans and taking us through a little story about them, how this slavery thing works as it's applied to the Christian life. He's going to take us through a cycle, and we'll go through this quickly because it's important to see it quickly so you get the picture. First of all, he's talking to the Romans, and he says to them that they were enslaved. Notice verse 17, he said, but God be thanked that though you were slaves of sin. In other words, he is saying as he talks to the Romans, you were once slaves of sin. Not now, but once you were slaves of sin. And then something happened. They were enslaved, but they became enlightened. Notice verse 17 again. But you obeyed from the heart that form of doctrine to which you were delivered. Let me tell you how special this little paragraph is. Paul is talking to the Romans and he's saying to them, there was a time when you were slaves to sin. You didn't know Christ. You didn't know what it meant to know God. You were enslaved in your own sinful behavior, but you were enlightened. And he uses a phrase here that is so amazing to me. He says, you became obedient to a form of doctrine. And that form of doctrine enlightened you. Now, the word form that is here in the text is a word which means a frame, or here's the best illustration I can tell you. I remember growing up, my mother used to make Jell-O, and she used to put it in a Jell-O mold. She'd pour the Jell-O into this mold and had all kinds of beautiful little things. The Jell-O would be in the mold and they'd put it in the refrigerator. And then when the Jell-O got cold, you bring it out. And I can still see her turning it over and kind of gently shaking it. And you pull the mold off, and what does the Jell-O look like? It looks exactly like the mold. Now watch. Paul said to the Romans, you were enslaved to sin, but then you were enlightened by the mold of doctrine into which you were poured. This is so important in the day in which we live, ladies and gentlemen, because

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2: Transformation. I want the warmth of the womb, not a new birth. I want a pound of the eternal in a paper sack. I'd like to buy just $3 worth of God, please. Did you know that's where a lot of folks are today? Don't give us doctrine. Give us something that makes us feel good. But feel good doesn't change lives. And what Paul is doing while he writes to the Romans is giving us some great truth here. He's saying, you were enslaved to sin, but you were changed by the form of doctrine to which you were exposed. And then through this enlightenment, you were emancipated. You were set free. And then it starts all over again. Having been enslaved and enlightened and emancipated, now they're enslaved again. Notice verse 18. And you became slaves of righteousness. Once again, you can't be slaves to two masters. These Romans, as Paul writes to them, had been enslaved to sin, and then they heard the gospel and the mold or the truth that was poured into them, and they were enlightened, and they became Christians, and they were emancipated. And now the Bible says, and now, having been set free from the old slavery, you become slaves to Christ. Wow. Now, how are these things alike? From the characteristics of slavery to the cycle of slavery, we now see the comparisons of it. And I want you to notice two phrases in verse 19 that put this together for us grammatically. He says, just as you presented your members as slaves to uncleanness and of lawlessness leading to more lawlessness, so now present your members as slaves of righteousness to holiness. Now, here's Paul's teaching. He's saying there was a time when you presented your members, which is your faculties, your mind, your heart, your soul, your body, your members. He said you presented your members to slavery, to sin. Just as you did it then, so now do that same thing to your new master, to Christ. Paul says that our response to grace is to be as absolute as our response was to sin. The apostle uses this parallel language to make this point. First of all, giving us the illustration of the old slavery. He says, just as you once presented your members as slaves to uncleanness and lawlessness leading to more lawlessness. Isn't that what we did when we were not Christians? Before coming to Christ, we gave ourselves to sin. We didn't even think it was a bad thing. It was just what everybody did. What did you do when you didn't know Christ? You did what you wanted to do. What was best for you? What made you happy? What gave you pleasure? What turned you on? That's where the world is today. We made our bodies available to Satan to use for whatever purposes. And when Paul uses the word uncleanness, he's talking about our outward life. And when he uses the word lawlessness, he's talking about our inward life. And when he describes it as leading to more lawlessness, what he's telling us is that sin is not static, it's dynamic. That there isn't anything such as just being in a holding pattern in your sin. Here's the way it looks, folks. You're either getting better or you're getting worse, but you're not standing still. Aristotle, years before Paul, gave us this insight in a little paragraph I found. He said, each action which we do in life is voluntary, but with each voluntary action, our disposition becomes increasingly involuntary. Over a period of time, we continue to make choices, but the choices are influenced by our former choices until a predisposition toward right or wrong choices develops within us. Isn't that true? Let me give you the modern paradigm of that that you've probably heard before. It goes like this. Sow an act, reap a habit. Sow a habit, reap a character. Sow a character, reap a life. There is no such thing, young people, as an unimportant choice. Every choice we make prepares us to make the next choice and influences the next choice that we make, which influences the next choice, so that if you sow an act, it will become a habit. And if you sow a habit, it will become your character. And if you sow a character, it will become your life. Paul talks about the old slavery, but now he wants us to understand how

0: That applies to who we are in Christ. Notice verse 19. So now, present your members as slaves of righteousness for holiness. We are to take ourselves, and just as we allowed sin and pleasure and Satan and all of that just to have us, we're to come now to Christ, and in the same way, we're to say to him, Lord God, I am your slave. Take me. Use me for your purposes. Whatever you want, that's what I want. Tell me what to do, Lord. I'm ready to do it. Where are we going today, Lord? I'm your slave. I want to be your servant. And as we follow this pattern in Christ, we will discover that yielding ourselves to righteousness will have the same exponential effect on us as unrighteousness had before. If we go on living this righteous life and practicing it with all of our might and energy and all of our time, here's what we will find. We will find that the process that went on before, in which we went from bad to worse and became viler and viler, is upside down and reversed. You become cleaner and cleaner and purer and holier and more conformed into the image of the Son of God. That's how it works. You make a choice for God, and it makes the next choice for God easier to make. And little by little, you sow these choices of righteousness, and these choices become habits, and these habits become your character, and then your character becomes your life. One of the things this proves, if it doesn't prove anything else, men and women, is this. There's no such thing as staying the same as you are. You're either getting more and more holy or getting more and more sinful. Oh, no, you say, Pastor, I'm in the holding pattern. No, you're not. You may think you are, but you're not. You're either going toward Christ or you're moving away from him. So once again, I want to ask you, whose slave are you?
1: Yeah. Paul considered himself bound to Christ in a kind of slavery that was voluntary, but so overwhelmingly productive for Paul. He only did those things which he knew Christ wanted him to do. And he followed Christ as a slave would follow his master. That's the way to find victory. You might think, oh, that's not what I want to do. I want more freedom to have fun and do my thing. Well, is it making you happy? Is it giving you joy? Has it caused you to have satisfaction in your life? Are you looking back and saying, boy, I'm sure glad I lived my life that way? The Bible teaches you a new way. And that's what we're talking about during these days in the month of July. We're talking about making sense of it all, seeing the world with a biblical perspective. And we'll continue that tomorrow right here on this good station.
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9: I want to tell you, no matter how little you believe, you can't believe little enough to keep a loving God from loving you and caring for you no matter what. He is a God who cares for us very personally. And that's why the Apostle Paul put it this way. He says, we are comforted by God. You see, that's the reason you and I ought to be reading the Scriptures continually, because one of these days you'll be reading something, you'll say, well, what in the world does that mean? You'll move on, and then before you know it, something will happen in your life. God will bring you right back to that passage, and just like the Spirit of God illuminating your mind and giving you instruction, clear instruction, exactly what God is saying to you through that passage. He's a God who loves us enough and cares for us enough in order to comfort us personally.
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10: During the War for Independence, General George Washington, the man we refer to today as the father of our country, led American troops through military defeat after defeat. And in the bitter winter of 1777, he wrote this somber note to a friend in Philadelphia. Quote, "You might have tracked our army from White Marsh to Valley Forge by the blood on their feet," end of quote. Many soldiers continued to march through the deep snows of Pennsylvania without shoes. Others suffered from disease, hunger, and freezing conditions. Nearly 2,000 of Washington's men died. Yet George Washington did not lose faith. Amid the hardship, loss, and uncertainty of Valley Forge, he turned to God in prayer. At a time when our nation once again faces division and uncertainty, may we follow Washington's example, kneeling humbly, praying faithfully, and asking God to guide the future of America.
11: 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Hi there, I'm Dave Straub on this early morning. Welcome in. And hey, listen, you'll want to keep it right here because in just 30 minutes, it's Unlimited Grace with Brian Chappell at 5 o'clock. And we'd love for you to join us for that right here on Faith Talk Tampa.
12: With SRN News, I'm Jason Walker. Asian shares are mixed while South Korea's Kospi share index plummeted 6% on prolonged selling of chip-making shares. The latest rout in Seoul was led by a nearly 13% plunge for shares in chipmaker SK Hynix after its operating profit in the last quarter fell short of analyst forecast. Russia's primary domestic security agency says the founder of the messaging app Telegram has now been charged with aiding terrorism. He's also been put on an international wanted list. President Trump remembers Lindsey Graham as a giant of the United States Senate and a true American original. Mr. Trump joined foreign leaders, lawmakers, and many others Tuesday for funeral services for Senator Graham. This is SRN.
13: Welcome to Johnny Erickson Tada Sharing Hope. If you've ever gone through some sort of rehabilitation process, then you know it's hard work.
14: That may mean something to you if you have suffered a debilitating injury, or if you've gone through a hip or a knee surgery, or slugged your way through physical therapy and rehab. It means a lot to me. As I look back on my years of rehabilitation, both my physical and occupational therapist wanted me to be as independent as possible. They worked hard. They worked me hard so I could learn to feed myself, push my wheelchair a little bit at least, even draw holding pencils between my teeth. There wasn't much I could do as a quadriplegic, but those things I could do, I did them with a go-get-em attitude. And when I was released from almost a year of rehab, I was determined to be independent. I did not want anyone's help, thank you very much. Now, that may be an admirable attitude when you're new to a wheelchair and learning to do as many things as you can for yourself. It's important to be independent in that respect. But to be honest, the Bible warns us about spiritual independence. Having a proud, full, independent mindset can get you into trouble. My friend Paul David Tripp has something to say about this. He says, independence is what the serpent sold Adam and Eve. And independence is the reward that the enemy continues to wave in front of each one of us every day. At some time and in some way, we will all buy into the delusion of independence. The lie of independence is designed to make me believe that I'm wiser and more righteous than I am. It makes me think I'm a mature person living in the colony of the immature. It causes me to reason that if I do bad things, I do them not because of what's inside of me, but because of the pressures I'm forced to deal with that are outside of me. Wow, what true words. Paul Tripp is so right. Because we all like to think that we really are wiser and more righteous than we really are. Living independently from the Word of God creates this false illusion that we are mature, when really we're anything but. We are not capable. We are not okay. Because left to ourselves, even if we are Christians, we become enslaved. We become addicted to a list of things that we look to for hope and strength, life and rest. But all those things, hope, strength, life, and rest, can only come from a dependent, obedient relationship with God. And I guess this is where you and I really need rehabilitation, because you and I are people in desperate need of help. And even though I have known the Lord Jesus for many decades, I am still dependent on Him. I am still the child, a lowly, weak, needy child of God. And it's why I'm grateful for this wheelchair. Every day my disability reminds me how dependent I am, especially on the Lord. And every time I start to feel a little independent, like I got this Christian thing figured out, like I know the lay of the land, I know what God expects of me, so I just move forward into life under my own steam. Every time I have that independent mindset, I fail miserably, and a deep loneliness comes over me, and I go running back to Jesus. So when it comes to your deepest spiritual needs, don't run after the delusion of independence. Rehabilitate your thinking when it comes to doing everything on your own. Run to the Lord Jesus, on whom your dependence rests. For hope, life, strength, and rest can only be found in Him.
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25: He said of himself, "I am science." During the COVID-19 pandemic, Dr. Anthony Fauci, the government's disease expert, became the face of efforts to fight the virus. But thanks to Senator Rand Paul, the Kentucky Republican, we're able to look into the mind of Dr. Fauci and his super egotism. Senator Paul has released the diary Fauci kept during the pandemic. It reveals a self-focused man who claimed he was an international celebrity and bragged about the celebrities like Barbara Streisand he had met. It reveals his closeness to President Biden, who pardoned him before leaving office, begging the question, if Dr. Fauci did not do anything wrong, why did he get a pardon? A pardon from what? Biden made it clear he wanted to protect Dr. Fauci from incoming President Donald Trump. Fauci faces his nemesis, Senator Paul, today at a Senate hearing. The diary reveals numerous contradictions about his claims, masks, and his role in shutdowns, from schools to churches. Fauci's salary was more than the president. He loved the limelight. Senator Paul will grill him about what he said in public and what he wrote in his diary. I'm Cal Thomas.
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0: The thief on the cross began his day, remember? Both of them started the day cursing Jesus, remember that? And then as the day progressed, one of them had a change of heart. And all he said was, Jesus, will you remember me when you come into your kingdom? And Jesus turned and said to that man on the cross, Jesus crucified between them both, Jesus said, I tell you today, you'll be with me in paradise. And then I asked this question that obviously generated some thinking. Was the man saved when he asked Jesus to remember him? The answer is yes. How do we know? Jesus said, today, you'll be with me in paradise. What a great thing to hear from Jesus himself. Today, you'll be with me in paradise. God's love is so amazing.
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3: This is Hugh Hewitt for townhall.com. The future of the West and President Donald's reputation within it through the century will depend on the outcome of the ongoing battle with the Islamic Republic of Iran. America is decisively winning that battle, but it has not yet won it. If President Trump perseveres, that will not happen. If he abandons the battle, it could well be the worst foreign policy debacle for the United States since the end of the Vietnam War, rivaling even that of the catastrophe of President Joe Biden's command to American forces to quickly depart Afghanistan in 2021. Iran is run by religious fanatics. That is the defining threat Iran poses to the region and indeed the world. Most of the West doesn't want to deal with the implications of a theocracy, bound up in medieval theology and run by fanatics in possession of weapons of mass destruction. President Trump is willing to do this, and he's acted on it. Now he must finish the job. I'm Hugh Hewitt.
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11: The Word of Prophecy broadcast. In this hour of the world's greatest crisis, hear a unique revelation and message by Brother Ray Pringle, a man anointed to be a prophet of God. The voice of one crying in the wilderness, prepare ye the way of the Lord, make his path straight, as saith the prophet. And many of the children of Israel shall he turn to the Lord their God, and he shall go before him in the spirit and power of Elias, to turn the hearts of the fathers to the children, and the disobedient to the wisdom of the just, to make ready a people prepared.

0: Welcome to radio's most challenging hour, the Word of Prophecy broadcast, and I'm Brother Ray Pringle. And ladies and gentlemen, I truly welcome you today to hear a true prophetic message from the scriptures of your Holy Bible with revelations, prophetic revelations from the Holy Ghost for Christ's rebellious church in our old sick society. Well, Jesus left us a great warning that our days would be like the days of Noah in degeneracy amid great violence. Well, today I pray the Lord will truly give you ears to hear. We continue the message today entitled, A Famine for Hearing the Word of the Lord. A Famine for Hearing the Word of the Lord. And we begin in the book of Amos, one of God's prophets, in verse 11. Behold, the days come, saith the Lord. I hope I announced this right. Amos, the 8th chapter, beginning in verse 11. Behold, the days come, saith the Lord, I'll send a famine in the land, not a famine of bread nor a thirst for water, but of hearing the words of the Lord. And they shall wander from sea to sea and from the north, even to the east. They shall run to and fro to seek the word of the Lord and shall not find it. And in that day, listen to this, in that day the fair virgins and young men shall faint for thirst. That is for running to and fro to try to find the word of God. And this is the day of which the prophets and Jesus Christ and the apostles foretold us that there would be this mighty famine for hearing the word of God. In other words, the word of God would be scarce. It would be hard to find a preacher to preach you the whole truth out of God's holy book called the Bible. Well, the great apostle Paul in 2 Timothy, the 4th chapter, beginning in verse 2, he certainly agreed with Amos the prophet. And you know what, ladies and gentlemen, the New Testament magnifies the old. We've got to remember that. You can't just live by the New Testament. The Bible says in Ephesians 2 and verse 18 and 19, we'll build upon the foundation of the words of the prophets and of the apostles, and Jesus Christ himself, that is his words, are the chief cornerstone that holds the whole foundation of our faith together. So the blessed old apostle Paul agreed with the prophet Amos. And he says prophetically in 2 Timothy 4, beginning in verse 2, preach the word. What a command. Be instant in season, out of season. Rebuke, exhort, and reprove with all longsuffering and doctrine. For the time will come, that's the day which the prophet Amos prophesied of, a famine for hearing the word of God. The apostle Paul predicted the same thing for this day of ours. For the time will come when they will not endure sound doctrine, but after their own lust shall they heap to themselves teachers having itching ears. See, God's people have itching ears, and they want preachers to tickle their ears with sweet nothings. And verse 4 says, they'll turn away their ears from the truth and shall be turned unto fables. That's where we are today, ladies and gentlemen. And I hope, like the blessed old apostle cried out in Amos, or rather Galatians, the 4th chapter, and verse 16, he said, am I therefore become your enemy because I tell you the truth? Well, he did have many enemies even back in those days, 1900 years ago. And how much more depravity and apostasy and backsliding there is among God's people than there were even back in Paul's day or in the days of the prophets. Well, one of the other great prophets, Isaiah, the great prophet, and he's the one that Jesus Christ quoted from more than any other book of the Bible, was the book of the prophet Isaiah. And in Isaiah, the 30th chapter, verse 8, here was a prophetic warning for our generation. He said, now go write it before them in a table and note it in a book that it shall be for the time, see, to come forever and ever. Not just then, but for a time to come on down the road forever and ever. That this is a rebellious people, lying children, children that will not hear the law of the Lord, which say to the seer, see not, to the prophets, prophesy not unto us right things, speak unto us smooth things, prophesy deceits, and tell the God of Israel to get out of the path and cause that Holy One to cease from before us. Well, ladies and gentlemen, we have those preachers today that have that great anointing upon them. It's not the Holy Ghost, but they have some kind of it's an inspiration. And like most preachers today, they mistake their arrogance for inspiration, and they can tell people what they want to hear, but that is not the way of a true man of God. Jesus said in John 8:32, you shall know the truth, and the truth shall make you free. And then the apostle wrote in Romans 1:25, prophetically of our day, He said the time will come when they'll change the truth of God into a lie, change the truth, the word of God, into a lie, and worship and serve the creature, that is the old human body, more than the creator. And we have arrived. Here we are, and we're right at the time when people are turning away their ears from the truth, and they turn to fables. Well, ladies and gentlemen, this is God's nation we're living in. God built this nation, and America, the United States of America, in this hemisphere, we're not going to get by with all these rebellious acts we out here committing daily, all these sins and abominations and perverted sex and abortions and violence of every kind. Oh, Lord, crooks and deadbeats and people that are immoral are everywhere. Our nation is filled with young savages. They've overrun this nation until an honest person, a person who has integrity and is a God-fearing person, he's in danger if he gets out here on the street at night, even in his automobile. Well, our forefathers, when they came to this nation over 2 centuries ago, they brought this Bible we have. They brought the Bible from England over here with them. That's what made this nation great. And we wonder today why we're so quiet from such a rash of terrorism as other nations are enduring, and hunger and deprivations of every kind, along with revolution and civil war that other nations are, this genocide is being practiced in many of the third world countries and many even in the Western nations. The problems that have arisen, we've got more problems than we know what to do with, but still we're living in virtually a quiet society compared with the other nations of the world. And what's the reason for this? Did you know about 90% of the Church of Jesus Christ, the true Church of Jesus Christ, is here in this nation? And we have some praying people. You know, back in the book of Genesis, when God destroyed Sodom and Gomorrah, and that's certainly that's one of those examples God gave us. The Bible says in 2 Peter 2 and verse 4 that God turned the cities of Sodom and Gomorrah into ashes, made them an overthrow as an example to everybody that after that should live ungodly. That old big hole in the ground over there called the Dead Sea, where Sodom and Gomorrah used to be. And you know what? Abraham was an intercessor, Father Abraham. He stood before God in Genesis 18 and verse 32, and he said, God, will you destroy the righteous with the wicked? If there's 10 people righteous in that city, will you destroy it? And God said, I sure won't. And ladies and gentlemen, God destroyed the city because there were not 10 righteous people in that old metropolis that was filled with perverts of every kind and all kind of fornicators and idolaters and rebels. And God destroyed the city. But the Bible says in Genesis 19 and 24 that God remembered Abraham and his intercessory prayer, and he delivered Lot and his wife and 2 daughters out of the midst of the overthrow of that wicked city. Well, here in America today, we've got a few righteous people among us. And as I said, over 90% or around 90% of the church, the true Church of Jesus Christ, is in the confines of the United States of America. And we do have a few righteous people left, and with their intercessory prayers, we are restraining all these judgments that are falling upon nations around us, and it'll eventually get to us. But ladies and gentlemen, the reason why we are that favored nation is because our fathers feared God, and they honored the Word of God, and now we have a famine for hearing the Word of God. We're not honoring the Word of God. We got people that turn the truth of God into a lie. And you know what the Lord predicted many centuries ago by a weeping prophet called Jeremiah? In Jeremiah 18, 9 and 10, he said, in what instant, God says, I speak concerning a nation and concerning a kingdom to build and to plant it. If it do evil in my sight that it obey not my voice, I'll repent of the good wherewith I said I'd benefit them. And ladies and gentlemen, God's going to take back all these good things that we've received from his hand. And God built this nation and used our forefathers through the Word of God to make this Constitution and write the Declaration of Independence, and then to create the government we have here. That's still the best government in the world, even though it has many fallacies and a lot of faults and a lot of things that ought to be changed. But it's not the government, it's the men in the government. God help us. And we need to get a hold of God and turn to God. And the Bible said for us, and the only way back to real favor with God is found in a verse of Scripture in 2 Chronicles 7 and verse 14. And God said, if my people, which are called by my name, shall humble themselves and pray and seek my face and turn from their wicked ways. Repent. Then will I hear from heaven, and I will forgive their sin, and I will heal their land. Isn't that a wonderful promise? No wonder Jesus or the Apostle Paul said in Romans 10:18, so then faith cometh by hearing, and hearing by the word of God. And ladies and gentlemen, I pray that you'll pray and lift up my hands to keep this message coming out across this nation of ours, that we can modify these severe judgments of God that are bearing down upon us because of the apostasy and backsliding and idolatry and the spirit of rebellion that's gripping the hearts of the people in this once great nation. Shall we pray? Our Father and our God, we ask you in the name of Jesus that you'll have compassion on us. It would sure be wonderful if we, in this nation of ours, we had the Holy Bible on the desk of every teacher, and it was read to the students in every one of our classrooms in America, especially the Ten Commandments, like it was when I was brought up back from 1928 to 1940 in our public school system. But Lord, we've ventured far away. We have drifted away and backslidden until the Bible is almost a book that's been reviled and criticized and mocked. I pray in the name of Jesus, you'll help us as Christians. You'll grip hearts all over this nation to turn back to you and get the sin and all the old worldliness out of their life. God, that we'll return to divine favor. And like Abraham, we'll be a great intercessor to seek you, that you will not destroy this nation that you built for your glory and honor. We ask it in Jesus' name and amen. This is Brother Ray Pringle. Our mailing address is Word of Prophecy Fellowship, P.O. Box 10200, Jacksonville, Florida, 32207. Ladies and gentlemen, we have these messages, and I pray that God will stir your heart, that you'll get them on video or audio cassette where you can have them there in your home to share with your friends, or in print, that we have them in print, all these messages on prophecy and these great doctrines of the Word of God that need to be proclaimed, that you can help us hand out. 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And remember our address, Post Office Box 10200, Jacksonville, Florida, 32207. 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
3: With SRN News, I'm Jason Walker. Asian shares are mixed, while South Korea's Kospi share index plummeted 6% on prolonged selling of chip-making shares. The latest rout in Seoul was led by a nearly 13% plunge for shares in chipmaker SK Hynix after its operating profit in the last quarter fell short of analyst forecasts. Russia's primary domestic security agency says the founder of the messaging app Telegram has now been charged with aiding terrorism. He's also been put on an international wanted list. President Trump remembers Lindsey Graham as a giant of the United States Senate and a true American original. Mr. Trump joined foreign leaders, lawmakers, and many others Tuesday for funeral services for Senator Graham. This is SRN News.
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8: They brought him down to Caesarea and sent him forth to Tarsus. Then had the churches rest throughout all Judea and Galilee and Samaria, and were edified and walking in the fear of the Lord and in the comfort of the Holy Ghost, and were multiplied.
9: Pastor Brett Benner noting their growing faith resulted in a growing church.
8: Saul is picking up where Stephen left off. This is Saul talking to Gentiles. When he was doing that, he's doing what God wanted him to do.

0: Things took a significant turn for the early church in Acts chapter 9 as Saul, once their primary persecutor, converted to Christianity and began preparing for his future ministry. Meanwhile, Peter continued to follow Jesus' example while boldly sharing the gospel throughout the region. Pastor Brett Metter picks up a verse-by-verse look into Acts chapter 9 in today's Word.
1: Well, verse 21, it says, "But all that heard him were amazed and said, is not this he that destroyed them which called on this name in Jerusalem and came hither for that intent, that he might bring them bound to the chief priests? But Saul increased the more in strength and confounded the Jews which dwelt at Damascus, proving that this is very Christ." Remember, the word Christ is the Messiah, that Jesus, he's proven that Jesus is the Messiah, the foretold Messiah of the Jews. So in this case, he's not Paul the Apostle. You might say Paul the Apologist. If you know what apologists do, it's a practice of defending a religious faith through reasoned argumentation and discourse. That's what he's doing. He's arguing with these guys that Jesus is the Messiah of the Jewish Hebrew Bible. And by the way, we're going to see a theme here. Paul's going to spend a lot of time trying to convince the Jews that Jesus is the Messiah, but that really wouldn't be his calling. What would be Paul's primary calling? Yeah, he's going to be the missionary to the Gentile people, even though you're going to see it his whole life, but I want to minister to the Jews. And every time he does that, he almost gets killed. Maybe you know the Lord's not in that if you're, you know, every time you go do your ministry, like they're stoning you to death over and over again, or, you know, those kinds of things. So we're going to see that. How do the religious leaders respond to Paul? Well, we pick that up in verse 23. It says, "And after that many days were fulfilled, that the Jews took counsel to kill him." I'd say that's a tough response to Paul's sermons. Kill him! I've had a few people say that to me on my sermons, but not like this. But verse 24, "But their laying await was known of Saul, and they watched the gates day and night to kill him. Then the disciples took him by night and let him down by the wall in a basket." You know, I've always kind of chuckled at this because I tend to wonder, like, you know, what do you do if you're Paul the Apostle and you're all excited? I'm saved, man. I'm going to go preach the gospel. And you preach the gospel and you're just hoping that everybody's going to get saved. You're going to have a Holy Ghost happening. You're going to be the next Billy Graham. It's going to be awesome. But that night, what is he doing? Wonder what's going through Saul's mind when he's in the basket being lowered. Like, what's he thinking? I'm such a loser. I was going to do great things for the kingdom. I was going to launch new ministries. I was going to, but you know, the phrase here is interesting. Let down. Have you ever been let down in ministry where you're just kind of like, bummer. I had such high hopes that I was going to do great things. You know, all the great people that are used by God in the Bible have let down moments. You should know that. And sometimes you get deflated or bummed out. For every time the Lord inspires you, you go away from a retreat or a service or a time where you're fellowshipping with other believers and, man, you feel encouraged and pumped. Don't be surprised when the enemy tries to take the wind out of your sails. You shouldn't be shocked when you feel a resistance. In fact, sometimes I've realized when things are going smooth and smooth sailing, I kind of wonder, am I even being effective spiritually? Because when things are smooth, I wonder, am I doing anything of value? It's when you're serving the Lord and when you're actually making a difference in the things of the kingdom, don't be surprised when you get kind of that resistance and feel let down or bummed out or blue or hurt or wounded. You know, Paul would say later, and this is true in 2 Corinthians chapter 4, verse 17, Paul would say, "For our light affliction is but for a moment, but it works for us a far more exceeding eternal weight in glory." And that's what you have to remember when you're going through those times, let down in a basket. It's just a light affliction, just for a moment, and then hang on, because the Lord's going to continue to use you, as he will Paul here. But we pick it up there in verse 26. It says, "And when Saul was come to Jerusalem, he essayed to join himself to the disciples, but they were all afraid of him and believed not that he was a disciple." So he's sort of rejected right up until verse 27. "But Barnabas," now we're meeting a new guy, "Barnabas took him and besought him to the apostles and declared unto them how he had seen the Lord in the way and that he had spoken to him and how he had preached boldly at Damascus in the name of Jesus and was with them coming in and going out at Jerusalem. And he spake boldly in the name of the Lord Jesus and disputed against the Grecians, but they went about to slay him, which when the brethren knew, they brought him down to Caesarea and sent him forth to Tarsus. Then had the churches rest throughout all Judea and Galilee and Samaria, and were edified, and walking in the fear of the Lord and in the comfort of the Holy Ghost, and were multiplied. So now there's a time of peace and multiplication in the church, no longer Paul going around trying to kill everybody, and they're at rest. In verse 29, we saw that he was disputing against the Grecians. Who else disputed against the Grecians? Well, if you recall, that was Stephen there earlier in Acts chapter 6 and 7. And now Saul is picking up where Stephen left off. This is Saul talking to Gentiles. When he was doing that, he's doing what God wanted him to do. And I love how God sort of replaces Stephen, who is ministering to the Grecians. Now the Lord says, oh, Stephen's in heaven now, so we'll get Paul to do it. The churches have rest. In verse 29, they have rest throughout all Judea, Galilee, and Samaria. Was that only because Saul was no longer persecuting the church? One thing you have to remember, that there's still the high priest in Jerusalem that still hate Christians. But there's something that many scholars talk about, especially if you know history, that happened during this moment in history. We know exactly something that took place in this time that is probably why the church had a sort of a respite or a break from the persecution that Paul was starting. It's not just because Paul was no longer persecuting, but there was something else that was happening. It was a little dude named Caligula. Did any of you study Caligula in school? Really wicked guy, to say the least. By this time, these emperors of Rome thought of themselves as deity. So Caligula said, okay, down there in Judea and Jerusalem, I want my image set up in the temple in Jerusalem. Now, if you can imagine, what do you think the Jews thought of that, having an image of a Roman emperor? And this season, the Jews focused all their attention on what was happening with Caligula. And so most scholars believe this is one of the main reasons why the church had room to flourish and persecution was sort of put on hold. The priests, the high priest and the Sanhedrin, they had their hands full with Rome and Caligula, so they weren't persecuting the church. So, question, during a time of rest, what should the church be doing? You know, this is something that I think you and I should talk about, because I wonder if persecution is coming someday again in the world, in America. You know, we see Christians around the world being persecuted, and we sort of forget that. But could persecution be coming our way? We've had 250 years of religious liberty here in the United States, and we've kind of forgotten what persecution is like. But I could see handwriting on the wall. Even our, you know, neighbors to the north in Canada, Christians are feeling even a little more persecution than we are. And we could be following pretty shortly thereafter. So what should we be doing in our 250 years of peace and prosperity as Christians? I think that we might want to think about that. What did the church do during their time of peace? That's mentioned here in Acts 9, building up, edifying each other. They were learning and searching the scriptures and talking about the scriptures. They were praying and fasting. They were doing what they were called to do as a church. And I think it was during this time they were being prepared for the 10 waves of Roman persecution that would come historically right after this. And they'd be horrible. That's where Fox's Book of Martyrs, you start reading what happened to the church in the end of first century into the third and fourth century. It was horrifying persecution. But I think that's what readied them for what was about to come. I wonder if we should be thinking a little more that way, to be ready. Brett, that's really encouraging. Can we move on? Sure. Something to think about, though. But verse 32, and it came to pass, as Peter passed throughout all quarters, he came down also to the saints which dwelt at Lydda. Now, I just want to say, this is kind of fun here, because this place, Lydda, it's also in modern day, it's called Lod, L-O-D. That's how they say it in Israel, Lod. And if you've ever been to Israel, you landed in Lod. It's where the Ben-Gurion airport is in Israel. It's outside of Tel Aviv. It's out kind of in the country area of Lod. And it's kind of fun. Whenever I bring tour groups, as we're walking on the airport tarmac, I say, you guys know what happened here in the Bible? Like, we're already, like on a biblical tour of Israel, you're already at a really cool biblical site. As soon as your plane hits the ground, you're like, you know what happened here? Acts chapter 9. Right here, this little town of Lod. It's still there. This little town is still there. Right at the Ben-Gurion airport, just outside of Tel Aviv. And another thing that we're going to start seeing here, too, is we're going to start seeing a little bit of a change here. For example, we're starting to talk about Peter, And we're going to put Paul, Saul of Tarsus, we're going to put him on hold for several chapters. We're going to talk mostly about Peter, shifting from chapter 9, from Saul's conversion, now to Peter's ministry. And from here through chapter 12, we'll be talking about Peter, and then we'll pick up Paul's story again in chapter 13. So we haven't forgotten Paul, just something to realize what's happening. So now we have Peter in Lod, or Lydda, in verse 33. And there he found a certain man named Aeneas, which had kept his bed 8 years and was sick of the palsy. And Peter said unto him, Aeneas, Jesus Christ maketh thee whole. Arise and make thy bed. And he arose immediately. And all that dwelt at Lydda and Sauron saw him and turned to the Lord. So Sauron and all of Mordor were saved. Even Sauron and the orcs were saved there. No, I'm just kidding for you Lord of the Rings fans. No, this is a different Sauron. But what a cool thing. Now, one thing I'd like to draw, this is Peter just doing miracles. And I want to point out how very much Jesus-esque Peter is rolling here. He's doing Jesus stuff. Would you agree? Like, here's a guy sick of the palsy. And he said, Jesus Christ has made you whole. And take up your bed or make up your bed and walk. Same kind of language of Jesus. I want to point that out because we're going to see more of that as we go. But this is where Peter becomes part of this. And by the way, Lod is right there by the Mediterranean Sea. So we're going to change from where we were, the road to Damascus and that whole area up in the Damascus region. Now we're more by the Mediterranean Sea, Lod and Joppa. And even Caesarea, these are the places we're going to be as we're going through these next chapters. But now we go from Aeneas being healed and Peter being a part of that healing to verse 36. Now, there was at Joppa a certain disciple named Tabitha, which by interpretation is called Dorcas. For you expectant mothers, you might want to think of that as a Bible name for your daughters, Dorcas. Dorcas, this woman was full of good works and alms deeds, which means charitable deeds, which she did. Man, you just got to love this. This woman named Tabitha, by the way, is Aramaic. Dorcas is the Greek form. But both mean gazelle or roe or like a deer or doe. That was just her name. Like if you could kind of picture this woman, she's gracious. She's loved by the church. She's doing nice things for people. You just got to love that. But in verse 37, it came to pass in those days that she was sick and died, whom when they had washed, they laid her in an upper chamber. And forasmuch as Lydda was near to Joppa, and the disciples had heard that Peter was there, they sent to him two men, desiring him that he would not delay to come to them. Then Peter arose and went with them. And when he was come, they brought him into the upper chamber. And all the widows stood by him weeping and showing the coats and the garments which Dorcas had made while she was with them. But Peter put them all forth and kneeled down and prayed, and turning him to the body, said, Tabitha, arise. And she opened her eyes, and when she saw Peter, she sat up. And he gave her his hand and lifted her up. And when he had called the saints and the widows, presented her alive. And it was known throughout all Joppa, and many believed in the Lord. And it came to pass that he tarried many days in Joppa with one Simon the Tanner. Now, here we have Joppa, this modern day, they call it Jaffa or Jaffa in modern day. It's a port city. It's a beautiful little port city in the Mediterranean Sea. It's where, you know, Jonah in the Old Testament was running from God. He left in Joppa, but this is, you know, New Testament time. And he's staying at Simon the Tanner's house. We're going to have more about that at chapter 10. But you got to love that Tabitha was loved by the church. And, you know, we see for some reason, the Lord says, I'm going to bring her back. It is interesting to me that she did, you know, we didn't see Stephen brought back. Maybe the Lord just said, I want him in heaven. But man, it's like the church was like, oh, we're going to miss Tabitha. Like she was such a blessing to the church. When the Lord moves someone away, sometimes it's hard to fill that place, you know, and I'm sure the church was feeling this like, ah, oh, look at all the garments she made. And they were like just marveling at what a blessing she was. But there's some things to note in this story that I don't want to miss. Remember how we already saw Peter acting like Jesus when he told the man sick of the palsy, Aeneas, and said, take up your bed and walk, just like Jesus. But we also see Peter doing the same thing here that Jesus did in Mark chapter 5, verse 38 through 43. Remember when they were all laughing when Jesus said she only sleeps and he's going to go in and raise her from the dead? Jesus was in Mark. So what did Jesus do to all the people laughing? He put them out. He said, get out of here. Shoo. And he got all the professional mourners out, and then he healed them. Peter's doing the same thing right here. In verse 40, Peter put them all forth. And now he's, see, I guess I love that Peter's very, very practically just acting like Jesus, doing the same things Jesus did. And that's something that I think is noteworthy. And the Lord raises her up. Now, one thing I'd like to say, too, is that we're not going to say she was resurrected as much. You could say that, I suppose, like we could say of Lazarus, that we call Lazarus being resurrected. But you might say that's more like a resuscitation. And I'll tell you the difference. Jesus is called the first fruit of the resurrection. And people say, well, what about Lazarus? You know, because he was raised before Jesus. But

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2: I believe, biblically, you're either a saint or you're an ain't. That is, if you're a Christ believer, a follower of Jesus, you're called, you're referenced as a saint. If you're in the Catholic Church, you have to do something saintly to become a saint. And there's got to be proof and hearings. And once you become a saint, you know, you become the patron saint of this or patron saint of that. Those are just inventions of people that made stupid stuff up. I hate to say it that way. Could those saints of the Catholic Church been amazing people who did awesome things? Very possibly. But there was never to be this division of what a saint was. And you had to do something really amazing to be declared a saint. You're either a saint or you ain't. If you're a Christian who accepted Christ and you're going to heaven, you're one of the saints. That's what's going on here. That's why I wanted to point that out. This woman was a beloved member of the Christian community in Joppa because she was full of good works and charitable deeds. And what I would suggest is she's being a blessing to the church because guess what? She's fulfilling what I would call her motivational gifts that are listed. Remember we talked about the motivational gifts of Romans 12 verses 4 through 8. Those are the lists of the things that people have that people do in the church, and it's part of the body of Christ, and it's a blessing. Can I just give you a quick reminder of what those are? We've talked about this previously. I'm going to go through this really fast. Romans 12, motivational gifts. First of all, you have prophecy, not like Old Testament foretelling the future, but remember, prophecy was 1 Corinthians 14, edification, exhortation, and comfort. Some people in the church have a gift of edifying and comfort. That's Barnabas. We saw Barnabas already. He's got this gift of prophecy in that sense, where he's edifying and comforting. That's what we can see. And then also you can see ministry. Romans 12, 7 talks about ministry. And the word ministry, we've kind of lost the meaning. I'm in the ministry, which sounds like, oh, wow, you're amazing. No, the word ministry means service, servant. That's what it's supposed to mean. And some people have a heart of a servant, a humble servant. Jesus modeled for us this when he washed the disciples' feet, stripped himself of his robes, girded himself with a towel, washed the disciples' feet. This is to have a servant's heart. I think Tabitha must have had somewhat of that. There's also the gift of teaching in Romans 12, which is edifying to the church. There's a difference, by the way, between preaching and teaching, you should note. And then there's one that even beyond prophecy, exhortation, which is sort of a gift of correction and emphatically urging someone to do something. Some people have a gift of that. They can speak those things out. I think my dad has a gift of that in the church, in the context of the church. I've seen that many times. Like, here's an example. Some guy will come up to my dad. I'll just give you an example. I saw this 1,000 times. Todd, I need help. You got to help me, man. My marriage is really bad, and I'm really struggling with this addiction and that, and I just really need your help. And you got to know my dad. He somehow was able to pull this off. I try it, and everybody thinks I'm a jerk. My dad does this, and they all felt like he was Santa Claus or something. It's like, but my dad would just say, okay, answer me one question. When was the last time you were in church? He goes, I'm busy. My dad would say, listen, I don't want to hear you again. Don't talk to me again until you go to church. Go to church this Sunday. Go to church. Bring your Bible. Bring a notebook. Take notes. I'll talk to you after that. And the guy's, but I got my marriage and I'm an addict. Go to church. The guy's like, okay. And I saw it 1,000 times. Like somehow they would just receive it from my dad. He was almost like brutal. But because of my dad's nature, I think they knew he was being actually really loving and just speaking the truth. And he never spent more than 3 minutes talking to a guy. Like, forget counseling and therapy. My dad just did it in a way that kind of, it was a gift. It was exhortation. Boy, we could talk about giving. This woman was giving her talents. Maybe you're a multi-threat motivational gift person like Tabitha. She was ministering, serving, but also giving of her talents. We see there money, giving talents, giving time. There's also the ruling in Romans 12. This is a more administrative. And then also showing mercy. That's another one. Each one of you probably has a major in these sort of motivational gifts. We see Tabitha using her motivational gifts, and suddenly she's a huge blessing. One thing you should be careful about your motivational gifts, make sure and don't try to superimpose them on someone else. I've noticed people do that. You know, I feel like my

0: My gift is teaching. I love teaching the Bible. When I was a younger guy, I'd say, man, y'all need to be Bible teachers. It's the best thing in the whole wide world. Y'all have to be teachers. And then I realized, oh, not everybody's really called to that. They don't even like it. The Bible even warns not many of you should desire to be teachers, like, because there's a greater condemnation of those who are teaching the word. So you got to go with what God's called you, and it's worthwhile figuring that out. We're going to see in the book of Acts people moving in their motivational gifts, and we've already seen that in Barnabas, in even Ananias and Judas, and here with Tabitha. We'll see that as we continue to study.
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0: Let's pray together. Lord, we are thankful for your word. It is living, powerful, sharper than any two-edged sword. There's so much for us to learn and to grow by reading your word. And I pray that you just bless my brothers and sisters. Lord, I pray that you just warm our hearts as we have spent time in your wonderful and amazing word. May it bring forth good fruit in our lives. Help us to be not just hearers only, but doers of your word. So bless. We just give our lives to you in Jesus' name. Amen.
1: Amen. Pastor Brett Metter closing our time here on Today's Word. And that's all the time we have. Next time, Pastor Brett examines Peter's vision from the Lord that would have an important impact on the early church and Christianity to this day. 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
10: Scientists have shown with animals in the laboratory that reducing the numbers of calories they consume lengthens their lifespans. Over a lifetime, the less digestive work the body has to do, the longer it seems to last. This appears to be one instance in which less is more. The Bible also notes a situation in which less is more, or less is wiser might be a better way to put it. Proverbs 10:19 suggests that the more we talk, the more likely we are to sin. It concludes by saying, "He who restrains his lips is wise." Sometimes there is wisdom in words, and sometimes not. 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
13: During the War for Independence, General George Washington, the man we refer to today as the father of our country, led American troops through military defeat after defeat. And in the bitter winter of 1777, he wrote this somber note to a friend in Philadelphia. Quote, "You might have tracked our army from White Marsh to Valley Forge by the blood on their feet," end of quote. Many soldiers continued to march through the deep snows of Pennsylvania without shoes. Others suffered from disease, hunger, and freezing conditions. Nearly 2,000 of Washington's men died. Yet George Washington did not lose faith. Amid the hardship, loss, and uncertainty of Valley Forge, he turned to God in prayer. At a time when our nation once again faces division and uncertainty, may we follow Washington's example, kneeling humbly, praying faithfully, and asking God to guide the future of America.
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14: With SRN News, I'm Jason Walker. Jordan's military says the country's air defenses intercepting five missiles launched from Iran earlier today. That comes hours after the U.S. military knocked down an Iranian missile barrage launched against American forces throughout the Middle East. President Trump remembers Lindsey Graham as a giant in the United States Senate and a true American original. Mr. Trump joining various foreign leaders, lawmakers, and others at a funeral service for Graham Tuesday in Washington. Senator Graham will be buried today in South Carolina. Rescue teams searching for those missing in that earthquake in Japan. The death toll now stands at least 13. Firefighters really have their hands full in France. That massive wildfire forcing more than 220,000 people to evacuate.
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19: Oh.

0: you live where the wheat waves in the wind? Where corn stretches tall under an open sky? Maybe it's cotton fields or rows of bright red strawberries ready for harvest. Well, on Through the Bible, we're stepping into one of the most powerful stories that Jesus ever told, the parable of the sower and the seed. Dr. J. Vernon McGee calls Matthew 13 one of the most important chapters in all of Scripture. Why? Well, because it shows what really is happening in the human heart when God's Word is sown. Before we open our Bibles, though, let's reach into the Bible Bus mailbag for a couple of letters. Jim in North Carolina writes this: I've just gotten on board the Bible Bus within the last year. It has been my daily devotion. I am 72, and I am so thankful for your ministry that takes God's Word worldwide. I share Dr. McGee's messages with my family and friends, often praying that God's Word speaks to the heart and the Holy Spirit gives us the truth and knowledge of our need for a Savior. We know His love, grace, and mercy are there for all who accept with simple childlike faith. Praise God, He is Lord. Well, Jim, welcome aboard. We're grateful that you're riding along with us and sharing with others. And if you'd like to help maybe scatter a little seed yourself, just call us at 1-800-65-BIBLE and ask for a pack of Bible Bus passes to share with those who God has placed in your life. Let's pray. Heavenly Father, thank you for planting your living word in us. Break up the hard soil of our hearts, Lord, and pull the weeds, deepen the roots, and give us ears to hear and hearts ready to receive. In Jesus' name, amen. Here's Dr. J. Vernon McGee with our study of Matthew 13 on Through the Bible.
1: Our study at this time takes us into the 13th chapter of the Gospel of Matthew. And follow along, because we have come to one of the high points of the Gospel of Matthew. This is one of the great chapters. Now, I know that I've said that before, and I'm sure I'll be saying it again. But actually, this is one of the three major discourses. We've had already the Sermon on the Mount, Matthew 5, 6, and 7. And now we have the mystery parable discourse, and later on, Matthew 24 and 25. Let me put it like this. We have said that the Gospel of Matthew is probably the key gospel to the Bible. It's the open door to both the Old and New Testament. And if that's true, then the 13th chapter of Matthew is the key to the Gospel of Matthew. So that makes this chapter very important. In fact, all important. I believe that we'll find here a better understanding of what the kingdom of heaven is than we will in any other place. You will recall that our Lord came and followed John the Baptist, who preach, repent, for the kingdom of heaven is at hand. And our Lord enunciated the law of that kingdom, the Sermon on the Mount, the manifesto of the king. Then he demonstrated that he had the dynamic, the power. And then he sent his disciples out. He was rejected. Then we find him in conflict. And then he hands down a judgment, as we saw last time, against these religious rulers and the cities where his mighty work had been done. And when they asked for a sign, he said no sign would be given but that of Jonah. Jonah was a sign, a resurrection sign, and they were to have that one shortly after this. You remember that very personal invitation, "Come unto me, all ye that labor and heavy laden, I'll rest you." Now the question is, what happens to the kingdom of heaven? Apparently now he'll not establish it on the earth at this time, at his first coming. Now, what will happen to the kingdom of heaven? Well, we have these mystery parable discourses, and they set before us a kingdom of heaven condition. Now, let me say some very definite, and I want to say them as dogmatic statements. I hope that I give that impression. He gave here seven parables, and some think that he gave eight parables. And in these parables, he set before us the mysteries of the kingdom of heaven. That is the condition of the kingdom of heaven. Now, the kingdom of heaven is not synonymous with the church, and the church is not synonymous with the kingdom of heaven. The kingdom of heaven is Christendom, and the church is in Christendom today, but it's not all of it by any means. I'm sure that the wildest interpreter of the scripture would not say that in the kingdom of heaven that they'd be sowing tares. This is the form it's taken during the days of his rejection. Now he covers the entire period with these parables here. These parables, I consider them very important indeed. First is the sower. Second is the tares and the wheat. The third, the mustard seed. Fourth is the woman hiding leaven in bread. The fifth is hid treasure in a field. The sixth is the pearl of great price bought by the merchantman. And then the dragnet that went out into the world and brought in all kinds of fish. And then things new and old, if you want an eighth one, that the householder brings forth things new and old. I think you can consider that a parable, but certainly wouldn't want to dwell on that to any great length. Now, let me come back and begin reading at verse 3. And he spake many things unto them in parables, saying, Behold, a sower went forth to sow. Now, this is very important to see. I hope that you won't miss it, because it's all important. Behold, a sower went forth to sow. And this parable is really the key to the other parables. And what I mean by that is, our Lord interpreted this parable, and he interpreted the parable of the tares and wheat. And you will find that he gave interpretation to certain things in these two parables. Now, you'll find that that'll carry over in the other parables. I do not think that we have a right to interpret one of the other parables and contradict something that he's given. For instance, he mentions the birds here, the evil one, in this parable of the sower, representing Satan. Well, I don't think birds are going to be something good later on in another parable. I think that we have to be consistent and follow his interpretation. Now, you will notice, behold, a sower went forth to sow. And he'll interpret that later on, and I'll just run ahead and give his interpretation. The sower is the Son of Man. What's he going to do now in the world? What is the Lord Jesus doing today in the world? If you'd ask me, I'd say that he's a sower. He's sowing seed in the world today. The Word of God, by the way, is the seed, and that also is interpreted for us. You'll find that the interpretation is given to us here. Now, let's move on down in this, and let me read the parable, and then we'll look for the interpretation of it. And when he sowed, some seeds fell by the wayside, and the fowls came and devoured them up. Some fell upon stony places where they had not much earth, and forthwith they sprung up because they had no deepness of earth. And when the sun was up, they were scorched, and because they had no root, they withered away. And some fell among thorns, and the thorns sprung up and choked them. But others fell unto good ground and brought forth fruit, some 100-fold, some 60-fold, some 30-fold. Who hath ears to hear, let him hear. Now, this is the parable that is given to us. Now, we want to look at this parable because it's very important to the understanding of the other parables. Behold, a sower went forth to sow. Now, that was a familiar sight in Palestine. They would just sort of scratch the surface of the ground with a very crude plow. Sometimes they didn't even do that, and the sower would go out and fling the seed. That was a very familiar sight. Well, even today in our land, in the springtime, all the way from Pocatello, Idaho to Pensacola, Florida, and all the way from Chicago, Illinois to Cucamonga, California, and from Minnesota to Mule Shoe, Texas, you'll see them sowing wheat and corn and cotton. And it's a very familiar sight. The thing today is they use a machine to sow the seed, however. It was very crude in that day. Now the sower, we are told very definitely, over in verse 37, he answered and said unto them, He that soweth the good seed is the Son of Man. Now that's in the parable of the tares and the wheat. Now the one who sows the seed here is the Son of Man, the Lord Jesus. That is what he's doing. That defines the work of Christ in reference to the world. He was the king. He laid aside his regal robes. He's a farmer today, sowing seed, but he's still a king. Now, you'll note what the seed in verse 19, we're told, when anyone heareth the word of the kingdom and understandeth it not, the seed is the word of God. That's made also clear to us here. Now, the field, we're told, verse 38, we're told that the field is the world. It's not the church, you see. We're talking about a world situation. It's Christendom. And I think the picture would be something like this. Here is the church in the world, and outside there are these multitudes of people that have not accepted Christ, and the word is given to this one, and the word is given to that one, and the word is given to someone else. And this one accepts, that one does not accept. Our business is to sow seed. Not everybody that we give the word to accept it. But we give it out here on the radio. We're just flinging it out here. I don't know where it's going. But I find out later on that it goes into good ground. Let me just give you, and I've saved my letter for today, for this particular place and for this purpose. And this one comes from right here in Los Angeles. And the listener writes, I just received all the notes and outlines. I was so thrilled and happy to receive them. I just had to write to thank you. 2.5 years ago, I wasn't even a Christian, but for the last 20 months, Christ has been in my heart, ruling my life, and I've had a real hunger from the Word. Now, to me, that's an example of what I'm called to do today. The Lord Jesus has charge of this great program of sowing seed, but he's given me a little corner, and my business is to sow seed. I interpret that to be the important thing. And I'd like to be rather specific here. This is the day for sowing seed. And I don't want to quibble or split hairs. But the harvest is not the picture for today. But somebody says, didn't Christ say, pray ye therefore the Lord of the harvest? We've already seen that. Well, remember I call your attention that I'd have something further to say about that. Now, will you notice verse 36 of chapter 9, and I'll have to go back to pick this up. But when he saw the multitudes, he was moved with compassion on them, because they fainted and were scattered abroad as sheep, having no shepherd. Then saith he unto his disciples, the harvest truly is plenteous, but the laborers are few. Pray ye therefore the Lord of the harvest, that he'll send forth laborers into his harvest. Now, that was right before he sent out his apostles to the lost sheep of the house of Israel. And that is the end of this age. The age of law was coming to an end. Now, harvest time comes after seed had been sown. And for 1,500 years, approximately, under law, the seed had been sown. Now, the harvest has come. A new age, a new dispensation is coming in. And the end of one is a harvest. The beginning of the other is the sowing of the seed. But as I want to emphasize, that the end of the age means judgment. And you'll find that in some of the parables that we have here, when he says, let both grow together. And at the time of the harvest, when is the time of the harvest? End of the age. That's judgment, friends. But our business is sowing seed. You see, in the Battle of Armageddon is considered a great time of harvest. It even is a time of treading the wine press for him. Now we today are therefore to sow seed. And I rejoice when I read a letter for somebody. They listen for, well, I don't know how long. They listen for over a year, the sowing of the seed. And finally began to germinate and fructify. And now it's bringing forth fruit. So this party has a hunger for the Word of God. This illustrates in a very real way the thing that we're talking about, and I consider that our business today. But now notice where the seed falls. It falls in all kinds of ground, and we really have some seed here. There are really four types of ground, and 3/4 of the seed does not grow it. It dies, nothing wrong with the seed, but there's a great difficulty with the sower. You can argue election all you want to, but there sure is a whole lot of free will here. It's the condition of the soil that is all important as far as the seed is concerned. Now, let's move on down, and we have read, when he sowed, some fell by the wayside, and the fowls came and devoured them. Some fell upon stony places where they had not much earth, and forthwith they sprung up because they had no deepness of earth. And when the sun was up, they were scorched, and because they had no root, they withered away. And some fell among thorns, and the thorns sprung up and choked them. But other fell into good ground, brought forth fruit, some 100-fold, some 60-fold, some 30-fold. Who hath ears to hear, let him hear. Now, we have, first of all, the wayside hearers. What about these wayside hearers? Well, verse 19, when anyone heareth the word of the kingdom and understandeth it not, then cometh the wicked one, and catcheth away that which was sown in his heart. This is he which receives seed by the wayside. Now, we're told that these birds here are the evil one. The devil takes away that which is sown by the wayside. This is something that ought to cause every church member to examine his own heart. Don't apply this to the other fellow. What about you? Someone has written this very clever little poem. It says, when you get to heaven, you'll likely view many folk there who will be a shock to you. But don't act surprised or even show a care, for they might be a little shocked to see you there. Well, we have no right to sit in judgment, but apparently these are church members, professing Christians. They heard the word, but it was not the hearing of faith. The word was not mixed with faith. Or if it was, it was a formal intellectual faith that just nodded the head and did nothing. In other words, to them, Christianity is a sideline. Belonging to the church is like belonging to a lodge or a club, only they are not even as devoted to the church as they are to a lodge or to a club. Sort of a sideshow. And these folk are in deep freeze. You see them not only in our churches today, they're in cults and isms today. Fell by the wayside. And now we have another group here, and those were the ones that on stony places, it was rocky ground. What about them? Verse 20, but he that received the seed into stony places, the same is he that heareth the word, and anon with joy receiveth it. Yet hath he not root in himself, but dureth for a while, for when tribulation of persecution ariseth because of the word, by and by he's offended. Now, these rocky grounds, they're the opposite, by the way, of the wayside. The devil took it away from the wayside. This is the flesh here gets in the way. These people are not in deep freeze as the one by the wayside. These people are in the oven. They are warm. They're emotional. They shed tears. They're greatly moved. They have feeling. These are what I call Alka-Seltzer Christians. The others were in deep freeze. These are fizzing, and there's a lot of fizz and frizz to them. And they make as much fuss during a meeting as a rocket on a launching pad, but they never get into orbit. They are what I call the Southern California type, and I've been out here since 1940. They have a great zeal and energy, but they're just like a burnout Roman candle after the meeting is over. I stood on the back end of a train years ago, the Santa Fe, going to Chicago, and I'd left Fort Worth, Texas, and late that evening, we were going through Kansas, and there was a paper there on the railroad track. Somebody had thrown it out, and when that train went by right afterward, my, that paper just fluttered up in the air, and it just went every direction. But just as soon as the train got by, it just began to settle down, and finally, it got dead still on the track. And as I looked way back at that paper as it was just lying there, I thought, that's just like a lot of Christians. You have a meeting, something sensational, oh my, how they get into gear. But it's not real with them. It's just an emotional splurge. They are the rocky ground. And then there are those that are like the thorns. What about those? Well, he says, he also that receives seed among the thorns is he that heareth the word, and the care of this world, and the deceitful of riches choke the word, and he becometh unfruitful. Now, the ones where the seed fall in thorny ground, they represent the ones that the world crowds out, the word of God. You see, the devil got the wayside. The flesh took care of the rocky ground, but the world takes care of those in the thorny ground, the cares of the world. Sometimes it's poverty, and the other time it's the deceitful of riches. This is something that is quite interesting, that the two groups, one that are in abject poverty on one side of the spectrum, of the social spectrum, and the other, at the other extreme, prosperity, they're rich. Those are the two folks that are the most difficult to reach outside of the church today. I find that a great many people have let the world crowd out the Word of God. Now, these are not just different types of believers. They're not believers at all. They are those that have heard the Word. They profess to receive it. Actually, right now, I'm confident that listening to me all over this land, there are those that are in all three classes. It's well for all of us to examine ourselves and see whether we're in the faith or not. Thank God, though, some of the seed falls in good ground. And in verse 23, that's interpreted for us. But he that receives seed into the good ground is he that heareth the word and understandeth it, which also beareth fruit, bringeth forth some 100-fold, some 60, and some 30. These are the hearers, and they've received it. Now, some maybe not bring forth very much fruit, but they bring forth 30-fold, and some will bring forth 60-fold, and some will bring forth 100-fold. This is the picture that's given to us here. And you see, they must understand it. The Ethiopian eunuch, you remember, was reading. He didn't understand, but he wanted to. And the Spirit of God put Philip there as a hitchhiker, and he got on and took a ride. And he gave the Ethiopian eunuch a ticket to heaven. He told him that the one that was wounded for our transgressions, bruised for our iniquity, was the Lord Jesus Christ. And then this man accepted and received. Now, we're sowing seed. That's our business. I interpret that as being our business today. This is a kingdom of the heavens situation. Now the Lord does something quite interesting here. He says, who hath ears to hear, let him hear. Well, if you got these things on the side of your head called ears, can't you hear him? Yes. But notice, the disciples came and said unto him, why speakest thou unto them in parables? Now, a parable, someone has interpreted as an earthly story with a heavenly meaning. That's very good. But the word parabole, we get our word ball for that. You throw something down by the side of something. It's like putting a ruler down by the side of a table or a wall, and you measure it. Now, that ruler is a parable. It's put down to measure it. Now, he gave these parables to measure heavenly truth, to set that before us. Now, why did he do it? He answered and said unto them, because it's given unto you to know the mysteries of the kingdom of heaven, but to them it's not given. Now, this is the illustration of that. If a man wants to know the word, he can know it. He that wants to know the truth can know the truth. But if you'll shut your ears to it, and there are multitudes of broad-minded people, so-called, that shut their ears to the word of God. And if you don't want to hear it, well, you won't hear it, my friend. Not only will you not hear it, you wouldn't understand it even if you do. You must have that inner ear that wants to hear the word of God. For he says, whosoever hath, to him shall be given, and he shall have more abundance. And if you want to know the truth and know a little, he'll add to it. But whosoever hath not, you don't want to know it, well, from him shall be taken away even that he hath. God will see to it that you don't get it. You see, he never shuts the door to one who wants to hear. It's those who do not want to hear. And that's exactly what he's saying here. And he says, that's the reason that I'm speaking to them in parables. Well, we're going to hear the next parable that he also interprets, and that'll be the key to the other parables. We'll take that next time. Until then, may God richly bless you.
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8: With SRN News, I'm Jason Walker. Jordan's military says the country's air defenses intercepting five missiles launched from Iran earlier today. That comes hours after the U.S. military knocked down an Iranian missile barrage launched against American forces throughout the Middle East. President Trump remembers Lindsey Graham as a giant in the United States Senate and a true American original. Mr. Trump joining various foreign leaders, lawmakers, and others at a funeral service for Graham Tuesday in Washington. Senator Graham will be buried today in South Carolina. Rescue teams searching for those missing in that earthquake in Japan. The death toll now stands at least 13. Firefighters really have their hands full in France. That massive wildfire forcing more than 220,000 people to evacuate. SRN News.
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13: Well, it tells us that a life and ministry characterized by integrity is more than just telling people the truth. It certainly is that, but it's not only that. It means that we have to have a genuine concern for the spiritual welfare of those who we speak the truth to. In the words of Paul in Ephesians 4:15, it means speaking the truth in love. It's not that you just speak the truth. We need to have the right motives behind conveying the truth. That's what makes you one of integrity. Not only the words are true, but your motives are pure as well.
14: I have known some people who only adhere to the first part of that verse, and I imagine you have seen it happen too. Some folks use the truth as a weapon, but God's Word says we are to speak the truth in love. Hello, and thanks for joining us today for Verse by Verse, a Bible class of the air. I'm Peter Silseth. Our teacher is Pastor Steve Kreloff of Lakeside Community Chapel in Clearwater, Florida. Integrity is something we all want to see in other people. We would also like to be people of integrity ourselves. But it's not easy, is it? Integrity is more than just honesty. Sometimes we know we need to say something to someone, but we fail to do so because the truth will be painful. Or we may take the opposite tack and just blurt it out with no compassion. Sometimes, as they say, the truth hurts. Pastor Steve will be dealing with that and more today on Verse by Verse. Today's class is the middle of a three-part message about the Apostle Paul's defense of his integrity when some of the people in the Corinthian church accused him of dishonesty. If you remember, in our last class, Pastor Steve explained why Paul made an oath to stress his honesty here in 2 Corinthians chapter 1. Let's review the reasons why Paul felt the oath was necessary before we move on to look at the reasons why Paul changed his travel plans, upsetting some of the Corinthians. Here is Pastor Steve with our lesson.
13: Now, the reason people have a problem with oaths, some Christians, is because in Matthew chapter 5, Jesus had some very strong words to say against oaths. Let's look at Matthew chapter 5. And in verses 34 and 35, Jesus spoke against oaths. But I think that it's a misunderstood passage of Scripture, and I want to explain it to you. In fact, had Jesus not said this or had not been in the Bible, I don't think anybody would have a problem with oath-taking. But here's what Jesus said. Verse 34 and then 35. But I say to you, make no oath at all, either by heaven, for it is the throne of God, or by the earth, for it is the footstool of his feet, or by Jerusalem, for it is the city of the great king. Now, this is troubling to people because Jesus, it looks like he says, take no oaths at all. But in context, not only here, but in the overall context of Scripture, that can't be what he meant. And let me tell you why. First of all, we have examples of Jesus taking an oath before the high priest, just before his crucifixion. He took an oath. We also have an example in Hebrews 6, and I didn't read it to you, but in the context of our writer telling us that it guarantees the trustworthiness of someone's words, it actually says that when he made a promise to Abraham, God himself swore by himself, for there's no one higher than him. To emphasize the truthfulness of his own word, God actually took an oath. The Apostle Paul, under the inspiration of Scripture, several times takes oaths. So, in the overall context of Scripture, Jesus cannot be contradicting what other Scriptures say and what these examples demonstrate for us. Also, in the context of Matthew chapter 5, it is the Sermon on the Mount in which Jesus is telling his disciples, do not act like the Pharisees, who are hypocrites, who have this external righteousness, but internally, they're not righteous. You are to have internal godliness. They just do things for a show, for performance. And that's what he's talking about here. In context, he was condemning not all oath-taking, but rather the man-made hypocritical system that the Pharisees invented. They would use certain words while under an oath that actually they felt allowed them to lie, even though they were taking an oath. And here's how they reasoned. They said, look, it is only wrong to lie when you're taking an oath using God's name. So we won't use God's name. What we'll do is we'll swear by heaven. We'll swear by earth. We'll swear by the city of Jerusalem. And they came up with all other things. And Jesus just condemns that. You know what it'd be like today? It'd be like someone saying, look, I swear that I'm telling the truth. But you know what? Their fingers are crossed. So it's okay, because they had their fingers crossed. That's sort of the same mentality. I take this oath, but I can really lie. I don't have to tell the truth because I didn't take God's name and profane it. That's what Jesus is condemning. That's the point here. Well, Paul, to go back to 2 Corinthians, is taking an oath and he's using it in the right manner. He is appealing to God himself to validate his words about why he didn't come to Corinth, because the Corinthians questioned his honesty. And it's so important that he impresses upon them that this is absolutely the truth. So the question remains, why didn't Paul go to Corinth when he certainly originally intended to? He's been accused of making his plans because of self-serving interests, but nothing could be further from the truth. Now, watch this. Look at verse 23 again, and you'll see the reason given. He said, but I call God as witness to my soul that to spare you, I did not come again to Corinth. He was sparing them. Now, the question remains, sparing them from what? What is he sparing them from? You know what? In this verse, Paul doesn't tell us what he's sparing them from. But in the verses that follow in chapter 2, verses 1 through 4, he tells us what he was sparing them from. At least he gives us a glimpse. They understood. And when I show you some other scriptures, you'll understand. Notice verse 1, but I determined this, or chapter 2, that I determined this for my own sake, that I would not come to you in sorrow again. Verse 2, for if I cause you sorrow. Verse 3, he also says, this is the very thing I wrote so that when I came, I would not have sorrow from those who ought to make me rejoice. In verse 4, he says, out of much affliction and anguish of heart, I wrote you with many tears, not so that you would be made sorrowful. Now, you get the point, at least it should be coming clear to you. Paul wanted to spare them from some kind of sorrow, that he knew that his visit, if he came when he originally planned, would bring sorrow upon them. And he says that I want to spare you from that sorrow. The question still remains, what is sorrows he's talking about? And he really answers us in two specific passages. 2 Corinthians chapter 13. It won't be clear right away, but once we bring it together, it will be. 2 Corinthians 13, beginning at verse 1. Now, understand the Corinthians knew exactly what he was talking about, but we have to search a little bit and figure it out and look at verses and compare verses to other verses. He says, this is the third time I'm coming to you. Every fact is to be confirmed by the testimony of two or three witnesses. I have previously said when present the second time, so this is a second visit that actually isn't recorded for us in the book of Acts, but he said, I previously said when present the second time, and though now absent, I say in advance to those who have sinned in the past and to all the rest as well, that if I come again, I will not spare anyone. Since you are seeking for proof of the Christ who speaks in me and who is not weak towards you, but mighty in you, for indeed he was crucified because of weakness, yet he lives because of the power of God, for we also are weak in him, yet we will live with him because of the power of God directed towards you. Now, isn't that clear? No, I don't think so. Verse 10, for this reason I am writing these things while absent, so that when present I need not use severity in accordance with the authority which the Lord gave me for building up and not for tearing down. You know what he's saying? These verses are referring to Paul coming to them and using his apostolic authority to carry out disciplinary actions towards them. That's why he talks about weakness and power. He said, you think I'm weak? When I get there, you'll see how weak I am. I'll deal with you in severity because of your sin. That's what he wants to spare them from. In fact, in 1 Corinthians chapter 4, he was even more pointed. Let's look back at that. 1 Corinthians 4, his first letter, he's even more pointed, more direct. Verse 18 of chapter 4, he said, now some have become arrogant as though I were not coming to you. Some have lifted up with pride, think they can do whatever they want, as if I'm only talking and not going to do any action. But I will come to you soon, if the Lord wills, and I shall find out not the words of those who are arrogant, but their power. For the kingdom of God does not consist in words, but in power. What do you desire? Shall I come to you with a rod? It means a rod of discipline, a rod of reproof, or with love and a spirit of gentleness. He says, you make up your mind. If you repent, then I come with a spirit of gentleness and compassion. If not, I'm coming with a rod of discipline, and I'll deal severely with you, and then you'll see how weak I am. That's what Paul is talking about. Now, when you put all of this together, you go back to 2 Corinthians 1 and 2, we understand that the reason Paul changed his plans to initially and originally visit them at that time was he wanted to give them the time and opportunity to repent of their sin, to get their house in order. That's what he's saying. He wanted to give them the opportunity to correct the many sins he had confronted them about in his first letter, as well as the new developments of following these false apostles and turning away from him. That's what's going on here. He stayed away from them, listen, not because of a lack of love towards them, but because he loved them so much that he wanted to spare them from the shame and the pain and the embarrassment of reproof and discipline. That is what Paul means by this. Now, I want us to stop here and think about the principle behind Paul's admission of why he changed his mind about visiting them. This is a loving thing that he's doing, not because he didn't love them, it's because he did love them. Paul was accused of being self-centered, of being fleshly, but Paul, what we see from this is Paul's motivation all along had been love and concern for the Corinthians. He deeply loved these people. He didn't want them to suffer anymore. His last visit had been very painful with them. He didn't want to deal severely with them again. And what does this tell us about a ministry characterized by integrity? Well, it tells us that a life and ministry characterized by integrity is more than just telling people the truth. It certainly is that, but it's not only that. It means that we have to have a genuine concern for the spiritual welfare of those who we speak the truth to. In the words of Paul in Ephesians 4:15, it means speaking the truth in love. It's not that you just speak the truth. We need to have the right motives behind conveying the truth. That's what makes you one of integrity. Not only the words are true, but your motives are pure as well. And the right motive when we tell the truth is love, which is really defined in the Bible as doing what's best for someone else, whether you feel like it or not. That's what love is. When you really have someone's best interest in mind, you will tell them the truth. Folks, you'll tell them the truth even if it hurts them. That's what Paul did. That's why he's in this predicament in the first place. He hurt them. He doesn't want to hurt them anymore. He wants them to repent. But he had to tell them the truth first to bring them to this point. See, most of us, or many times, we back down from telling people what they need to hear because we don't want to hurt their feelings. But that's not loving. If you love them, you want what's best for them. What's best for someone? To repent, walk with the Lord, not be in sin. The words of Proverbs 27:6, which says this, it's good to write this down. Faithful are the wounds of a friend, but deceitful are the kisses of an enemy. It is only a true friend who will tell you the truth about yourself, even if it hurts you. It is an enemy, someone who does not love you, who will tell you everything is fine with you when it's not fine. They don't care about you. They're just saying what they're saying so you like them. Paul was a true friend to the Corinthians. And keep this in mind. There is a world of difference between hurting someone and harming someone. You go to a doctor and he said, well, we're going to have to do this very painful procedure. It's going to hurt you a little bit. We're going to have to cut on you. Is he harming you? No, at least that's not his intent. He is doing what he's doing in hurting you to help you, not harm you. There is a big difference between hurt and harm. Paul was hurting them because he loved them enough to tell them not what they wanted to hear, but what they needed to hear. As I said, remember, he was only in this predicament of wanting to spare them from the pain of discipline and rebuke because he dared to love them enough to tell them the truth about themselves in the first place, in his first letter to them. Now, it's been many years since, as a church, we have studied 1 Corinthians, but let me sort of back up a little bit and remind you, and for some it may be new to you, what 1 Corinthians is about. This was a painful letter to Paul. In fact, he said in verse 4 that he wrote it with tears. There are many very good, capable Bible teachers today who believe that there was another letter between 1 and 2 Corinthians that Paul wrote, but we don't have it. I don't think you can really build a very strong case for that. I think the letter before this that he's talking about was 1 Corinthians. It was very painful. Let me share with you some of the things that Paul dealt with, and you'll see how painful it was. He confronted them, first of all, about their cliquishness. He said, you're in factions. You're in little cliques. He said that they were spiritually immature. He called them that they were acting very carnal, like little children. He said they were arrogant. They were proud, lifted up with pride. He said they were into philosophy rather than the truth of God. They were into orators and impressed by that kind of stuff. He condemned them for their immorality that they tolerated in the church. They actually had a man with his stepmother having sexual relations. Not only didn't they discipline the man, I take it that the stepmother was not a part of the church, but the man was, not only did they discipline him, they were proud of their tolerance, how liberal-minded they were, how open they were. And Paul deals with them severely in chapter 5. Not only that, but he rebuked them for taking one another to court before human judges. He said, you ought to settle your disputes amongst the church, amongst godly people. What are you doing taking your lawsuits before human judges? He condemned them for that. In chapter 7, he has to tell husbands and wives who thought somehow they came up with this notion that it was spiritual to be celibate. and they were married. And Paul said, no, if you are married, you are to have ongoing sexual relations. So he rebuked them about that and enlightened them. Maybe rebuke at that point is too strong, but he enlightened them about that. He also had to deal with the women in the church who had a lack of submission to their husbands. In the Lord's Supper, he told them in chapter 11 that they were coming to the Lord's Supper and getting, some of them were getting drunk and acting like gluttons because they didn't just have a little matzah and a cup that we had. They had actually a whole feast. They had a whole meal. Paul said, you're getting drunk. You're acting like gluttons. And because of this, God is disciplined.

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2: Understood. And if you love people the way you're supposed to love people, you will be misunderstood. But the question is, do you love people that way? Do you care so much about their spiritual welfare that you are willing to be misunderstood and have people respond to you negatively for the sake of the truth and their welfare? That's when integrity becomes the issue. And love goes hand in hand with that. That's how Paul was. He only wanted what was best for them. What is best for people, as I said? It is to repent of their sin. Therefore, you speak the truth in them. Do you care enough about people, about your spouse, your children, fellow workers, neighbors, relatives, friends, people in the church? Do you care enough about them to tell them the truth? Now, granted, there is the right time and the right place and the right words, but the attitude should be, I love them so much, I'm going to tell them the truth for their sake, even if they reject me and misunderstand me. And that's where Paul was at. So he delayed coming to them with disciplinary action because he wanted to spare them from sorrow. They already had enough. He gave them time to repent. Now, having brought up the issue of sparing them from the sorrow of discipline that would have come had Paul visited them as he originally planned, he doesn't want the Corinthians to misunderstand him. And at this point, I would assume that the false apostles, as soon as they read this, would have jumped in and said, aha, see, Paul, this is where he's at. He just wants to push you around. He wants to throw some apostolic weight around. And so Paul doesn't want to be misunderstood. So as he clarifies what he's just said, he reveals another way that he expressed his love for the Corinthians. He expressed it, number one, by a concern for their spiritual welfare. So he didn't come right away, gave them the opportunity to repent. Secondly, he expressed his love for the Corinthians by a desire to help them grow spiritually. And that's revealed in verse 24. This is to clarify what he's just said. Not that we lord it over your faith, but are workers with you for your joy. For in your faith, you're standing firm. Paul wants them to understand that though he is an apostle and he has apostolic authority to deal with matters of discipline, his role is not to lord it over them. His role is not to be a dictator over their faith. He is not the self-appointed spiritual policeman of the Christian community. He says that he's simply a fellow servant, a fellow worker, one who works with them, not over them. But notice verse 24, what does he want to produce? He says, we're workers with you for your joy. I want to produce joy in your life, and joy stems from obedience. That's where Paul was at. The reason he gives for not being their Lord is that, you know what? They're answerable to another Lord. It's not him. He's not the Lord. Jesus is the Lord. That's what he means by the last expression of verse 24. For in your faith, you're standing firm. In other words, it is by faith in Christ that you stand, and not by the demands of human lords. Jesus is your Lord. So you're on your own before him. You answer only to him, not to me or any other human. That's a wonderful truth. And it's important that we need to internalize this ourselves. You love people enough to tell them their sin, but about their sin. But though we speak the truth in love, we are to remember that we are not to be spiritual tyrants. We are not to dictate to them. It is not our responsibility to make sure that people do what we think is right. It's not even our responsibility to make sure that they obey the Lord. It's our responsibility to tell them the truth, but it's the Lord who deals with them. Our responsibility is to come alongside of people and to work with them to produce joy in their lives that stem from obedience to Jesus. That's our role.
3: As Pastor Steve said, it's our job to tell the truth in love. Convincing and convicting are roles of the Holy Spirit, and they are beyond our abilities anyway. But no matter how lovingly we express the truth, there will be those who will reject the truth, and that hurts. Yet the Apostle Paul faced much more rejection than we are likely to see, and Jesus faced the ultimate rejection when he went to the cross for us. Thank you for joining us today for another verse-by-verse Bible class of the air.

0: Pastor Teacher Steve Kreloff is leading us in a series of lessons detailing the defense the Apostle Paul made of his integrity. Pastor Steve has been serving at Lakeside Community Chapel in Clearwater, Florida for over 26 years. 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One of the things that saddens me is seeing someone who could be living a life of joy and victory living instead in defeat, not enjoying the wonderful fellowship with God that is available. Their unconfessed sin shackles them in lives of spiritual poverty. That bothered Paul a great deal too. He was deeply concerned for the spiritual welfare of the Corinthian believers. We will learn more about that when Pastor Steve Kreloff returns with another verse-by-verse Bible lesson. I hope to see you then.
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2: 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I'm Dave Straub. 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
8: This is Hugh Hewitt for townhall.com. The future of the West and President Donald's reputation within it through the century will depend on the outcome of the ongoing battle with the Islamic Republic of Iran. America is decisively winning that battle, but it has not yet won it. If President Trump perseveres, that will not happen. If he abandons the battle, it could well be the worst foreign policy debacle for the United States since the end of the Vietnam War, rivaling even that of the catastrophe of President Joe Biden's command to American forces to quickly depart Afghanistan in 2021. Iran is run by religious fanatics. That is the defining threat Iran poses to the region and indeed the world. Most of the West doesn't want to deal with the implications of a theocracy, bound up in medieval theology and run by fanatics in possession of weapons of mass destruction. President Trump is willing to do this, and he's acted on it. Now he must finish the job. I'm Hugh Hewitt.
7: Foundations of Freedom, a look at America's founding principles and the leaders who shaped our nation.
9: During the War for Independence, General George Washington, the man we refer to today as the father of our country, led American troops through military defeat after defeat. And in the bitter winter of 1777, he wrote this somber note to a friend in Philadelphia. Quote, "You might have tracked our army from White Marsh to Valley Forge by the blood on their feet," end of quote. Many soldiers continued to march through the deep snows of Pennsylvania without shoes. Others suffered from disease, hunger, and freezing conditions. Nearly 2,000 of Washington's men died. Yet George Washington did not lose faith. Amid the hardship, loss, and uncertainty of Valley Forge, he turned to God in prayer. At a time when our nation once again faces division and uncertainty, may we follow Washington's example, kneeling humbly, praying faithfully, and asking God to guide the future of America.
2: 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Hi there, I'm Dave Straub again, and glad you're spending your morning here. 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
10: SRN News, I'm Rich Thomason in Washington. The U.S. and Israel describe as positive and productive President Trump's White House meeting with Israeli Prime Minister Benjamin Netanyahu. Meanwhile, looks like things are heating up again in the Mideast. More back-and-forth exchanges of fire between the U.S. and Iran. And Jordan's military says its air defenses intercepted 5 Iranian missiles earlier today. Dr. Anthony Fauci, due on Capitol Hill today, testified before a Senate panel. His appearance comes on the heels of shocking revelations culled from his diary about COVID-19, its origins, and his role during the pandemic's darkest days. In a party line vote, the Senate has confirmed Jay Clayton to serve as National Intelligence Director. And Japan's earthquake death toll has risen. It's now up to at least 18. Dow futures down 106 points. NASDAQ futures up 93. This is SRN.
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14: 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And listen to me, beloved, the mind of Christ is a sufficient mind. 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
15: 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No doubt the world is very different now than it was even 10 years ago. 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
14: There is, I believe, a strong and pervasive and somewhat subtle strategy unfolding today among those who call themselves evangelical Christians. This is being masterminded by the archenemy Satan and sadly being bought into by many, many people in evangelical churches. This subtle, strong strategy basically is an attack on the sufficiency of the Word of God. Now, in all times and seasons, the Word of God is under attack, and we have to be somewhat careful and somewhat wary and somewhat watchful to discern how it's being attacked. I believe presently the attack on Scripture is primarily coming from those who deny its sufficiency for all matters of faith and conduct. One of the great statements of theology, of traditional evangelical theology, is that the Scripture is adequate for all matters of faith and conduct. That is being attacked today. Let me briefly describe what I mean by that with some illustrations from various angles. First of all, there has grown to be among church leaders a great preoccupation with what I would call worldly management technique. With all of the books being written on successful corporations and successful styles of management and leadership and so forth, the church has perked up its ears and gone after that really as if it were the very life of the church. There are many who bow, as it were, to the gods of worldly management technique. Churches are learning those kinds of methods as if they were the keys to building the kingdom of God. And in a very subtle way, this is an attack on the adequacy of Scripture. As if to say, knowing the Word of God and understanding its principles and the principles taught therein related to the growth of the church is not adequate. And we must go to the management techniques and the systems of success the world uses in its corporate environment and transfer those to the church if we want the church to really grow and develop. I believe this is a subtle attack on the sufficiency of the revelation of God for the matter of the growth and development of the church. Secondly, another angle that I've been recently concerned about is that there are many people who feel the Scripture is not a sufficient diet for the saints of the church, and there must be along with it a certain amount of entertainment. And churches are spending a lot of money to entertain people, and it is, in a sense, a concession to those people who do not believe that the teaching and the study and the learning and the application of the Word of God is an exciting enough diet. In fact, there are many people who seem rather bored with the things of God revealed in Scripture and are really in desperate need of some entertainment. And there is in that, I believe, an attack on the sufficiency of the Word of God to bring to the life of believers all that is needed, not only for the matter of spiritual battle, but for the matter of joy and fulfillment in life. Another area of great distress to me is the area of, I suppose, what we could call mysticism or the occult. I believe if you look closely at evangelicalism today, you will find in many places people becoming preoccupied with the occult. They don't think that's what it is, but in fact that is indeed what it is. They are reaching into the world of mediums and demon spirits and the devil himself because they are searching for supernatural power, supernatural experience, ecstatic experiences. They are searching for miracles and signs and wonders. There are schools now teaching courses in signs and wonders. There are people saying that we can never reach the world with the gospel unless we can raise the dead and heal the sick and call down fire from heaven and do all kinds of supernatural things. There are those who are today advocating Christian mantras, a chanting kind of thing. There are those offering formulas for confronting Satan, formulas for dealing with demons, positive confession and visualization techniques where you sort of visualize something as a reality, whether it's your healing, your new car, or the girl you want, a new house, or reaching a certain group for Christ or developing a ministry. You get into this heavy kind of self-hypnotic visualization technique. These kinds of things are all forms of occult magic. They are being practiced to gain supposed divine power, but the power they gain is the power of the enemy. In fact, this could be called the new religious science. We have now developed an evangelical science of the mind. Many of the people are getting into Eastern and Hindu thought, thinking they'll be able to capture the power of the Eastern world if they can get themselves into the paradigm of their kind of thinking. There's a preoccupation with this mysticism. Psychic power is cultivated. People are claiming authority over the devil, authority over demons, authority over disease. They are going around in the name of some supposed psychic power, commanding not only Satan and his forces, but disease, sickness, negative circumstances, and other things. Further, another category in which we see this kind of abandonment of the belief of biblical sufficiency is in the matter of marriage and family, for one. There was a time when we believed that the Bible gave us adequate insight into marriage and the family. That if we studied the Word of God, we would be able to live life in the family to its fullest. That marriage could be all that God ever intended if lived by biblical principles. Families can be all that God ever intended if lived by biblical principles. But now there is a proliferation of tricks and gimmicks and sex techniques and just a plethora of things that are added to the Scripture to try to deal with family problems. And in an underlying and subtle way, they are making the comment that the Bible is to one degree or another insufficient or inadequate. It used to be that we could accept what the Bible said in sociological areas, whether it's homosexuality or the role of a woman. Now we're hearing that the Bible is rather unsophisticated and cannot comment on these contemporary sociological issues because of its lack of sophistication. And so there is an insufficiency in the Bible's ability to deal with contemporary sociological phenomena. This is coming on a wholesale level into the church, particularly marked in the area in the liberal church, homosexuality, in the more evangelical church, in the redefining of the role of women away from the traditional biblical teaching. But perhaps as dominant or more dominant than any of these themes is this area of psychology. Churches that once and for always would hire pastors and evangelists and teachers are now hiring psychologists. Pastors that once would go to seminary and learn the Word of God or Bible college and master the Scripture are now going to schools of psychology to study human wisdom in dealing with the problems of mankind. This, again, is a subtle way of saying the Bible is insufficient. When coming to grips with these deep-seated emotional anxieties of man, we cannot expect the Bible to speak in any sophisticated way to those problems. Seminaries are changing their curriculum dramatically. For the first time in the history of the church, seminaries are hiring psychologists on their staff to teach, psychiatrists to teach. They're teaching psychology. They're adding more psychology courses in many places, diminishing the biblical content of their curriculum. Colleges are doing the same thing. Churches are doing it. It's a wholesale exodus. And to this sort of encroaching mysticism and preoccupation with supernatural powers and science of the mind and visualization techniques and hypnosis and all of this self-image stuff comes this psychology, and together it is creating the new God of the church. The world has been saying the Bible cannot help, and now, sad to say, the church is chiming in and agreeing that the Bible is inadequate to deal with psychological problems. In fact, I would go so far as to say there are many advocating today a psychological salvation in place of the new birth. There is nothing in this more than a pseudo-evangelical humanism. This preoccupation with self-esteem and self-love and self-fulfillment and self-actualization that psychology has brought into the church knows no biblical counterpart. And the sad thing about that is that the church has bought into that as if it is the savior of man. Nobel Prize winner Richard Feynman said, quote, "Psychoanalysis is not a science." What did he mean by that? He meant that there are no rules to guide it. It's a whole lot of human opinion. New York University professor Paul Veitz criticized Christianity, and he criticized the Christian church for its tendency to do what he called buying high and selling low in regard to social science. He said the church is eager to adopt popular trends of thought at the very time the secular professionals are beginning to criticize them. In fact, he put it this way, it is a matter of climbing on the bandwagon just about the time it's slowing down, end quote. We tend to do that, to jump into movements that are just about dead because they've proven a washout even to the people in the world who started them. But here we have in our contemporary Christian church these things making tremendous inroads. I am absolutely amazed at the inroads of mysticism, science of the mind, occultism, psychology, and these other things into the church, the college, the seminary environment. And the poo-pooing of biblical theology and biblical sufficiency. Now, all of this, I believe, is not some small problem. I believe it is a serious and sinful view of the Word of God. I believe it is the sin of the church to believe the Bible to be inadequate. That is a sin of monstrous proportions, to deny the sufficiency of the Word of God. Now, how can we answer this? Can we go to the Bible and find in it that which is sufficient for all of life and conduct? The answer, I believe, is a resounding yes. And the proof is the testimony of the greatest authority in the universe, none other than God Himself. Now, a good starting place to give us a sort of a general feeling of what we want to get into would be in Paul's second letter to the Corinthians. And I want to mention one verse to you and quote it, and then I want to comment on it. 2 Corinthians 3:5. 2 Corinthians 3:5. Listen to what it says. Very short, so listen carefully. Our sufficiency is from God. Did you hear that? Our sufficiency is from God. Now, we could preach off of just that statement at great length. Our sufficiency is not from men. Our sufficiency is not from human wisdom. Our sufficiency is not from human resources. Our sufficiency is from God. Our sufficiency, what does that mean? That means our capability of living life in God's plan to the maximum is from Him. In other words, we, because we are Christians, live in an environment in which the resources for life are divine. Okay? They're divine. We live at a sphere, at a strata, at a level which human wisdom does not feed, for which human wisdom cannot provide resources. Now, I want you to understand that I am not saying that there's nothing outside the Bible that has any value. There are many things that have value. God's common grace, that is the grace of God on all men, will create certain things in our human environment that are very helpful. But when it comes to the matters of spiritual life, all we need to know is revealed in the Word of the living God and ministered to us by the Spirit through that Word. And outside the Word of God, we do not have to look for a sufficiency that is not provided in the Scripture. That is the sin. It is not to say that there's nothing in the world that isn't helpful. There are many helpful things in the world. But those matters which have to do with spiritual life and conduct and ministry are in the Word of the living God, and they are sufficient. They are sufficient. Our sufficiency as believers is from God. So we don't say, well, this is a problem that we can't handle. Oh, this is, boy, you've got a spiritual problem the Bible doesn't deal with. You better find some power source out there. You better get into sort of actualization or visualization or psychotherapy or psychoanalysis or, boy, we just can't handle this one. If it is a spiritual issue, if it has to do with the life of a believer, if it has to do with the life of the church, if it has to do with the soul of man, the struggles of man, those things that are in his life that bring difficulty, the Bible can deal with those things and does. It is sufficient. Now let's widen our understanding of that basic idea that God is sufficient and that our resources have to come from Him. I believe that the resources God gives to us come through the Spirit of God and the Word of God. And the focus particularly today is on the Word of God. And let's listen to some of the testimony of Scripture as we consider this thought. First of all, and just listen carefully and jot down the Scriptures so you can refer to them. When Jesus spoke of the total sanctification of a believer, that is the full holiness of a believer, the full separation from sin, He said this to His Father in John 17:17. Sanctify them by thy truth. Now, the word sanctify means set apart from sin, holy, separated unto God. It has the idea of spiritual perfection, spiritual completion, that which we should be in Christ, coming to fulfillment. And he says, O God, make them pure, make them holy, set them apart from sin unto yourself, and do it by your truth. Then he says in the same verse, thy word is truth. We conclude then, very obviously, that the full holiness of the believer is the work of the Word of God. It is the work of the Word of God. It is not the Word of God plus something else. That's cultic. That's what the cults have been saying for years. You need the Word of God plus Mary Baker Eddy and the Science and Health and Key to the Scriptures. You need the Word of God plus the visions of Joseph Smith and the writings of Brigham Young, et cetera, et cetera. You need the Bible plus the writings of this person or that person. You need the Bible plus human wisdom and philosophy. It's an age-old kind of thing, striking a blow at the sufficiency of Scripture. But Jesus said, make them perfect and pure by your truth. Your word is truth. Your word is truth. The full holiness of the believer is the work of the Word of God. When Paul wrote to the Corinthians, we looked earlier at the second letter. The first letter also has a very important chapter along this theme, and it's chapter 2. When Paul wrote to the Corinthians, he wrote to them that the Spirit of God revealed the teaching of God to them. And he described it this way in 1 Corinthians 2:13. He said, the teaching of God that comes to us by the Holy Spirit comes, listen, quote, not in the words which man's wisdom teaches, but which the Holy Spirit teaches. Marvelous. The wisdom of God comes to us not through human sources. Our sufficiency is of God. God dispenses his wisdom to us by the Spirit of God, revealing his teaching in the Word of God, and it is the wisdom not in the words which man teaches, but which the Holy Spirit teaches. In fact, it is so comprehensive, it is so effective, it is so complete, he says in verse 15, that by that word of God through the Holy Spirit, we can judge or appraise and evaluate all things. Tremendously comprehensive statement. We can judge and appraise and evaluate and understand and comprehend everything based upon the knowledge of the word of God. For, he says, the Scripture, the revealed Word of God in verse 16, marvelous statement, gives us, listen to this, the mind of Christ. Did you get that? The mind of Christ. Now, is there any insufficiency in the mind of Christ? Is Christ limited? He knows a few things, but he's also learning from some people? Not hardly. The mind of Christ is the consummate mind of God. The mind of Christ is omniscient. The mind of Christ is supreme. The mind of Christ knows no insufficiency. Paul says, we have a word from God, a word not in the way that man teaches, but taught by the Spirit of God. That word from God allows us to judge, evaluate, appraise, understand, comprehend, and reason all things. Why? Because it brings to us the mind of Christ. And listen to me, beloved, the mind of Christ is a sufficient mind. Can there be more sufficiency than the mind of Christ? No, there cannot be. All we need to understand is the mind of God about any problem, about any need, about any issue. All we need to understand is how does God see it? How does God think about it? What does God say about it? And that suffices us. In Mark chapter 12 and verse 24, Jesus affirmed a very important thing in a sort of a backhanded way. Jesus said that to know the Scripture is to experience, here's the quote, the power of God. Jesus was saying to know the Scripture is to experience the power of God. Now listen, people say they want power. They say we can't just give out the Bible. It doesn't have enough power. We got to do signs and wonders. They say we can't just expect to live the Bible. We've got to have a certain supernatural power over demons and power over the devil and power over disease and power over this. And we've got to be binding that and binding this and calling on this and calling on that and demanding this and demanding that, and sort of with this kind of mind controlling our environment. But the Scripture says that to know the Scripture is to experience the power of God. When Jesus went to deal with the devil, when the devil came to tempt Jesus, up on the mount. And the devil tempted him. What did he do? How did Jesus handle Satan? Did he say, I bind you, I condemn you, I send you to the pit? Did he give him some kind of formula like that? How did he deal with the devil? Very simple. He dealt with him on three different temptations, and in every case, he did what? He said, it is written. There's the formula. The power of God was expressed in the Word of God, and when those temptations were over, the Bible says the devil left him, and the angels came and ministered. The power is not in some mystical mind control. The power is in the Word of God. When you speak the Word of God, when you live by the Word of God, when you believe the Word of God, there is sufficiency there. The power of God to deal with any need comes from the Word of God, energized in the believer by the Holy Spirit.
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10: SRN News, I'm Rich Thomason in Washington. The U.S. and Israel describe as positive and productive President Trump's White House meeting with Israeli Prime Minister Benjamin Netanyahu. Meanwhile, looks like things are heating up again in the Mideast. More back-and-forth exchanges of fire between the U.S. and Iran. And Jordan's military says its air defenses intercepted 5 Iranian missiles earlier today. Dr. Anthony Fauci, due on Capitol Hill today, testified before a Senate panel. His appearance comes on the heels of shocking revelations culled from his diary about COVID-19, its origins, and his role during the pandemic's darkest days. In a party-line vote, the Senate has confirmed Jay Clayton to serve as National Intelligence Director. And Japan's earthquake death toll has risen. It's now up to at least 18. Dow futures down 106 points. NASDAQ futures up 93. This is SRN News.
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25: I remember praying, Lord, if you've any mercy, take me home. I don't want to live anymore. But when you've had your life collapse and Christ has met you in that place, certain things just don't matter so much anymore.
26: Well, that's Sheila Walsh sharing a very powerful way to understand heaven and how that understanding can impact our lives right here on earth. I'm John Fuller, and welcome to Focus on the Family with Jim Daly.
22: Sheila Walsh is such a brilliant storyteller. I mean, it's powerful when you listen to her. I think it's partly her great Scottish accent. But her stories are meaningful. I mean, they're deep, and they grab you. We had to cut yesterday's conversation short, but it was so good that we wanted to bring you the rest of the conversation today and tomorrow. If you missed the show last time, we covered some of Sheila's remarkable life story. She lost her father at just 5 years old, which led to a series of questions about God and eventually left her in a psychiatric hospital at 32 years old. Sheila's testimony is powerful. So if you missed yesterday's conversation, contact us to get an audio copy, or you can find the entire episode on the Focus on the Family broadcast app. Today, we're going to cover some of the difficult questions that we wrestle with as Christians. And I believe the Bible provides robust answers, like why do bad things happen Or where is God in my disappointment?
26: Yeah, and Sheila has wrestled with those questions, and her life experience points to Jesus and the hope we have in him for eternity.
22: That's so good. She's taken a deep dive into what the Bible says about heaven. I think you're really going to enjoy today's conversation. It's the hope portion of these 3 days. But if you're in that spot and you're wondering, does God really see me? Does God really want a relationship with me? Does he care? We have resources for you here at Focus on the Family to address those questions.
26: Right. And one of the things that we have is immediately accessible through our website. It's a terrific resource called Coming Home, which gives a great overview of what it means to follow Jesus and to experience life in him. We also have Sheila Walsh's terrific book, The Hope of Heaven, How the Promise of Eternity Changes Everything. And you'll find details about Sheila and these resources at our website. Well, let's go ahead and get back into the conversation. Here's Sheila Walsh on today's episode of Focus on the Family with Jim Daly.
22: Sheila, welcome back for day two of this great discussion with this wonderful book, The Hope of Heaven.
25: Thank you.
22: You really picked a good theme, didn't you? It's not the hope of this world.
25: No, if it was that, it would be a short book.
22: Yeah, The Hope of Heaven. Well, you start the book with this great exclamation, which is, I'm fed up with earth. You sound like a fed up Christian when you look at this world. You know, Jean could so empathize my wife with that because there's so much garbage around. You know, billboards and television and, you know, Super Bowl halftimes. You can't let your kids sit and watch that anymore because it's so sex laden, right? We're inundated with that stuff. And it's completely right to say, Lord, really? Why do I have to live through this before I get to you in heaven? So what's the answer to that question?
25: You know, I think one of the things I'm trying to shift away from as a believer is the mentality of just get me out of here, Lord. Because honestly, that's how I was living. I was living thinking, I'll do my best for Jesus down here, and I just want to get out of here. But then I think the more I read the Gospels through over and over and over, and I really encourage that, don't just read them over and over. If you can, read them out loud, because there's things we're missing all the time. And it talks about the kingdom of heaven. And when I think about the fact that the kingdom of heaven lives in us, one of my friends, you probably know him too, Sammy Rodriguez, pastor, wonderful guy. He said to me the other day, when we walk into a room as a believer, the atmosphere should shift because of who lives in us. And I love that.
22: Yeah.
25: So I feel like, so one of my daily prayers now, I never start a day without this. I say, Lord, give me eyes today to see what I'm going to miss. And give me ears to hear behind what somebody's saying to what's actually going on. I remember a woman waiting to talk to me after a conference, and she said, I'm so mad with you. And I said, well, talk to me about that. And she said, you said something on the platform that cannot be true. And I said, what's that? She said, you said that God is all powerful and that God is love. And I said, yeah, I believe both of those. And she said, then explain to me why I buried two sons. Either he's all powerful, I buried two sons, so he's not loving, or he's loving, but he couldn't stop my two boys dying. And I think that's one of the greatest questions that we wrestle with in life. Why does God allow these things to happen? And I would love to think that I suddenly came up with a wonderful answer. I don't. But the only thing that I know is we're not promised a life that's free of trouble. In fact, the opposite. But we're always promised the presence of Christ. So that's why I pray for eyes. You know, walking through the airport yesterday, I'm looking at people and I ask the Holy Spirit, because I don't want to be a pest. There's nothing worse than being an evangelical pest. But I look for people and I say, Lord, is there anyone I should pray for? And you wouldn't believe how often my Uber driver driving to the airport, the Lord laid on my heart, you need to pray for this man. And I don't even know if he speaks English. But I said, but I've learned to just shut up and listen to the Holy Spirit. So I said to him at the end, would you mind if I prayed for you? And he nodded, and I prayed for him, and he had tears rolling down his face. And I don't need to know what's going on.
22: Yeah.
25: I just need to be obedient to what God's doing.
22: Well, and he knows.
25: Yeah, exactly.
22: So that makes even a greater impact,
25: yeah.
22: Especially if you say, I feel like the Lord's telling me to pray for you.
25: Yeah.
22: I mean, that would blow somebody away, right? Like, wow, okay. That's beautiful, though. Again, you weave in here so many great stories of regular day-by-day life into spiritual moments. You got a new car, I think, and my wife, Jean, loved this story, by the way. Tell us how that illustrated this concept of there's a little something wrong with everything in this life. Maybe start there and explain that
25: My husband is a perfectionist. He thinks, in fact, my son and I has driven us bonkers most of our life because he thinks everything needs to be perfect. And my husband's wonderful, but he just thinks like if he gets a new car, I mean, we park like 3 zip codes over, so nobody parks
0: at
25: near
0: the shopping.
25: Him. At the shopping, yes.
5: He's going to scratch my car.
25: Exactly. And so it was my turn to get a new car. And so, I mean, it's nice. It's a lovely car. So I park it out front of the house and I say to Barry, come on, I want to show you something. Because this is why I believe there's a little something wrong with everything. And he stands there and he's admiring it. And I pick up a little pebble and I ding the door. And he just about collapses. I mean, and I'm like, you know what, Barry? This is life. It looks lovely, but something is going to happen along the line. So let's just accept that we get to live with life not being, with there being a little something wrong with everything.
22: I got to be honest. I'm leaning with Barry on this.
25: Of course you are.
22: What are you doing?
25: Of course you are.
22: We spent money on this, but I like the point that everything's a little broken.
25: Otherwise, we get annoyed with other people. You know, if people don't quite live up to our expectations or their... You know, even like particularly around the holiday seasons, around Thanksgiving or Christmas, when we've got people coming over, our relatives, and now Aunt Martha is a vegan and won't eat the turkey, and, you know, and you just get so annoyed with people. But I think there's something about having had your life collapse. I mean, really come to a place. I remember praying, Lord, if you've any mercy, take me home. I don't want to live anymore. Yeah. But when you've had your life collapse and Christ has met you in that place, certain things just don't matter so much anymore.
22: But Sheila, I think this is the great human struggle, though. Yeah. People that bad things happen to them, you have two responses. You get wrapped up in that bitterness, that questioning constantly in your head. Why did this happen to me? Why did my two sons die? Why did my mother die? Why? And you stay in that swish of questions that really erode your joy and your emotional ability to manage those things. Or the other path of, Lord, I don't know what's happening. I can't explain it. Nobody can explain it to me. I've tried, but I'm going to trust you. It's kind of where Paul says, be content in all things. Mm-hmm. Really? I much would have preferred he put many things, right? So we had an out, but the Lord's saying, be content in all things. Lord, do you know the situation I'm in? How can you say that to me? And then you have that struggle with the Lord, and then go for it. Ask the Lord to show himself, however that may be. But speak to that basic struggle of what we have there in our human experience, this side of heaven.
25: I think we struggle because we try to present a good front to God. I remember seeing that with my son. My father-in-law moved in with us when my mother-in-law died, and he lived with us for 2 years, and it was fantastic because he let my son do things I would never let him do. I mean, it was just perfect.
22: Like throw rocks at your car?
25: Oh, no, he was in
22: bigger
25: for that.
22: Rocks.
25: But I remember the night that William died. My son was exactly the same age I was when my father died. He was 5, and William had gone upstairs to have a bath, and he didn't come back down. So I went upstairs, knocked on the door, and he didn't answer. So when I opened the door, he was laying on the floor and his head was in a pool of blood. So I didn't know if he bumped his head or had a heart attack. But I cover him with a towel and I'm calling 911. And I hear my son coming up the stairs. So I'm trying to call to him and say, Christian, just stay where you are, darling. I'll be down in a minute. But he doesn't. The minute I got off the phone, he's right there at the door. And he said, what's wrong? And I said, Papa's hurt himself, but we're going to get some help. And he asked me the most interesting question. He said, can I help? And I remember how I was kept out of everything. Mm-hmm. We didn't go to the gravesite. We didn't go to the funeral. We didn't go to anything because we were children. And I said, yeah, you could help. And I said, sit beside your papa and get a wet rag and put it on his forehead. And you know that silly song that you and he both sing? Sing it to him. But I watched my son after William passed that night. For the first few days, he did what I expected. He cried and he was sad. But then we'd adopted this ginormous cat from the shelter. And Christian loved this hairy beast. But I noticed him pushing her off the sofa. And I thought, interesting. So I said, babe, let's go for a walk. And I said to him, are you angry? And he said, yes, I'm angry. I said, well, talk to me about that. He said, you told me that God answers prayers. And when we were following the ambulance to the hospital, I said, God, please don't take my papa. Mm. And he took him. So A, I don't like him. And B, I'm not talking to him anymore. Mm. And I said, yeah, I totally get that. So I drove him to the sports store and I bought a boxing gloves and a punching bag. And I said, here's the deal, babe. When you're angry, hit that thing till you're exhausted. But then you fall into the arms of a God who's big enough to let you be angry. Because I think we think we've got to get it right and say the right things. To the level that we're willing to be honest with God is a level to how much we actually trust Him.
22: You know, Sheila, so many mom and dads are hearing that going, why didn't I think of that when I had that moment? How do you bring that presence of everyday things that are going on, and some extraordinary, like that situation with your father dying, and but how do you have the presence of mind to say, okay, I need to be able to provide an object lesson here? I mean, what triggers that? What is in you?
25: I think it's because Jesus, honestly, is my best friend. I know people will say that.
22: Yeah.
25: And I probably said it when I was younger. But I get it now that I have been promised this incredible companionship. So from the minute I wake up, I did it this morning, I'll be like, good morning, Lord. I don't know where we're going today, but I'm coming with you. And just looking for, you know, looking for moments.
22: Yeah.
25: Even like when he was in carpool lane, when I was picking him up, I could always tell what kind of day he'd had. He wore it well. And I could tell this one day he was just in a bad place. And so I drove him to the ice cream parlor because I knew he wouldn't talk immediately. And eventually he said, do you want to know what happened to me? And I was like, yes, I do. And he said his best friend had knocked over his desk, Christian desk, and he got into trouble for it. And he said, I told the teacher it wasn't me. I told him that it was Chase. And I got in trouble for tattling. So I said to Chase at lunchtime, you need to tell her that that was you. And he said, I'm not going to tell her. So here's the decision I've made, Mom. Chase is no longer my best friend, and he's off my prayer list.
0: Oh.
25: And so I said, yeah, I get that, dude, totally. So, but that night, I told him to go get this huge bag of flour I got from Costco. And I said, let's go for a walk. You and I are going to do an experiment. So we walked and walked. And eventually, it's so heavy, he drops it. And I said, Christian, that's what it looks like when you won't forgive. Your friend's been probably sleeping for 20 minutes. You're the one out here holding the flower. You want life to be fair. Fear does not live here, but Jesus does. And forgiveness is God's gift to us to live in a world that is not fair.
22: It's so good. He'll carry the flower for us, right?
25: He will carry the flower for us.
22: What a great lesson again. You speak about the bummer lambs. I'm not sure most people understand that. It's just a beautiful illustration again of kind of the things we learn at the bottom, not at the top of life. Explain the bummer lamb.
25: And it really came out of my childhood. My mom was a farm accountant, and so she would do the accounts for the farmers and the shepherds, which meant that I would get early access to the spring lambs being born. And it's the most beautiful sight, but every now and again, a ewe will give birth to a lamb and immediately reject it. The shepherd can try and push the lamb back, but the mother will kick the lamb away. So if the shepherd doesn't intervene, that lamb will die, not of hunger, but of a broken spirit. And they're called bummer lambs. Happens in New Zealand. It happens everywhere. So the shepherd will take that little lamb into his home, feed it with a bottle, keep it warm by the fire. And at some point during every day, he'll hold the lamb close to his heart to let it hear a heartbeat. But this is the part I loved. When the bummer lambs are strong, they're put back with the rest of the flock. And the shepherd will come out in the morning and he'll call, sheep, sheep, sheep. The first ones to run to him are the bummer lambs because they know his voice.
22: Mm-hmm.
25: He doesn't love them more than the rest of the flock, but they believe it. I will be a bummer lamb until the day I see Jesus face to face. But it's not the bad news anymore. It's the best news. Does Jesus love his bummer lambs more than rest? Nope. But we just actually dare to believe it.
22: Yeah, that's so good. You know, there's millions of marriages that we help to serve. We try to help them in their struggles, and we hear their stories. And not just that, but parents and, you know, women that have had abortion, and it just goes on. Anything that touches the family side. And man, we want to hear from you, even with what Sheila is sharing. If this is touching your heart, go to the website. We have a spot there. And then John, you can give some other details where people can leave the story of what, perhaps even what Focus has helped you through, or what your pain point has been and how God has shown up.
0: Yeah. Tell us your story. Down at the bottom of our website, we've got a link to share your story. And of course, as Jim was saying, we'd love to hear how God is reaching into your life through this ministry. While you're there at the website, look for a copy of Sheila's terrific book, The Hope of Heaven, How the Promise of Eternity Changes Everything. And once again, our website is focusonthefamily.com/broadcast.
22: Sheila, John 14, 1 and 2 says, let not your hearts be troubled. Believe in God, believe also in me. So when you're looking at that, what hope does heaven offer when it comes to our disappointments in this life? There's so many people listening and watching, they're living in that disappointment. And you can fill in the narrative.
25: Yeah.
22: But this life is full of disappointment. Why do those promises of God Why do they give us hope?
25: Because he promised that he was going to prepare a place for us. Mm. And that when the time was right, he would come and get us. And even the fact he said, don't let your hearts be troubled, helps us understand. He knows our hearts are going to be troubled. You know, that we're going to have things that don't make sense. We're going to have disappointments. And the thing that I love about Christ's life, though, I think back to that night, his final night with his closest friends. And when they all walk down into the Garden of Gethsemane, and Christ asks his closest buddies to come further with him, but they're exhausted and they fall asleep. And I love that Luke, being the only one of the four gospel writers who's a doctor, who actually gives us this detail that Christ sweat blood, which is a condition called hematohidrosis, and it still happens today. But where it usually shows up is when people are being walked to their execution.

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2: And about depression, anxiety that you've experienced. And now, you know, I think the CDC, some of the latest information and research from the CDC, Center for Disease Control, I think one bit of research I saw, 50% of 15 to 25-year-olds, 50% are struggling with anxiety and depression. Kind of that post-COVID impact, but I'm sure the relentless bad news of everything. Everything's bad news. Everything. And you can get it on your phone. You can get it certainly on your television. It just pounds us every day, 24/7. How does Scripture lift, or how should it lift us up above that fray? And what helped you specifically to say, okay, I'm not going to listen to those voices. I'm going to read the Word.
3: Yeah, well, a couple of things. One, I still take medication to this day. I take my little pill every morning with a prayer of thanksgiving that God has provided help for those of us who need that in this world.
2: Can I interject and just have you speak to the person who says, if the Lord loves me, I wouldn't need that medication?
3: But if you fell down and broke your leg, if the Lord loved you, would you break your leg? I mean, we don't say to, I wouldn't say to you, Jim, well, you've got glasses on, where's your faith? You know, you need to correct your vision.
2: Right, and I'm a full supporter of that. That's why I wanted you to say it, because so often we don't see it that way, you know, and brain chemistry plays a role in how we're feeling and how we express ourselves. So work with the Lord in the great science that he provided.
3: Yeah.
2: I mean, it's only through him we have those revelations, in my opinion.
3: And honestly, initially when I was in the psych hospital and my psychiatrist first wanted me to be on medication, I was like, no, no, no. I don't want to walk around grinning, talking to some imaginary dog and drooling on myself. He said, no, those are street drugs. We don't do those in here. But I came to understand that, you know, when your serotonin level is so low, that it restores you to a place where you can be who God has called you to be.
2: Yeah.
3: But when I read the Psalms, I have these volumes of this wonderful old British theologian who will tell you what was happening in David's life when he wrote that Psalm. And so Psalm 34 is one of my favorites. I mean, we love it because it's the Psalm that says the Lord is close to the brokenhearted and saves those who are crushed in spirit. But it begins with those who look to him for help, we will be radiant with joy. Mm. No shadow of shame will touch their faces. And at that point, David is on the run from Saul. He's lied to a priest, and it's going to cost that priest and 80 other priests and their families their lives. He's gone into another kingdom where Goliath was from, and he's lied. He's pretended he's insane. The king kicks him out, and he's in a cave. And that's when he writes Psalm 34, because it starts with this terrible place he's in. But then he shifts and he says, but those who look to the Lord for help will be radiant with joy. No shadow of shame will touch their faces. Shame does not belong to us. Christ took shame on himself so that we can live without that.
2: Yeah. But again, such a battle of voices from within, right? You have to, outside of that, I mean, reading the Word, what were some of the spiritual disciplines that really helped you cope as well with those voices?
3: Well, you know, it's interesting. When you're in a psych hospital, they take away everything you could potentially hurt yourself with. You know, like they took away my hair dryer, my makeup, anything. It all goes into the sharps box. But they left me with the one thing I could heal myself with. They left me with the Word of God.
2: Mm.
3: They didn't take that away. And I remember that very first night when I was so afraid. I mean, I felt I'd made a mistake going there, that, you know, would I ever get out of this place? My dad died in the psych hospital. Will I make it out of here? And in the night, you know what it's like in the middle of the night when you're having, when all those thoughts come, and it can be the hardest time to get through. So what I did was I would literally drag myself out of the bed and plant my feet on the floor. And I did not feel this, but I would repeat from Psalm 27, I believe I will live to see the goodness of the Lord in the land of the living. I've learned the only way I can counter the enemy's lies is with the truth of the Word of God. And I start where I am. Did I believe it that night? No, I did not believe it. But I still believe that the Word of God is true.
2: Yeah.
3: And so the nurse

0: actually come in to check on me because apparently I was saying it quite loudly. She wanted to make sure I wasn't actually thinking I was talking to somebody who was in the room. And I was like, nope, don't worry. Talking to the Lord.
1: Yeah, I mean, it's so amazing. It's one of the things that breaks my heart with a lot of seminary students that have gone to Ivy League, you know, schools of theology. I've got a few in mind. They lose their faith there.
0: Isn't that sad?
1: And I, you know, I've talked to a couple of them, and, you know, they'll say, well, I just read so much, I didn't believe the fables anymore. And that's such a dangerous place to be. The Word of God being true and believing it is the rock that we can rest on in this life.
0: It's interesting, though. One of the things I find really encouraging at the moment, one of my friends who works with Amazon is talking about the fact of the number of young men who are ordering Bibles at the moment.
1: That's encouraging.
0: And that just blows me away. And one of my friends, I'm sure you know her too, Jenny Allen, you know, we've been doing these crusades in all the different college campuses. And there's no bells and whistles, all the stuff that we thought, oh, we'll make it look really professional, like Vegas and people who love Jesus. Yeah. Well, probably not. We actually just need the Holy Spirit for that. So they'll just have these incredible, they'll preach the gospel and then invite people to come forward. Thousands of young people are getting saved and getting baptized.
1: Yeah.
0: And they don't want all the bells and whistles. They just want Jesus.
1: Well, didn't I tell you she is awesome? Sheila Walsh is such a remarkable storyteller. And unfortunately, we had to cut today's conversation short because we're going to come back again tomorrow and continue the discussion with Sheila because she has more great insights about heaven that we want to make sure we share with you. What Sheila said at the end there is so true. All you need is Jesus to make him the Lord of your life. And I'll tell you what, it's the best decision you'll ever make. If you're in a spot where you'd like to learn more about what it means to become a part of God's family, get in touch with us. We have caring Christian counselors and other resources that will help provide you the information you need to say yes to Jesus.
2: And certainly one of the resources we would point you to is a little booklet called Coming Home. 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And we heard from Tammy in Illinois who told us, thank you for your commitment to helping marriages, families, and the unborn. 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What a terrific testimony that is.
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1: 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I'm Dave Straub. 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
3: SRN News, I'm Rich Thomason in Washington. A Senate panel will hear from Dr. Anthony Fauci today. Fauci, at the center of the nation's COVID pandemic response, scheduled to testify this morning. The testimony comes in the wake of revelations from his diary about COVID-19, its origins, and his role during the pandemic's darkest days. Jay Clayton is in. He's been confirmed by the Senate as the new National Intelligence Director, and it was a party-line vote. A touching eulogy from President Trump at yesterday's funeral of Senator Lindsey Graham at Washington National Cathedral. Mr. Trump calling the late senator from South Carolina a true American original who left us much too soon. Huge search and rescue operation on Japan's southern island of Kyushu, devastated by a powerful earthquake. And on Wall Street, the Dow features down 147. More details, srnnews.com.
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7: Hi, this is Robert Jeffress, and I'm glad to study God's Word with you every day on this Bible teaching program. 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
8: Do you believe there is no harm that can come into your life? 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
9: Welcome to Pathway to Victory with author and pastor Dr. Robert Jeffress. 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But first, let's take a moment to hear some important ministry updates.
7: Thanks, David, and welcome again to Pathway to Victory. Over the years, Amy and I have discovered the value of taking vacations and taking vacations with people who share our values. So in that spirit, I'd like to invite you to join us this coming May on the Pathway to Victory Journeys of Paul Mediterranean Cruise. Picture yourself spending 10 days alongside fellow believers who share your love for Scripture and your curiosity about the places where it happened. 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So you arrive home spiritually alive and genuinely rested. 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Okay, let's turn our attention to our topic today. You're about to hear the second part of a message I introduced yesterday. We're learning the importance of taking a rebuke from others. even from people who may rub us the wrong way. This topic is included in the best-selling book I've written called The Solomon Secrets, 10 Keys to Extraordinary Success. To get a copy of my book, just go online or give us a call. 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But be sure to respond today because only a few days remain to receive this time-limited offer. We'll repeat this information just after my message. Right now, let's resume our study in Psalm 103. I gave it a humorous title. 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
8: Solomon in the book of Proverbs has a term for those corrections that God sends into our life. He calls them rebukes or reproofs or discipline. And over again, Solomon in the book of Proverbs says that a successful person is one who responds positively to the correction that God sends into his life. By way of definition, I want you to jot down what a reproof is, because over and over again you find this word used in the book of Proverbs. A reproof is an event that God brings into our life to convict us of our sin and motivate us to turn from that sin. If we're going to be successful in life, and that's what this series is about, how should we respond to correction that comes into our life, whether it's through negative events or whether it's through the criticism of other people? Let me give you four positive ways to respond to painful reproof in your life. And each one of these begins with an E. Number one, expect reproof. Expect reproof. Don't be surprised when you're criticized. You are going to make mistakes, big mistakes in your life, okay? You're going to make them. I'm going to make them. All God's children are going to make mistakes. It's not a question if we're going to mess up. We are going to sin. And so not only are we going to sin and make mistakes, we're going to experience the accompanying reproofs that come with our mistakes, whether it's negative events or whether it's negative words from other people. We shouldn't be surprised that that happens. In Psalm 103, beginning with verse 10, David said, "For God has not dealt with us according to our sins." Aren't you grateful for that? God doesn't deal with us according to our sins, nor has he rewarded us according to our iniquities. For as high as the heavens are above the earth, so great is God's loving kindness toward those who fear him. As far as the east is from the west, so far God has removed our transgressions from us. How do you deal with reproofs in life? First of all, expect them. They're going to come because we make mistakes. Secondly, evaluate reproofs. Evaluate the criticisms, the negative events that come into your life. Now get this, not every negative event, not every criticism is because we're doing something wrong. But some of those negative events are the result of our doing. And that's why we need God's wisdom to evaluate the reproofs, the corrections that come into our life to see if there's some sin in our life that needs to change. In James 1:5, James said, "If any of you lacks wisdom, let him ask of God, who gives to all men generously and without reproach, and it will be given to him." Now, many of us have memorized that verse, but we've memorized it completely out of context. The context of that verse is found in verses 2 and 3 about going through trials in life. And James says, when you're going through trials in your life, ask for God's wisdom to know if these trials are the result of your doing, your mistakes, or whether they're coming as a sign of God's testing and strengthening of your faith. How can you make that determination? Let me suggest three people you ought to consult with to determine whether a criticism or a negative event that comes into your life is because of your own fault. The first person you ought to consult with is God. Ask God to reveal to you the source of this difficulty in your life. Secondly, we need to ask a trusted friend. Now, I know you find this hard to believe, but every now and then I receive some criticism. And just a little bit. And sometimes when it's coming from somebody that I have some faith in, or even if it's coming from one of the jerks in my life, sometimes I have to ask myself, now, is there any truth in this at all? And I've got about two or three people I have confidence in that I talk to. And sometimes when I say, well, you know, this person said this, or this letter said thus and thus and thus and thus, do you think there is any merit in it at all? Sometimes these people will say, no, Pastor, there's really not. But they are just as likely to say, you know, Pastor, even though they could have used kinder language, even though they could have used a better method, there is a kernel of truth in what they're saying that you ought to listen to. I'm grateful for people like that in my life. If you have a real friend, it's somebody who's going to tell you not just what you want to hear, but what you need to hear. The third person you ought to consult with to see if this negative criticism or this negative event is the result of your doing, you ought to consult with yourself. Ask yourself some questions. Is this a criticism I keep hearing over and over and over again from various people? Or is this negative event, whether it's the loss of a job or the breakup of a relationship, is this something I keep experiencing over and over again? Is it some wrong assumption I'm making? Some faultiness in my own thinking? Solomon said it in very stark terms in Proverbs 26, verse 11. He said, like a dog that returns to its vomit is a fool who repeats his folly. Whenever negative situations, negative words come into your life, don't be surprised for them. Expect them. Evaluate them. See if they have a kernel of truth in them. And then if you believe that there's something you need to change, that leads to the third step. Embrace reproofs. Embrace them rather than resist them. I love the story about the young bank executive who was getting ready to become the CEO of the bank. He was going to receive the mantle of leadership from the founding guy of the bank, a crusty old CEO. And so one day the young executive walked into the retiring CEO and he said, you know, sir, you've had a legendary career. You've made this bank what it is. And I'm getting ready to succeed you. And I just wonder, is there any advice you would give me? What has been the secret of your success? How do you explain your remarkable career? The crusty old bank executive was working. He looked up at the young man and said, two words, good decisions. The young man said, well, sir, that's very helpful. But do you mind me asking you, how do you make good decisions that make you successful? The old man looked up and said, one word, experience. The young guy thought, well, that's pretty interesting. He was about to leave. He turned around. He said, sir, pardon me for pressing my luck, but I've got to ask you one final question. What is the key to gaining the experience that will help you make good decisions? The old man looked up and said, two words, bad decisions. We all make bad decisions, but just making bad decisions doesn't guarantee you'll gain the experience to make good decisions later on. What Solomon is saying here is we need to learn from the bad decisions so that we can gain the experience to make good decisions. He said it this way in Proverbs 29, verse 1. A man who hardens his neck after much reproof will suddenly be broken beyond remedy. On the other hand, those who care to learn from their bad decisions will experience success. Look at Proverbs 19, verse 20. Listen to counsel and accept discipline that you may be wise the rest of your days. Notice Solomon is contrasting two different responses to reproofs. Resisting reproof or responding positively to reproof. I think Solomon had in the back of his mind when he drew that contrast between resisting and responding correctly to reproofs, I think he was thinking of his own father David. Because Solomon saw in his own dad both responses illustrated. Now you know the story of David. Probably the most well-known story in David's life. One spring night, David allowed a moment of unbridled passion to lure him into a sexual relationship with Bathsheba, who was the wife of one of his commanders, Uriah. That one-night fling resulted in a child. When Bathsheba announced to David that she was pregnant, David panicked, decided to cover over the mistake, and arranged to have Uriah killed on the front lines. For anywhere from 6 months to a year, David covered over his mistake. He refused to confess it. But even though he tried to cover over it, people knew. The strange stares from his subjects as he walked by, the whispered conversations that would cease when he entered the room, Most of all, the unrelenting guilt he kept feeling were all the result of resisting God's correction in his life. In Psalm 32, verses 3 and 4, David explains what that period of time was like when he covered over his sin rather than confessing his sin. David wrote, "When I kept silent about my sin, my body wasted away through my groaning all day long. For day and night, thy hand was heavy upon me. My vitality was drained away as with the fever heat of the summer." But then on a day that began like any other day, a prophet named Nathan walked into the throne room where the king was. Remember what happened? Nathan looked at King David, pointed his bony finger in his face and said, "Guilty. Guilty. Thou art the man." At that point, David had a choice to make. He could have resisted that correction. He could have had Nathan executed. That was a treasonous act. He could have continued to resist, but instead David said, "You know, this isn't working out so well for me. I'm tired of this guilty conscience. I'm ready to have relief from this guilt." And so at that point, David confessed his sin. Look what happened when he confessed his sin. Verse 5, "I acknowledged my sin to thee, and my iniquity I did not hide. I said, I will confess my transgressions to the Lord, and thou didst forgive the guilt of my sin." That last verse expresses the relief that comes to people who confess their sin rather than cover over their sin. When criticism comes into your life, if it is a valid criticism, embrace it. Make the needed change instead of resisting it, and experience the relief that comes from repentance. There's a fourth step that we all need to take if we're going to respond and profit from reproofs in our life, and that is entrust your reproofs to God. That means to believe that God brought this negative circumstance into your life, or he brought this negative criticism into your life for a reason. It's to believe and understand that none of us are simply victims of random people or random circumstances, that God is in control of our life. And he allowed this negative event, he allowed this negative word into our life for a reason. Again, David provides a great illustration of that. After David received God's forgiveness for his sins with Bathsheba, and to get this, God's forgiveness did not erase the consequences of David's sin. Even after he was forgiven, David continued to experience the negative consequences of his sin. You know, people ask me all the time, "Pastor, if God's forgiven me, why do I still feel the results of my sin? Whether those results are from a broken marriage or drug abuse or financial problems. I've confessed, I've received God's forgiveness. Why do I continue to experience negative consequences for sins that God has already forgiven? Is it because God doesn't love me?" No, it's because God does love you. That he allows you sometimes to feel the pain of your sin even after you've been forgiven. David understood that. In Psalm 119, verse 67, David said, "Before I was afflicted, I went astray, but now I keep thy word." David understood that painful consequences of his forgiven sin were God's way of gently keeping David in line. Whenever David was tempted, perhaps to look at another woman or to stray into some other sin, David felt the sting of his past transgression. And that's why he said, "Before I was afflicted, before God sent judgment in my life, I went astray, but now I keep your word." You know, one of the greatest consequences David had to deal with the rest of his life was a disloyal son named Absalom. Absalom staged a national rebellion against his father. You can imagine how painful that is. Some of you have experienced something similar before, a disloyal child who goes to war against you. Well, literally, that's what happened with Absalom. He went to war against David. It was one of the consequences of David's sin with Bathsheba. And yet, David believed that even that affliction was a sign of God's love for him to remind him of the necessity of obeying God. And that remarkable response really is key to understanding this most unusual story. Turn over to 2 Samuel 16. 2 Samuel 16, this is a story I bet many of you have never read before. I want you to look at it with me. 2 Samuel 16, beginning with verse 5. Listen to this. When King David, and remember, he's under assault from Absalom, who's trying to unseat David. When King David came to Biruam, behold, there came out from there a man of the family of the house of Saul, whose name was Shimei, the son of Gera. He came out cursing continually as he came. And this man, that is Shimei, threw stones at David and at all the servants of King David and all the people and all the mighty men who were at his right hand and at his left. When David and his men would walk by, this guy would come out of a cave, Shimei, and just start throwing rocks at him. But it wasn't just rocks he threw at David, it was also insults. Look at verse 7. And thus Shimei said when he cursed David, get out, you man of bloodshed and you worthless fellow, for the Lord has returned upon you all the bloodshed of the house of Saul, in whose place you have reigned. And the Lord has given the kingdom into the hand of your son Absalom. And behold, you are taken in your own evil, for you are a man of bloodshed. Talk about kicking somebody when he's down. You know what Shimei was saying is the reason your son is rebelling against you is because of your sins in the past. God is paying you back. You know why that hurt? Because there is a kernel of truth in it. The fact is, David was suffering from the consequences of his sin. Criticism that has no merit, that's easy to dismiss. But criticism, even if it has just an ounce of truth in it, is sometimes very difficult to take. Fortunately, David had a friend. His name was Abishai. He thought it was unfair for Shimei to pile on David after he was already down. Look at 2 Samuel 16, verse 9. Then Abishai, the son of Zeruiah, said to the king, why should this dead dog curse my lord the king? Let me go over now and cut off his head. But notice what David said in verse 10. He said, but the king said, what have I to do with you, O sons of Zeruiah? If he curses and if the Lord has told him curse David, then who shall say, why have you done so? And then David said to Abishai and to all of his servants, behold, my son who came out from me, that's Absalom, seeks my life. How much more now this Benjamite? Let him alone and let him curse, for the Lord has told him. He said to his friend, don't stop him. Don't hurt him. Leave him alone. God is the one who told him to curse me. You see, David believed in the sovereignty of God. David believed that there is nothing that happened in his life that had not come through the will of God into his life. He didn't believe that Shimei was some free agent to go out hurling rocks or insults without the restraint of God in his life. He believed that God had a reason for it, and it was a good reason. It was a loving reason. Before I was afflicted, David said, I went astray, but now I obey your word. David believed in the sovereignty of God. When I think about David's response to Shimei, I think about the words from the late pastor Donald Gray Barnhouse, who talked about the sovereignty of God in our life. Listen to these words. They'll give you great hope. There is no will or act of creatures, men, angels, or demons that can do other than work for our good. No dog can bark against us. No man can act or speak against us. No sinister plot of evil can be against us, but all must be for our good. There is no phenomenon of nature, fire, flood, storm, earthquake, that can work us ultimate ill. The law of gravity cannot cause anything to fall on us unless it has been sifted through the will of God and his purpose for our good. Do you believe that? Do you really believe it? Do you believe there is no harm that can come into your life? No negative event? No negative actions by another person can invade your space unless God has willed it to. And if God has willed it to come into your life, it's not because he hates you. It's because he loves you and he has a perfect plan he's working out for you. You will never be able to respond positively to the reproofs of life until you're convinced of that. Perhaps it was watching how God dealt with his father David that caused Solomon to write these words in Proverbs 3:12 about the reproofs that God sends into our life. For whom the Lord loves, he reproves, even as a father, the son in whom he delights. It's because of God's love for you, but he brings correction into your life, even when that correction comes from the jerks in your life.
7: I'm sensing that God's Spirit is stirring in the heart of someone right now who needs to wake up and receive unsolicited counsel from a friend. Maybe it's you. May God grant you the courage to respond to his gentle call. 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
9: 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I'm David J. Mullins. 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
9: 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I'm Dave Straub, back again to let you know that Turning Point with Dr. David Jeremiah is coming your way in just 30 minutes. 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
3: SRN News, I'm Rich Thomason in Washington. A Senate panel will hear from Dr. Anthony Fauci today. Fauci, at the center of the nation's COVID pandemic response, scheduled to testify this morning. The testimony comes in the wake of revelations from his diary about COVID-19, its origins, and his role during the pandemic's darkest days. Jay Clayton is in. He's been confirmed by the Senate as the new National Intelligence Director, and it was a party-line vote. A touching eulogy from President Trump at yesterday's funeral of Senator Lindsey Graham at Washington National Cathedral. Mr. Trump calling the late senator from South Carolina a true American original who left us much too soon. Huge search and rescue operation on Japan's southern island of Kyushu, devastated by a powerful earthquake. And on Wall Street, the Dow features down 147. More details, srnnews.com.
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13: The adjective dangerous is defined just in the dictionaries, involving possible injury, pain, harm, or loss. Are you willing to follow God when it's not easy? See, we've been too rooted in on conversion, and we're kind of done. We don't really want to say that. We know we're still disciples, but all the heavy lifting's done. And then we kind of get introduced to this endless pool of forgiveness. Dangerous faith. I think it's easier to understand if we look at the antonyms, the opposites. The opposite of being dangerous is to be safe, harmless, innocuous, non-threatening. Seems like a pretty good description of contemporary Christian.
12: 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We're so glad you're here to listen. Today's program is part one of Pastor Allen's message called Dangerous Faith, New Responses, New Opportunities. Tune in tomorrow to hear part two.
13: We're working through a series under the theme of dangerous faith. And in this session, I want to talk specifically about new responses and new opportunities. This whole theme for me really came from a series of events that happened. There was a man in the church. I got to know, he became a friend. I did a podcast with him a couple years ago, Brad Arnold. Brad was the lead singer for Three Doors Down. It's a music group, rock group. He wrote a song when he was 15 years old in a math class in a small town in Mississippi, and that ended up selling multiple millions of copies. So for his life changed dramatically. And in a relatively short period of time, he found himself in front of thousands and thousands of people on a regular basis. And he and I sat down for a podcast. In fact, we're going to repost that podcast this Friday. We're going to recut it and put some clips around it from some of the messages I've been doing lately, and I'll do a new introduction for it. I didn't know when I sat with Brad to do the podcast that within a relatively short period of time, he would be in heaven. But he told me the story that he said the group was touring in Japan. They were on a worldwide tour. And he said, I just had come to the end of myself. He said, I had addiction problems. My life was a mess. And he said, I didn't want to face another day. And I didn't know what I was going to do. And he said, I tried to call some people at home. And because of the time difference, nobody answered. And the only person that would answer was Charlie Daniels. And he said, Mr. Charlie said to me, Brad, you need to get home and get your marriage straight and get your life straight and get your faith straight. And he said, then Mr. Charlie asked me a question. He said, Brad, do you love your wife? And he said, well, you know I do. He said, then why are you trying to kill her husband? And he said, Pastor, I came home and I got my life straight. And he did. He had a dramatic, but the last years of his life when he would tour, he would stop in the middle of a concert, a rock concert, like in Madison Square Garden, not like at Bucksnort. Because I watched and I listened to it a few times. And he'd say, I need to tell you all what's happened to me. And the crowd would get kind of unsettled. Wasn't what they came for. And in the quiet, gentle voice, he would tell how he came to the end of himself and the problems he'd had and how Jesus had restored his life. And he would tell those people, he'll do the same for you. And you'd feel the room settle. It was phenomenal. I talk to groups of people quite a bit, and they don't always settle. Well, he got a very serious diagnosis, and I was invited to be a part of his memorial service. And I was sitting preparing for that. I had already written my part, but I was sitting in a little church in Philadelphia, Mississippi. And I turned the notes over, and I started to jot some things in the margins. And I wrote down that Brad had a dangerous faith. Not because he was loud or angry or violent or obnoxious or belligerent. He had a faith that was dangerous to the kingdom of darkness. Because he took the gifts and the talents and the tools and the platforms that God had given him, and he used them for the glory of God. And I lived with that for months and months before I went public with it, because it needed to incubate inside of me. So that's the context for this. If you haven't seen the podcast, it'll drop this Friday again. It's worth the time. I think it'll bless you. But I want to unpack that idea a little more completely with you, because I believe God's called you and me to have dangerous faith. Not angry, belligerent, violent, hostile. I don't mean that at all. I mean a faith that's dangerous to the kingdom of darkness. Amen. I mean a faith that causes, you know, when Jesus came into the synagogue in Capernaum in Mark chapter 1, there was a demonized man in the synagogue. You have room for that in your... And the demon in the man cried out. Not the man, the demon spoke out through the man. And he said, I know who you are. We know who you are. Have you come here to torment us? You want the kingdom of darkness to be on notice when you get up, when you go to work, when you engage. You want to be a person with dangerous faith. Thank you for that enthusiastic response. I'm good. This series won't go away until you cheer, so you just keep on with that. It's all right. It's been helpful for me as I have prayed about this and thought about it to frame this against times and seasons, because there's a tremendous tendency amongst Christians, I think, to lock down. We know a pattern. We have something we're familiar with, that we're comfortable with, whether it's an order of service or a style of music or an architectural style for worship or whatever it may be. And as I have reflected and thought about this, it seems to me that God's engagement with his people is constantly emerging. There are some things about our faith that are simply immutable. They're not up for discussion. The sovereignty of God, the nature of sin, the redemptive work of Jesus, the authority of Scripture, those are not up for review. But having said that, we tend to create some things that we imagine to be immutable, that cannot be changed, when in fact, I think God changes them dramatically. And I've given you a number of examples. We walk through some of our heroes from the Bible, the big Bible stories we teach the children in Sunday school. You know, Noah and his ark. God recruited a man to build the boat and then collected for him a temporary zoo because he had a message for a whole generation. But I don't think we want to argue that that was the only way God speaks to generations. Noah's three sons were on the boat with him. I've often thought, after the flood, after everything's done and they're reestablished and they're beginning again, do you think that the boys kept boats in the backyard? I think once you've had that experience, you'd want a boat handy. I'm thinking a heavy rainstorm for a few days would give you, make you a little twitchy. Who knows, or if more than a handful of animals showed up around your place, you'd be thinking, here we go again. I mean, Moses, God used Moses in the most remarkable way to give a revelation of himself to an entire multitude of people. Moses comes down the mountain with the law of God carved in stone, very different than how God used Noah. But God doesn't do that in every generation in the same way. Joshua was his expression of faithfulness was as a military commander, a general, leading the people to occupy the land God had promised them. Very different role than Moses had or Noah had. Samuel, the last of the judges, the leader of the tribes of Israel. It's a loose confederacy. It's a theocracy. God still leads the people, but Samuel judges them. He provides direction and insight, God's perspective by being itinerant, traveling around to the tribal centers. But Samuel's followed by a king. Rather quickly by King David. David has a capital city, a centralized government, very different than the way Samuel led the people. And yet Samuel led the people faithfully, and so did David, very different. Isaiah the prophet sent the message to the king Hezekiah that the Assyrian army that was besieging Judah and had conquered so many cities and had set itself up on Jerusalem, he said, don't worry about them, I'll send them home. That was God's message through Isaiah the prophet to the king of Judah. And yet the prophet Jeremiah, the message he gave to the king was the Babylonians are coming and there's nothing you can do. They're going to destroy this city and you're powerless against them. In fact, one of the hurdles that Jeremiah faced was there were a number of false prophets around him echoing what the message that Isaiah had given with response to the Assyrians. Very different messages in very different times. And we followed that on through the scripture. And I put an example in your notes, but I think the challenge that we face in contemporary Christianity is about the only timeline we're interested in is the end of time. I mean, we have like an insatiable appetite to try to get those events of the last days just right. Pre-trib, mid-trib, post-trib, when are we getting out of here? Right? I mean, we have arguments and debates and so much heat and I mean, it's okay with me. I like to study, but I would submit to you that even more important than that, the truth is when the Lord comes for you, we're going if you're ready. And there are some things we can't know. Jesus said nobody knows the day or the hour. Deuteronomy 29:29 says there are secret things that God hasn't revealed. And if God hasn't chosen to reveal them, we can't search them out. But we can know, I believe the Spirit of God, it's consistent throughout Scripture, will give us insight into what He's doing in this season. So I don't want you to lose your enthusiasm for understanding the end of the age. I don't want to diminish that. But I would encourage you to have an equal, if not greater, passion for understanding for what God is doing now. It's far more beneficial to be sensitive to God's moving in each season, so that we can cooperate with Him and not to become fascinated with what God said is unknowable. There's seldom a year that goes past that somebody doesn't make an announcement that they know when the Lord is coming. And we're so cotton picking vulnerable, we keep buying the books. That's on us.
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14: 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Now, let's get back to Pastor Allen with his message called Dangerous Faith, New Responses, New Opportunities. 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
13: In Matthew chapter 10 and verse 5, Jesus is teaching. He's sending out disciples to begin to learn ministry apart from him. And he gives them these very specific instructions. He said Jesus sent the 12 out with the following instructions. Do not go among the Gentiles. Gentile is a New Testament word for everybody who's not Jewish. So only go see the Jews. Do not go to the Gentiles. Or enter any town of the Samaritans. The Samaritans were kind of a quasi. We won't spend the time with that. But don't go to the non-Jews and don't go to any of the Samaritan communities. Go rather to the lost sheep of Israel. That was their ministry. So I mean, this is where you go. Jesus said that. I'm pretty sure if Jesus appeared to you or me and said, this is who you should minister to, we would think, I have my assignment. And they've spent years with him. Well, I'll give you an altar, Acts chapter 1. Now, this is post-resurrection, but it's the same Jesus. And he said to them, same group of people, it's not for you to know the times or the dates the Father has set by his own authority. But you will receive power when the Holy Spirit comes on you, and you'll be my witnesses in Jerusalem and Judea. Jerusalem is a city. Judea is the surrounding region. And Samaria is the next outlying region. So he's describing expanding concentric circles in Jerusalem, Judea, and Samaria, and to the ends of the earth. Same Jesus, just changed their assignment. That's disorienting. But they were pretty astute learners because by Acts chapter 8, we have a report on their obedience. It says, when the apostles in Jerusalem heard that Samaria had accepted the word of God, they sent Peter and John to them. Don't you? I mean, if that was contemporary Christian, we'd have had to have a debate and somebody would have quoted the verse. Jesus said, never go there. It's right here. I was in the meeting that day. He said, no. Peter and John were in that meeting, and Peter and John went to Samaria. So they were listening in Acts 1. And when they had testified and proclaimed the word of the Lord, Peter and John returned to Jerusalem, preaching the gospel in many Samaritan villages. Now, why is that relevant to us? And we've looked at multiple examples of God introducing change. Because I think if with a casual review of contemporary culture, I think it's safe to say that there are new expressions of ungodliness. Certainly more bold or more brazen. Technology changes in how it's available or distributed. The challenges that some of the things that we see today would have been unthinkable in the not distant past. Is that fair? Well, if we imagine that darkness and ungodliness and wickedness is proliferating, we need to hold an equal imagination that the Spirit of God is moving. And I think it's unfortunate to imagine that the Spirit of God could only move in the ways that we understand he has moved in the past. Or we'd all go build a boat. Or we'd be chiseling messages into tablets of stone. Or, and you can put into that, and my experience in the midst of people of faith, is we're very resistant. You know, we'll say things, well, you know, that's just not how I believe. Or that's just not the way my people are. Or I grew up, the church I grew up in. And all of those things are legitimate expressions of faith and are an accurate description of your spiritual journey. But I would submit to you that God responds in each season with what is necessary to bring his purposes forth. And the question I'm asking is it possible that we would be willing to say yes to the Spirit of God as he brought fresh expressions to his purposes through our lives? Not a new message. Not a lessening of the authority of Scripture. Lord knows we have enough of that in contemporary Christendom. I'm not suggesting that at all. But I'm suggesting it's an inadequate understanding of Scripture to imagine that God has to do it in this season the way he did it a decade ago or 3 decades ago or 100 years ago. I like history. I learned from history. I am still gaining benefit from the people who were mentors in my life 40 and 50 years ago. I give you an example. I attended Oral Roberts University.

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2: And the Lord has just given me the insight into next. And I'm never content. I don't want like next. I want the entire stinking blueprint. Right? I want full immersion in a hologram. I'm quite confident I couldn't take it. But I to this day, I benefit from what I heard the Lord. So I'm not telling you, I want you to sever your connections with your past, but I'm telling you what we see God doing today will reflect the creativity and the imagination and the power of God. And I want to walk through a biblical example of that is enormously difficult, but it's all in the context of this dangerous faith. Faith is dangerous to traditions. A living, vibrant faith is dangerous to our carnal nature that doesn't want to change. It's dangerous to our selfishness, our selfish ambition. It's dangerous to our desire to find places of comfort and convenience and then make an altar there and not be willing to move. I want to cultivate that kind of dangerous faith. The adjective dangerous is defined just in the dictionaries involving possible injury, pain, harm, or loss. Are you willing to follow God when it's not easy? See, we've been too rooted in on conversion and we're kind of done. We don't really want to say that. We know we're still disciples, but all the heavy lifting's done. And then we kind of get introduced to this endless pool of forgiveness, and we're introduced to sloppy grace, and we get some really unhelpful Christianity emerging. Dangerous faith. I think it's easier to understand if we look at the antonyms, the opposites. The opposite of being dangerous is to be safe, harmless, innocuous, non-threatening. Seems like a pretty good description of contemporary Christendom. When we were told that our faith wasn't welcome in the public square, we said, well, excuse us, please. And we went home. When they told us our faith wasn't welcome in the corporate boardroom, we said, oh, excuse me, we don't want to offend anyone. And we withdrew. When they told us that they didn't want us in the public square, we said, oh, I'm so sorry. And then we look up a few years later, and in all those same places, there's very much a powerful expression of a worldview. It's just not godly. And I think now we've got to walk back into those places and say, no, excuse me, Jesus is welcome here as well. Amen. Not belligerent, not angry, not destructive, but with some determination. See, dangerous faith is a faith in Jesus of Nazareth as Lord Christ and King. That's dangerous to principalities and powers and spiritual forces of wickedness in the heavenly places. Dangerous to face a living faith. It's a faith on display, a faith that brings vulnerability, a willingness to say, I've been broken, and God's brought restoration to me. We're not a perfect people. Sometimes the way I listen to our testimonies, and I just shake my head. I don't want you to dump all of your problems on other people, but authenticity is important. And you have to share in appropriate ways. I tell you sometimes that if I hit my thumb with a hammer, praise the Lord, may not come out. I understand that's not a full confession of the things I'm capable of, but it's an acknowledgement that I'm very much in process. And so are you. Dangerous faith is the opposite of a harmless, safe, non-threatening faith. It threatens the ascendancy of self and selfish ambition. It challenges anything which sets itself up above the lordship of Jesus. We won't tolerate it. We won't excuse it. We won't justify it. See, we've been far better at accommodating ungodliness and tolerating sin. We've described it as compassion. It isn't love. It isn't love to protect ungodliness. You don't have to be mean or brutal, but we have to have the courage to speak the truth. A doctor, if you go to a physician, and the doctor said, and he didn't tell you that you had a life-threatening disease, and you found out that he had failed to give you an accurate diagnosis, and you went back to see the doctor, and he said, well, you know, I'm just a kind person. I just hate giving bad news. You do your best to see that license.

0: was pulled. 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
16: 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Hi again. I'm Dave Straub, and good morning to you. Hey, in just 30 minutes, we're headed for Mission Hill Church right here in Tampa and its broadcast ministry, The Barnabas Effect, with Pastor Paul Purvis starting at 9 o'clock right here on Faith Talk Tampa.
17: With SRN News, I'm Rex Thomason in Washington. He was a true American original who left us much too soon, President Trump's description of the late Senator Lindsey Graham. Mr. Trump eulogized the South Carolina Republican at his funeral yesterday at Washington National Cathedral. Key figure in America's COVID response is on Capitol Hill to testify before a Senate panel. Dr. Anthony Fauci, who during the depths of the pandemic had declared that he was science. Things are heating up again in the Mideast with more exchanges of fire between the U.S. and Iran and more Iranian attempts to attack its neighbors. Ukraine says it has hit one of Russia's largest oil refineries, stepping up the economic and diplomatic pressure on Moscow. The Dow futures are down 348 points. NASDAQ futures off 34 points. More details at srnnews.com.
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23: You know, when you read the Bible, sometimes things sort of jump out at you and you wonder, what does that mean? It seems so strong. The Bible says that before we become Christians, before we come to Christ for forgiveness, we are slaves to sin. We are bound to sin. We want to be helped. We can't help ourselves. Some of you know what addiction is about. The Bible tells us that before we come to Christ, we're addicted to sin. We can't help ourselves. We want freedom, but we don't know how to get it. And then enter Jesus Christ and the freedom of the cross. That's what we're going to talk about today. I hope you'll be with us. Our passage of scripture is Romans chapter 6. We are finishing up the month of July, and I've had such a wonderful time telling you about my friend Rob Morgan and the book that he wrote to help us appreciate our 250th anniversary. I think he wrote it before that, but it's just a wonderful treasure because it reminds us that this nation is a nation that is built on the principles of the Bible. This nation is going in the wrong direction, in my estimation, at the present time because it's going away from those biblical principles. We can get back to the Bible, get back to those principles, we'll get back to the joy of what it means to be a Christian and, yes, what it means to be an American. This book, 100 Bible Verses That Made America, is our resource for the month of July. If you'll send a gift of any size to help us during this month, we'll send this 350-page hardback book to you. When you send your gift, ask for this book, and it will be on its way. Now let's get started with part one of Finding Victory and Freedom Through Slavery.
24: Open your Bibles to the sixth chapter of the book of Romans, Romans chapter 6. I kept running into these statements in the New Testament, especially, that seem like a disconnect. Statements that, on the surface, sounded like they were contradictory. I later discovered as I studied more and more that these paradoxes of the New Testament were special tools that God chose to help us get a hold of dynamic truth about the Christian life. The paradoxes are many. If you're a Christian, the way up is the way down. That exaltation comes through humiliation. Just as the Lord Jesus came from heaven down here to be one of us and then was exalted to the right hand of the Father, the Bible tells us that God resists the proud, but he lifts up the humble. The way to strength for a Christian is through weakness, the realization that you don't have what you need, but the Lord God has everything you need. We can learn how to live by learning how to die. Today, I want to talk with you about freedom through slavery. Years ago, Bob Dylan wrote a song that you may remember. The lyrics of it go something like this. You may be an ambassador to England or France. You may like to gamble. You may like to dance. You may be the heavyweight champion of the world. You might be a socialite with a long string of pearls. But you're going to have to serve somebody. You may be a construction worker working on a home. You may be living in a mansion. You might even live in a dome. You may own guns and you may even own tanks. You might be somebody's landlord. You may even own banks. But you're going to have to serve somebody. Everybody's got to serve somebody. And so the question I want to pose to you today is, whose slave are you? Everybody is a slave in the sense that this passage is meant. That means we serve something. We serve someone. And we're going to learn about that today. And I want to ask you to stay focused and follow the train of thought that Paul leaves for us here in the sixth chapter. For he's going to take the institution of slavery as he knew it then. He's not endorsing it, and he never does, because it was an evil institution. But it was what was there, and so he used something that was there to teach us an important lesson. We begin in the 16th verse of the 6th chapter of Romans with what we might call the characteristics of slavery. And Romans 6:16 says, "Do you not know that to whom you present yourselves slaves to obey, you are that one's slaves whom you obey?" Whether of sin leading to death or of obedience leading to righteousness. Now, it's been estimated that when Paul wrote this letter to the Romans, there were well over 600,000 slaves in Rome. It was not possible for you to have lived in Rome and not understood slavery, because it was everywhere present. The Old Testament law taught that when a person had been a slave for 7 years, the Old Testament law required that the master of that slave, at the end of the 7 years, offer him his freedom so that he can either become a free man or choose to serve under the mastership of another. Now, when a man decides that he is no longer wanting to stay under the same master, at that 7 year period of time, he can leave. But many of the slaves of that day realized that they had it really good under their masters, because their masters treated them very well, and that they were living better as a slave than many people they knew who were out of slavery, and that the future for them would be much better if they just stayed in the situation they were in. So if that were to happen, they would go to their master and say, "I don't want to be set free. I want to continue to be your slave." And if that were happening, the master, according to the Old Testament, would take the slave and they would bore a hole in his ear with an awl. And that hole would be a simple signature of the master. And it would say, "This particular person has presented himself to his master to become his slave for the rest of his life." That is the metaphor Paul is using here. Once again, he's not endorsing slavery. Slavery was an ugly thing, but it was there. And he just used something that was there. And the Old Testament regulated how this was to happen. Now, whenever a person offered himself as a slave in this manner, he gave up his freedom. and he became totally subservient to his new master. The logic of what Paul is saying in these verses is captured in five principles, five concepts, and I'm going to give them to you quickly. Even though you may not understand how they fit into all of this, if you hold them, you will see in a short moment how this works. First of all, principle number one, concept number one, slavery is about obedience. If you look into the 16th verse of this chapter, you'll know that the word obey is in there twice. And when I yield myself over to another person or to a totalitarian power, I am no longer a free man. Isn't that true? When you give the authority of your life to someone else, you no longer are free. From the moment of my new surrender, my master decides what I do and what I am. Once I make my choice, the result is no longer up to me. I submit myself to the influence, and the influence takes over, and I become obedient to that person or to that influence. Slavery is about obedience. Once again, to whom you present yourselves slaves to obey, you are that one's slaves whom you obey. Slavery is about obedience. Secondly, slavery is about opposites. Paul sets the table here for this passage in a very strange way. Basically, what he says is there's only two kinds of slavery. In the metaphor that he's using in verse 16, he gives it to us this way: whether of sin leading to death or of obedience leading to righteousness. In essence, there are only two directions in which slavery can go in the spiritual sense. Everyone is a slave either to sin, which leads to death, or to obedience, which leads to righteousness and life. Now, let's face it. We're a slave either to sin or we're a slave to righteousness. And Jesus made it very clear that this is true. In John 8:34, Jesus said, "I say to you, whoever commits sin is a slave of sin." But the Bible also teaches us that there comes a time in our life, and we'll see this in a moment, when we turn our back on our slavery to sin and we become slaves to Christ. So here are two completely different lives, lives totally opposed to one another, the life of the old self and the life of the new. They are what Jesus termed the broad road that leads to destruction and the narrow road that leads to life. Paul calls these two things two slaveries. By birth, we are slaves of sin. In sin, our mothers conceive us, the Bible tells us. We're born into the slavery of sin. By grace and faith, we become slaves of Christ. Slavery is about obedience. Whatever we obey, whom we obey, that's who we're a slave to. Slavery is about opposites. There's only two slaveries, to sin and to righteousness. And then thirdly, slavery is about opposition. How many of you know that the old you doesn't like the new you? Did you know that? When you became a Christian and Almighty God began to work on you from the inside out, it wasn't just a walk in the park, was it? There's been this tension, this struggle. Paul, writing to the Galatians in chapter 5 and verse 17, put it this way: "For the flesh wars against the spirit, and the spirit against the flesh. And these are contrary to one another, so that you do not do the things that you wish." Can I get a witness? Isn't that our experience? You don't just become a Christian and from then on you make all the right choices. There's no tension. It's just a walk in the park. You just go on to heaven floating on a cloud. No, no. If you become a Christian, a war starts within you. Listen to me. The old slavery doesn't like the new slavery. Satan doesn't like when things are taken away from him. And so when you become a Christian, that which you once were and that which you have become are in opposition to one another. Slavery is about obedience and opposites and opposition. And then slavery is about options. You can't be the slave of two things at the same time. You have to make a decision. Jesus put it this way: "No one can serve two masters. For either he will hate the one and love the other, or he will be loyal to the one and despise the other." You can't serve God and mammon. In other words, if you're a slave to sin, you can't be a slave to Christ. And if you're a slave to Christ, you can't be a slave to sin. And then the fifth principle is slavery is not only about obedience and opposites and opposition and options, but slavery is about outcomes. How do you know whose slave somebody is? Not by what they say. We proclaim who our master is by what we do. Romans 6:16 says, sin leading to death or obedience leading to righteousness. In the book of Matthew, the Lord Jesus says, "Therefore, by their fruits you will know them." Not everyone who says to me, "Lord, Lord," shall enter the kingdom of heaven, said the Lord. But he who does the will of my Father in heaven, many will say to me in that day, "Lord, have we not prophesied in your name and cast out demons in your name and done many wonders in your name?" And then I will declare to them, "I never knew you. Depart from me, you who practice lawlessness." The Bible says that if you hang out with somebody long enough, you'll know whose slave they are. Give me a week to walk with you, and I can tell you whether you're a slave of Christ or a slave of sin. It's not absolute, as you know, but you can tell. Who we are, how we live, is the proclamation of our commitment. That's true. Now, what Paul's going to do next is help us understand by kind of reviewing the condition of the Romans and taking us through a little story about them, how this slavery thing works as it's applied to the Christian life. He's going to take us through a cycle, and we'll go through this quickly because it's important to see it quickly so you get the picture. First of all, he's talking to the Romans, and he says to them that they were enslaved. Notice verse 17, he said, "But God be thanked that though you were slaves of sin." In other words, he is saying as he talks to the Romans, you were once slaves of sin. Not now, but once you were slaves of sin. And then something happened. They were enslaved, but they became enlightened. Notice verse 17 again. "But you obeyed from the heart that form of doctrine to which you were delivered." Let me tell you how special this little paragraph is. Paul is talking to the Romans and he's saying to them, there was a time when you were slaves to sin. You didn't know Christ. You didn't know what it meant to know God. You were enslaved in your own sinful behavior. But you were enlightened. And he uses a phrase here that is so amazing to me. He says, you became obedient to a form of doctrine. And that form of doctrine enlightened you. Now, the word "form" that is here in the text is a word which means a frame, or here's the best illustration I can tell you. I remember growing up, my mother used to make Jell-O, and she used to put it in a Jell-O mold. She'd pour the Jell-O into this mold, and it had all kinds of beautiful little things. The Jell-O would be in the mold, and they put it in the refrigerator. And then when the Jell-O got cold, you bring it out. And I can still see her turning it over and kind of gently shaking it. And you pull the mold off, and what does the Jell-O look like? It looks exactly like the mold. Now watch. Paul said to the Romans, you were enslaved to sin, but then you were enlightened by the mold of doctrine into which you were poured. This is so important in the day in which we live, ladies and gentlemen, because doctrine is no longer a term found in most churches. In most churches, it's church light. In most churches, don't give me doctrine. That doesn't do anything for me. Tell me stories. Let me leave here with the warm fuzzies. Let me come to church and get pumped up. But don't give me doctrine. I want to tell you something. Without doctrine, it's very difficult for people to be enlightened. People need the truth. First of all, the truth is poured into the doctrine, and then the doctrine is poured into the people. And Paul's concept here is incredible to me. He said, you were slaves to sin. What is the power that will take you out of that slavery? Being enlightened by a form of doctrine. Doctrine which changes your life. What is doctrine? It's the systematic teaching of the Word of God. It's not church light. I came across these sarcastic words by Wilbur Reese. See if they don't resonate with something you know. He wrote, "I would like to buy $3 worth of God, please. Not enough to explode my soul or disturb my sleep, but just enough to equal a cup of warm milk or a snooze in the sunshine. I want ecstasy, not transformation. I want the warmth of the womb, not a new birth. I want a pound of the eternal in a paper sack. I'd like to buy just $3 worth of God, please." Did you know that's where a lot of folks are today? Don't give us doctrine. Give us something that makes us feel good. But feel good doesn't change lives. And what Paul is doing while he writes to the Romans has given us some great truth here. He's saying, you were enslaved to sin, but you were changed by the form of doctrine to which you were exposed. And then through this enlightenment, you were emancipated. You were set free. And then it starts all over again. Having been enslaved and enlightened and emancipated, now they're enslaved again. Notice verse 18. And you became slaves of righteousness. Once again, you can't be slaves to two masters. These Romans, as Paul writes to them, had been enslaved to sin, and then they heard the gospel and the mold or the truth that was poured into them, and they were enlightened, and they became Christians, and they were emancipated. And now the Bible says, and now, having been set free from the old slavery, you become slaves to Christ. Wow. Now, how are these things alike? From the characteristics of slavery to the cycle of slavery, we now see the comparisons of it. And I want you to notice two phrases in verse 19 that put this together for us grammatically. He says, just as you presented your members as slaves to uncleanness and of lawlessness leading to more lawlessness, so now present your members as slaves of righteousness to holiness. Now, here's Paul's teaching. He's saying there was a time when you presented your members, which is your faculties, your mind, your heart, your soul, your body, your members. He said you presented your members to slavery, to sin. Just as you did it then, so now do that same thing to your new master, to Christ. Paul says that our response to grace is to be as absolute as our response was to sin. The apostle uses this parallel language to make this point. First of all, giving us the illustration of the old slavery. He says, just as you once presented your members as slaves to uncleanness and lawlessness leading to more lawlessness. Isn't that what we did when we were not Christians? Before coming to Christ, we gave ourselves to sin. We didn't even think it was a bad thing. It was just what everybody did. What did you do when you didn't know Christ? You did what you wanted to do. What was best for you? What made you happy? What gave you pleasure? What turned you on? That's where the world is today. We made our bodies available to Satan to use for whatever purposes. And when Paul uses the word uncleanness, he's talking about our outward life. And when he uses the word lawlessness, he's talking about our inward life. And when he describes it as leading to more lawlessness, what he's telling us is that sin is not static, it's dynamic. That there isn't anything such as just being in a holding pattern in your sin. Here's the way it looks, folks. You're either getting better or you're getting worse, but you're not standing still. Aristotle, years before Paul, gave us this insight in a little paragraph I found. He said, each action which we do in life is voluntary, but with each voluntary action, our disposition becomes increasingly involuntary. Over a period of time, we continue to make choices, but the choices are influenced by our former choices until a predisposition toward right or wrong choices develops within us. Isn't that true? Let me give you the modern paradigm of that that you've probably heard before. It goes like this. Sow an act, reap a habit. Sow a habit, reap a character. Sow a character, reap a life. There is no such thing, young people, as an unimportant choice. Every choice we make prepares us to make the next choice and influences the next choice that we make, which influences the next choice, so that if you sow an act, it will become a habit. And if you sow a habit, it will become your character. And if you sow a character, it will become your life. Paul talks about the old slavery, but now he wants us to understand how that applies to who we are in Christ. Notice verse 19. So now, present your members as slaves of righteousness for holiness. We are to take ourselves, and just as we allowed sin and pleasure and Satan and all of that just to have us, we're to come now to Christ, and in the same way, we're to say to him, Lord God, I am your slave. Take me. Use me for your purposes. Whatever you want, that's what I want. Tell me what to do, Lord. I'm ready to do it. Where are we going today, Lord? I'm your slave. I want to be your servant. And as we follow this pattern in Christ, we will discover that yielding ourselves to righteousness will have the same exponential effect on us as unrighteousness had before. If we go on living this righteous life and practicing it with all of our might and energy and all of our time, here's what we will find. We will find that the process that went on before, in which we went from bad to worse and became viler and viler, is upside down and reversed. You become cleaner and cleaner and purer and holier and more conformed into the image of the Son of God. That's how it works. You make a choice for God, and it makes the next choice for God easier to make. And little by little, you sow these choices of righteousness, and these choices become habits, and these habits become your character, and then your character becomes your life. One of the things this proves, if it doesn't prove anything else, men and women, is this. There's no such thing as staying the same as you are. You're either getting more and more holy or getting more and more sinful. Oh, no, you say, Pastor, I'm in a holding pattern. No, you're not. You may think you are, but you're not. You're either going toward Christ or you're moving away from Him. So once again, I want to ask you, whose slave are you?
0: Yeah. Paul considered himself bound to Christ in a kind of slavery that was voluntary, but so overwhelmingly productive for Paul. He only did those things which he knew Christ wanted him to do. And he followed Christ as a slave would follow his master. That's the way to find victory. You might think, oh, that's not what I want to do. I want more freedom to have fun and do my thing. Well, is it making you happy? Is it giving you joy? Has it caused you to have satisfaction in your life? Are you looking back and saying, boy, I'm sure glad I lived my life that way? The Bible teaches you a new way. And that's what we're talking about during these days in the month of July. We're talking about making sense of it all, seeing the world with a biblical perspective. And we'll continue that tomorrow right here on this good station.
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25: During the War for Independence, General George Washington, the man we refer to today as the father of our country, led American troops through military defeat after defeat. And in the bitter winter of 1777, he wrote this somber note to a friend in Philadelphia. Quote, "You might have tracked our army from White Marsh to Valley Forge by the blood on their feet," end of quote. Many soldiers continued to march through the deep snows of Pennsylvania without shoes. Others suffered from disease, hunger, and freezing conditions. Nearly 2,000 of Washington's men died. Yet George Washington did not lose faith. Amid the hardship, loss, and uncertainty of Valley Forge, he turned to God in prayer. At a time when our nation once again faces division and uncertainty, may we follow Washington's example, kneeling humbly, praying faithfully, and asking God to guide the future of America.
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17: With SRN News, I'm Rich Thomason in Washington. He was a true American original who left us much too soon, President Trump's description of the late Senator Lindsey Graham. Mr. Trump eulogized the South Carolina Republican at his funeral yesterday at Washington National Cathedral. Key figure in America's COVID response is on Capitol Hill to testify before a Senate panel. Dr. Anthony Fauci, who during the depths of the pandemic had declared that he was science. Things are heating up again in the Mideast with more exchanges of fire between the U.S. and Iran and more Iranian attempts to attack its neighbors. Ukraine says it has hit one of Russia's largest oil refineries, stepping up the economic and diplomatic pressure on Moscow. The Dow futures are down 348 points. NASDAQ futures off 34 points. More details at srnnews.com.
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7: Sometimes you need to hear the Spirit of God in you say, okay, you don't need to pray anymore. Do what I've already told you to do. Praying about being faithful to the Lord is like what God told Moses in Exodus chapter 14. Go read it. He literally says, hey, stop pray, stop talking to me about this. Use what is in your hands. Be faithful. Prayer matters, but sometimes we simply need to do what we know to do. Verse 22, the man with two talents also came to the master, and he said, you entrusted me with two talents. See, I've gained two more. And his master replied, well done, good and faithful servant. Man, again, you've been faithful with a few things. I put you in charge of many things. Come and share your master's happiness. Notice what he says, well done, good and faithful servant. Notice what he doesn't say, good and fruitful servant. Man, this is convicting to me. Because so much of my life has been built around accomplishment. And I just need to acknowledge, even in church, that's what we've made it about way too much. The pastors or spiritual leaders that you hear about are the ones that have the biggest churches or the biggest programs or the biggest platforms. And I can't help but imagine that sometimes we may see in heaven that there are people we never knew their name, but they've got the largest mansions. Because they were the most faithful. The master judges on faithfulness, not fruitfulness. Then the man who had received the one talent came and said, Master, I knew that you're a hard man, harvesting where you've not sown and gathering where you've not scattered seed. So I was afraid. He was what? Church, he was what? All right, keep that in mind. He said, so I was afraid, and I went out and I hid your talent in the ground. See, here's what belongs to you. How many of our bad decisions originate out of fear? I can tell you something. As a child, because I grew up in church, I remember hearing this parable. And I want to be quite honest. I remember saying, that's not fair. I hadn't yet learned that fair is not a biblical virtue. Because I thought, man, I can relate to that. I'd be afraid. I don't want to mess this up. What am I going to do? So it seems like he was doing something good. He was making sure he didn't mess up. And yet he was being guided by fear. And what do we know about fear in Scripture? God has not given us a spirit of what? Fear, but of power, of love, of a sound mind. The opposite of faith is not doubt. We all doubt. Don't miss this. the 11 that were there after the resurrection, the 11 that God used to change the world with the gospel, one of them had a nickname because he was the doubter. Even after he's looking at Jesus' resurrected body, doubt's going to be a reality in your life. Doubt is not the opposite of faith. Fear is the opposite of faith. Fear comes out of your circumstances, so you look around. Now listen, I've heard this, so please listen. You look around, and you're looking at your finances each month, and out of fear, you say, no, I can't be a good steward to the Lord. I can't. I don't know what would happen. Fear is what drives you to go do what you've planned in your life rather than submitting your vocation to a calling that God may be calling you to do and go to because you think, I don't know if I could do that. Fear is what keeps you from serving in the Lord's church because you say, I'm not as gifted as that person that stands on the stage, or I don't think I can be around people the way those people are that stand at the door. Fear focuses on our circumstances rather than focusing on the one who holds our circumstances in his hands. Don't miss how this ends. His master replied, you wicked, lazy servant. Now, don't send me an email about this, but I just want to point out, in this story, everybody didn't get a participation trophy. You wicked and lazy servant. So you knew that I harvest where I've not sown and gather where I've not scattered. Well then, you should have put my money on deposit with the bankers so that when I returned, I would have received it back with interest. So you catch what he says. Hey, these other jokers, I don't know what they did. They put it in the stock market. I don't know what they did. But they made multiplied increase on what they were entrusted with. He's saying, I would have been okay if you just put it in the bank and got 1% interest. But you weren't. You were wicked. Now that sounds strong, doesn't it? He had a good heart. No! He's wicked! But then get this, he's lazy. That's where if I was the defense attorney, I would have stood up and said, I object, Your Honor. My client is not lazy. Did you hear what he said? Do you know how hard it was for him to assemble a shovel? He had to run down to Home Depot to buy a shovel, to buy a wheelbarrow. He took it out into the field, this talent that you've granted. He put it there, and Your Honor, he had to dig a ditch. He dug a hole. He was sweating. He was filthy. He's not lazy. What do you mean calling him lazy? What about you? See, what he was saying, what I believe he would say is he was busy. But he was busy focusing on his comforts rather than focusing on faithfulness. It's important to see something here. We can get very busy with comfortable and totally miss faithful. You okay? In our society, in this world in which we live, we can get very busy with comfortable and miss faithful. I can be so comfortable in my home that I don't get out into my neighborhood and find hilltop moments. I can be so comfortable in my financial setting that I don't give to my church that on one campus has more than 35 air-conditioned units, many of which are 40-plus years old and regularly break down, just like the ones in your home. I get so comfortable that I don't interact with those people that I see in the stores and the places I do business in, and I don't use what God's given me. And Jesus says, take the talent from him and give it to the one who has 10 talents. For everyone who has will be given more, and he will have an abundance. Whoever does not have, even what he has, take from him. And then throw him, that worthless servant, outside into darkness, where there'll be weeping and gnashing of teeth. Let me sum this up, make a few statements about it, and then pray with you. Jesus, our master, demands our faithfulness. There are both present and eternal consequences for our failure to be faithful. Let me say that again, because that's the main idea. Jesus is our master, and he demands our faithfulness. And when we are unfaithful, there are consequences in our present life, and there will be consequences in eternity. So I want to give a few more comments, but here's my temptation to come up with a fancy outline, but sometimes clarity trumps creativity. And so let me just be really clear about what we see going on here. Number one, the master leaves and entrusts his servants with talents. Did you hear that? Did that jump out of the story to you? There's a master who leaves and he entrusts his servants with talents. So first thing we have to ask is, what is a talent? Well, it's not a talent like we've seen Taranda sing this morning, and she has a talent vocally. She's been gifted with that vocally, but that's not what it's referring to here. Talent was actually a form of currency. It was some kind of valuable currency, perhaps even gold. The average weight of a talent was somewhere between 58 and 80 pounds. One talent was equal to 20 years' wage. One talent, 20 years' wage. So now I'm going to knock some of your socks off. I did a little research. It's a couple years old now, so the number's too low. But a couple years old, in this country, in the U.S., the average annual year's wage was $77,643. Now, some of you are going, that ain't what I make. We're not talking about fair, right? I'm just talking about, that's the average, right? $77,643. You know what that would be over 20 years? I did the math. It's $1,552,860. So today, a one-talent person would be a millionaire. You follow? It's important that you understand that. So whether we're talking about the five-talent guy or the two-talent guy or the one-talent guy, they were all given something very valuable. You agree with that? Okay. All right. So think about this. Who's the master in the story? Who do you think the master is? All right, now, church. Time for a reminder. If I ask you a question and you think, man, that seems easy, it is. And there's always the same answer. I'm going to ask it again, all right? Who do you think the master is in this story? Oh, you're right. You're so smart. Who do you think the servants are in the story? Raise your hand. We all servants. We're servants of the one true king, our master. Let me just ask you a question, see if we're on the same page. Did the master leave? He did. It's in the book. You don't have to be afraid. He did. He died on the cross. He rose from the grave, and then he ascended back into heaven. Now, some of you got trumped up because the Holy Spirit's here with us. But Jesus, the master, he left. Has he entrusted us with things of great value? Yeah. See, this is an easy to, that's why Jesus was so good. He just told stories that were easy to understand. I want to tell you something. You are valuable to Jesus, and he has given you talents that have great value. Isn't that good? Would you just give God praise today for that? You're valuable to Jesus. He's given you talents that have great value. So let's keep going. The master leaves and entrusts his servants with talents, and then the master returns. Did you see that in the story? This means, yeah. So he came back. Who? It's easy. Who's the master? Jesus. So what does this mean? Jesus is coming back. Jesus is coming back. Isn't that good? Would you praise God for that? Man, that's exciting. So the master returns. The third thing. Man, this is quick. The third thing. The master rewarded and rebuked servants upon his return. So let's look at the rewards first. That's the fun part. Twice we hear, well done, good and faithful servant. Well done, good and faithful servant. Everybody wants to hear that, but few understand what's required to receive that blessing. In his reward, Jesus reveals one of the greatest secrets of the kingdom. Your greatest kingdom impact is not based on how gifted you are, but on how faithful you are. Listen to that. Your greatest kingdom impact is not based on how gifted you are, but how faithful you are. So you may not be the best communicator. You may not be the best singer. You may not think you have the most outgoing personality. You may not be the most wealthy person in the room. But what you do with what God's given you, your faithfulness is going to determine the kingdom impact that you have. That's the secret of the kingdom of God. It's not what we have that makes the greatest difference on this side of heaven, but what we do with what we have. And what we do with what we have is not based on our abilities or our capacity, but it's based on our faithfulness. So I love this from Eugene Peterson. He talks about our having a long obedience in the same direction. That's why I go back and I think some of these little preachers who pastored a small church for decades and nobody knows their name, man, they're going to be some of the most faithful folks we find. So we don't all have the same abilities or even the same capacities, and this may be hard to accept. And sometimes we don't even determine our capacity. The master does. So maybe today God's saying to you, you may need to stop pursuing something God hasn't given you and ask him to help you faithfully use what he has given you. Stop looking to somebody else and say, I wish I had what they had. And say, God, help me to know what it is you've given me. If you're a young adult or a student in here, say, make it your daily prayer. Oh, God, help me to know that purpose for which I was created. Don't be crippled by comparison. Bloom where you're planted. Use that which is in your hands. If the master rewards and rebukes, we've got to ask, why does he reward? Well, it's in the passage. The talents were multiplied. God doesn't want us to just use what he's given us. He wants us to multiply our gifts for his glory. So this faith thing, oh, church, grasp it. This faith thing is not one little compartment. It's not one little box that you're to check off in your life and say, man, I went to church on Sunday and I didn't do a lot of bad stuff. No, he wants his faithfulness to you to reflect in a life of faithfulness to him that is 24/7 in everything you do. And when that takes place, your life then begins to multiply in faithfulness. Maybe just pause right now and think about this. What am I doing with what he's given me? If a reward or rebuke ceremony was held right now, how'd that work out for you? So why does he rebuke? Real quickly, he tells us, right? Wickedness and laziness. Let me give you another quick question. How many of us have wicked hearts? Raise your hand if you think you have a wicked heart. This is what the Bible says. All of us have sinned and fallen short of the glory of God. So we already know we're going to struggle on this. I'm not going to ask you to raise your hand about laziness, but I want you to think about, are you becoming too busy being comfortable that you've become lazy being faithful? What needs to change in your life? What disciplines, what habits to reflect faithfulness? So let me help you understand. This is not simply about financial stewardship. I preach this parable about financial stewardship. This is not simply about financial stewardship, but it is about financial stewardship. I can't be found faithful if I'm not faithful with the financial blessing God's given me. This is not simply about your vocation, but it is necessarily about your vocation. You will not be found faithful if you don't spend your life doing what he created you to do. This is not simply about how you lead your home, but it's certainly about how you lead your home. You will not be found faithful if you don't lead your home in a faithful way. It's not simply about what you do in your church, but it's certainly about what you do in your church. Can't be found faithful if you don't care about the bride of what the Bible calls the bride of Christ, his church. It's not simply about your hilltop moments where you live, work, and play, but it's certainly about your hilltop moments where you live, work, and play. You can't be found faithful if you're not living it out outside the building. So are you being found faithful? And as I look in that mirror, I find some inadequacies in my life. So I want to just close it by helping you understand why this third servant was found unfaithful. Number one, he He undervalued what the master had entrusted to him. Now, I've already told you, I've tried to lay this out like a lawyer today. I've already told you, Jesus is your master and he's given you great value. He values you and he's given you great value. Don't you dare undervalue what the master has given to you. Second thing, though, the third servant was found unfaithful because he overvalued what he could lose. He lived focusing on fear rather than focusing on faith. He was so focused on his provision that he forgot his purpose. But number three, he misvalued the character of the master.

0: the Argo photographed and confirmed the wreckage of the Titanic 13,120 feet below sea level on the ocean floor. Let me just remind you about the Titanic. It was the bomb. I mean, it was the thing. It was the lifestyles of the rich and famous in its day. Not only the then largest ship, it had a complete gymnasium, a heated pool, squash courts, the first miniature golf course, the opulent dining rooms, orchestras, and even Turkish baths on a boat that many years ago. But it sank on April 14th, 1912. The unthinkable happened to the unsinkable. Why? They hadn't valued the right things. The crew disregarded the weather reports. They didn't even have enough life jackets. The person that was supposed to be manning the radio was off duty for a few minutes. And the unthinkable happened to the unsinkable, and the end came for 1,513 people. And some of us are living our lives as if we're unsinkable. But the end will come. I'm just here to warn you today, don't let the unthinkable happen. Don't find yourself standing before the master and hear you wicked and lazy servant. So, I love this because it's so simple. Let me just remind you. Jesus left for a little while and entrusted us with his resources. Did you get that? Got it? This means yes. Jesus is coming back. You got it? Isn't that good? Here it is. Jesus will reward and rebuke based on our faithfulness. So what should we do? What do you? Before I tell you, what do you think we should do? What's that, Brother Bill? Yeah, be faithful. This isn't rocket science. Let's just get this right. Be faithful. There's a great reward in being faithful and taking risks for Jesus. There's a strong rebuke and judgment for being lazy and taking matters into our own hand. So let's evaluate real quick. Is there any area of your life where fear is preventing faithfulness? Is there any area of wickedness or sin that is preventing faithfulness in your life? Is there any area of laziness preventing faithfulness? Are you doing what you were purposed to do? Man, I've been thinking about in my life a quote by the great preacher Haddon Robinson. I heard that he said, stop doing the things you like to do in order to do the things you were born to do. When my end comes, I want to know that I was doing the things God created me to do. If the end were today, I would want to be found faithful. Near the end of his life, Billy Graham was asked his favorite verse. And this is what he said. Billy Graham. Y'all ever heard of Billy Graham? Near the end of his life, his favorite verse, this is what he said. May I never boast except in the cross of our Lord Jesus Christ, through which the world has been crucified to me and I to the world. Galatians 6:14. May I never boast. You would think, man, it's a good thing Billy Graham wasn't born in our social media age, where he had to have himself promoted on a platform. There's no promotion like self-promotion. But he says, no, I don't have any. Billy Graham, hundreds of thousands, if not millions of people will be in eternity because of the simple gospel preaching of this man. And he says, may I never boast except in the cross of our Lord Jesus Christ. Favorite verse. And then on February 21st, 2018, at 99 years of age, Billy Graham died a sinner saved by grace. And I'm confident this is what he heard. Well done, my good and faithful servant. You're just a country boy from North Carolina. But you were faithful with those few things. I'm going to put you in charge of a lot. Come and share in the Master's happiness.
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10: During the War for Independence, General George Washington, the man we refer to today as a father of our country, led American troops through military defeat after defeat. And in the bitter winter of 1777, he wrote this somber note to a friend in Philadelphia. Quote, "You might have tracked our army from White Marsh to Valley Forge by the blood on their feet," end of quote. Many soldiers continued to march through the deep snows of Pennsylvania without shoes. Others suffered from disease, hunger, and freezing conditions. Nearly 2,000 of Washington's men died. Yet George Washington did not lose faith. Amid the hardship, loss, and uncertainty of Valley Forge, he turned to God in prayer. At a time when our nation once again faces division and uncertainty, may we follow Washington's example, kneeling humbly praying faithfully and asking God to guide the future of America.
3: 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Hey, just wanted to remind you, in 30 minutes, we'll have Pastor Greg Laurie with a new beginning. It's right around the corner at 10 o'clock here on Faith Talk Tampa.
11: With SRN News, I'm Rich Thomason in Washington. Dr. Anthony Fauci took the fifth today before a Senate panel, refusing to answer any questions about apparent discrepancies between what he wrote in his diary and what he told the public during the COVID-19 pandemic. Fauci was subpoenaed to appear by Republican Senator Rand Paul of Kentucky. Positive and productive, that's how the U.S. and Israel described President Trump's White House meeting with Israeli Prime Minister Benjamin Netanyahu. Meanwhile, things seem to be heating up again in the Mideast. More back-and-forth attacks between the U.S. and Iran. It was a party-line vote, the Senate confirming Jay Clayton to serve as National Intelligence Director. Japan's earthquake death toll has risen to at least 18 as search and rescue efforts continue on the southern Japanese island of Kyushu. It's a race against the clock, according to Japan's prime minister. This is
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16: They brought him down to Caesarea and sent him forth to Tarsus. Then had the churches rest throughout all Judea and Galilee and Samaria, and were edified and walking in the fear of the Lord and in the comfort of the Holy Ghost, and were multiplied.
17: Pastor Brett Benner noting their growing faith resulted in a growing church.
16: Saul is picking up where Stephen left off. This is Saul talking to Gentiles. When he was doing that, he's doing what God wanted him to do.

0: Things took a significant turn for the early church in Acts chapter 9 as Saul, once their primary persecutor, converted to Christianity and began preparing for his future ministry. Meanwhile, Peter continued to follow Jesus' example while boldly sharing the gospel throughout the region. Pastor Brett Metter picks up a verse-by-verse look into Acts chapter 9 in today's Word.
1: Well, verse 21, it says, "But all that heard him were amazed, and said, is not this he that destroyed them which called on this name in Jerusalem and came hither for that intent, that he might bring them bound to the chief priests? But Saul increased the more in strength and confounded the Jews which dwelt at Damascus, proving that this is very Christ." Remember, the word Christ is the Messiah, that Jesus, he's proven that Jesus is the Messiah, the foretold Messiah of the Jews. So in this case, he's not Paul the Apostle. You might say Paul the Apologist. If you know what apologists do, it's a practice of defending a religious faith through reasoned argumentation and discourse. That's what he's doing. He's arguing with these guys that Jesus is the Messiah of the Jewish Hebrew Bible. And by the way, we're going to see a theme here. Paul's going to spend a lot of time trying to convince the Jews that Jesus is the Messiah, but that really wouldn't be his calling. What would be Paul's primary calling? Yeah, he's going to be the missionary to the Gentile people, even though you're going to see it his whole life, but I want to minister to the Jews. And every time he does that, he almost gets killed. Maybe you know the Lord's not in that if you're, you know, every time you go do your ministry, like they're stoning you to death over and over again, or, you know, those kinds of things. So we're going to see that. How do the religious leaders respond to Paul? Well, we pick that up in verse 23. It says, "And after that many days were fulfilled, that the Jews took counsel to kill him." I'd say that's a tough response to Paul's sermons. Kill him! I've had a few people say that to me on my sermons, but not like this. But verse 24, "But their laying await was known of Saul, and they watched the gates day and night to kill him. Then the disciples took him by night and let him down by the wall in a basket." You know, I've always kind of chuckled at this because I tend to wonder, like, you know, what do you do if you're Paul the Apostle and you're all excited? I'm saved, man. I'm going to go preach the gospel. And you preach the gospel, and you're just hoping that everybody's going to get saved. You're going to have a Holy Ghost happening. You're going to be the next Billy Graham. It's going to be awesome. But that night, what is he doing? Wonder what's going through Saul's mind when he's in the basket being lowered. Like, what's he thinking? I'm such a loser. I was going to do great things for the kingdom. I was going to launch new ministries. I was going to, but you know, the phrase here is interesting. Let down. Have you ever been let down in ministry where you're just kind of like, bummer. I had such high hopes that I was going to do great things. You know, all the great people that are used by God in the Bible have let down moments. You should know that. And sometimes you get deflated or bummed out. For every time the Lord inspires you, you go away from a retreat or a service or a time where you're fellowshipping with other believers and man, you feel encouraged and pumped. Don't be surprised when the enemy tries to take the wind out of your sails. You shouldn't be shocked when you feel a resistance. In fact, sometimes I've realized when things are going smooth and smooth sailing, I kind of wonder, am I even being effective spiritually? Because when things are smooth, I wonder, am I doing anything of value? It's when you're serving the Lord and when you're actually making a difference in the things of the kingdom, don't be surprised when you get kind of that resistance and feel let down or bummed out or blue or hurt or wounded. You know, Paul would say later, and this is true in 2 Corinthians chapter 4, verse 17, Paul would say, "For our light affliction is but for a moment, but it works for us a far more exceeding eternal weight in glory." And that's what you have to remember when you're going through those times. Let down in a basket. It's just a light affliction, just for a moment, and then hang on, because the Lord's going to continue to use you, as he will Paul here. But we pick it up there in verse 26. It says, "And when Saul was come to Jerusalem, he essayed to join himself to the disciples, but they were all afraid of him, and believed not that he was a disciple." So he's sort of rejected right up until verse 27. "But Barnabas," now we're meeting a new guy, "Barnabas took him and besought him to the apostles and declared unto them how he had seen the Lord in the way and that he had spoken to him and how he had preached boldly at Damascus in the name of Jesus, and was with them coming in and going out at Jerusalem. And he spake boldly in the name of the Lord Jesus and disputed against the Grecians, but they went about to slay him, which when the brethren knew, they brought him down to Caesarea and sent him forth to Tarsus. Then had the churches rest throughout all Judea and Galilee and Samaria, and were edified, and walking in the fear of the Lord and in the comfort of the Holy Ghost, and were multiplied. So now there's a time of peace and multiplication in the church, no longer Paul going around trying to kill everybody, and they're at rest. In verse 29, we saw that he was disputing against the Grecians. Who else disputed against the Grecians? Well, if you recall, that was Stephen there earlier in Acts chapter 6 and 7. And now Saul is picking up where Stephen left off. This is Saul talking to Gentiles. When he was doing that, he's doing what God wanted him to do. And I love how God sort of replaces Stephen, who is ministering to the Grecians. Now the Lord says, oh, Stephen's in heaven now, so we'll get Paul to do it. The churches have rest. In verse 29, they have rest throughout all Judea, Galilee, and Samaria. Was that only because Saul was no longer persecuting the church? One thing you have to remember, that there's still the high priest in Jerusalem that still hate Christians. But there's something that many scholars talk about, especially if you know history, that happened during this moment in history. We know exactly something that took place in this time that is probably why the church had a sort of a respite or a break from the persecution that Paul was starting. It's not just because Paul was no longer persecuting, but there was something else that was happening. It was a little dude named Caligula. Did any of you study Caligula in school? Really wicked guy, to say the least. By this time, these emperors of Rome thought of themselves as deity. So Caligula said, okay, down there in Judea and Jerusalem, I want my image set up in the temple in Jerusalem. Now, if you can imagine, what do you think the Jews thought of that, having an image of a Roman emperor? And this season, the Jews focused all their attention on what was happening with Caligula. And so most scholars believe this is one of the main reasons why the church had room to flourish and persecution was sort of put on hold. The priests, the high priest and the Sanhedrin, they had their hands full with Rome and Caligula, so they weren't persecuting the church. So question, during a time of rest, what should the church be doing? You know, this is something that I think you and I should talk about, because I wonder if persecution's coming someday again in the world, in America. You know, we see Christians around the world being persecuted, and we sort of forget that. But could persecution be coming our way? We've had 250 years of religious liberty here in the United States, and we've kind of forgotten what persecution is like. But I could see handwriting on the wall. Even our, you know, neighbors to the north in Canada, Christians are feeling even a little more persecution than we are. And we could be following pretty shortly thereafter. So what should we be doing in our 250 years of peace and prosperity as Christians? I think that we might want to think about that. What did the church do during their time of peace that's mentioned here in Acts 9? Building up, edifying each other. They were learning and searching the scriptures and talking about the scriptures. They were praying and fasting. They were doing what they were called to do as a church. And I think it was during this time they were being prepared for the 10 waves of Roman persecution that would come historically right after this. And they'd be horrible. That's where Fox's Book of Martyrs, you start reading what happened to the church in the end of first century into the third and fourth century. It was horrifying persecution. But I think that's what readied them for what was about to come. I wonder if we should be thinking a little more that way, to be ready. Brett, that's really encouraging. Can we move on? Sure. Something to think about, though. But verse 32, and it came to pass, as Peter passed throughout all quarters, he came down also to the saints which dwelt at Lydda. Now, I just want to say, this is kind of fun here, because this place, Lydda, it's also in modern day, it's called Lod, L-O-D. That's how they say it in Israel, Lod. And if you've ever been to Israel, you landed in Lod. It's where the Ben-Gurion Airport is in Israel. It's outside of Tel Aviv. It's out kind of in the country area of Lod. And it's kind of fun. Whenever I bring tour groups, as we're walking on the airport tarmac, I say, you guys know what happened here in the Bible? Like, we're already, like on a biblical tour of Israel, you're already at a really cool biblical site. As soon as your plane hits the ground, you're like, you know what happened here? Acts chapter 9. Right here, this little town of Lod. It's still there. This little town is still there. Right at the Ben-Gurion Airport, just outside of Tel Aviv. And another thing that we're going to start seeing here, too, is we're going to start seeing a little bit of a change here. For example, we're starting to talk about Peter, and we're going to put Paul, Saul of Tarsus, we're going to put him on hold for several chapters. We're going to talk mostly about Peter, shifting from chapter 9, from Saul's conversion, now to Peter's ministry. And from here through chapter 12, we'll be talking about Peter, and then we'll pick up Paul's story again in chapter 13. So we haven't forgotten Paul, just something to realize what's happening. So now we have Peter in Lod, or Lydda, in verse 33. And there he found a certain man named Aeneas, which had kept his bed 8 years and was sick of the palsy. And Peter said unto him, Aeneas, Jesus Christ maketh thee whole. Arise and make thy bed. And he arose immediately. And all that dwelt at Lydda and Sauron saw him and turned to the Lord. So Sauron and all of Mordor were saved. Even Sauron and the orcs were saved there. No, I'm just kidding for you Lord of the Rings fans. No, this is a different Sauron. But what a cool thing. Now, one thing I'd like to draw, this is Peter just doing miracles. And I want to point out how very much Jesus-esque Peter is rolling here. He's doing Jesus stuff. Would you agree? Like, here's a guy sick of the palsy. And he said, Jesus Christ has made you whole. And take up your bed or make up your bed and walk. Same kind of language of Jesus. I want to point that out because we're going to see more of that as we go. But this is where Peter becomes part of this. And by the way, Lod is right there by the Mediterranean Sea. So we're going to change from where we were, the road to Damascus and that whole area up in the Damascus region. Now we're more by the Mediterranean Sea, Lod and Joppa. And even Caesarea, these are the places we're going to be as we're going through these next chapters. But now we go from Aeneas being healed and Peter being a part of that healing to verse 36. Now, there was at Joppa a certain disciple named Tabitha, which by interpretation is called Dorcas. For you expectant mothers, you might want to think of that as a Bible name for your daughters, Dorcas. Dorcas, this woman was full of good works and alms deeds, which means charitable deeds, which she did. Man, you just got to love this. This woman named Tabitha, by the way, is Aramaic. Dorcas is the Greek form. But both mean gazelle or roe or like a deer or doe. That was just her name. Like, if you could kind of picture this woman, she's gracious. She's loved by the church. She's doing nice things for people. You just got to love that. But in verse 37, it came to pass in those days that she was sick and died, whom when they had washed, they laid her in an upper chamber. And forasmuch as Lydda was near to Joppa, and the disciples had heard that Peter was there, they sent to him two men, desiring him that he would not delay to come to them. Then Peter arose and went with them. And when he was come, they brought him into the upper chamber. All the widows stood by him weeping and showing the coats and the garments which Dorcas had made while she was with them. But Peter put them all forth and kneeled down and prayed. And turning him to the body, said, Tabitha, arise. And she opened her eyes, and when she saw Peter, she sat up. And he gave her his hand and lifted her up. And when he had called the saints and the widows, presented her alive. And it was known throughout all Joppa, and many believed in the Lord. And it came to pass that he tarried many days in Joppa with one Simon the Tanner. Now, here we have Joppa, this modern day, they call it Jaffa or Jaffa in modern day. It's a port city. It's a beautiful little port city in the Mediterranean Sea. It's where, you know, Jonah in the Old Testament was running from God. He left in Joppa, but this is, you know, New Testament time. And he's staying at Simon the Tanner's house. We're going to have more about that at chapter 10. But you got to love that Tabitha was loved by the church. And, you know, we see for some reason, the Lord says, I'm going to bring her back. It is interesting to me that she did, you know, we didn't see Stephen brought back. Maybe the Lord just said, I want him in heaven, but man, it's like the church was like, oh, we're going to miss Tabitha. Like, she was such a blessing to the church. When the Lord moves someone away, sometimes it's hard to fill that place, you know, and I'm sure the church was feeling this. Like, oh, look at all the garments she made. And they were like just marveling at what a blessing she was. But there's some things to note in this story that I don't want to miss. Remember how we already saw Peter acting like Jesus when he told the man sick of the palsy, Aeneas, and said, take up your bed and walk? Just like Jesus. But we also see Peter doing the same thing here that Jesus did in Mark chapter 5, the verse 38 through 43. Remember when they were all laughing when Jesus said she only sleeps and he's going to go in and raise her from the dead? Jesus was in Mark. So what did Jesus do to all the people laughing? He put them out. He said, get out of here. Shoo. And he got all the professional mourners out. And then he healed them. Peter's doing the same thing right here. In verse 40, Peter put them all forth. And now he's, see, I guess I love that Peter's very, very practically just acting like Jesus, doing the same things Jesus did. And that's something that I think is noteworthy. And the Lord raises her up. Now, one thing I'd like to say too is that we're not going to say she was resurrected as much. You could say that, I suppose, like we could say of Lazarus, that we call Lazarus being resurrected, but you might say that's more like a resuscitation. And I'll tell you the difference. Jesus is called the first fruit of the resurrection, and people say, well, what about Lazarus? You know, because he was raised before Jesus, but he was resuscitated, and then he died again, like he died. There's a difference. Jesus rose and lived forevermore. That's the truest form of resurrection. I just want to make that point. And same with Tabitha. She is raised from the dead, if you would, but to eventually die like everybody else, but she would have eternal life through Christ. So that's one of the things here. Peter's acting like Jesus. We see that already. We love this beautiful gal in the church. She's just a blessing. And then also, this is the first time Christians are called saints in the church or the New Testament church. And it's noteworthy. In verse 32, it says, it came to pass as Peter passed throughout all quarters, he came down to the saints which dwelt at Lydda. And then also verse 41, he gave her his hand and lifted her up. And when he had called the saints and widows, presented her alive. The reason I point that out is this is the Bible. Who's right, the Bible or the Catholic Church? The Bible's right. Let's just go with the Bible as much as we possibly can figure out what the Bible says. That's our goal in life. But it's funny how traditions of the Catholic Church has created this thing called the saints. I believe biblically, you're either a saint or you're an ain't. That is, if you're a Christ believer, a follower of Jesus, you're referenced as a saint. If you're in the Catholic Church, you have to do something saintly to become a saint. And there's got to be proof and hearings. And once you become a saint, you know, you become the patron saint of this or patron saint of that. Those are just inventions of people that made stupid stuff up. I hate to say it that way. Could those saints of the Catholic Church been amazing people who did awesome things? Very possibly. But there was never to be this division of what a saint was. And you had to do something really amazing to be declared a saint. You're either a saint or you ain't. If you're a Christian who accepted Christ and you're going to heaven, you're one of the saints. That's what's going on here. That's why I wanted to point that out. This woman was a beloved member of the Christian community in Joppa because she was full of good works and charitable deeds. And what I would suggest is she's being a blessing to the church because guess what? She's fulfilling what I would call her motivational gifts that are listed. Remember we talked about the motivational gifts of Romans 12 verses 4 through 8. Those are the lists of the things that people have, that people do in the church, and it's part of the body of Christ, and it's a blessing. Can I just give you a quick reminder of what those are? We've talked about this previously. I'm going to go through this really fast. Romans 12, motivational gifts. First of all, you have prophecy. Not like Old Testament foretelling the future, but remember, prophecy was 1 Corinthians 14, edification, exhortation, and comfort. Some people in the church have a gift of edifying and comfort. That's Barnabas. We saw Barnabas already. He's got this gift of prophecy in that sense, where he's edifying and comforting. That's what we can see. And then also you can see ministry. Romans 12, 7 talks about ministry. And the word ministry, we've kind of lost the meaning. I'm in the ministry, which sounds like, oh, wow, you're amazing. No, the word ministry means service, servant. That's what it's supposed to mean. And some people have a heart of a servant, a humble servant. Jesus modeled for us this when he washed the disciples' feet, stripped himself of his robes, girded himself with a towel, washed the disciples' feet. This is to have a servant's heart. I think Tabitha must have had somewhat of that. There's also the gift of teaching in Romans 12, which is edifying to the church. There's a difference, by the way, between preaching and teaching, you should note. And then there's one that even beyond prophecy, exhortation, which is sort of a gift of correction and emphatically urging someone to do something. Some people have a gift of that. They can speak those things out. I think my dad has a gift of that in the church, in the context of the church. I've seen that many times. Like, here's an example. Some guy will come up to my dad. I'll just give you an example. I saw this 1,000 times. Todd, I need help. You got to help me, man. My marriage is really bad, and I'm really struggling with this addiction and that, and I just really need your help. And you got to know my dad. He somehow was able to pull this off. I try it, and everybody thinks I'm a jerk. My dad does this, and they all felt like he was Santa Claus or something. It's like, but my dad would just say, okay, answer me one question. When was the last time you were in church? He goes, I'm busy. My dad would say, listen, I don't want to hear you again. Don't talk to me again until you go to church. Go to church this Sunday. Go to church. Bring your Bible. Bring a notebook. Take notes. I'll talk to you after that. And the guy's, but I got my marriage. And I'm an addict. Go to church. And the guy's like, okay. And I saw it 1,000 times. Like, somehow they would just receive it from my dad. He was almost like brutal. But because of my dad's nature, I think they knew he was being actually really loving and just speaking the truth. And he never spent more than 3 minutes talking to a guy. Like, and forget counseling and therapy. My dad just did it in a way that kind of, it was a gift. It was exhortation. Boy, we could talk about giving. This woman was giving her talents. Maybe you're a multi-threat motivational gift person like Tabitha. She was ministering, serving, but also giving of her talents. We see there money, giving talents, giving time. There's also the ruling in Romans 12. This is a more administrative. And then also showing mercy. That's another one. Each one of you probably has a major in these sort of motivational gifts. We see Tabitha using her motivational gifts, and suddenly she's a huge blessing. One thing you should be careful about your motivational gifts, make sure and don't try to superimpose them on someone else. I've noticed people do that. You know, I feel like my gift is teaching. I love teaching the Bible. When I was a younger guy, I'd say, man, you all need to be Bible teachers. It's the best thing in the whole wide world. Y'all have to be teachers. And then I realized, oh, not everybody's really called to that. They don't even like it. The Bible even warns not many of you should desire to be teachers. Like, because there's a greater condemnation of those who are teaching the word. So you got to go with what God's called you, and it's worthwhile figuring that out. We're going to see in the book of Acts people moving in their motivational gifts, and we've already seen that in Barnabas, in even Ananias and Judas, and here with Tabitha. We'll see that as we continue to study.
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1: 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And I pray that you just bless my brothers and sisters. Lord, I pray that you just warm our hearts as we have spent time in your wonderful and amazing word. May it bring forth good fruit in our lives. 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So bless. We just give our lives to you in Jesus' name. Amen.
0: Amen. Pastor Brett Metter closing our time here on Today's Word. And that's all the time we have. Next time, Pastor Brett examines Peter's vision from the Lord that would have an important impact on the early church and Christianity to this day. 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
3: 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I'm Dave Straub. 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
8: With SRN News, I'm Rich Thomason in Washington. Dr. Anthony Fauci took the fifth today before a Senate panel, refusing to answer any questions about apparent discrepancies between what he wrote in his diary and what he told the public during the COVID-19 pandemic. Fauci was subpoenaed to appear by Republican Senator Rand Paul of Kentucky. Positive and productive, that's how the U.S. and Israel described President Trump's White House meeting with Israeli Prime Minister Benjamin Netanyahu. Meanwhile, things seem to be heating up again in the Mideast, more back-and-forth attacks between the U.S. and Iran. It was a party-line vote, the Senate confirming Jay Clayton to serve as National Intelligence Director. Japan's earthquake death toll has risen to at least 18 as search and rescue efforts continue on the southern Japanese island of Kyushu. It's a race against the clock, according to Japan's prime minister. This is SRN News.
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11: 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Pastor Greg Laurie says the Bible belongs in our lap. 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
10: 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So many things go out of date, but the Word of God is always relevant.

0: 9-to-1 survey, only 5% of people read owner's manuals. Maybe that's why one lady called KitchenAid to ask which was the best spin cycle in her clothes washer for drying her lettuce, and then wanted to know why her clothes were turning green. Well, we have an owner's manual for life, the Bible, but so many leave it on the shelf. Today on A New Beginning, Pastor Greg Laurie helps us recognize the Bible for what it is. It's a book that gives the prescription for life.
1: This is my last message in our series that we're simply calling Refresh, and I want to talk to you about the refreshing power of the Word of God, because the reality is, as believers, we all have those moments when we stumble, when we trip up, when we make that wrong decision, we think that wrong thought, and we need to repent, we need to reboot, we need to be revived and refreshed, and that's what we're going to be focusing on together. Listen, a growing believer will delight in and love the Word of God. You'll love it. It's not like you'll dread reading it. You'll look forward to reading it. Psalm 1, describing the happy man, says, happy is the man that doesn't walk in the counsel of the ungodly, or stand in the way of sinners, or sit in the seat of the scornful, but his delight is in the Word of the Lord, and in it does he meditate day and night. So this is something we need to understand. You have to open up this book. Heard about a woman that wasn't feeling well, so her husband took her to see her doctor, and she went into his office. A little time passed, and the doctor comes rushing out, and he says, is there anybody here that has a screwdriver? Someone happened to have one. They gave it to the doctor. He goes back in the office where this man's wife is. Another moment passes. The doctor comes out again and says, does anyone have a pair of pliers? Someone gives the doctor a pair of pliers. He goes back in the office. He returns again. Does anyone here have a hammer? So the husband grows alarmed, and he goes into the doctor's office and says, doctor, what are you doing with my wife? The doctor says, I haven't even gotten to your wife yet. I'm just trying to get my medical bag open. See, that's how a lot of us are. We're wondering, why is life going so poorly? Why am I making so many bad decisions? Open up the book. The doctor needed to open his medical bag. You need to open up the Word of God. One of the ways a doctor, speaking of doctors, knows that a person is healthy is if they have an appetite. He'll ask you, how's your appetite? A healthy appetite is an indication of good health. A loss of appetite is an indication of something possibly wrong. Healthy Christians are hungry Christians, and they're hungry for the Word of God. 1 Peter 2:2 says, like newborn babies, crave spiritual milk that you may grow up spiritually. Because you know the feeling that you have when you haven't eaten? I mean, look, you can set a clock by my stomach. I get up in the morning, I'm hungry. I'm hungry for lunch at 11 o'clock. I'm ready to eat. I'm hungry for dinner at 5 o'clock. And when I don't eat, I get a little bit cranky. I think the phrase is hangry, right? You're angry, but it's really, you're just hungry. You just need to eat something. And in the same way, you might find yourself kind of irritable and uptight and anxious and maybe angry. And you wonder, what's wrong? Have you read scripture? Did you open the day with the Word of God? Jeremiah 15:16 says, when your words came, I ate them. They were my joy and my heart's delight, for I bear your name, O Lord God Almighty. Now, I want to tell you 9 things about the Bible you need to know. 9 things about the Bible. And I'm going to go now to Psalm 19 to bring them to your attention. Read along with me if you can. I'm reading from the King James Version. Psalm 19, verse 7, the law of the Lord. Now, again, let me remind you, this could just as easily be translated the word of the Lord or simply the Bible. So I'll say the word of the Lord. The word of the Lord is perfect, converting the soul. The testimony of the Lord is sure, making wise the simple. The statutes of the Lord are right, rejoicing the heart. The commandment of the Lord is pure, enlightening the eyes. The fear of the Lord is clean, enduring forever. The judgments of the Lord are true and righteous altogether. More to be desired are they than gold, yea, than much fine gold, and they're sweeter than the honey and the honeycomb. Moreover, by them is your servant warned, and in keeping of them there is great reward. Beautiful. Now let's start identifying the nine things we need to know about the Bible. If you're taking notes, point number one, the Word of God is perfect. The Word of God is perfect. The phrase, the law of the Lord, or the Word of the Lord, is simply saying it is perfect. There's no flaws in it. Everything you need to know about God is found in the Bible. Everything you need to know about life is found in the Bible, and it never goes out of date. So many things go out of date. Have you ever noticed how strange most people's photos are in the yearbook? It seems like we all collectively decide, let's take a really bad picture for our yearbook and have the weirdest hairstyle of all time. So these things come and go. Hairstyles come and go. But the Word of God is always current and it's always relevant. I love what Lamentations 3:23 says. It says, His mercies are new every morning. Can't you think of a time when you've read a scripture you've read before? But suddenly that passage that you're familiar with jumps off the page because it's completely relevant to what you're facing in the moment. You can trust the Word of God. Here's another point. The Word of God transforms us. The Word of God transforms us. Psalm 19, verse 7. The law of the Lord is perfect, converting the soul. The testimony of the Lord is sure, making wise the simple. See, when I read God's word, it transforms the way I think. It transforms me in the way that I live. It changes me. But here's the thing we must remember. It's not enough to just read the Bible. I must do what the Bible says. James 1:22 says, remember, it's a message to obey, not just to listen to. If you don't obey, you're only fooling yourself. You're like a person who sees their face in a mirror and does nothing to improve their appearance. You see yourself walk away and you forget what you even look like. But if you keep looking steadfastly into God's perfect law, or into His word, the law that sets you free, and do what it says, and don't forget what you heard, then God will bless you for doing it. It's amazing. You know, when you go and look in a mirror, it shows you something. Sometimes you see something that others were seeing, but you were not aware of. Like there's a string of cheese hanging from your lip from the omelet you had that morning. No wonder everyone was kind of smiling at you and looking away. Oh, they must think I look good. Did they know you have cheese hanging from your face? And the mirror showed you that. So you see something in the mirror, make the necessary correction. So I opened the Word of God. Oh, yes, I read the Bible today. Great. Did you do what the Bible said? The Bible says, don't just be hearers of the word, but be doers of the word. Listen, the Bible is God's word to us, and it should be treasured. Psalm 119:11, the psalmist says, your word have I treasured in my heart that I might not sin against you. What does that mean? To treasure in your heart means to hide or store something. So obviously this verse and others are advocating and encouraging Bible memorization. Do you have any Bible verses memorized? If not, why not? You say, oh, Greg, I just can't memorize scripture. Oh, yes, you can. You have lines from movies that you quote all the time. You have lyrics from songs you've memorized. You have so much information and data in your brain that you've committed to memory. Certainly you can make some room for the Word of God, because none of those things are going to help you in a time of trouble. Lyrics of songs or lines from movies are not going to sustain you when you're facing adversity in life, but the Word of God will. So commit it to memory.
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1: 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Hey, everybody, Greg Laurie. And I've been to Israel many times, and I've led a lot of tours, and I have to say that's absolutely true. 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It's not just a travel experience. 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It's a vacation with a purpose. 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
2: 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Well, we're in Psalm 19 today, as Pastor Greg presents his final message of the Refresh series. It's a study called The Refreshing Power of the Word of God.
1: Here's another point, verse 7. The Word of God gives us incredible wisdom. The Word of God gives us incredible wisdom. The testimony of the Lord is sure, making wise the simple. This word that is translated simple comes from a root word that speaks of an open door. It's describing a person who has a mind like an open door. Everything comes in and everything goes out. This person doesn't know what to take in. They don't know what to keep out. And so they're naive. They're open to everything and closed to nothing. And these are the kind of people that read weird conspiracy theories online. And they attach as much credibility to the weird conspiracy theory as they attach to Scripture. The Bible says they need to immerse themselves with Scripture. So a simple-minded person will become a biblically grounded person and develop a biblical worldview. This comes from the study of the Word of God. I'm almost done. Point number 8, the Word of God is right. The Word of God is right. Psalm 19, verse 8, the statutes of the Lord are right, rejoicing the heart. In Hebrew, this means the Bible has set out for us the right path for us to follow. You don't have to lose your bearings in the fog of human opinion. As you read Scripture, you know it's reliable. So as you read the Bible, it's good to ask yourself a few questions. You read a verse, you could ask yourself the question, is there any sin mentioned here that I should avoid? Is there any promise stated here that I ought to claim? Is there any victory for me to gain? Is there any blessing mentioned here that I could enjoy? And now, number 9, my last point. Keeping the Word of God makes you happy. Keeping the Word of God makes you happy. Psalm 19, verse 8, the statutes of the Lord are right, rejoicing the heart. Jesus said in Luke 11, 28, happy are those that hear the word of God and keep it. You want to be a happy person? Be a person who studies the Bible. You want to be a happy person? Be a person that memorizes the Bible. You want to be a happy person? Be a person who obeys the Bible. Listen, you can have a happy life without sin. You can have a happy life without drugs or alcohol. You can have a happy life without sex outside of marriage. God is not out to ruin your life. He wants you to be fulfilled. The happiness he gives doesn't stop when the party is over. It's a whole different approach to life. It's a change of everything. I mentioned earlier that the Bible promises that if I believe in Jesus, I'll become a different person on the inside. Because old things are passed away and everything becomes fresh and new. The Bible promises that God will lift that weight off of my shoulders of sin. The Bible tells me what the meaning of life is. You say, well, Greg, what is the meaning of life? The meaning of life is to know the God who created you. The Bible says God has set eternity in our hearts. What that means is deep down inside, we know there's something more. Deep down inside, we know we're made for something more. And what we're really longing for is not some new possession. It's not some new experience. Even a relationship can't fill this void. What we're longing for deep down inside is a relationship with God himself. Revelation 4:11 says, God created all things for his own pleasure. You know, some people spend their whole life chasing happiness. They spend their whole life trying to find the ultimate pleasure, the ultimate experience. No, you were created to give God pleasure. When you give God pleasure, which means you come into a relationship with Him and a friendship with Him, and you begin to communicate with Him and hear from Him, you will find the pleasure you've been looking for, not from seeking it, but from seeking God Himself. The purpose and meaning of life is to know God and discover His plan for you. And the Bible also tells me how to get to heaven. Is there any more important question than that? How do I get to heaven? I was talking with someone the other day, and I asked them if they believed they would go to heaven. And their answer was, well, yes, I'm a good person. I had to break the bad news to them that they're maybe a good person, relatively speaking, but they're not good enough to get to heaven. Because the Bible also tells me I'm separated from God by my sin. I've crossed the line. I've broken His commandments. I've fallen short of His standards. But then Scripture reminds me that while I was yet a sinner, Christ died for me on the cross. And then He rose again from the dead 3 days later. And if I will turn from my sin, the Bible says, repent and be converted, and times of refreshing will come from the presence of the Lord. You want to be refreshed? Then repent. You say, repent? What does that even mean? I don't know if I've even repented yet. Why should I repent? To repent means to change your direction. You've been walking away from God. It's time to do a U-turn. It's actually a military term. That means U-turn, turn around, about face, and walk toward God. Repent, turn from your sin, and turn to Jesus Christ. You want to go to heaven when you die? Here's what Jesus says. For God so loved the world, He gave His only begotten Son, that whosoever believes in Him should not perish, but have everlasting life. Let me leave you with this. God loves you. He loved you so much that He sent His own beloved Son to die on the cross in your place. And then Jesus rose from the dead and now stands at the door of your life, and He knocks. If you hear His voice and open the door, He'll come in. As Jesus said, whoever believes in Him should not perish, but have everlasting life. Do you want everlasting life? Do you want to go to heaven when you die? Do you want the burden of your guilt and shame and sin lifted from you? Do you want a fresh start in life? It can all happen if you'll ask God to forgive you and if you will ask Jesus Christ to come into your life. In a moment, we're going to pray. And I'm going to extend an invitation in this prayer for you to believe in Jesus, for you to be forgiven of your sin, for you to have from this moment forward the certainty that you'll go to heaven when you die. If you've not asked Jesus to come into your life yet, do it now. If you need to recommit your life to the Lord, do it now. And pray this simple prayer after me. Pray these words, Lord Jesus, I know that I'm a sinner, but I know that You're the Savior who died on the cross for my sin and rose again from the dead. I turn from my sin now, Lord, and I choose to follow You from this moment forward. Thank You for hearing this prayer and answering this prayer. In Jesus' name I pray. Amen.

Pastor Greg Laurie, closing with an important prayer with those making a decision for the Lord today. And if you've just prayed with Pastor Greg and you've meant those words sincerely,

0: 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Many of our listeners may have heard of George Whitefield. They know he played a role in the Great Awakening of the 18th century. And they certainly know who Benjamin Franklin is, but they may not be aware that the two of them were friends. Friends who didn't always agree. Take a listen.
1: Benjamin Franklin.
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2: Why can't I get through to you?
1: I choose evidence over faith. Stop trying to change me.
3: George, I am just the lightning rod. And who is the source, Ben?
0: And surprisingly, they both helped spread the gospel in colonial America. Isn't that right, Pastor Greg? They both had a role.
4: Yeah, it's really true. An unusual friendship. They both admired each other. They were both so brilliant in their way, of course. And though Franklin is usually identified as a deist, he did believe in the authority of Scripture, and he was deeply impacted by the life of George Whitefield. He wanted to print the sermons of this famous British preacher that was coming to the shores of what would one day become the United States of America. And of course, Ben Franklin was a publisher. He was an inventor. He discovered electricity. He invented the Franklin stove, the post office. Mm-hmm. The list goes on. Such a prolific guy. But he was so amazed by Whitefield. Whitefield was so firm in his conviction. And you can see the relationship through the years that George really wanted to see his friend Benjamin come to put his faith in Jesus Christ. So it's a fascinating story of the relationship between these two men. And later, when Whitefield was criticized, Ben Franklin stuck up for him. He understood that Whitefield was the real deal. I would dare to say there would not be a United States of America if it was not for the impact of the ministry of George Whitefield. He set the stage for the American Revolution. George Whitefield paved the way for another George who would lead us to victory in battle and then, of course, become our first president, George Washington. So we already played a scene for you from this new film, A Great Awakening, and we want to send you a DVD of this film. 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

0: 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I'm Dave Straub on this Wednesday morning.
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11: During the War for Independence, General George Washington, the man we refer to today as the father of our country, led American troops through military defeat after defeat. And in the bitter winter of 1777, he wrote this somber note to a friend in Philadelphia. Quote, "You might have tracked our army from White Marsh to Valley Forge by the blood on their feet," end of quote. Many soldiers continued to march through the deep snows of Pennsylvania without shoes. Others suffered from disease, hunger, and freezing conditions. Nearly 2,000 of Washington's men died, yet George Washington did not lose faith. Amid the hardship, loss, and uncertainty of Valley Forge, he turned to God in prayer. At a time when our nation once again faces division and uncertainty, may we follow Washington's example, kneeling humbly, praying faithfully, and asking God to guide the future of America.
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12: KXRN News, I'm Rich Thomason in Washington. Casting himself as the victim of a vindictive U.S. Senator, Dr. Anthony Fauci, refusing to answer questions at a Capitol Hill hearing on the COVID pandemic response. Senator Rand Paul of Kentucky subpoenaed Fauci to appear before the panel. Paul says that what Fauci said in his private writings is at odds with what he told Americans during the pandemic. Jay Clayton has been confirmed by the Senate as a new director of national intelligence. It was a party-line vote in the Senate. And it was a touching eulogy from President Trump the other day at the funeral of Senator Lindsey Graham at Washington National Cathedral. Mr. Trump calling the late senator from South Carolina a true American original who left us much too soon. The Dow down 745 points, NASDAQ off 220. More details, srnnews.com.
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18: 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The virgin birth tells us a lot about God. He can do anything for anyone at any time, especially when it comes to solving the biggest problem for mankind. Pastor Rob continues his series, I Believe, from the book of Luke and the Apostles' Creed, conceived by the Holy Spirit and born of the Virgin Mary. Let's go to Luke 1, verses 26 through 38. Here's Rob Pacienza.
17: In the sixth month, the angel Gabriel was sent from God to a city of Galilee named Nazareth, to a virgin betrothed to a man whose name was Joseph, of the house of David, and the virgin's name was Mary. And he came to her and said, "Greetings, O favored one, the Lord is with you." But she was greatly troubled at the saying and tried to discern what sort of greeting this might be. And the angel said to her, "Do not be afraid, Mary, for you have found favor with God. And behold, you will conceive in your womb and bear a son, and you shall call his name Jesus. And he will be great and will be called the Son of the Most High. And the Lord God will give to him the throne of his father David, and he will reign over the house of Jacob forever, and of his kingdom there will be no end." And Mary said to the angel, "How will this be, since I am a virgin?" And the angel answered her, "The Holy Spirit has come upon you, and the power of the Most High will overshadow you. Therefore the child to be born will be called Holy, the Son of God. And behold, your relative Elizabeth in her old age has also conceived a son, and this is the sixth month with her, who was called barren. For nothing will be impossible with God." And Mary said, "Behold, I am the servant of the Lord. Let it be to me according to your word." And the angel departed from her. Matthew chapter 1, verses 22 and 23. And this took place to fulfill what the Lord had spoken by the prophet, "Behold, the virgin shall conceive and bear a son, and they shall call his name Emmanuel," which means God with us. And the grass withers and the flower fades, but know not the word of our Lord. It stands forever. Amen. You may be seated. In a world and a society that is deeply divided, it's hard to imagine that there's anything that we can agree upon. But the one thing I think it's safe to say that everyone without exception can agree upon is that there's something lacking in this world. There's something lacking in life. Regardless of your religious convictions, regardless of what culture you live in and what society you grow up in, every generation has faced the dilemma that there's something lacking, something missing. There's something about life that just doesn't make sense. We can all agree that there's some type of brokenness in life and in this world, that it just doesn't seem like this is the way life is supposed to be. And now, case in point, if you don't believe me, Walk into any bookstore, if you still go to a bookstore, or even go to any online bookstore, and without a shadow of a doubt, the largest section in every bookstore, physical and online, is the self-help section, which reveals to us that everybody recognizes that the world is broken, that life is not the way it should be, but the self-help section in every bookstore, online and physical, is revealing and attempting to answer the solutions, to reveal a solution, to offer a solution, a real-life solution to the brokenness and to the emptiness of 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There's financial self-help, parenting self-help, physical self-help, marriage self-help. The list goes on and on. And Luke chapter 1 and Matthew chapter 1 is God's attempt and God's way of intervening in the world and intervening in the midst of human history to say, I alone have the solution to the brokenness of this world and the brokenness of this life. Luke chapter 1 and Matthew chapter 1, as we read about Jesus being conceived by the Holy Spirit and born of the Virgin Mary, is nothing short of the invasion of the Godhead into the brokenness of this world, revealing the ultimate cure that only God can provide. Unfortunately, for more than a century, liberal theologians have tried to erase this doctrine as essential. Liberal theologians, going all the way back to the Enlightenment, have attempted to say that if Christianity is going to survive, we can't believe in supernatural acts like the conception of the Holy Spirit and the virgin birth of Jesus Christ. We won't be taken seriously. They won't look at us as sophisticated or intellectual. But I pray that in a very brief time this morning, that as the winds of the culture blow and continue to tell us that we should reject the supernatural in place of the natural, that we should reject silly, archaic doctrines like the virgin birth and the conception of the Holy Spirit, that you would see this morning the truth, the essential nature, and the beauty and the relevance of the virgin birth and the conception of Jesus by the power of the Holy Spirit, and that you would leave here today saying there is no hope in life and no hope in death if it is not for the truth that God broke forth into this world through supernatural means, through the birth of Jesus, and that there is no hope in this world unless it is true that God supernaturally continues to intervene into the chaos and the brokenness of our lives. So let's study the virgin birth together. The first thing I want us to see is the truth of the virgin birth. When we affirm and say we believe in the virgin birth, we are saying that we believe that it is true that Jesus Christ was conceived through a supernatural act of God and that he was born of a virgin. And it is so important that we see, and we do not simply just say that we have a blind faith, but that our belief in the virgin birth is grounded in the testimony of Scripture. And so you might ask, where do we see the truth, the biblical truth concerning the virgin birth? Well, we read two passages this morning. We believe that both Luke and Matthew are the inerrant, inspired word of the living God. Hopefully you saw it, that it was clear as day that the Scriptures attest to the truthfulness, the veracity of the virgin birth. But in Matthew writes something interesting. He says that Jesus was conceived by the Holy Spirit and born of the virgin. Did you catch it? All to fulfill what was spoken by the prophet. Who was the prophet he was referring to? Well, it was the prophet Isaiah, who actually lived and ministered 700 years before Jesus was even born. And 700 years before he was even born, Jesus, Isaiah the prophet, wrote this: "Behold, the virgin shall conceive and bear a son, and they shall call his name Emmanuel." So whether it was in the New Testament or in the Old Testament, whether it was the Old Testament prophecy concerning the virgin or the New Testament fulfillment, the Scriptures testify to the truthfulness and the veracity of the virgin birth. Now, for our biblical scholars in the room, you might say, well, not so fast. I know my Hebrew. And the original Hebrew in Isaiah chapter 7 verse 14 actually is translated not virgin, but translated either young woman or young maiden. Well, let me say a couple things about that. Thankfully, we interpret scripture with scripture. So although, yes, the Hebrew of Isaiah 7:14 does not specifically read virgin, but it reads young maiden or young woman, thanks be to God, we have the New Testament fulfillment, Matthew and Luke, that tells us that Isaiah was, yes, indeed, in fact, referring to a virgin. Also, throughout history, we have certain clues to what that word truly means. Did you know in the year 300 BC, a group of Hebrew scholars and rabbis came together to translate the Hebrew Old Testament into the Greek? It's called the Septuagint. And you know how they translated Isaiah 7:14 into the Greek? They didn't choose the word young maiden. They didn't choose the word young woman. They chose the word virgin. Now, they had no motivation to give us some fulfillment in Jesus Christ. They were translating the Hebrew Old Testament 300 years before Christ was even born. They had no motivation. They had no skin in the game to affirm Christianity. Christianity hadn't even been born yet. But even they recognized that Isaiah was talking not just about a young woman or a young maiden, but the virgin. And so what we see in the Old Testament and the New Testament, the veracity and the truthfulness, that when we affirm the virgin birth, as silly as it might be to the world, and as much as they might call us unsophisticated and anti-intellectual, we have the Word of the living God on our side to affirm the truth of the virgin birth.
18: 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And as you heard Pastor Rob, it was written 700 years before by the prophet Isaiah. They didn't know anything about Christianity yet, just that God was going to do something amazing. There's more proof about the virgin birth, and it goes all the way back to the beginning of the Bible. Rob has that next.
19: Listen to this quote from Ronald Reagan. He said, "Freedom is never more than one generation from extinction. We didn't pass it to our children in the bloodstream. It must be fought for, protected, and handed on for them to do the same. Or one day, we will spend our sunset years telling our children what it was once like in the United States, where men were free. We are one nation under God, but if we ever forget that, we'll be one nation gone under."
18: America's 250th birthday is a time to celebrate how God has blessed this nation with a special freedom like none other in the world. Sadly, this freedom is now being attacked. 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And we're glad you're here, making radio the place to go for the Word of God with this radio station and Truths to Transform Radio, as we look at the virgin birth and give you some proof of it right now. 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
17: The second thing I want you to see concerning the virgin birth of Jesus Christ is the essential doctrine of the virgin birth. It could be true, but you might be sitting here and say, what difference does it make in my life? Why is it so important that we affirm the doctrine of the virgin birth? Well, the first reason it's important and essential is that it affirms the nature of Jesus. We believe that Jesus is truly God and truly man. You take away the virgin birth and it rips away the belief that Jesus truly is God in the flesh. You see, without the conception of the Holy Spirit and without the virgin birth, Jesus must have to have an earthly father. And if Jesus has an earthly father, what does Jesus need? He needs a savior just like you and me. He had to be conceived by the Holy Spirit. He had to be born of a virgin in order to accomplish our so great salvation. He had to be sinless. He had to be God in the flesh, and he couldn't have been God in the flesh without the conception of the Holy Spirit and the virgin birth. Going all the way back to Genesis 3:15, after sin had entered the world, God makes this promise to our first parents in sin. He says, one day the seed of the woman will crush the head of the serpent. The seed of the woman. Not the seed of the father and the woman, but the seed of the woman. It takes out an earthly father, signifying to the Old Testament prophets and patriarchs that one day the seed would come in a supernatural way in order to crush the head of the one that brought sin and death into the world. No man, no earthly father mentioned. But it also affirms the miracle of salvation. Our salvation is according to the sovereign act and mercy of God. God intervenes in our life not because we ask for it. God intervenes in our life. God intervenes when we least expect it. God intervened in the life of Mary when she wasn't expecting it. And he intervenes in our life when we least expect it as well. The virgin birth affirms that our God is a God who leans in to us when we are running away from him. Without the doctrine of the virgin birth, we have no gospel. We have no Jesus who is deity, and we have no God that is intervening throughout history and initiating his sovereign love and grace and mercy. It reminds us of the sovereign, initiating, intervening love of God. Third and lastly, the virgin birth, we believe not only because it's true and not only because it's essential, but because it's beautiful. And I believe that the virgin birth is beautiful is because it reminds us of the beauty of our salvation. You see, the truth of the gospel is this, that Jesus was not only born and conceived in the womb of Mary, but we believe that Jesus is born and conceived in every human heart that trusts in him as Lord and as Savior. The gospel tells us, just as Mary's womb was barren, that our hearts are empty and barren if it is not for the sovereign grace and mercy of Jesus Christ. God brings salvation to the people that seem like they're helpless and hopeless. And it also reminds us of the beauty of God's assurance for every believer. There's some here this morning that are in a season of confusion and doubt. It seems like God is not moving and intervening in my life. My life, God could never help me and lift me out of the pit. I'm here to tell you that the virgin birth reminds us that God has the power and the ability to work through impossible situations. We serve a God that is not constrained by natural law, not constrained by what man says is impossible. We serve a God who pushes away the impossible, and it is seen as clear as day through the conception of the Holy Spirit and through the virgin birth. And there is somebody in the room this morning that needs to hear this good news, that in Christ you have utter hope. That in Christ, that there is nothing that is impossible. If God has the ability to bring about the birth of the second person of the Trinity through a virgin, surely he can work through the impossible situation that you're facing here today. Because of the virgin birth, nothing is impossible with God. Do you hear what Mary asked in verse 34? How can this be since I'm still a virgin? And the angel responds in verse 37, for nothing is impossible with God. And if that is true, and you're in Christ this morning, Know this, that we, because of Christ and the miracle of the virgin birth and the miracle of the supernatural and the miracle of Christ's death and resurrection, that we should be the most optimistic people in the world. We should be annoyingly optimistic. Annoyingly optimistic that the world says, how in the world do you just keep going? How do you have joy in the midst of grief and hope in situations that seem utterly hopeless? Because I serve a God who pushes away the impossible. And we stand in opposition as the Church of Jesus Christ against the pessimism of this world. And what was Mary's response? In light of this declaration that God is the God who does impossible things, she responds in a beautiful way in verse 38. She says, not, give me a week to think about it. She doesn't say, give me a month to count the cost. In verse 38, she says, in light of this, in light of the God who works through impossible situations, she says, behold, I am the servant of the Lord. Let it be to me according to your word. Brothers and sisters, that is nothing short of full surrender. Full surrender to the plan of God, full surrender to who God is as the one who is almighty, the one who is maker of heaven and earth. Because she realized in that moment that God was intervening for the sake of her salvation. And I pray that you would know this morning that God has intervened in supernatural ways into this world for your salvation and for my salvation. Mary surrendered that day. That is not in question. The only question is, have you surrendered? If you have never surrendered to the Lord Jesus Christ, I plead with you this morning that you would surrender. Surrender to His will, because His will for your life is far superior than your will for yours. This Jesus who came into the world through a supernatural act of God, came into this world to live in your place, to die in your place, to only be to be resurrected from the dead so that you could forever live with the fullness of life, both now and forever. It is His goodness towards you through the cross of Jesus Christ, where He takes on your sin and your unrighteousness, and by faith alone you receive the very righteousness of God, so that because of the cross, when God looks at Jesus, it's as if He's looking at you, and when He looks at you, it's as if He's looking at Jesus. Would you surrender? Surrender to the Lord Jesus Christ. The virgin birth reminds us that we serve a God that is not constrained by natural law. We serve a God that is not constrained by what man says is impossible. We serve a God who pushes away the impossible, and it is seen as clear as day through the conception of the Holy Spirit and through the virgin birth.
18: That was Rob Pacienza on Truths to Transform Radio. That's from his series, I Believe, which is based on the book of Luke and taken from the Apostles' Creed, conceived by the Holy Spirit and born of the Virgin Mary. And you can hear this again and share it with a friend at crm.tv/radio, conceived by the Holy Spirit and born of the Virgin Mary, waiting for you at crm.tv/radio. Happy America 250! A milestone for this country and the concept of freedom for all, freedom of speech, freedom of religion, freedom to talk about this. These concepts, they were first thought of under a tree, the concepts of freedom. Yeah, they were a meeting under a tree. And here's the story.
20: In the 1760s and 70s, the British began to tax the American colonists, taxation without representation. In Boston, the patriots, such as Samuel Adams, met under a large elm, the Liberty Tree. The Boston Liberty Tree was used as a bulletin board with many patriotic postings hanging from the branches. And it was there that the Sons of Liberty hoisted a banner that became a forerunner to the U.S. flag. 250 years ago, the British chopped down the Boston Liberty Tree. But by then, there were Liberty Trees all over the place throughout the different colonies. We would do well to learn about the brave men and women who resisted tyranny using such symbols as the Liberty Tree.
18: As you heard, even though the first Liberty Tree was cut down by the British, many other Liberty Trees survived. The last Liberty Tree was felled by a hurricane in 1999. CRM, Coral Ridge Ministries, gathered pieces of this exact tree and would like to send you one in celebration of America 250 as our thank you for supporting the work of CRM. For a gift of $1,000, CRM will send you a beautiful display piece of the last remaining Liberty Tree, along with a Celebrate America Challenge coin, plus the hardcover book, Under the Liberty Tree, where Samuel Adams met with founding fathers to plan the USA. 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That wraps it up for us today. 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I'm John St. George. 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
0: 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Good morning.
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12: With SRN News, I'm Rich Thomason in Washington. Casting himself as the victim of a vindictive U.S. Senator, Dr. Anthony Fauci, refusing to answer questions at a Capitol Hill hearing on the COVID pandemic response. Senator Rand Paul of Kentucky subpoenaed Fauci to appear before the panel. Paul says that what Fauci said in his private writings is at odds with what he told Americans during the pandemic. Jay Clayton has been confirmed by the Senate as a new director of national intelligence. It was a party-line vote in the Senate. And it was a touching eulogy from President Trump the other day at the funeral of Senator Lindsey Graham, at Washington National Cathedral, Mr. Trump calling the late senator from South Carolina a true American original who left us much too soon. The Dow down 745 points, NASDAQ off 220. More details, srnnews.com.
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24: We are responsible, and the blame game is an attempt to eliminate, to escape our responsibility. If I'm going to play the blame game, what that will do is encourage me to sin. Because if I can sin and shift the responsibility to somebody else, then I don't feel so bad. Likewise, we damage our fellowship with God. You cannot be in oneness with God holding somebody else, blaming someone else for something going on in your life. I am responsible for my responses. I am responsible for what I do. I can't blame someone else.
25: It's easy to look at our circumstances and find someone else to blame for them. You know, he didn't do his share of the work, or she hurt my feelings, or they took advantage of me. Today's edition of In Touch, the teaching ministry of Dr. Charles Stanley, reminds us why it's never acceptable for Christians to play the blame game.
24: The title of this message is the title of the oldest game in all of humanity. It is a game all of us have played probably many times in our life. It's not a game that creates the best atmosphere in the world. And it is a game that really isn't a whole lot of fun. And it's a game that nobody ultimately wins. And it's a game that was played by the very first family in the Bible. And that game, the name of that game, is the blame game. Now, all of us have played this game. We played it when we were children. If you had brothers and sisters and somebody got after you, your parent got after you, and it was your sister's fault. Well, to hear her tell the story, it was your fault. And so the blame game started as children. The problem is that many people never grow up when it comes to playing that game. You would think that we'd be smart enough after a while to realize that game, nobody wins that game. It didn't win then. It doesn't win now. And yet we still play it. And the reason we play it is because somehow we think if we can play that game, we'll win and we'll be better off if we win. There is no way to win in the blame game. Now, there are times when people do hurt us, no question about it. They say things, they do things that really and truly deeply hurt us. Now, the question is this: what is my response to be when I am genuinely, willfully wronged by someone else? I cannot hold someone else indebted to me for something they do wrong and walk in the Spirit of God and be a godly man, or you can't be that and be a godly woman. We can't do it. It's not even a question of whether we've been hurt or not, or whether we will be hurt or not. Listen, we all have been hurt. We are all going to be hurt. That's just part of living in a world where there is sin and disobedience and wickedness and violence. We're going to get it. But the issue is, listen, not whether we're going to be hurt or not, or whether we have, but how do we respond? Godly men and women don't respond with blaming someone else. That is merely an escape mechanism to refuse to assume responsibility for the way they are reacting in that situation. Now, people don't like to hear that because they say, boy, I know, but you, yeah, but if you just knew how I hurt, doesn't make any difference. How did Jesus respond? Did he say to all those who had wronged him until he got to the cross, I have forgiven all of you who've spoken badly against me, but this will not... No, what did he say? He said, Father, forgive them, for they know not what to do. You see, he laid down the pattern for us. He did. Listen, if anybody deserved being blamed, that bunch of Pharisees and Sadducees, they're the ones who deserve the full blame. They're the ones who got the people stirred up and lied about Jesus, got a whole crowd of people at the trial to lie about him. Were they guilty? Absolutely, they were guilty. Unquestionably guilty. And in fact, they were so evil, they said, listen, let his blood be upon our children, our children's children, our grandchildren for centuries to come. He's so vile and wicked, we hate this man. We despise this man. What did Jesus say? Well, now, when you get to hate and despise him, no. He said, Father, forgive them. They don't understand what they're doing. You and I cannot justify a wrong response to those who have wronged us, no matter what they do to us. Now, think about this for a moment. God did not say to Adam and Eve, you poor things. He didn't say that. He said, Adam, by the sweat of your brow, you're going to have to live from this point on. Eve, you're going to have pain in childbearing. And Satan, you're going to crawl on your belly. Isn't it interesting that God heard the excuses? And you know what? He ignored their blame. The Bible says God doesn't change. He's going to ignore my blaming someone else today, just like he ignored their blaming someone else in those days. Now, think about this for a moment. He said, Adam, you're responsible for your sin. Eve, you're responsible for your sin. And Satan, you're responsible for your sin. What does that say? You and I cannot. We absolutely cannot blame someone else. We can't do it. Even though they've hurt us, the only godly response is to be forgiving. Now, I know that that is extremely difficult sometimes when you hurt so bad and you've got 500 reasons that somebody has wronged you, or you find yourself in a situation where you think, well, Lord, now, if I hadn't grown up this way, and if I hadn't had this, and if my parents hadn't, all of these things, all of those things may be true. You may have been abused as a child. You may have been mistreated, and you may have grown up in a bad situation. But you know what? You and I are free moral agents, and we have the Spirit of God on the inside of us who will enable us. Listen, the Bible says the fruit of the Spirit is vengeance, hostility, anger, bitterness. It doesn't say anything of the sort. The Bible says the fruit of the Spirit, that is the Holy Spirit who lives within us, the fruit of the Spirit is love and joy. And listen to this, peace and goodness and self-control. These are the fruits of the Spirit. Now, it doesn't say the fruit of the Spirit is love, joy, peace, and gentleness, and self-control, and patience, unless, except, if, and but. It doesn't say any of that. It just says the fruit of the Spirit. Does that mean that I can love people only when I'm loved? I can have peace only when the situation is created. For example, God says, my peace I give unto you, not as the world gives give unto you. Let not your heart be troubled, unless, except, and if, and but. No, because you see, if someone else could control my life, you know what that means? They could control whether I have peace or not. No one else can control my thinking, your thinking. I can have peace if everybody around me hates me. I can have joy in my heart no matter what anybody thinks. I can have a sense of the love of God in my heart no matter how people treat me. Why? Because they can't make you feel anything but what you consent to feel. We are free moral agents. We decide how we're going to respond to people who hurt us. We decide whether we're going to be obedient or disobedient. And we are responsible. And the blame game is an attempt to eliminate, to escape our responsibility. Now, the blame game has some very serious consequences. And I want us to think about two sections of these consequences. One of them is personal consequences that come our way. And secondly, national consequences that happen to a whole nation. Well, what is the first one? Well, naturally, the first one is this. If I'm going to play the blame game, what that will do is encourage me to sin. Because if I can sin and shift the responsibility to somebody else, then I don't feel so bad. So it will encourage sin. That's certainly one simple thing. Secondly, it is certainly going to stunt my spiritual growth, because listen to this carefully. I am only going to grow as far as I am where I start blaming someone else and still hold that against them. That's as far as I'm going. And what happens is we get stuck. Likewise, we damage our fellowship with God. You cannot be in oneness with God holding somebody else, blaming someone else for something going on in your life. I am responsible for my responses. I am responsible for what I do. I can't blame someone else. Another part of it is this, and that is when we think about the consequences of blaming someone else, it promotes terrible disharmony. For example, let's say now someone has wronged you, and you call one of your dear friends who happens to like this other person. And you say, let me tell you what she did to me. And so you tell them what she did. So this person says, I can't believe they'd do such a thing as that. So what does that person do? They call their friends. They say, did you know what so-and-so did to so-and-so? Now remember this, that the second person isn't going to tell it like you told it. You mark that one down. They're not going to tell it like you told it. There's no way. It doesn't happen. Blaming other people creates great disharmony. It creates disharmony in businesses. It creates disharmony in the home. It creates disharmony in the church. It creates disharmony among friends. Because you see, it's not God's way. God's way is forgiveness. God's way is laying it down. not blaming someone else, even though they did it. What's my response? I am responsible for my response, and my response is they're forgiven. Think about holding something against someone. They don't even know it. Who suffers in the blame game? The blamer. He or she is the sufferer. And so it doesn't fit who we are. In fact, when you think about the consequences, we're the ones who suffer. So it promotes disharmony. It promotes bitterness, because the longer you hold on to blame, here's what they did, here's what happened to me because he did this, because she did that, and this is the reason I'm the way I am, is because of them. You know what happens? Bitterness, hostility, anger, all the junky stuff that we don't want in our lives, that's what happens. Not only that, it hurts the testimony of the person who's blaming. And not only that, it oftentimes discredits the person whom you're blaming, especially it may be something that they did and they didn't even realize they did. It wasn't even something they intended to do. Even if they did. Listen, even if somebody wrongs you and me, we do not have the right before God to discredit in any way, to hurt that person's image before others, or in any way to cause their personality and their reputation to be marred in some fashion. We don't have a right. And you're not going to ever find Jesus doing it, and you're not going to ever find him approving anybody who did. I am responsible for my responses no matter what. The blame game does not fit a child of God. And the consequences are devastating to it. Now, personally, what about nationally? Well, do you remember a few years ago there was a comedian, and every time he got caught or he did something wrong, you know what he said? What did he say? Say it again. Isn't it amazing that you all remember that? Isn't it amazing that you remember the devil made me do it? Who does that sound like in the Bible? Eve. Listen, things haven't changed, have they? And so people still say, oh, well, the devil made me do it. My friend, that's not a joke. In other words, we can't get by with simply saying the devil made me do it. Now, what's happened is this. We have developed in this nation of ours an idea that is like victimization. That is, we are now victims of all of these things that have happened to us. And this is why you and I watch the television, read the newspaper, and we're absolutely aghast at this. Somebody can walk into a store or their business and just shoot down five or six people, or they can just destroy a whole family, or do the most vicious, cruel things that I wouldn't even mention here. And so they can commit all kinds of crime, and they say, well, but they're parents, and so here people can go in and absolutely destroy their parents and murder them in the most bloodthirsty way, and then they put them on a trial and put them on a stand, and they finally conclude where they were abused by their parents. Do you think God said, well, you were abused by your parents, therefore you are not guilty for murdering your parents? Absolutely not. What we do, we undermine our whole judicial system by saying we excuse you because your circumstances were not good. Well, I'm here to tell you, you know, I would have been in prison just like a lot of you other folks would have been if we'd have gone on circumstance. But by the grace of God, God is willing to step into anybody's life who's willing to receive him. And a lot of those folks have rejected God. Some of the worst criminals went to Sunday school and went to church and heard the gospel, but they made a choice not to receive God. Whatever happened to these two words, sin and disobedience? Whatever happened to sin? Whatever happened, you know what we're doing? Because, listen, the whole world, the whole nation has bought. They have bought out this victimization idea. Poor little you, poor suffering you, because you're sinning against God. And we're going to shift that responsibility to somebody back there in your family so you won't feel so bad. Now you'll feel better. You know what's happening? They're not feeling better. They're feeling guilty. And secondly, they don't know why they're still feeling bad and still feeling guilty. For the simple reason, the only way to deal with sin is repentance. The only way to deal with things in my life that are not right is face up to them, assume responsibility for my actions. Now you let your children get away with that kind of stuff, and what happens? Then, listen, because parents allow their children to get away with doing wrong, because they themselves don't want to be rejected by their parents, because they were rejected by their parents, who were rejected by their parents. And you know what? You can blame your great-great-great-great-grandfather back yonder, who's already in heaven looking down and thinking, what did I do? I mean, after all, it is a blame game. And the truth is, it has no end. You can blame anybody for anything. And what has happened is we bought this in the nation. It's no longer sin. It's no longer disobedience. It's no longer obeying God. For example, I could blame God in this way. I said, Lord, wait a minute. This has really got you, Father. You gave us 10 commandments. And the Apostle Paul, who was your favorite apostle, I mean, he was number one. He said that I couldn't keep them anyway. Uh-oh. God, you blew it on that one. You gave me 10 commandments to live by, and you knew I couldn't live up to them. That's not fair. The reason I break the 10 commandments, God, is because your fault. You should have given me a little leeway somewhere. In other words, you should have said, well, you should not steal often. You should honor your father and mother when you can. In other words, ridiculous. He says, hear the commandments? Only by the grace of God, through the power of the Spirit of God, can you live them. Can't live them yourself. You see, the blame game never ends. And what's happening is it has eroded our whole nation, and we're all suffering as a result of it. Now, I'm going to close here with simply saying this. There's only one way to handle the blame game. Just one way. To be man and woman enough, mature enough to assume responsibility for our actions. When we wrong someone else, we assume responsibility. We don't look back yonder to find somebody to blame or what emotionally caused us to act a certain way. And we've all done that at times. I'm sure I have. But the blame game doesn't fit who we are. So I have to, first of all, assume responsibility that whatever I do in life, I'm responsible for. Secondly, I have to assume this responsibility. No matter who wrongs me and who hurts me, I do not have the right to blame them and to hold it against them, which means I must be forgiving, which means I don't hold it against them anymore, which means, listen, their debt toward me is paid. It's paid. You say, well, how did it get paid? If they wronged you, how did it get paid? I made a choice to forgive them. And my choice to forgive them means the debt's paid. They don't owe me anything. They don't have to do anything to make me feel better. They don't have to come crawling and creeping and saying this, that, or the other. None of that. When Jesus went to the cross, what happened? All the sin of all the world was placed upon him. And he died in your behalf and my behalf. What did he atone for? What did he pay for? The sin of the whole world. So all of my sins are forgiven. Now, if I sin against God, my fellowship with him is broken, then I have to deal with that. But there's nothing that can cause me to be lost and separated from God eternally. Why? That sin debt was paid eternally by the Lord Jesus Christ. Now, let me ask you a question. What right do you and I have to hold anything against anybody, no matter what they do to us, when God doesn't hold it against us? I do not have that right. The blame game does not fit the child of God. Now listen, you may say, well, I'm not even a Christian. Wait a minute now, hold on. Well, let me ask you a question. Why have you never trusted Jesus as your Savior? I know what some of you are saying, because I've heard this a lot of times. You've said, well, I'll tell you why I'm not a Christian. The reason I'm not a Christian is I've seen so many people who profess to be Christians, and they don't live any better than I do. And they're just, you Christians call them backslidden. And I just haven't seen people in the church living like I think they ought to live and living like you folks say they'll live. So therefore, when they straighten up, I'll become a Christian. You know what's going to happen to you? God's going to say to you as a lost person, you're not responsible for them. You were looking at them. You should have been looking to me. I never told you to get saved by looking at other Christians. I said, you have to look to my son, Jesus. My friend, it won't work. You can't blame ungodly Christians the way they act for the reason you're lost. Nor can you say, well, I didn't grow up in a Christian home. Most people didn't. But you've heard the truth. And so you're responsible. You see, you and I could come up with 1,000 excuses for you not being saved. But none of them are going to be acceptable in the eyes of God. So I want to encourage you to ask the Lord Jesus to forgive you of your sins and to tell him, you're accepting his death at Calvary's full payment for your sin. You want to be one of his children, and you're trusting him right now as your personal Savior by faith. Just that fast. Your sins are forgiven, you become a child of God. You can't blame God on not being saved. And somebody says, well, if I go to hell, it'll be God's fault. No, it won't. God is a just God. He's righteous and holy. Can't make any mistakes. Never has, never does. I just want to say to you that if you are a believer today, and you've got some hurts in your life, and I mean you've got hurts and you've got scars, deep emotional scars. You may have some physical scars for the way you've been treated. I want to encourage you, my friend, for your sake, lay it down. You say, well, how do I do that? Here's what you do. You say, Father, I do acknowledge that I've been wrong, and I've been holding blame on my father, my mother, my grandfather, those who abused me, those who hurt me in my job. But today, I know that you've forgiven me, so I lay all that down. I hold it against them no more. I forgive them. It is an act of your will. You choose to forgive that person or those persons, and you thank God for his forgiveness, and you thank God that as you lay it down, you no longer carry that. And the next time you see them, now listen carefully, next time you see them, something may pop up, but you say, thank you, Father, that they're forgiven, so I don't hold that against them. And depending upon the nature of how they wronged you, it won't take very long. When you see them, you'll just think love, and you'll

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2: The truth is that all through life, daily there are those circumstances. For example, we think, well, what about this? What about that? God has it all worked out. If we just recognize it and thank Him for it, then what we're doing is we're walking in the will of God according to His schedule, not ours, and His schedule is always right. People will say things like, well, God isn't interested in something like traffic. Well, if you were in an accident and dying, you'd think, well, I hope He is. And so we overlook a lot of things in our life. People at work and their jobs and their relationships, people just overlook and think, well, you know, that's just part of life. But there's no such thing as a part of life when the Holy Spirit's living inside of you and giving you guidance and direction for your life. That is life. And for all of us who are believers, God's in everything.
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9: During the War for Independence, General George Washington, the man we refer to today as the father of our country, led American troops through military defeat after defeat. And in the bitter winter of 1777, he wrote this somber note to a friend in Philadelphia. Quote, "You might have tracked our army from White Marsh to Valley Forge by the blood on their feet," end of quote. Many soldiers continued to march through the deep snows of Pennsylvania without shoes. Others suffered from disease, hunger, and freezing conditions. Nearly 2,000 of Washington's men died. Yet George Washington did not lose faith. Amid the hardship, loss, and uncertainty of Valley Forge, he turned to God in prayer. At a time when our nation once again faces division and uncertainty, may we follow Washington's example, kneeling humbly, praying faithfully, and asking God to guide the future of America.
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11: 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I'm Dave Straub to remind you that in just 30 minutes we'll be playing the Seculo Show. 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
12: With SRN News, I'm Bob Agnew in Washington. Dr. Anthony Fauci today invoking the Fifth Amendment, declining to answer questions from senators in a Republican-led committee hearing about his handling of the COVID-19 pandemic. The move injects new drama into the lingering tensions between Fauci and many Republican lawmakers over his handling of the coronavirus pandemic and accusations he lied about the origins of COVID-19, all charges he denies. The deadline has come and gone for the Trump administration to ask the Supreme Court to reconsider its rejection of the president's birthright citizenship restrictions. The president vowed to seek a rehearing shortly after the High Court issued its 6-3 ruling back in June. The Senate has confirmed Jay Clayton to become the head of the nation's intelligence agencies. He was confirmed with a vote right along party lines, 51-47. Clayton led the Securities and Exchange Commission and has been a U.S. attorney for about 1 year.
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17: Christ was before all things. That's our first point this morning. When we say before time, we're meaning this, that Jesus Christ existed before the physical creation. That before the observable universe was ever brought into being, the Bible teaches Jesus was.
18: 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Welcome to Real Life Radio with Pastor Jack Hibbs. I'm David Jay, thanking you for joining us today as we listen, learn, and are challenged by God's Word, the Bible.
19: The men and women who founded this nation weren't just bold, they were anchored. Anchored in the conviction that our rights come from God, not from government. And that foundation is worth knowing. In The American Story, The Beginnings, Tim and David Barton take you back to the documents, the decisions, and the faith that shaped this country from its very first days. 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On today's edition of Real Life Radio, Pastor Jack begins a new series called The Life and Times of Jesus Christ and a message titled Christ and Eternity. This is a series about who Jesus really is, not the Jesus of popular opinion, but the Jesus of the Bible, God himself, who was sent into our world. And we'll begin where he began, before time itself ever was. You see, we live in a generation that prides itself on knowing more than anybody in the past. Yet we have less and less of the truth coming to light. The world is uninformed about who Jesus really is, and sadly, so much of the church is too. But knowing him changes everything. So today, Pastor Jack teaches us that Jesus existed before all things, before the universe, even before the spiritual realm. The Bible calls Jesus the Word who was with God and who was God, the eternal I Am with no beginning and no end. Before we get into the message, I had a chance to sit down with Pastor Jack and talk about it with him. So let's get into that. I love it when we start a new series because I get to drag Pastor Jack into the booth with me. How you doing, my friend?
20: I'm doing good.
19: Hey, we're coming out of the Disciplines of Life series and going into this new series. I love it. The Life and Times of Jesus Christ. Sounds like a documentary kind of thing, doesn't it?
20: Yeah, it does sound like. I tell you what, it's a good title for a book, isn't it? But
19: yeah, it is.
20: Yeah, this comes around because, you know, here we teach verse by verse, chapter by chapter, book by book. And
19: yeah,
20: but I had somebody come up and say to me, why are we teaching that Jesus is God? And I was shocked to realize, well, first of all, he is God. And why didn't she know that?
19: Yeah.
20: And so, you know, we can make assumptions that everybody just by osmosis knows what we know. Well, it's a deep dive into the person of who Jesus Christ is.
19: Yeah.
20: That's why we're going to do this series. It's going to be exciting. I encourage everybody to dive in and take notes and to be with us because, you know, I think it's A.W. Tozer that said, what you think about God is the most important thought that you have. And Jesus made it very clear that no man comes to the Father but through me. So Christ is that key to the lock that opens the door to the presence of the Father. So we begin with Jesus, his deity, his person. What does prophecy say about him? What did he say about himself? What did others say about him? So it's going to be exciting.
19: And today's message, Christ in Eternity. Let's jump in. Thanks, Pastor Jack.
17: We're going to be learning this morning about Christ in Eternity. And that is specifically about the preexistence of Jesus Christ. What brought on this study, and I must tell you up front, what caused us to go rather to a book at this time, we diverted and went to this series, is because a couple months ago, a woman came up to me after service and said, you know, you referred to Jesus Christ today as God, and I want to know why you did that. And I was dumbfounded. I was shocked. I assumed all of you knew what the Bible has to say, that the Bible says that Jesus Christ is God, the second person of the Holy Trinity, that God came among us in the form, in the person of Jesus Christ, and that he bore flesh that we might know him. And so when we say Christ in eternity, we're going to be speaking many times of his deity. The Bible says that he is God. When we say Christ in eternity or Christ is from eternity, it's so vitally important that we define what we mean by that. It's so, so very important. As humans, we begin to pride ourselves that we know everything. I mean, my goodness, we can log on the internet and you can get more information in 20 minutes than what used to take maybe a week or a month to get in the comfort of your own home. You can get everything you need on how to build a soapbox derby car to a race car to a cake to, sad to say, a bomb. You can get it on the internet. You can find out too much on the internet, as many people are finding out. But we are a generation that prides itself on knowing more and more. And yet I believe personally, I have to agree with Vance Havner. If you ever want to buy any great reading, buy any book by Vance Havner. Vance Havner said, we are a generation with more illumination than any other generation before us, but with less light. Think about it. We have Las Vegas, but it only speaks of the little amount of light that we have in our hearts and lives. Oh, we have skyrockets and great firework displays, but we have very little light. We have TVs illuminating our living rooms 24 hours a day almost, but we increasingly have little light. The only light that we can really have that's going to account for anything is, as many of the collegiate and universities of the nation of America display in their icons. There they have the Bible open wide, and it speaks about the light. Let the light of knowledge be upon us. It's a cry to God. You go to UCLA, and their original logo was not that little fat bear that's on the, you know, hat or the pennant, but it is the Bible open. And it says in the original UCLA logo, let there be light. And many of the universities, Harvard included, had this thing about knowledge. Let there be light. And yet the technological advancements that we have led, I think, to more superficial knowledge than true knowledge. Well, in this series we're going to be going through, we're going to be talking about the light of knowing Jesus Christ. Very, very important. The world today, listen, this is so bizarre to say. The world today, we can understand, is ignorant about who Jesus is, but the church is predominantly ignorant about who Jesus Christ is. Isn't that strange? But let me tell you something. I don't know if you've gone outside this area. You know, you and I live in an incredibly blessed area. Do you know that? Yes, I know it's Babylon. I mean, we really live in Babylon. We can fulfill any pleasure we want here. But have you noticed there are an incredible, great plethora of churches in Southern California, unlike any place else on the face of the earth? Did you know that? If this place gets too big for you, you can go somewhere else. It's wonderful. We can turn on Christian radio here and listen to excellent Christian broadcasting 24 hours a day. That is rare. Have you been east of the San Bernardino mountain range? Just go east of those mountains that are just a few moments from here. And there is a wilderness and a dearth for God's word and God's teaching. In sporadic cities, yes, you get to the East Coast and it's a little bit more, but you have to drive so many miles for a church that is committed to the word of God. We have churches today in the world that do not exalt the Lord Jesus Christ. You would think that that'd be an impossible thing, but it's very true. Regarding the person, the mission, the life of Jesus, the world today is by and large uninformed and willfully ignorant about who he really is. And to me, that's amazing to even consider. And so for the next, listen to this, 16 weeks. Yeah, 16 weeks, we're going to be going through a very detailed study concerning the life and times of Jesus Christ. So we're going to be looking looking at some of those things even now this morning as we go through our study together. I'm going to ask you to make note of these things. The first week, today, we're going to be looking at the wonderful news about Christ and eternity. And the second week, we'll be looking at Christ and his first coming, that is him to Jerusalem, to Israel. The third week, Christ, the Word made flesh. We're going to study the very person of Jesus' incarnation. That's going to be great, great knowledge to have. The fourth week, we'll see Christ and his mission. Why did Jesus come? Why did he have to come? And then we'll see Christ in his earthly work. What did he accomplish when he came? The sixth week, we'll see that Christ and his creation is something that is a wonderful study and that he is responsible for creation. We'll talk a little bit about that this morning. And the seventh week, we'll see that Christ and his place in the Godhead, that is, the Bible teaches that the Lord is one, but the Bible also teaches that there's the Father, the Son, and the Holy Spirit, and that these three are God. And we'll see a little bit on that this morning as well. We'll see Christ and his redemptive work. We'll see also in the ninth week, Christ and the sinners, that's us, his relationship to the lost and sinful world, very important. The tenth week, we'll see Christ, the Son of God. We'll touch again a little bit on that this morning because this is kind of an introductory morning. The 11th week, we'll see Christ and the church, Christ and the angels. The 12th week, the 13th week, Christ and the rapture. The 14th week, we'll be talking about Christ and the tribulation period. The 15th week, Christ and his second coming. And then finally, we'll wrap it up with Christ and the millennium age. And so that is something that we're going to be very, very excited to look to. But right now, why don't we look at our first, very first point this morning, and that is Christ and eternity. And the theme, and I want you to jot this down, the theme of our study through all of these weeks is going to be Colossians chapter 2, verse 9. This is one of the most fun and exciting verses in the Bible. Colossians chapter 2, verse 9, where it says right there, "For in him dwells all the fullness of the Godhead in bodily form," speaking about Jesus Christ. That's a great statement. So we're talking about Christ in eternity, and Paul speaks to the church at Colossae, "For in Christ, all the fullness of the Godhead dwells in bodily form." What a great, great declaration that is. So if you have your notes, let's get ready, and we're going to start off right now. We're going to look at three points this morning, but we're going to look at them carefully and slowly. So the first one we're going to ask you to look at, and that is this. We're going to be looking at Christ, and that he was before time. So look at that, if you would. Christ was before all things. And so if you jot that down, we're going to look at that. Christ was before all things. That's our first point this morning. When we say before time, we're meaning this, that Jesus Christ existed before the physical creation, that before the observable universe was ever brought into being, the Bible teaches Jesus was. In John chapter 1, verse 1, I know you know this verse. Don't say, well, you know, I know, I'm not going to write it down. Write it down. This is great stuff because you know what? You're going to be prepared for every occultic and cultic and lunatic person that knocks at your door. Or maybe, you know, it's summer's about halfway done. We're going to be heading into the holidays. Get your homework ready, and you're going to be learning some things that's really going to help you. Listen, Christ was before all things. And when we say that, we talk about John chapter 1. Verse 1, very, very important. He says there, in the beginning, that is at the moment of physical creation. In the beginning, John 1, verse 1, in the beginning, that is at the moment of physical creation, was the Word. And the Word was with God, and the Word was God. So we know right away that Jesus Christ, from John chapter 1, verse 14, jot that down now, where it says there, and the Word became flesh and dwelt among us. Listen, friend, if you're a skeptic, if you're a doubter, listen to what the Bible says. The Bible says that the Word was with God. You got that, everybody? You're going to need to respond and keep me awake this morning. You're going to need to help me. I could fall asleep right in midstream here. That the Word was with God, and the Word was God. And that Word, which was what? God became flesh and dwelt among us. Who in all history has dwelt among mankind, whose title is the Word, who is claimed to be God? Jesus. Absolutely Jesus Christ.
16: 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And now, let's get back to today's message. Once again, here's Pastor Jack.
17: Before anything was physically, there was the Word of God, who's Jesus, who John chapter 1 says is God. The doctrine of preexistence is what we're talking about. That Jesus Christ existed before the physical universe was ever created. We're going to see how much so a little bit later from now, but not only was he present before the physical creation, but we're going to argue this morning, listen carefully, it's going to cause an eyebrow to go up. He even existed before the spiritual realm was created. Oh yeah, we'll talk about that in a minute. But this doctrine of preexistence, it is something that the Bible teaches that is solely, attributed to God and God alone. The Bible says in the book of Isaiah, chapters 40, 41, 42, 43, and 44, that God is specifically the one who has dwelt from all eternity, that is timelessness. He has preexisted before anything ever was, that is God. But the Bible also says, in no uncertain terms, that Jesus Christ also has existed before all things and has existed from eternity, that is from the eons or the eternal moment, where God dwells in what is called the eternal now. Sounds funny, huh, to say that. But see, right now our clocks are ticking. It's about 28 minutes after the hour where you and I live. And it's funny, as you travel around the world, in every hour time zone, it's 28 minutes after the hour in each time zone. 24-hour time zones around the world. But interesting, God begins to play with us a little bit. If you begin to launch a rocket out into space, we have found out that when you strap somebody in a rocket with a wristwatch, an atomic clock, and they go and come back, that the atomic clock that that astronaut had on his wrist is different from the atomic clock at Houston Space Center. Isn't that interesting? God begins to flirt with us. That as you go away from Earth, time changes. Now, that's in the physical realm. But in the spiritual realm, there is no time. We think of God as somebody being one who has a lot of time. Now, I told you before, I love big watches. I love the bigger, the better. I think they're fun, and I collect them. So we think, you know, God's a man, or God is God, and he's got a huge watch. No, he doesn't have a huge watch. He doesn't have a watch. He doesn't live where time exists. You cannot have time unless you have physical matter. Where there is no physical matter, there you have no time. Time is a physical attribute of this created universe. And it is also, as we've said, this timelessness unique to Jesus. In John chapter 17, verse 5, John 17, 5, Jesus says, "Oh, now, O Father, glorify me together with yourself, with the glory which I had with you before the world ever was." John 17, 5. And Micah chapter 5, verse 2, the Bible says, "But you, O Bethlehem, though you are little among the thousands of Judah, yet out of you shall come forth to me the one who is to be ruler in Israel, whose goings forth are from of old, even from everlasting." Well, whoever was born in Bethlehem by Mary, stepfather Joseph, his goings forth have been eternal. That's the great incarnation of Christ. More next week on that. John chapter 8, verse 56. This is all introductory, so hang on to your seats, okay? You think I'm going to miss it. I'm not going to miss it. This is all introductory. John 8, 56. Jesus responded to the Pharisees and he said, "Your father Abraham rejoiced to see my day." What a radical statement. "Your father Abraham rejoiced to see my day, and he saw it and was glad." And then the Jews said to him, "You're not yet even 50 years old. How is it that you said you've seen Abraham?" And Jesus said to them, "Most assuredly, I say to you, before Abraham was, I am." Oh, listen. Abraham rejoiced to see his day. Come on, think for a moment. When did Abraham see the day of Jesus Christ? How did Abraham see Jesus? Well, at least on one occasion, remember when Abraham was sitting on the side of the hill and his nephew Lot was living down in Sodom and Gomorrah down there near the end of the Dead Sea. And Abraham was there, and two angels and the Lord came walking up. And Abraham perceived that this one was the Lord. And as the two angels, it's kind of eerie, the two angels peeled off and went down into Sodom and Gomorrah because they had work to do. You know the story. And it says that the Lord sat there with Abraham, and Abraham, you know, had Sarah make them dinner and all. And as they're talking, Abraham says, Lord, will you destroy Sodom and Gomorrah if there's 50 people? And the Lord says, no, I'm not going to destroy it if there's 50 people righteous. No, I won't do it. So Abraham, being the good father of the Jews that he is, he says, how about 45? How about 45? And the Lord says, no, I won't destroy the city and the place for 45 righteous people that are there. Lord, don't be angry with me, but how about, you know, 30? No, I won't destroy the place even if there's 30 righteous. And Abraham says, well, how about 20? And he just begins to whittle the Lord down, trying to figure out where. And it's interesting, if you read the story carefully there in Genesis, it stops at 10. Will you destroy the city for 10? Now, 10 is the number for a synagogue, for a place of worship. 10 is also the amount of people, if you count them, who made the exit with Lot. Interesting. Abraham must have known that Lot had 10 relatives in that city. And he was interceding for them. Very, very important. And so Jesus says to the Pharisees, Abraham saw my day and he was glad. It could also make or be a reference to Abraham's encounter with Melchizedek, which is a theophany, is a pre-incarnate appearance of Jesus Christ. But Jesus is the one in that portion of John chapter 8 that says, I am. Listen, you and I don't get what that means. It would be equivalent today for someone to stand up and say, I am God. Now, I saw a man on TV utter a heretical declaration. I thought God was going to kill him on the spot. And I am not kidding. This man, very well known. I hope none of you watch him. But he's very well known on TV. He has a ministry that's titled by his name, the Blankety Blank Ministries, with the big logo behind his head. He's about 5 feet tall, little tiny guy. Real squinty little eyes together. He's got perfectly combed hair. His wife is often on the program. He has a daily teaching program. And he stood up there and he said, I am God. Just as Jesus is, I am. And I thought my TV was going to blow up. That's blasphemy. He invoked the word, the name, ego eimi in Greek, which is a title reserved for God alone. Only God is the ego eimi. Jesus says, I am. Ego eimi, which is this, I am the only one. I am the self-existing one. I am the cause. I am the originator. I have, when he says I am, no beginning. I have no end. I am pre-existent. I am before all things. When somebody spouts off I am, like Shirley MacLaine says I am, people better know what they're talking about, because that is the ultimate form of blasphemy. I am the self-contained existing one. Before anything was, I was there, and I have been. I am the creator, sustainer, orchestrator of it all. Jesus said that. People say, well, Jesus never claimed to be God. He certainly did. People who don't know their Bible just don't know that when he says, I am. He invoked the name that was found in Exodus chapter 3. Verse 14, when Moses said, when I go back to the children of Israel, whom shall I say sent me? And God said to Moses, you go back and tell them that I am sent you. You tell them I am has sent you. And in Hebrew, it is not the Greek word ego eimi. Of course not. It's in Hebrew. It's the word haya. And it means to always have been existing, to be the one who orchestrates, the one who supplies all of your needs, the beacon, the source, the truth, the strength, the one. You go back, Moses, and you tell them, the I am sent you. Jesus, in Israel, nearly 2,000 years ago, told those religious hierarchies, he said, listen, I am. And if you doubt if they understood what he said, it said there that they picked up stones to kill him. They knew exactly what he was saying. And it was for that reason, by the way, that they got their gears going to plan his death.
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12: With SRN News, I'm Bob Agnew in Washington. Dr. Anthony Fauci today invoking the Fifth Amendment, declining to answer questions from senators in a Republican-led committee hearing about his handling of the COVID-19 pandemic. The move injects new drama into the lingering tensions between Fauci and many Republican lawmakers over his handling of the coronavirus pandemic and accusations he lied about the origins of COVID-19, all charges he denies. The deadline has come and gone for the Trump administration to ask the Supreme Court to reconsider its rejection of the president's birthright citizenship restrictions. The president vowed to seek a rehearing shortly after the High Court issued its 6-3 ruling back in June. The Senate has confirmed Jay Clayton to become the head of the nation's intelligence agencies. He was confirmed with a vote right along party lines, 51-47. Clayton led the Securities and Exchange Commission and has been a U.S. attorney for about 1 year. This is SRN News.
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1: Welcome to Seculo. That's right, July 29th. Welcome to the show. Of course, a lot of you are probably paying attention to what's going on in Capitol Hill as Dr. Anthony Fauci refuses to answer any questions related to this current COVID-19 investigation. Of course, this is not necessarily all that shocking. This comes out of a moment where he was pushed and pushed and pushed. Again, remember, he already has a pardon. So really, let's just be honest. Not a whole lot can be done in terms of any sort of criminal intent. So if you start calling in asking about that, know that the answer is pretty clear. I mean, he was pardoned by a president of the United States. Doesn't mean he couldn't answer questions or talk about maybe some of 6 years into the future. I think it's okay to want to ask questions and to learn more about maybe if the origin stories were wrong. Maybe if we have more understanding of the science behind it, whatever it could be. And this obviously comes after his diary entries. And again, we need to understand that these were digital entries that were made that were part of federal files. It wasn't like someone stole his journal and went and scanned in these documents to find it. He was keeping a log, sometimes in a way that felt comedic, if you will, looking back on it, or childish, talking about his own celebrity, talking about sort of the I can't believe how famous I am kind of moments. You know, I'm people love me. They're honking their horns at me. This has been I'm the most famous person in the world. Of course, at the same time, we were dealing with a global pandemic that killed, millions of people, including a lot of our friends and family. And we were dealing with the same situation. So when he's asked, how does he answer? Over and over the same way. And I mean over and over, I mean well over 100 times, 111 times as we speak right now, 111 times when asked about any questions related to COVID-19, he had one simple answer. I guess we could play one of those right now.
3: That's right. Let's play. This is from the very beginning, and this is actually where Senator Paul, the chairman of the Senate Homeland Security and Government Affairs Committee, had placed in front of him, for the record, a copy of U.S. Code that deals with contempt of Congress. And this is kind of how it started after Dr. Fauci gave kind of a lengthy opening statement before invoking his right not to testify. This is what happened. This is Bite 3, Senator Paul talking with Dr. Fauci just a few hours ago.
4: In the red folder on your table is a copy of Section 192. I've been provided a copy as well. That section makes it a crime for a witness appearing under subpoena to refuse to answer any questions pertinent to the question under inquiry. Do you have that in front of you?
5: On the advice of counsel, I respectfully decline to answer based upon my rights under the Fifth Amendment of the Constitution.
4: Let the record record that the witness has refused to answer whether there's a folder in front of him based on his Fifth Amendment right.
1: And that's sort of just how ongoing it begins and goes on and on and on, pleading the Fifth, if you will. Again, the same time, the consequences of this are potentially minimal from a personal standpoint, unless he was to get himself into something severely bigger.
3: Well, and that's what we'll talk about in the next segment. We'll talk about contempt of Congress, as Senator Paul has already scheduled a vote for the committee on August 5th to take up that question of whether he should be held in contempt of Congress the way he's testifying. We'll also talk about the thing that I see in the chat most often is his pardon doesn't count because it was signed by an auto pen. We'll talk about that. We've talked about it before, and you probably won't like it if that's your comment. What the answer probably is.
1: All right, phone lines are open for you. 1-800-684-3110. Be kind, be respectful to our phone screeners, and you'll make it on the air today. That's at 1-800-684-3110. Wrapping up our Liberty Drive. 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That is at ACLJ.org. Keep this show going. Keep our media operation going. Keep the legal side operating as well. All because people like you support the work of the ACLJ. We'll dive a little deeper into that as well when we get back. hold these truths to be self-evident, that all men are created equal, that they are endowed by their Creator with certain unalienable rights, that among these are life, liberty, and the pursuit of happiness.
3: Those are the words of our forefathers written in the Declaration of Independence. They are the cornerstone on which our constitutional republic was built. And over the past 250 years, we have formed a great nation.
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3: In honor of America's birthday, we're redoubling our commitment to continue fighting against any attacks that would strip us of that freedom. 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
7: During the War for Independence, General George Washington, the man we refer to today as the father of our country, led American troops through military defeat after defeat. And in the bitter winter of 1777, he wrote this somber note to a friend in Philadelphia. Quote, "You might have tracked our army from White Marsh to Valley Forge by the blood on their feet," end of quote. Many soldiers continued to march through the deep snows of Pennsylvania without shoes. Others suffered from disease, hunger, and freezing conditions. Nearly 2,000 of Washington's men died, yet George Washington did not lose faith. Amid the hardship, loss, and uncertainty of Valley Forge, he turned to God in prayer. At a time when our nation once again faces division and uncertainty, may we follow Washington's example, kneeling humbly, praying faithfully, and asking God to guide the future of America.
1: Welcome back to Secula. We do have some lines open, 1-800-684-3110. If you're watching online, you can call in, too. I'd love to hear from you, 1-800-684-3110. Thanks for everyone who's joining. I think we need to recap a little what's going on right now. Dr. Fauci is on Capitol Hill. Will, why don't we give him an idea of why he's there in the first place, 6 years later, after the COVID nightmare, thankfully, has mostly come to a close at this point, but why 6 years later he's being grilled on Capitol Hill?
3: Well, this comes as Senator Paul, who has been investigating the origins as well as the way that it was handled in the United States for as long as it's existed, as long as there was the entire pandemic. Senator Paul was trying to get to the bottom of this. He's a medical doctor, but he is also the chairman of the Homeland Security and Government Affairs Committee in the Senate. And this comes as he was able to get from the HHS these diary entries from the from Dr. Fauci, and Secretary Kennedy actually put out that they are not private diaries, as the press has been calling them, but he cleared it up and said they were not personal journals. They were government records created on a government computer by a federal employee during one of the most consequential public health emergencies in history. Under federal law, these documents belong to the American people.
1: And if anything, they're fascinating reads from, I'd say the morbid, dark humor that comes out of it, but also just to have this as public record. This is history at this point.
3: Well, and it's as it is written in diary form, it does give a linear look at this. But here are some of the biggest problems that we're finding from it and why this hearing was necessary to bring Dr. Fauci before the committee. And you would think as publicly as he was willing to speak and go everywhere and be on the cover of In Style magazine because of his fame during the pandemic, even declaring I am science at one point, that he would be fine with answering some of these questions, that he would be precise in his answers, that maybe he would have an answer for some of these. And some of these wouldn't even be a perjury trap per se, because he was on a podcast where he was saying something different than what was in his diary. But what it goes to show, and why this is important, I believe, for the Senate to look into, is that it's trying to get to the bottom of why he was saying things like in his personal notes that the fatality rate was much lower than he was publicly saying. And he was directly contradicting on similar days. Even the issue of the origin, such as did it start in the wet market? He was going out publicly and saying that it probably did start there and writing at the same time that it wasn't. And let's actually play one of those for people. This is from his notes where he says, "We now know the market was not the source. It was the amplifier." And in this bite that we're going to play, bite 12, is that he says the direct opposite the next day. So having the Senate ask real questions of, hey, why did it go down this line, making it so political about the source, when at one point you were out there publicly telling people, and this is by 12, that it was from a wet market, and then we'll show what's in his diary the day before. So first, the soundbite, and then I'll show you on screen.
8: Now, in the novel coronavirus, we don't know exactly what that animal was, but some bring in a variety of different types of wild game, and people sacrifice them, particularly around holidays, like the Lunar New Year. It is totally not surprising that you're seeing the facilitation of this jump from the animal species to the human.
3: So there on that Zoom call, which was as he had the CDC and the all the health banners behind him, this official statement, he's talking about it jumping from a human, from an animal to a human in the wet market. That was on January 27th of 2020. On January 26th, his diary entry read like this. It said, "Game on. Things are changing rapidly," which once again, given the context, is this dark humor of the fact that he was almost giddy that game on, we're in the middle of this. But then it goes down here. It says now appears using the EPI data and genomic data that the first infection was in early December and not connected to the market. The infection spread among people weeks before the Chinese reported they were dealing with a new infection that gave the virus time to establish itself in multi-generational sustained spread. Remember, early on, the Chinese were saying there is no human-to-human transmission and all 27 cases were from the market. Now we know the market was not the source. It was the amplifier. So that day, the 26th, in his notes, he's very clear. It didn't come from the market. Publicly, he was saying the opposite. Now, that isn't even a perjury situation if he's saying that publicly in a Zoom call or situation. But doesn't the Senate, especially the Homeland Security and Government Affairs Committee, have the right to get to the bottom of why you're publicly saying one thing, misleading the American people, when you're exact opposite? That's the problem here. It's important that we trust these institutions. It's important that we trust people that would be in the future in a pandemic situation, trust someone that is in a position of telling the American people what is what. And as we keep going through this diary and what he said publicly, they were many times at odds, as well as getting the ridiculous things where he's pointing out how famous he is. People are waving. They're naming donuts after him. All of that's in the diaries and all that.
9: He's buying his own bootleg merch.
3: At the same time, he goes before the Senate and says he has to take the Fifth Amendment. Now, there is the Josh Hawley statement of saying and there is precedent for that, that if you have no real concern of prosecution,
9: legal consequences,
3: because of this pardon, then you don't have to worry about that. You can't invoke your Fifth Amendment privilege. There could be arguments that maybe he's concerned about state prosecution or things of that. I would tend personally for everyone, and I'm not a Fifth Amendment expert, but I would almost want more absolute authority of the text of the Constitution than the precedent on whether or not you can waive your right to the Fifth Amendment protection.
9: Yeah, I don't think that's...
3: But it is still telling, and also in a civil suit. If you are sued civilly and you take the Fifth Amendment, a jury can infer some guilt there. Well, you can't say,
9: at a minimum, it shows he's concerned about the way he would answer these questions.
3: Right.
9: Or his lawyer is concerned. You know, I'm sure they have meetings beforehand going, okay, if you're going to ask this, how are you going to answer it? And then at some point they said, you know what? just plead the fifth 111 times, and by the end of it, we'll just walk out of this and just be done with it. You show up, you did what you're supposed to do. You know what? It's probably sound legal advice if you're his lawyer. I'm not saying it's moral. Have a client who clearly could perjure himself or could do something that could cause a damage to that very, very broad, pardon that he had and that everyone really got in the Biden administration. That at this point, remember, a lot of started under Trump, but the Biden administration is who pardoned him. When you have that significant of a pardon, why risk it? And you may say, well, it's better for the American people. Again, I'm not judging this based on what's right and wrong at this point. I'm talking about if you're a lawyer trying to give him advice, I understand that, especially if you're an older person who could get easily tripped up. It's the reason why he wouldn't answer simple questions. People ask about that, you know, questions like, is there a folder in front of you? Well, the only reason you're saying no is you don't want to open up anything for questioning, and clearly that was the route they decided to go. Does it make you look bad? Sure. Does it make you look guilty? Of course it does. But does it also end up with you messing something up and going to jail? Also, no. So you take a day of a little egg on the face and you move forward.
3: Well, and once again, I think there is some sort of catharsis for the American people and the constituents of these senators asking these questions.
9: Sure.
3: But this isn't just one of those, you know, made-for-TV type hearings. Obviously it is. People were tuned in. But I think that the real questions they were asking that he would take the fifth to are necessary. Because even this,
9: we should have these answers, by the way. I'm not saying that we... I don't want it to be misconstrued at all that I'm saying this is the right thing to do. But I'm saying it's probably the best legal advice to keep him out of some sort of legal trouble. Right. I understand why a lawyer would say, don't do this.
3: Well, and once again, when you look at this, this is from his diary, February 1st, 2020. And they're talking about the origins once again. And if they had been forthcoming about the origins, I think a lot of the issues people had would have been able to be navigated in a more constructive way. Because all of a sudden we know that, and now we definitely know he was lying publicly versus what he was saying in his diary. That is where people stop to trust him. And this is, once again, he's talking February 1st, says the rest felt, talking about all this list of doctors, that deliberate insertion was possible, and given the fact that Dr. Zhang Li Shi at the University of Wuhan has been working for years on gain of function in coronaviruses to allow adaptation of the spike protein to bind to human ACE2 receptor. He's saying the doctor at the University of Wuhan was working on the very science that allowed the coronavirus to adapt to humans, and only one out of a litany of doctors disagreed with the fact that it could have been done on purpose.
9: All right, we'll keep you updated on this topic. We're also going to move forward a little bit. There's a lot going on in the world, including what's happening in Iran, and some big updates from the world of the ACLJ. If you've been following a lot of our cases, we've got a big update coming up in the next segment. Of course, we're in the Liberty Drive. I'm going to tell you why you got to give today.
10: We've witnessed protecting our sacred American right to vote, the overturning of Roe versus Wade, and standing up for the religious liberty of our kids and seniors. But even with the many historic wins we've achieved, the battle is far from over. The attacks on our constitutionally protected rights persist. Countless unborn babies remain in jeopardy, and across the globe, innocent Christians are being targeted and killed across this country and around the world. This fight isn't just the ACLJ's, it's all of ours. 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None of the victories we've won would have been possible without the unwavering support of ACLJ members and ACLJ champions. 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
9: Welcome back to Seculo. Look, the work of the ACLJ continues on each and every day. I always want to make sure we center ourselves back on the incredible work our team is doing here, whether, again, that's on the media side or whether that's on the legal side. I mean, look, we only have a couple days left in our Liberty Drive. That's where we're asking for a donation, and those donations are doubled.

0: rights and the right to direct the education of their children how they feel is proper. And we're talking about taking Iran's seizure of St. Peter's Evangelical Church, the oldest operating Protestant church in the country, straight to the UN Human Rights Council with one of our official team members with an official letter. We're also pressing that with Congress and with Secretary of State Rubio to act. This is just a very, very small overview of the work that we're doing here. Those are just sort of some interesting talking points. And then you go more nuanced. You go into the cases that are happening, the individual people. You heard about some yesterday. And today we have an update on another one. And this one, Will, has been one we've talked about before. This is a girl, a Christian girl, who seems to continually get herself into some hot water with the school because she is very loud and proud about her faith.
1: Well, once again, she's in hot water only because she's exercising her constitutional rights and she has a strong faith. That's the only reason that this girl is ever in trouble with this school. She's not a troublemaker. She's not doing things to violate rules. She's just living out her faith. But we've talked about this girl. This is the third time that we've had to represent this girl. It was back in when she was in second grade, I believe, when she originally was subjected to searches of her backpack for contraband. And what was the contraband? It was her Bible or gospel tracts, and she was told you cannot talk to other students about your faith. She had other issues this school year surrounding wanting Bible club, situations like that. And then finally, at the end of the school year, there was an inclusion assembly that she was wanting to be opted out of, and we sent a letter to the school saying, here's the facts. Here's what happened. We need assurances that this will never happen again, that there's instruction to teachers that this, and they basically wrote back a letter saying none of this is true. None of it's true. And we're like, okay, first of all, there's a pattern here.
0: Yeah, we know it.
1: We understand that you are targeting this poor girl that over and over again, who's just trying to live out her faith. You're trying to violate her rights, not just on the inclusion assembly, but on this entire pattern of targeting. And last week, we filed a motion for a preliminary injunction, getting ready for this back-to-school time period, basically wanting the court to put a preliminary injunction in effect that will protect this student from any adverse action or retaliation from the school as they go back to school. And this case makes clear that this is a lot about much more than just her right to opt out of that assembly. That really it is about her First Amendment rights, where she is the right to share her faith with willing classmates during non-instructional time, and that she can also be on the same playing field, level playing field constitutionally, as students who have secular views and share secular views without retribution from the school. And she has a right to not be singled out because of her viewpoint. These are all of the things that are in this motion for this preliminary injunction. So one, I'd encourage all of you, as we look ahead, we're just weeks away from getting back to school, some places earlier than others. But one, be praying for this family and this little girl. She's very brave. She has had to endure a lot in elementary school. So be praying for her and her family that you will see the fruit of her work and of her faith, and that there will be protection for her, and that she will not be scared or be fearful as she goes back to school. For also, support the ACLJ. By your support, you equip this girl.
0: Yeah, I mean, she has never had to have legal fees. Imagine that. I mean, you have this ongoing issue that lasts years and years that somehow reoccurs and comes back up. And instead of having to figure out your family lawyer, I'd figure out likely, honestly, it would be that you do nothing. And you just suck it up and deal with the fact that a school is being unjust with you. And look, we've all dealt with school systems that we don't agree with. And, you know, sometimes they don't get up to the point of being, you know, lawsuits. Some do. But instead, she's able to turn to the ACLJ team again and again and again. And she's able to get top tier attorneys who are ready to jump into action and help defend her. As Will said, it's a painful process. It's not fun. No one wants to go through this. You would hopefully not want to do this over and over and over again in your life. But unfortunately, that is the occasion for this, this poor girl. But we have been able to provide all of this for her again with no cost to her. And that is only because people like you who listen

0: 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Maybe you spend time on our website. Maybe you spend time on our social media platforms. Maybe you have gone to ACLJ.org and you have asked for legal help yourself. At the end of the day, to be able to afford to do that, it's not like everyone here is a volunteer. I want to be able to hire, I've always said this, the best of the best. I want this show to look the best it can possibly look. I want this broadcast to look as professional as possible. I want to have the best producers. I want to have the best writers. I want to have the best team members. And then I want to have the best legal team as well. And we want to have offices in Washington, D.C., in Nashville, Tennessee, in Strasbourg, France, for our European Center, in Jerusalem, and in places we don't talk about, can't talk about, won't talk about. None of it happens without you. In these special months, and again, I know people get a little frustrated in the comments because they're like, Logan, you spend too much time doing this. Understand that these are these special months where we have a group of donors who are ready to give, and they are ready to unlock their pledge. This isn't one of those, you get the, a lot of times you get the emails from politicians, that's a 400 times your match. It's not that. These people are just willing to double whatever comes in. And again, there's a limit to that. That limit is very high because we're able to go to a lot of members and say, hey, you know, come together. And again, I tell you, if we ever reach close to that limit, not only will I be celebrating, I will be letting you know. Usually we don't have to worry about that. I'm going to encourage you, though. This is the day to do it. We are wrapping up this month. We are July 29th. This Liberty Drive ends. And again, we've been celebrating the 250 of America. This is it. We are just a couple days away from the end of this drive where donations are doubled. I want you to be a part of it today. That is at ACLJ.org. You know, we'll move into other things that we'll talk about throughout the year. And of course, towards the end of the year, a lot opens up. We were already talking about Christmas. We're already talking about what happens. You know, we're not only in back to school mode, we're already looking towards quarter four, because what happens come November, Christmas display starts going up. And again, we're talking about global gigantic issues that are literally life and death around the world for people of faith. And then we're talking about people like this. A girl who just wants to be passionate about her faith, live it publicly, live it loudly, not in a troublemaker. And the other side, people just want to put up a nativity scene. And they only want to do it, by the way, if other religions and other people's holidays are also well represented. But that's too much for some communities. But the ACLJ team's going to be there. That's the end of our first half hour. We got a second half hour coming up. I need you to be a part of the broadcast today. The second half hour is available on ACLJ.org, on YouTube, Rumble, Facebook. 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Of course, you can catch us later wherever you get your podcast. But right now, 12 to 1 p.m. Eastern times when we broadcast live, be a part of it each and every day.
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3: SRN News on Ag New in Washington. Dr. Anthony Fauci not cooperating with Republicans today as he invoked the Fifth Amendment, declining to answer questions from senators in that Republican-led committee hearing about his handling of the COVID-19 pandemic. The move injects new drama into the lingering tensions between Fauci and Republican lawmakers. The deadline has come and gone for the Trump administration to ask the Supreme Court to reconsider its rejection of the president's birthright citizenship restrictions. The president vowed to seek a rehearing shortly after the High Court issued its 6-3 ruling back in June. The court has not agreed, incidentally, to rehear any argued case in more than 50 years. The 16-year-old who opened fire at a Georgia high school back in 2024, killing four people, has been sentenced to life in prison without the possibility of parole. Colt Gray was 14 when he carried out that deadly rampage at Appalachia High School that made him legally ineligible for the death penalty. This is Here's Rich Thomas now with the Midday Wall Street Business Report.
4: Meeting in Washington this week, the Federal Reserve is expected to leave its benchmark interest rate unchanged. Members of the central bank's rate-setting committee may not be so reluctant to act when they meet again next month on September 15th and 16th. Oil prices are on the rise again. Crude prices advanced more than 4% after Jordan and the U.S. knocked down another Iranian barrage launched against American forces in the Middle East. South Korea's Kospi stock index lost another 6% as doubts over massive investments in artificial intelligence once again led investors to dump chipmaker stocks. Brent crude oil, the international standard, jumped $3.71 to $85.79 per barrel. Benchmark U.S. crude gained $3.78 to $83.04 per barrel. For the Wall Street Business Report, I'm Rich Thomason.
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10: Hello again, and thank you for tuning in to Cherishing Scripture Radio. This is Pastor Brad Bailey from the Brandon Baptist Tabernacle in Brandon, Florida. And today we are continuing forward in our current series on the 24th chapter of the Gospel of Matthew, and we are discussing today the false Christs that are predicted to manifest themselves both in the latter days of the church age and in the tribulation period. And these false Christs have been an epidemic in the history of the Jewish nation, especially. And one of the things that we point out early in today's broadcast is these false Christs that are appealing to the Jewish nation did not begin that appeal until they rejected the true Christ, the Messiah, the Son of God, Jesus. And so as we look at this today, I hope our eyes can be open to this false Christ phenomenon, and I hope that we can be trained from God's Word. Don't forget that you can find these messages archived online at BrandonBaptistTabernacle.com. 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They're free. You can stream them. They're free. Send them to a friend, a relative. Maybe you know someone who is confused about eschatology and prophecy. You'd like to get these clear teachings in their hands. You can do that today by visiting BrandonBaptistTabernacle.com. Get your Bible, turn with us to Matthew 24, beginning in verse 23, and today we're talking about the false Christ phenomenon that will take place during the church age as it closes and the tribulation period.
11: Our beautiful Bible, isn't it a wonder to behold? Every time I open its pages, I find it to still be alive. I find it to still be speaking. It has a voice. It even has blood flowing through it, doesn't it? It's a living book, and I'm thankful for it. Turn with us, if you would, please. Matthew chapter 24, and I'd like to direct your attention tonight to verse number 23. Matthew chapter 24, verse number 23. Stand if you're able. I'll read from verses 23 down through verse 28. This is the closing portion of this section of Matthew 24. And I hope that you'll pay close attention to the reading of it and the exposition of it tonight. Matthew 24, 23. If you have your place there, will you say amen? Now, the first word is an important word, then. Do you see that word? You'll notice that word is also used in verse 9. Then shall they deliver you up to be afflicted and shall kill you. And then in verse 23 we have it, then. If any man shall say unto you, lo, here is Christ, or there, believe it not, for there shall arise false Christs and false prophets, and shall show great signs and wonders, insomuch that if it were possible, they shall deceive the very elect. Behold, I have told you before. Wherefore, if they shall say unto you, behold, he is in the desert, go not forth. Behold, he is in the secret chambers, believe it not. For as the lightning cometh out of the east, and shineth unto the west, so shall also the coming of the Son of Man be. For wheresoever the carcass is, there will the eagles be gathered together. Now I'll stop there. That's the end of a section and the end of a paragraph, and I'll allow you to be seated. Thank you for your reverencing of God's Word. And we have been breaking down this very complicated chapter in different sections. The general sections, beginning in verse number 1 through verse number 14, is a section where the writer here is addressing the Gentile nations. And then beginning in verse 15 down through verse number 31, the second section, the writer is addressing the Jewish nation, the Hebrews. And I believe that in verses 31 down through verse 51, he is addressing the church. It's all end time prophecy, but he is addressing both Jew, Gentile, and church in one chapter. That adds up in my mind to an incredible chapter. This is one of the most outstanding prophetic sections in all of the Bible. And what Matthew writes here is very debatable in some people's minds. There's a number of people that have really taken issue with the breakdown that I have given, and that's fair game because I've taken issue with the breakdown that they have given. But it has to be divided, I believe, in its natural sections. And if you remember several weeks ago when we began in verse number 1, we started seeing him talking about wars and rumors of wars. That takes us down to verse number 7, where nation shall rise against nation and kingdom against kingdom. There'll be famines and pestilences and earthquakes in divers places. That will be what the Gentile nations will observe in the tribulation period. And then the Jews, beginning in verse number 15, they will begin to see the tribulation intensify with what he calls the abomination of desolation, spoken of by Daniel the prophet. And he says that it's going to create a situation for the Jews that is known as great tribulation. Great tribulation meaning that it will be more intense. The heat of persecution will be higher than ever, and there will be a Holocaust that is unmeasured. There has never been a Holocaust like the Holocaust that will take place during the tribulation when Antichrist breaks his covenant with the Jews and turns against them. So there's an incredible section of information. We studied it a little last week between verses 15 and 22. Now tonight, as we jump in at verse number 23, we're going to discover that Antichrist is really going to ramp up his game by sending false Christs into the world at a more rapid pace than ever before. Now, there are false prophets and false Christs in the world today. We see them almost every week on the television screen, or we hear about some new cult, or we hear about some new religious faction that is following a leader who claims to be Christ. For those of us who are old enough to remember, I think it was 1992, was it, when David Koresh claimed to be the next Messiah, and he led a group of people into a compound in Waco, Texas, and that compound was a place where he was ravaging the minds of those people and persuading them that he was, in fact, the Son of God, reincarnated in the flesh. And, of course, any of us with a spiritual mind could see that it was all a farce. It was all a canard. But, nevertheless, here is a group of people, hundreds of them, who are willing to sign on with that outfit and become a part of something that is following a false teacher. Well, watch this with me. In the tribulation period, that's not going to stop. And in fact, it is going to intensify during the tribulation period. And so Jesus writes to the Jews, who, by the way, have not embraced Christ as their Savior. You're aware of that, I'm sure. They believe that Jesus was a good man. They believe that Jesus was maybe a prophet at most. But even today, the Jews reject Christ, and they are still waiting for Messiah to come. So, it stands naturally that during the tribulation period, they are going to be inundated with false Christs. And that's what I want to talk to you a little while about, if the Lord's our helper tonight. I want to talk to you about the emulation of Christ's coming. The Lord is insisting in this sermon that they do not follow false Christ. Let's look at some of the characteristics of a false Christ. Go with me, if you would, please, to verse number 23. We'll begin there. I want to show you that they will be imposters. And then in verse number 24, I want to point out also they will be intriguing. Very interesting group of people. Thirdly, in verses 25 and 26, I'd like to point out that they will be impressive. And then if we can tonight, last, in verses 27 and 28, I'd like to show you that they will be irredeemable. First of all, they will be imposters. I don't know if you're aware of this, but it should be pointed out that the Jews never knew a false Christ until they rejected the real Christ. When they denied the deity of Jesus, false Christ became a common approach to the Jew. There was one false Christ, and I was reading about him in the, it was either Edersheim or Josephus, I can't remember, but his name was Rabbi Ben Moses. There are several men named Rabbi Ben Moses. Jewish names are common names. Jews only have just a handful of names that everybody goes by, especially back in Bible times. Rabbi Ben Moses claimed that he was Christ and that he could walk on water. So he sent word to his congregation. He said, "Come with me. We will all walk on water together at the Sea of Galilee." And of course, you know how this turned out. Rabbi Ben Moses was the first one. He put his feet in the edge of the water and began to move his way out. And as he did, he went out further and further until it was up to his nose and then completely over his head. And a sudden storm out of that area blew in, which is common in the Sea of Galilee, you know. And a sudden storm blew in, and he and more than two-thirds of his little congregation perished in the Sea of Galilee because he claimed to be Christ and be able to walk on water. There are others who have made claims that they are Christ and can raise the dead, but none of it has ever been documented. You see, the claim to be Christ, listen to this closely, is not just the claim to be Christ, but it is the claim to have souls converted. If they are claiming to be Christ, they are also claiming that they would be able to save your soul. And that is where it gets incredibly dangerous, is when people who follow a false Christ trust that false teacher's plan of salvation. And that will be the agenda in the tribulation period. Notice it in verse number 23. He says, "If any man shall say unto you, lo, here is Christ, or there," what does he say? "Believe it not." Don't sign on to that. Don't trust that kind of statement. I need to say the obvious here. There is only one Jesus. There is only one Savior. God has many sons. I'm a son of God, and you're a son of God, but God only has one begotten Son. Are you with me on that, church? And so anyone who comes under the banner of being the Son of God, or anyone who comes under the shingle of being the Christ who is here to save, they are qualified to be a false Christ. And they should be, listen to this, identified by the church, exposed by the church. Listen, sometimes they don't say they are Christ. Sometimes they just try to behave as Lord. There are many churches that I know where pastors have such an incredible amount of authority that people don't know Christ, they just know that pastor. They don't know the lordship of Christ. They're just doing what their pastor has been commanding them to do. And even though he may not say he's a false Christ, he is indeed functioning like one. Are you with me on that tonight? So I have no intentions of being your Lord. I have no intentions on being your master. Why? Because I can't save your soul.
10: And what great confusion the world is going to experience after the rapture of the church. False Christ will manifest themselves. They will be deceiving thousands upon thousands in this world. Thankfully, we who have the Holy Spirit, we have a buffer that protects us from that type of deception. 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We hope that you'll be with us next time as we study the truths of God's Word together here. And remember our calling, changing society by cherishing Scripture.

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5: This is Bible Q&A with John MacArthur, author of the MacArthur New Testament Commentary Series. And I'm Denny Nugent with the question that's been around for a long time, and it isn't going away anytime soon. How should Christians relate to the government? Romans 13 tells us we're to submit to our leaders, pray for them, and pay taxes. Well, based on that passage, John, can we say there's never a time when a believer has biblical grounds for disobeying his or her government?
6: Well, the only time that a believer would disobey the government would be when the government commands or demands the believer to do something God forbids, or when the government forbids believers to do what God commands. In other words, until the government intersects with the righteous law of God and asks us to do what God does not want us to do, we obey the government. We submit to the government. We might not like what they're doing. We certainly don't like what they're doing with our tax money. We don't like that the government is pro-abortion. We don't like that it's pro-gay marriage. We don't like a lot of things about the government. And we, if we have a choice, don't use our influence to aid and abet any of those things. But until the government specifically demands that we sin against God, we are called to be obedient to the government. With all its weaknesses, it still is a God-ordained institution to punish evildoers and reward those who do good. And you can't live in anarchy. There has to be police power, and that's government's primary role.
5: This is Bible Q&A with John MacArthur. If you'd like more teaching from Romans, or if you have a question for John, visit MacArthurCommentaries.com.
7: 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And the timing's interesting. ABC News recently reported on the slow TV movement, with pediatric experts warning that fast-paced kids' media can affect attention spans, emotional regulation, and behavior. Rapid cuts and loud sounds may keep young kids glued to the screen, but it doesn't mean it's good for them. Mr. Rogers understood that.
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9: I remember a woman waiting to talk to me after a conference, and she said, I'm so mad with you.
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9: 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And I said, yeah, I believe both of those. And she said, then explain to me why I've buried two sons. Either he's all-powerful, I've buried two sons, so he's not loving, or he's loving, but he couldn't stop my two boys dying. And I think that's one of the greatest questions that we wrestle with in life. Why does God allow these things to happen? And I would love to think that I suddenly came up with a wonderful answer. I don't, but the only thing that I know is we're not promised a life that's free of trouble. In fact, the opposite. But we're always promised the presence of Christ.
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12: During the War for Independence, General George Washington, the man we refer to today as the father of our country, led American troops through military defeat after defeat. And in the bitter winter of 1777, he wrote this somber note to a friend in Philadelphia. Quote, "You might have tracked our army from White Marsh to Valley Forge by the blood on their feet," end of quote. Many soldiers continued to march through the deep snows of Pennsylvania without shoes. Others suffered from disease, hunger, and freezing conditions. Nearly 2,000 of Washington's men died. Yet George Washington did not lose faith. Amid the hardship, loss, and uncertainty of Valley Forge, he turned to God in prayer. At a time when our nation once again faces division and uncertainty, may we follow Washington's example, kneeling humbly, praying faithfully, and asking God to guide the future of America.
13: Hi there, I'm Dave Straub. Coming up in just 30 minutes is Turning Point with David Jeremiah right here on Faith Talk Tampa.
14: With SRN News, I'm Bob Agnew in Washington. Dr. Anthony Fauci today invoking the Fifth Amendment, declining to answer questions from senators in a GOP-led committee hearing about his handling of the COVID-19 pandemic, appearing before the Senate Homeland Security and Government Affairs Committee. After being subpoenaed by Senator Rand Paul, Dr. Fauci cited what he characterized as the chairman's what he called obvious obsession with calling for my prosecution.
15: The only conclusion I can reach is that the sole reason he is calling me before this committee is to get me to say something, anything, that could vindicate his repeated public pledges that I end up, in his words, quote, behind bars.
14: Ahead of his appearance on Capitol Hill, Senator Rand Paul, meanwhile, releasing more than 1,000 pages of Fauci's diary.
16: The content of the entries reveal Fauci was absolutely obsessed with his newfound fame while the coronavirus spread and Americans were locked down, many sick and some dying. Fauci writes, "The situation with my national and international fame is explosive and really unimaginable," adding that he may be the most famous and talked about person in the country.
14: And that is Laura Winters reporting. Kentucky's Democratic Governor Andy Beshear is calling on ailing Senator Mitch McConnell to be transparent with his constituents or step down.
17: McConnell was hospitalized June 14th, his office revealing weeks later that it was due to a fall. Beshear made the demand in a letter after the Office of the Attending Physician said McConnell had been discharged from hospital care but remains in a rehabilitation facility and has not yet been medically cleared to return to work. McConnell released a statement saying he hates to miss the fun but will not be attending this Saturday's Fancy Farm Picnic. It's an annual event that draws political figures to Western Kentucky. Beshear called on McConnell to address the people of Kentucky verbally and provide proof of his capacity.
14: That is Donna Warder reporting, and this is SRN News. A liberal group has some advice for Democrats. We get a report from correspondent Michael Harrington.
18: With the midterm elections looming, the Center for American Progress has issued a statement encouraging politicians to steer clear of social issues. Specifically, the CAP is arguing that lawmakers have no right to ban men from using women's restrooms or locker rooms, nor should they prevent them from playing on women's sports teams or bar children from getting sex change operations. Some political analysts say that's about the worst advice the Democrats could possibly be given. Michael Harrington reporting.
19: The United States Commission on International Religious Freedom has unanimously elected Asif Mahmood and Cece Heil chairman and vice chairman for the 2026-27 term. Mahmood previously served as vice chair and says threats to international religious freedom are occurring every day, making the commission's mandate to analyze and recommend policy solutions to the U.S. government key to advancing freedom. This is SRN News. Citing national security risks, the Federal Communications Commission is banning imports of new foreign-made humanoid robots and power inverters.
20: The move targets China, which dominates the global market for humanoid robots. The FCC ban also includes quadruped robots, often called robot dogs. The ban could test relations with Beijing ahead of a planned U.S. visit by Chinese leader Xi Jinping in September. China has criticized the move, accusing the U.S. of protectionism. The ban follows other U.S. restrictions on Chinese products. Rich Thomason, Washington.
19: A federal judge has temporarily blocked Minnesota's law banning prediction markets. That decision marks a clash between President Trump's administration and states over regulation. The district judge in the case found that the U.S. Commodity Futures Trading Commission, along with the prediction platforms Kalshi and Polymarket, are likely to succeed in their challenge against that law. More on these stories at SRNnews.com.
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25: 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Nothing shall offend them. Oh, God. So if I'm offended, I'm about to what? Trick. So the trick of the enemy is to get you offended. Because when you get offended, the next thing you do is you're about to do something stupid. Because when you get in your feelings and someone offends you, what you about to do?
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0: And that's why the devil works so hard to keep you mad. I can't let it go, Pastor. I can't forgive them. Oh. Well, guess what you just did? He got you. Listen to this. Every believer who does not master two things is a black hole. No, let me say it a better way. Self-check. Now, if you don't know basketball, self-check is this. When you see a guy who's wide open and he's like this, throw me the ball, and no one throws him the ball, it means they know he can't shoot. So it's no need, let's say, don't worry about him, he's self-check. Meaning he's already defeated. So you are in self-check when you first, number one, cannot confess. Why? Jesus says, if you confess your sins, he is faithful and just, and he will cleanse you from all unrighteousness. So the only way for God to cleanse you is you have to confess it. Okay? Then, part two, Jesus says, if you don't forgive, I can't forgive. So two things. If you can't confess when you're wrong and forgive when you're wronged, you're already done. The devil don't even fight you because you are self-checked. And so many believers don't even realize they are no threat to the devil. Because you can't go to God if you haven't confessed your sin and you haven't forgiven them. So he just sitting there laughing. Oh, there's no problem. They think they're praying. They're wasting their energy because you have anger. Remember, Jesus said this. If you have an alt with your brother, go to them and fix it. Because we ain't talking until you fix it. If a husband and wife have an issue, God says your ceilings, your prayers are being hindered because you got to fix it. Because see, he's the God of all of us. So though they may be ratchet and they hurt you, he is still their God. So you can't allow this bitterness, this anger, this unforgiveness to eat you up. Because what you're doing is you're stopping your next level of faith. Because faith works through love. 1 Corinthians 13. Look what he says. I continue. If I speak with tongues of men and of angels, but have not love for others, growing out of God. Oh my God. Everyone say growing. It didn't say love, it says growing. Years back when I used to travel, I was a motivational speaker. And we were in D.C. one time, and we just had about 4 hours before the flight. And we were sitting at Popeye's. And we just had nothing to do. And a brother was outside, he wanted some money. So JP shot him a 20, and then we had nothing to do. He said, let's see where the $20 go. So we just drove around, and the brother walked off with his 20. And then we just kept following him from a distance. Went to ABC liquor store. Came out, popped that thing. I said, see? So based on that experience, I said, I'm never going to give money to people on the street. Okay? Experience. Recently, Holy Spirit said, Jomo, you got to graduate. I said, what you mean, Lord? He says, you don't know the whole story. And not everyone is that one. Because see, sometimes we have an experience with one person, and then that's your whole life now. I'm never going to trust this. I'm never going to do this. So God said, Jomo, you got to let that go. You had to graduate. You're not growing in this area. I said, okay, Holy Spirit, I got you. I went to the bank. I told my wife, Charmaine. I said, Charmaine, I'm doing something new. Hi, Mama. I said, I'm going to get a whole bunch of ones and fives. I'm going to put it in my glove compartment in every car. And when I see something, I'm going to give it. I'm not going to question. I'm not going to think. I'm not going to analyze. Because, see, that's what stops you. Well, they don't need it. They don't want it. I don't have time. I want to make sure I'm growing in my love. That dollar ain't going to change my life, but it could change theirs. That $5 is not going to change where I live, but it may help them get some food today. So I said, Lord, work on me with this. Because I was like, man, they could get up on their own 2 feet. They could do something. But again, I don't know their story. I'm assuming I know. So yesterday, I took my son wanted to go to Comic Con. It's a thing downtown with comic books. It's really bigger than I thought. And you have grown men and women in Spider-Man outfits and Superman outfits and they have leotards on with no drawers. I mean, it's a lot. It's a lot. I said, bro, you think you're Superman? I don't know about that. And then I was like, well, you know, she Wonder Woman. I said, Wonder Woman wasn't like that. But you gotta tighten that. You know, it was a lot for my eyes. Okay, I'm like, wow, there's Thor. You know, it was just, and there's no dress code. It was just a lot. And so I'm there with my child, and it's a member saw me. This pastor, you here? I said, listen, I'm security. I'm here with my son. I'm not waiting for no line. I don't want a picture. I'm just here with my son. He reads comic books, and I'm his dog, and we're riding. We're doing Comic-Con. So I got through that, because Charmaine did the first day of suffering on Friday. I did the second day on Saturday. We suffer together in the name of Jesus. So we leave, and then we go to the UPS store to pick up the mail, right? And I don't know how Josiah saw it, because I park in the back because I don't like being in the front because they'd be hitting people. And anyway, so I park in the back. So I saw a lady right there. I touched my pocket. I said, thank you, Holy Spirit. Because see, I used to make the excuse, I don't carry money on me. I said, but if I don't carry, I can't be in a position to be. So I got to carry something on me because God may tell me to do something. I don't want to say, Lord, I can't do it. I said, okay, I got it. So I gave the sister a couple dollars and I went to the car. I get in the car. Josiah says, Luke 6:38, give and it shall be given. I said, hot dog, brother, you saw that? Because see, I didn't think he was in a position to see me. I don't know how. Were you waiting for me, son, looking at me? Here's nothing. You don't know who's watching you. So he quotes the scripture to me of what he just witnessed. See, when you become the Bible they see, it changes everything because, see, now the revelation, he says, Dad, I saw that. I was so excited when see, it's one thing to see it, but when he quoted the scripture, so now the scripture is what he sees. It's one thing to tell your children do something, but you're not living it. Then now they're double-minded because they don't know what to do because you say this, but you don't. Faith without works is. Gotta walk it. Everyone say grow. It says, growing for others has become a noisy gong, a clanging cymbal, just an annoying distraction. And if I have the gift of prophecy and speak a message of God and understanding of all the mysteries, all the knowledge, if I have mountain moving faith, but I don't have love, reaching out for others, I have nothing. How about this? Remember, the series is called It Takes More Than Faith. So he says, you can have mountain moving faith, but if you don't have love, you have nothing. Wow. That's the whole culmination. Boom. Now, look what he says, verse 3. If I give all my possessions to feed the poor, if I surrender my body to be burned, but if I don't have love. Okay, let's help you what love is. I don't know what love is, Pastor. Let's read verse 4. Love endures with patience and serenity. Love is kind and thoughtful. Love is not jealous or envious. Love does not brag, not proud or arrogant. Love is not rude. Neighbor, he's talking to you right now. Love is not rude or self-seeking. It's not provoked nor overly sensitive. Easily what? Say, neighbor. He's talking to you. Does not take account wrong, meaning you forget it. Oh God, this is hard. You know, me and my wife have been married now 26 years, and what we do is, you know, what I do for me, because I can't control her, she does hers, but every time we're not vibing, I go to 1 Corinthians 13:4, and I put my name in everywhere love is. If you say you love her, let's read. For me, Jomo endures with patience. I'm done right there. I can't read no more. Because truth be told, when you're not doing well, you've lost. I can't even go past that because I know I'm tripping because I've lost my what? I didn't get my own way. I want what I want. I didn't get it, so I've lost my what? Jomo's kind. No, I ain't. Thoughtful. See, I wouldn't be here if I was thoughtful. No, think about it. If you can't put your name in there, you have not graduated. Let's go to verse 13. Hallelujah. Praise the Lord. You should read all this to yourself when you go home. Yes, sir. Because this will help your whole life. Okay. Thank you, Jesus. Oh, there it is. Now he says, and now there remain faith, abiding trust in God and his promises, hope, confident expectation of eternal salvation, and love, unselfish love for others. What do you say? Growing out of God loves me. These three are the choices, but the greatest of these wisdom keys, let's land the plane. Number one. And this is the trick. Don't open the door to the enemy.
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0: Through hate. We're about to go into political season. That's going to get really rough. It's going to get really rough. And whoever you vote for, they're going to be the next devil. And so here's my key to you. Never hate. I may disagree with your thoughts and opinion, but I love you. Because even in politics, the devil works. And he works especially through division. And when we get to heaven, it's not going to be an R, D, or I, or incomplete. It's going to be, who do you serve? Jesus Christ, my Lord and my Savior. Okay, Ephesians 4, let's read this. Be angry at sin and immorality and injustice and ungodly behavior, yet do not sin. Do not let your anger cause you shame, nor allow it to last until the sun goes down. And do not give the devil an opportunity to lead you into sin by holding a what? Grudge, nurturing anger, harboring resentment. So guess what? That God calls that a sin. What? Yeah. Bitterness, sin. Holding a grudge, sin. Harboring resentment, sin. So the question is, what are you feeding? Are you feeding your hate or your love? Some of y'all be nursing. Come on, baby. I hate them. What you feeding? Kill them, Lord. Kill them. What are you feeding? What you feed grows. What you feed grows. By the way, there's no hateful babies. They're raised. When you see little kids playing, they got no issues. Who jack them up? Parents. It's what they're being what? Because you're not born into hate. You're raised in it. Oh. Number two, anger takes us out of position. James 1:20, look what he says. For the resentful, deep-seated anger of man does not produce the righteousness of God, that standard of behavior which requires, remember, righteousness means right standing or right position. So when you get angry, you get out of position. The first mention of anger in the Bible is a man named Cain. And God said to him, son, if you do right, you'll be blessed. If you do not, sin lies at your door. Its desire is to master you, but you can master it. Cain let sin in. The next step was death. Let me break it down for you. John 10:10. The enemy comes to what? Steal, kill, and destroy. Let me break it down. Adam stole the fruit. Cain killed the son. Abel was destroyed. Walk out the whole process. They touched something they shouldn't have touched. Stealing. God said, don't touch it. When you touch something, you're not supposed to touch. What you're doing? Stealing. Then Cain kills. And then Abel's destroyed. And in every way you find a devil, steal, kill, destroy. You see something? Steal. You see the whole blueprint. That's why most murderers are first thieves. Steal. Because they all are working for the same person. Number three, you must learn how to be undefensible. This is hard, really hard. Psalms 119, 165, let's read the church. Great peace have they who love the law. Nothing shall offend them. Oh God, so if I'm offended, I'm about to what? Trick. So the trick of the enemy is to get you offended. Because when you get offended, the next thing you do, you're about to do something stupid. Because when you get in your feelings and someone offends you, what you about to do? Oh, you ain't gonna talk to me like, okay, they got you. So when you get offended, you're about to stumble. So you gotta be mindful, wait a second, I'm not falling for that. Homie, don't play that. I've graduated. I know you cut me off, I know you cussed me out, I know you gave me middle finger. God bless you. No, for real. I was on Big Ben, and a guy came out of Starbucks. Them Starbucks folk, anyway, came out of Starbucks. He gave me the finger, and something in me said, I need to go talk to him. So I started following him. Oh, don't do that. Don't do me like that. So I started following him. And Holy Spirit said, what you gonna do, Jomo? I don't know yet. You know when you're doing wrong, and Holy Spirit said, what you gonna do, Jomo? I said, well, Lord, I don't like car courage. Anybody know car courage? You got a big mouth in the car. Come out the car, dog. Come out the car. Let's talk. Let's talk about this. You feel real brave in the car. But God said, Jomo, go home. Go home. Go home. This is not, go home. Everyone say, I will not be offended. Say, neighbor, tomorrow. Some joker is going to try to offend you. And you're going to say, neighbor, not today, devil. I learned in church. You trying to block my blessing. Now, let's finish with 1 John 4:8. Get out of here. 1 John 4:8. Look what it says. Whoever does not love does not know God. Because God is love. Wow. So sum it up. Faith works through love, and God is. So all the gifts work through God's. Oh, I put a bow on that there. So when you get the revelation that all the gifts flow through, so whenever you feel that heat in your chest, that's how I do it. I know when I'm hot, my chest gets hot. And I feel like, oh, I say, okay, Jomo, start praying. Anybody know how you get hot? You know, you know yourself about to go there. At that moment, he's talking, okay, Lord, help me. Help me. Because see, whenever you get angry, if you say anger, put a D in front of it. What's that? Whenever you have anger, you're one letter away from it. Because you don't think clearly. Because when you're emotional, you're not logical. Love is when I can see the worst, but think the best of you. Okay? long time ago, my baby boy went to the movies. Funny story. And he was in diapers. You know, and raise your hand if you had kids in diapers. Raise your hand if you ever had a blowout situation. Look around, look around, look around. I don't know what to be. Well, it's where the diaper just didn't work right. Okay? So we're at the movies, and I didn't have a diaper bag. And so I went to the bathroom, and I made work happen. Okay? Had enough water, enough paper. You know, we made it happen, right? Praise the Lord. And irregardless of his situation that I was in with him, regardless of anything, I loved him. In his mess, I loved him. Because, see, when you love somebody, you could see them in a bad spot,

0: You got to say, Lord, I'm going to take one for the team. I'm going to love them in spite of. Say, neighbor, let it go so you can grow. Say, neighbor, we got to forgive again so we can live again. Peter said this. You know, Peter was a cussing cutter. So Peter said to Jesus, now land the plane. Lord, how many times am I going to forgive them? And he said, is seven enough before I can just do what I got to do after seven? Because seven is number of completion. So he did it seven times. So I go ahead and knock him out right now. Because that's number seven. You about to go down. And Jesus says, no, son. Seven times 70. Wow. That means I got, because see, he says, I don't want you to get out of love. Because the flow won't work if you get into that space. Bow your heads, close your eyes. Say, Father God, I need you. Lord, I've fallen short in my life. And I thank you for your forgiveness. Lord, help me to grow, to let others go. Lord, any unforgiveness or bitterness or anger, I want to give it to you now, Lord. Lord, your word says you'll give me beauty for ashes. So, Lord, fill me with your joy, with your peace. Lord, I want to be better. Lord, grow me into the fear and admonition of your son, Jesus. Lord, I rededicate my life. I recommit myself. And if I don't know you, I want to know you. In Jesus' name. Amen. I covered all the bases in one altar call. Praise the Lord.
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2: 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This is Ralph Yankee Arnold. 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
10: With SRN News, I'm Bob Agnew in Washington. Elon Musk has launched an invite-only kind of money. It's called X Money, with a Visa debit card, 6% yield, and real-time transfers. Meanwhile, they're stressing that this is not a new bank. It's just a different way for X users to share money between one another. Dr. Anthony Fauci today is invoking the Fifth Amendment and declining to answer questions from senators in a Republican-led committee hearing about his handling of the COVID-19 pandemic. That move injects new drama into the lingering tensions between Fauci and Republican lawmakers. The Senate has confirmed Jay Clayton to become head of the nation's intelligence agencies. He was confirmed with a vote along party lines, 51-47. He led the Securities and Exchange Commission and has been a U.S. attorney for a year, but Democrats are decrying Clayton's lack of experience in the realm of intelligence and national security. This is SRN News.
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12: In slavery and not realize it. 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With his important message, Finding Freedom Through Slavery, here's David.
13: You know, when you read the Bible, sometimes things sort of jump out at you and you wonder, what does that mean? It seems so strong. The Bible says that before we become Christians, before we come to Christ for forgiveness, we are slaves to sin. We are bound to sin. We want to be helped. We can't help ourselves. Some of you know what addiction is about. The Bible tells us that before we come to Christ, we're addicted to sin. We can't help ourselves. We want freedom, but we don't know how to get it. and then enter Jesus Christ and the freedom of the cross. That's what we're going to talk about today. I hope you'll be with us. Our passage of Scripture is Romans chapter 6. We are finishing up the month of July, and I've had such a wonderful time telling you about my friend Rob Morgan and the book that he wrote to help us appreciate our 250th anniversary. I think he wrote it before that, but it's just a wonderful treasure because it reminds us that this nation is a nation that is built on the principles of the Bible. This nation is going in the wrong direction, in my estimation, at the present time, because it's going away from those biblical principles. We can get back to the Bible, get back to those principles, we'll get back to the joy of what it means to be a Christian, and yes, what it means to be an American. This book, 100 Bible Verses That Made America, is our resource for the month of July. If you'll send a gift of any size to help us during this month, we'll send this 350-page hardback book to you. When you send your gift, ask for this book, and it will be on its way. Now let's get started with part one of Finding Victory and Freedom Through Slavery. Open your Bibles to the sixth chapter of the book of Romans, Romans chapter 6. I kept running into these statements in the New Testament, especially, that seem like a disconnect. Statements that, on the surface, sounded like they were contradictory. I later discovered as I studied more and more that these paradoxes of the New Testament were special tools that God chose to help us get a hold of dynamic truth about the Christian life. The paradoxes are many. If you're a Christian, the way up is the way down. That exaltation comes through humiliation. Just as the Lord Jesus came from heaven down here to be one of us and then was exalted to the right hand of the Father, the Bible tells us that God resists the proud, but he lifts up the humble. The way to strength for a Christian is through weakness, the realization that you don't have what you need, but the Lord God has everything you need. We can learn how to live by learning how to die. Today, I want to talk with you about freedom through slavery. Years ago, Bob Dylan wrote a song that you may remember. The lyrics of it go something like this. You may be an ambassador to England or France. You may like to gamble. You may like to dance. You may be the heavyweight champion of the world. You might be a socialite with a long string of pearls. But you're going to have to serve somebody. You may be a construction worker working on a home. You may be living in a mansion. You might even live in a dome. You may own guns and you may even own tanks. You might be somebody's landlord. You may even own banks. But you're going to have to serve somebody. Everybody's got to serve somebody. And so the question I want to pose to you today is, whose slave are you? Everybody is a slave in the sense that this passage is meant. That means we serve something. We serve someone. And we're going to learn about that today. And I want to ask you to stay focused and follow the train of thought that Paul leaves for us here in the sixth chapter. For he's going to take the institution of slavery as he knew it then. He's not endorsing it, and he never does, because it was an evil institution. But it was what was there, and so he used something that was there to teach us an important lesson. We begin in the 16th verse of the 6th chapter of Romans with what we might call the characteristics of slavery. And Romans 6:16 says, "Do you not know that to whom you present yourselves slaves to obey, you are that one's slaves whom you obey, whether of sin leading to death or of obedience leading to righteousness?" Now, it's been estimated that when Paul wrote this letter to the Romans, there were well over 600,000 slaves in Rome. It was not possible for you to have lived in Rome and not understood slavery, because it was everywhere present. The Old Testament law taught that when a person had been a slave for 7 years, The Old Testament law required that the master of that slave, at the end of the 7 years, offer him his freedom so that he can either become a free man or choose to serve under the mastership of another. Now, when a man decides that he is no longer wanting to stay under the same master, at that 7 year period of time, he can leave. But many of the slaves of that day realized that they had it really good under their masters, because their masters treated them very well, and that they were living better as a slave than many people they knew who were out of slavery, and that the future for them would be much better if they just stayed in the situation they were in. So if that were to happen, they would go to their master and say, "I don't want to be set free. I want to continue to be your slave." And if that were happening, the master, according to the Old Testament, would take the slave and they would bore a hole in his ear with an awl. And that hole would be a simple signature of the master. And it would say, this particular person has presented himself to his master to become his slave for the rest of his life. That is the metaphor Paul is using here. Once again, he's not endorsing slavery. Slavery was an ugly thing, but it was there. And he just used something that was there. And the Old Testament regulated how this was to happen. Now, whenever a person offered himself as a slave in this manner, he gave up his freedom and he became totally subservient to his new master. The logic of what Paul is saying in these verses is captured in five principles, five concepts, and I'm going to give them to you quickly. Even though you may not understand how they fit into all of this, if you hold them, you will see in a short moment how this works. First of all, principle number one, concept number one, slavery is about obedience. If you look into the 16th verse of this chapter, you'll know that the word obey is in there twice. And when I yield myself over to another person or to a totalitarian power, I am no longer a free man. Isn't that true? When you give the authority of your life to someone else, you no longer are free. From the moment of my new surrender, my master decides what I do and what I am. Once I make my choice, the result is no longer up to me. I submit myself to the influence, and the influence takes over, and I become obedient to that person or to that influence. Slavery is about obedience. Once again, to whom you present yourselves slaves to obey, you are that one's slaves whom you obey. Slavery is about obedience. Secondly, slavery is about opposites. Paul sets the table here for this passage in a very strange way. Basically, what he says is there's only two kinds of slavery. In the metaphor that he's using in verse 16, he gives it to us this way: whether of sin leading to death or of obedience leading to righteousness. In essence, there are only two directions in which slavery can go in the spiritual sense. Everyone is a slave either to sin, which leads to death, or to obedience, which leads to righteousness and life. Now, let's face it. We're a slave either to sin or we're a slave to righteousness. And Jesus made it very clear that this is true. In John 8:34, Jesus said, "I say to you, whoever commits sin is a slave of sin." But the Bible also teaches us that there comes a time in our life, and we'll see this in a moment, when we turn our back on our slavery to sin and we become slaves to Christ. So here are two completely different lives, lives totally opposed to one another, the life of the old self and the life of the new. They are what Jesus termed the broad road that leads to destruction and the narrow road that leads to life. Paul calls these two things two slaveries. By birth, we are slaves of sin. In sin, our mothers conceive us, the Bible tells us. We're born into the slavery of sin. By grace and faith, we become slaves of Christ. Slavery is about obedience. Whatever we obey, whom we obey, that's who we're a slave to. Slavery is about opposites. There's only two slaveries, to sin and to righteousness. And then thirdly, slavery is about opposition. How many of you know that the old you doesn't like the new you? Did you know that? When you became a Christian and Almighty God began to work on you from the inside out, It wasn't just a walk in the park, was it? There's been this tension, this struggle. Paul, writing to the Galatians in chapter 5 and verse 17, put it this way. For the flesh wars against the spirit, and the spirit against the flesh. And these are contrary to one another, so that you do not do the things that you wish. Can I get a witness? Isn't that our experience? You don't just become a Christian and from then on you make all the right choices. There's no tension. It's just a walk in the park. You just go on to heaven floating on a cloud. No, no. If you become a Christian, a war starts within you. Listen to me. The old slavery doesn't like the new slavery. Satan doesn't like when things are taken away from him. And so when you become a Christian, that which you once were and that which you have become are in opposition to one another. Slavery is about obedience and opposites and opposition. And then slavery is about options. You can't be the slave of two things at the same time. You have to make a decision. Jesus put it this way. No one can serve two masters. For either he will hate the one and love the other, or he will be loyal to the one and despise the other. You can't serve God and mammon. In other words, if you're a slave to sin, you can't be a slave to Christ. And if you're a slave to Christ, you can't be a slave to sin. And then the fifth principle is slavery is not only about obedience and opposites and opposition and options, but slavery is about outcomes. How do you know whose slave somebody is? Not by what they say. We proclaim who our master is by what we do. Romans 6:16 says, sin leading to death, or obedience leading to righteousness. In the book of Matthew, the Lord Jesus says, therefore, by their fruit you will know them. Not everyone who says to me, Lord, Lord, shall enter the kingdom of heaven, said the Lord. But he who does the will of my Father in heaven, many will say to me in that day, Lord, have we not prophesied in your name and cast out demons in your name and done many wonders in your name? And then I will declare to them, I never knew you. Depart from me, you who practice lawlessness. The Bible says that if you hang out with somebody long enough, you'll know whose slave they are. Give me a week to walk with you, and I can tell you whether you're a slave of Christ or a slave of sin. It's not absolute, as you know, but you can tell. Who we are, how we live, is the proclamation of our commitment. That's true. Now, what Paul's going to do next is help us understand by kind of reviewing the condition of the Romans and taking us through a little story about them, how this slavery thing works as it's applied to the Christian life. He's going to take us through a cycle, and we'll go through this quickly because it's important to see it quickly so you get the picture. First of all, he's talking to the Romans, and he says to them that they were enslaved. Notice verse 17, he said, but God be thanked that though you were slaves of sin. In other words, he is saying as he talks to the Romans, you were once slaves of sin. Not now, but once you were slaves of sin. And then something happened. They were enslaved, but they became enlightened. Notice verse 17 again. But you obeyed from the heart that form of doctrine to which you were delivered. Let me tell you how special this little paragraph is. Paul is talking to the Romans and he's saying to them, there was a time when you were slaves to sin. You didn't know Christ. You didn't know what it meant to know God. You were enslaved in your own sinful behavior, but you were enlightened. And he uses a phrase here that is so amazing to me. He says, you became obedient to a form of doctrine, and that form of doctrine enlightened you. Now, the word form that is here in the text is a word which means a frame, or here's the best illustration I can tell you. I remember growing up, my mother used to make Jell-O, and she used to put it in a Jell-O mold. She'd pour the Jell-O into this mold, and it had all kinds of beautiful little things. The Jell-O would be in the mold, and they'd put it in the refrigerator. And then when the Jell-O got cold, you bring it out. And I can still see her turning it over and kind of gently shaking it. And you pull the mold off, and what does the Jell-O look like? It looks exactly like the mold. Now watch. Paul said to the Romans, you were enslaved to sin, But then you were enlightened by the mold of doctrine into which you were poured. This is so important in the day in which we live, ladies and gentlemen, because doctrine is no longer a term found in most churches. In most churches, it's church light. In most churches, don't give me doctrine. That doesn't do anything for me. Tell me stories. Let me leave here with the warm fuzzies. Let me come to church and get pumped up. But don't give me doctrine. I want to tell you something. Without doctrine, it's very difficult for people to be enlightened. People need the truth. First of all, the truth is poured into the doctrine, and then the doctrine is poured into the people. And Paul's concept here is incredible to me. He said, you were slaves to sin. What is the power that will take you out of that slavery? Being enlightened by a form of doctrine. Doctrine which changes your life. What is doctrine? It's the systematic teaching of the Word of God. It's not church light. I came across these sarcastic words by Wilbur Reese. See if they don't resonate with something you know. He wrote, I would like to buy $3 worth of God, please. Not enough to explode my soul or disturb my sleep, but just enough to equal a cup of warm milk or a snooze in the sunshine. I want ecstasy, not transformation. I want the warmth of the womb, not a new birth. I want a pound of the eternal in a paper sack. I'd like to buy just $3 worth of God, please. Did you know that's where a lot of folks are today? Don't give us doctrine. Give us something that makes us feel good. But feel good doesn't change lives. And what Paul is doing while he writes to the Romans is giving us some great truth here. He's saying, you were enslaved to sin, but you were changed by the form of doctrine to which you were exposed. And then through this enlightenment, you were emancipated. You were set free. And then it starts all over again. Having been enslaved and enlightened and emancipated, now they're enslaved again. Notice verse 18. And you became slaves of righteousness. Once again, you can't be slaves to two masters. These Romans, as Paul writes to them, had been enslaved to sin. And then they heard the gospel and the mold or the truth that was poured into them. And they were enlightened. They became Christians and they were emancipated. And now the Bible says, and now, having been set free from the old slavery, you become slaves to Christ. Wow. Now, how are these things alike? From the characteristics of slavery to the cycle of slavery, we now see the comparisons of it. And I want you to notice two phrases in verse 19 that put this together for us grammatically. He says, just as you presented your members as slaves to uncleanness and of lawlessness leading to more lawlessness, so now present your members as slaves of righteousness to holiness. Now, here's Paul's teaching. He's saying there was a time when you presented your members, which is your faculties, your mind, your heart, your soul, your body, your members. He said you presented your members to slavery, to sin. Just as you did it then, so now do that same thing to your new master, to Christ. Paul says that our response to grace is to be as absolute as our response was to sin. The apostle uses this parallel language to make this point. First of all, giving us the illustration of the old slavery. He says, just as you once presented your members as slaves to uncleanness and lawlessness, leading to more lawlessness. Isn't that what we did when we were not Christians? Before coming to Christ, we gave ourselves to sin. We didn't even think it was a bad thing. It was just what everybody did. What did you do when you didn't know Christ? You did what you wanted to do. What was best for you? What made you happy? What gave you pleasure? What turned you on? That's where the world is today. We made our bodies available to Satan to use for whatever purposes. And when Paul uses the word uncleanness, he's talking about our outward life. And when he uses the word lawlessness, he's talking about our inward life. And when he describes it as leading to more lawlessness, what he's telling us is that sin is not static, it's dynamic. That there isn't anything such as just being in a holding pattern in your sin. Here's the way it looks, folks. You're either getting better or you're getting worse, but you're not standing still. Aristotle, years before Paul, gave us this insight in a little paragraph I found. He said, each action which we do in life is voluntary, but with each voluntary action, our disposition becomes increasingly involuntary. Over a period of time, we continue to make choices, but the choices are influenced by our former choices until a predisposition toward right or wrong choices develops within us. Isn't that true? Let me give you the modern paradigm of that that you've probably heard before. It goes like this: sow an act, reap a habit. Sow a habit, reap a character. Sow a character, reap a life. There is no such thing, young people, as an unimportant choice. Every choice we make prepares us to make the next choice and influences the next choice that we make, which influences the next choice, so that if you sow an act, it will become a habit. And if you sow a habit, it will become your character. And if you sow a character, it will become your life. Paul talks about the old slavery, but now he wants us to understand how that applies to who we are in Christ. Notice verse 19. So now, present your members as slaves of righteousness for holiness. We are to take ourselves, and just as we allowed sin and pleasure and Satan and all of that just to have us, we're to come now to Christ, and in the same way, we're to say to him, Lord God, I am your slave. Take me. Use me for your purposes. Whatever you want, that's what I want. Tell me what to do, Lord. I'm ready to do it. Where are we going today, Lord? I'm your slave. I want to be your servant. And as we follow this pattern in Christ, we will discover that yielding ourselves to righteousness will have the same exponential effect on us as unrighteousness had before. If we go on living this righteous life and practicing it with all of our might and energy and all of our time, here's what we will find. We will find that the process that went on before, in which we went from bad to worse and became viler and viler, is upside down and reversed. You become cleaner and cleaner and purer and purer and holier and more conformed into the image of the Son of God. That's how it works. You make a choice for God, and it makes the next choice for God easier to make. And little by little, you sow these choices of righteousness, and these choices become habits, and these habits become your character, and then your character becomes your life. One of the things this proves, if it doesn't prove anything else, men and women, is this: there's no such thing as staying the same as you are. You're either getting more and more holy or getting more and more sinful. Oh, no, you say, Pastor, I'm in the holding pattern. No, you're not. You may think you are, but you're not. You're either going toward Christ or you're moving away from him. So once again, I want to ask you, whose slave are you?
14: Yeah. Paul considered himself bound to Christ in a kind of slavery that was voluntary, but so overwhelmingly productive for Paul. He only did those things which he knew Christ wanted him to do. And he followed Christ as a slave would follow his master. That's the way to find victory. You might think, oh, that's not what I want to do. I want more freedom to have fun and do my thing. Well, is it making you happy? Is it giving you joy? Has it caused you to have satisfaction in your life? Are you looking back and saying, boy, I'm sure glad I lived my life that way? The Bible teaches you a new way, and that's what we're talking about during these days in the month of July. We're talking about making sense of it all, seeing the world with a biblical perspective. And we'll continue that tomorrow right here on this good station.
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19: During the War for Independence, General George Washington, the man we refer to today as the father of our country, led American troops through military defeat after defeat. And in the bitter winter of 1777, he wrote this somber note to a friend in Philadelphia. Quote, "You might have tracked our army from White Marsh to Valley Forge by the blood on their feet," end of quote. Many soldiers continued to march through the deep snows of Pennsylvania without shoes. Others suffered from disease, hunger, and freezing conditions. Nearly 2,000 of Washington's men died. Yet George Washington did not lose faith. Amid the hardship, loss, and uncertainty of Valley Forge, he turned to God in prayer. At a time when our nation once again faces division and uncertainty, may we follow Washington's example, kneeling humbly, praying faithfully, and asking God to guide the future of America.
20: With SRN News, I'm Bob Agnew in Washington. Elon Musk has launched an invite-only kind of money. It's called X Money, with a Visa debit card, 6% yield, and real-time transfers. Meanwhile, they're stressing that this is not a new bank. It's just a different way for X users to share money between one another. Dr. Anthony Fauci today is invoking the Fifth Amendment and declining to answer questions from senators in a Republican-led committee hearing about his handling of the COVID-19 pandemic. That move injects new drama into the lingering tensions between Fauci and Republican lawmakers. The Senate has confirmed Jay Clayton to become head of the nation's intelligence agencies. He was confirmed with a vote along party lines, 51-47. He led the Securities and Exchange Commission and has been a U.S. attorney for a year, but Democrats are decrying Clayton's lack of experience in the realm of intelligence and national security. This is SRN News.
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22: 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Ultimately, he is our refuge and our strength.
23: 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In today's episode, Pastor Brian shares a lesson from Psalm 46. This psalm highlights the promise of God to protect us. He is a mighty fortress, and even as the earth trembles, we can stand firm in the knowledge that God is our refuge and strength. 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And while you're there, look for Pastor Brian's book, The Promises of Grace. Dr. Chappell offers a careful look at the beauty of grace and all it brings to believers. These blessings come with the understanding that because we cannot hang on to God, He hangs on to us. Let's hear now for Dr. Brian Chappell as he shares the lesson that God

0: You can imagine it. His wife's name shows on the caller ID on his cell phone, but when he answers the phone, it's not the wife. It's the four-year-old who has somehow figured out the keypad and the speed dial to Daddy. And the four-year-old says, "Daddy, we've been in a wreck, and Mommy won't wake up." What does it mean, though the earth gives way and the mountains be cast into the midst of the sea, we will not fear? If you can take away the Hebrew poetry and a few centuries, what it means when you say the earth gives way is, "Daddy, we had a wreck and Mommy won't wake up." Or, "I'm sorry, the test came back positive and it's stage 4. The earth gives way means I don't love you anymore and I've already packed my bags. The earth gives way means we don't need you anymore and security is here to escort you to your car. Though the earth gives way," what does that mean? We get it. We actually know what that means. But what does it mean to say, "Though the earth gives way and the mountains be moved into the heart of the sea, though its waters roar and foam and the mountains tremble, we will not fear"? How is that even possible? The purpose of this psalm is to say not only is it possible, it is the promise of God. That because he is a mighty fortress, not just against the evils and the trials of the world, but for the sake of our hearts, that even when material things give way, when the earth about us trembles and our feet shake, our hearts need not. That we can still know peace in a world where there is none. Because of a God who is our refuge and strength. It is explaining what it means for a God to be a refuge and a river and to provide rest for our souls that is this psalm's purpose. The opening words many of us know well. God is our refuge and strength, a very present help in trouble. It's first just the promise that God provides protection. He is a refuge. For the Israelites, when they heard this psalm, the referent that most of them will have in mind is a time in which the city of Jerusalem itself became that refuge, that fortress, the walls raised high on the high point that was Jerusalem to protect it from an enemy that was known as Assyria. What happened was this: Assyria had sent an army of 185,000 troops under King Sennacherib to attack Israel. The northern kingdom has already been decimated, wiped out. And now Sennacherib advances upon the southern kingdom and its capital, Jerusalem. Because the nation is not large, you know what is happening. The people of the southern kingdom have rushed into the fortress that is Jerusalem. The walls surround them. As they get into this high point of the fortress, sure they look to the north, and there they see the smoke of the cities that have already been ruined and ransacked. And they know that Sennacherib is coming with 185,000 to get them next. He actually sends a letter ahead of him. The letter addressed to King Hezekiah, who's also in the fortress at Jerusalem. And the letter says, "If you surrender, I promise prosperity and peace. But if you don't, you die." Not only is the smoke rising from the northern cities, the refugees are already at the gate knocking and telling of the atrocities that Sennacherib has already visited upon them. Hezekiah, trembling with fears, takes the letter that has come from Sennacherib, and he goes to the temple of God, which has already been stripped of its gold and of its finery because they tried to pay a ransom to Sennacherib to beg him not to attack the city. It's already failed. He's coming with siege forces. And because he has no resources left, no means to protect himself left, all that King Hezekiah can do is take the letter of Sennacherib and put it on the altar of God and say, God, we got nothing. You must be our refuge. You must protect us. We have nothing else. Save us, oh God. What does God do? That night he sends one angel. And that one angel on that one night wipes out 185,000 Assyrians. It will be told in Israel's history from that point forward. God is our refuge and strength. Not the city walls, not our wealth, not anything we can provide. God is our refuge and strength. Just a couple of side notes. We actually have the historical account of Sennacherib of the same event. Not from the Bible. Sennacherib's own account of this in the British Museum in London. And what Sennacherib records is that he went to siege Jerusalem and turned away from the city. It never says why he turned away. It just says he did not take the city. Second observation. If one angel could defeat 185,000, what would it mean 700 years later, when in the same city of Jerusalem, in the Garden of Gethsemane, when Roman soldiers would come with a mob to take Jesus under arrest, and one of Jesus' disciples, to protect him, would strike the ear of one of the soldiers with a short sword, and Jesus would say, "Would you put away the sword? If it were my Father's will, he could send 12 legions of angels." A legion in Roman terms is 5,000 soldiers. Jesus says, my Father could send 60,000 angels should he choose to. Now, if just one angel can defeat 185,000 soldiers, that means 60,000 of God's angels could have defeated 11 billion soldiers, which is more than all the armies of all the nations of all the earth since history has begun. His power is greater. Our God is great. He is our refuge. And we turn to him recognizing how great is that power that he is promising to his people. But it is not just the power that surrounds us. It is not just the angels that are provided. Ultimately, he is our refuge and our strength. The refuge is the fortress language of what is around us. The strength is what is within that God is also promising to provide. He will provide what is necessary for us.
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0: His power is greater. Our God is great. He is our refuge, and we turn to him recognizing how great is that power that he is promising to his people. But it is not just the power that surrounds us. It is not just the angels that are provided. Ultimately, he is our refuge and our strength. The refuge is the fortress language of what is around us. The strength is what is within that God is also promising to provide. He will provide what is necessary for us. Verse 4 says, there is a river whose streams make glad the city of God, the holy habitation of the Most High. God is in the midst of her. She, that is the city, shall not be moved. God will help her when morning dawns. Now again, we don't have the referent for that. But if you were in ancient Israel, you would know what has happened. Sennacherib is coming with 185,000 to besiege the city. It will be easy to take Jerusalem. Here's the reason. Even today, most great cities that we know are founded on bodies of water, right? Lake Michigan, Chicago. Mississippi River, St. Louis. London, the Thames. Paris, the Seine. Shanghai, Yangtze, what? It's just obvious. You need a water source by a great city, but not Jerusalem. Jerusalem is on a high point in a desert. How do they get water? Well, at the bottom of the hill, outside the city walls, there was a spring known as the Spring of Gihon. And that's where they would go to get the water that was necessary for the sustenance of the city. But now Sennacherib is coming. How is he going to take the city? He doesn't even have to breach the walls. All he has to do is block their access to the spring, which is outside the walls. This will be easy. So Hezekiah recognizes what will happen. What does he do? He has his engineers go into a cave that's on the top of the hill in which the city sits, and he begins to drill straight down and then sends other engineers to the spring outside the walls and have them begin to dig over until a tunnel known as Hezekiah's Tunnel is built, connecting the spring to the city. You can still walk the tunnel with us if you want, if you go with us on the trip next spring. Now, you would wish that there were a little bit better engineers, because when you're about in the middle of the tunnel where the two crews met, they were a little bit off. So there's a little zigzag there. They needed some of you engineers to help them out. But nonetheless, it worked. And you must recognize what that meant for the people as they hide the outside spring, camouflage it, put rocks and stones over it so Sennacherib can't get to it. And now they have water coming into the city. This is their security. This is their salvation. This is how they know they can survive. Despite the attack of what's around them, they will survive because of what is inside them. The spiritual significance will not really be known until 700 years later. For 700 years, the people continue to celebrate the salvation of God that has come by this spring coming up within the city now, because they have at the Feast of Tabernacles, a week of celebration every year in which they celebrate God has tabernacled. He's made his home with us. He's brought his presence with us. He's Emmanuel, God with us. They have the Feast of Tabernacles, and every morning of the Feast of Tabernacles, they take water now from inside the city and they sprinkle the altar to say, God has provided our salvation. God is the one who has provided. But when Jesus goes to celebrate the Feast of Tabernacles, he waits until the eighth day, when no water is taken from the spring. The feast is over. And he instead says these words that will last forever. If anyone thirsts, let him come to me, and I will give him water. And this water will be a well, welling up in him until eternal life. The ultimate promise was not the protection that was around from the forces, but rather the strength that would come welling up from within us by a union with the God of the universe. It was his provision. It was what was internal. It was what was spiritual that would provide the ultimate strength that God would provide for his people. It's that that is our confidence, that God is not just providing protection from the outside. Ultimately recognized in a fallen and a cruel world, this world that is broken, that there are all kinds of things that will continue to attack God's people. But our ultimate support is what is within. Confidence that God will not abandon his purpose, nor will he abandon his people, but rather our faith with him will well up into confidence into eternal life and his preservation for our souls forever. It is the ultimate promise of strength, and it is what we claim when the trials are so hard and so bad. You have to think, Martin Luther, when he wrote that great, mighty fortress is our God, based upon the words of Psalm 46, he well knew how hard the world could be, even when God was our refuge. Before he penned the words of a mighty fortress is our God, he was already a fugitive, fleeing a church that was ready to kill him for claiming that we were saved by grace alone. Already his colleague, Leonard Kaiser, had been burned at the stake for holding to the same doctrine that Martin Luther was himself teaching. And now that you have read this psalm, you have to think of how much it weighed upon Luther to be strengthened from the inside, not just from the outside, when he wrote, "And though this world with devils filled should threaten to undo us, we will not fear, for God has willed his truth to triumph through us. Let goods and kindred go, this mortal life also." What is the truth that will be maintained? But that Lord Sabaoth, the Lord of hosts, his name, is from age to age the same, and he must win the battle. Not because we survive, because his purposes survive. Not because our bodies survive, because our souls are maintained eternally by his great work. And we trust him because we say he is working a purpose greater than we can discern, but through people that he loves. And so we look for those marks in our lives where he is our refuge and our strength. And we claim it when we go through the battles yet again. Is it real? Does it mean anything for us today? We've been on vacation. One of the weeks, we were out in Colorado, went to visit a son, baptize a grandchild. Wonderful time. But we also went because our youngest daughter, Katie, is staying with our son and his family in Colorado this summer. You may remember 3 weeks ago at the end of this service, I asked some of you to pray with me for our daughter, Katie. She was in something of an emotional tailspin, had not gotten into the grad school that she wanted, went to spend some time with my son and his wife and their family in Colorado. The consequence was, not only was she greatly disappointed about not getting into the grad school she wanted, she was now distant from her friends, from her support network, living in a new state. So you had to add to disappointment isolation and loneliness. And for Kathy and me, we just saw our daughter just emotionally lower than we have known her to be. And we were worried. And so I said at the end of this service, would some of you just come pray for me? I'm not sure how to help my daughter. Pray for my daughter. And Mike Jackson was the first to come up here and put his arm around me, and others of you gathered, and we prayed, and others prayed for other things. Now, I saw Katie, Kathy and I took a little trip with her while we were out in Colorado. And as we were talking, we were dealing with a different daughter. She was back to her old self. She was ebullient and happy and joyful and fun.

0: night, and you could go to their meeting. And Kathy said, I went to the meeting. I've got all kinds of people who love what I love, and they love the Lord. And she said, Mom and Dad, it just changed so fast. Now, we had to do a little bit of the thinking back. So I'm up here, and Mike has his arm around my shoulder, and we're praying for my daughter. And right at that moment, somebody's tapping my daughter on the shoulder in Colorado and saying, do you like camping? And I think, you know, of the words of Scripture. While you are yet asking, I will answer, says the Lord. And so here we are praying, and the Lord is answering in a different place. Does it always happen that way? Of course not. But we have in our lives these Ebenezer stones, these rocks of remembrance that we say, all right, I'm going through a hard time now, but consider the deeds of the Lord.
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4: Welcome to Johnny Erickson Tada Sharing Hope. If you've ever gone through some sort of rehabilitation process, then you know it's hard work.
5: That may mean something to you if you have suffered a debilitating injury, or if you've gone through a hip or a knee surgery, or slugged your way through physical therapy and rehab. It means a lot to me. As I look back on my years of rehabilitation, both my physical and occupational therapist wanted me to be as independent as possible. They worked hard. They worked me hard so I could learn to feed myself, push my wheelchair a little bit at least, even draw holding pencils between my teeth. There wasn't much I could do as a quadriplegic, but those things I could do, I did them with a go-get-em attitude. And when I was released from almost a year of rehab, I was determined to be independent. I did not want anyone's help, thank you very much. Now, that may be an admirable attitude when you're new to a wheelchair and learning to do as many things as you can for yourself. It's important to be independent in that respect. But to be honest, the Bible warns us about spiritual independence. Having a proud, full, independent mindset can get you into trouble. My friend Paul David Tripp has something to say about this. He says, independence is what the serpent sold Adam and Eve. And independence is the reward that the enemy continues to wave in front of each one of us every day. At some time and in some way, we will all buy into the delusion of independence. The lie of independence is designed to make me believe that I'm wiser and more righteous than I am. It makes me think I'm a mature person living in the colony of the immature. It causes me to reason that if I do bad things, I do them not because of what's inside of me, but because of the pressures I'm forced to deal with that are outside of me. Wow, what true words. Paul Tripp is so right. Because we all like to think that we really are wiser and more righteous than we really are. Living independently from the Word of God creates this false illusion that we are mature, when really, we're anything but. We are not capable. We are not okay. Because left to ourselves, even if we are Christians, we become enslaved. We become addicted to a list of things that we look to for hope and strength, life and rest. But all those things, hope, strength, life and rest, can only come from a dependent, obedient relationship with God. And I guess this is where you and I really need rehabilitation, because you and I are people in desperate need of help. And even though I have known the Lord Jesus for many decades, I am still dependent on Him. I am still the child, a lowly, weak, needy child of God. And it's why I'm grateful for this wheelchair. Every day my disability reminds me how dependent I am, especially on the Lord. And every time I start to feel a little independent, like I got this Christian thing figured out, like I know the lay of the land, I know what God expects of me, so I just move forward into life under my own steam. Every time I have that independent mindset, I fail miserably, and a deep loneliness comes over me, and I go running back to Jesus. So when it comes to your deepest spiritual needs, don't run after the delusion of independence. Rehabilitate your thinking when it comes to doing everything on your own. Run to the Lord Jesus, on whom your dependence rests. For hope, life, strength, and rest can only be found in Him.
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1: Wherever you are today, in joy, in pain, or in uncertainty, you can rest in this. God is lovingly in control, and in Him there is peace, not the kind that fades in trouble, but stands firm in the storm and doesn't collapse under pressure. It's the deep assurance that your soul is right with God and your life is held securely in His hands. This peace is transcendent, untouched by circumstance, and it's yours in Christ. Faith Talk Tampa, strength between Sunday.
6: With SRN News, I'm Bob Agnew in Washington. Dr. Anthony Fauci today invoking the Fifth Amendment and declining to answer questions from senators in a Republican-led committee hearing about his handling of the COVID-19 pandemic. He appeared before the Senate Homeland Security and Governmental Affairs Committee. That move injects a new level of drama into the lingering tensions between Fauci and Republican lawmakers over the way he handled the coronavirus pandemic. He is accused of lying about the origins of the disease, something he vehemently denies. Ahead of his appearance on Capitol Hill, Kentucky Senator Republican Rand Paul released more than 1,000 pages of Fauci's personal diary, in which he seemed to be more fascinated with his growing fame at the time than the origins of the virus, at least according to his critics. On Wall Street, it's been a mixed session today. The Dow is down the most, off by 775 points. This is SRN News.
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8: Now, we should not be surprised as Bible students at the increasing number of natural disasters today. You'll recall that Jesus predicted, Luke chapter 21, that there would be a rise of natural disasters before his return. Luke 21, verse 11. And great earthquakes shall be in diverse places. There'll be famines and pestilences. And notice this phrase, fearful sights, great signs, this is Luke 21, 11, shall there be from heaven. If ever there was a fearful sight from heaven, it was the approach of Hurricane Ian coming rapidly into places like Sarasota, Florida, and the Florida coast. That certainly was a fearful sign in heaven. But then if you look further down in that chapter, Luke 21 at verse 25, there'll be signs in the sun, moon, and stars. On earth, there'll be distress of nations. And I was interested in this last phrase, with perplexity, the sea and the waves roaring. Did we experience a disaster in Florida that was very unlike many other disasters ever to hit the coast of America? But do you know Hurricane Ian was not the most devastating storm that ever hit the American coast? In 1938, September 21, the New England hurricane was one of the most deadly and most destructive tropical storms that ever hit America. It made landfall in Long Island, New York, proceeded to devastate New England. The storm formed off the coast of Africa on September 9, but on September 21, it approached the American coast. Now, it's estimated, now get this, it's estimated that that one hurricane in 1938 killed more than 700 people. Some 57,000 homes were destroyed. And it did over $5 billion worth of damage, if you estimate that in American currency. Now, in September of 1938, there was a man that lived on Long Island. You have to understand that in those days, we did not have the weather forecasting ability that we do today. We can pretty well know when a hurricane is coming today. But in those days, people depended on what was known as barometers. And so some of you are old enough to remember that. And this man had ordered a very expensive barometer, very fine barometer. And it came to his home on September 21, 1938, before the hurricane hit. and he saw it, and the needle was on hurricane. He looked at that barometer. He shook it. He shook it again. He shook it again. And he said, I paid so much money for this barometer, and it's faulty. There is no hurricane coming. He packaged it up and wrote a scathing letter to the company that sold them the barometer. He said, I paid all that money and you sold me this cheap piece of junk. He said, look, he said, you need to return my money. He drove to work. The clouds darkened. The wind began to blow. The rain began to pound down. By the time he could make his way back to his house after the storm, it was gone, and his precious barometer was no longer there. What was this man's problem? His man's problem was very simple. He refused to accept the readings on the barometer. He trusted his own judgment. He didn't recognize that there were storm clouds on the horizon. Now, of course, back there in 1938, they didn't have those sophisticated methods of tracking hurricanes. The only thing this man had was the barometer, and he refused to accept its leading, its guidance. He refused to accept its readings. The needle on the barometer of time is pointing to hurricane warnings on the horizons of this world. We are told through divine inspiration that a storm is coming, relentless in its fury. And again, the question is raised, are we prepared to meet it? There's a fascinating statement in a book called Child Guidance on page 555. And it says, a storm's coming, relentless in its fury, and we are to prepare to meet it. Then this last couple sentences, we who know the truth should be preparing for what is to come upon the world as an overwhelming surprise. Is most of the world aware of what's soon to happen? Not at all. This week, I spent time looking through Scripture on statements on time. There's one thing that nobody has any more than you do today, and that's time. However wealthy an individual is, they may have more money than you do. They may have more homes than you do. They may have more clothes in their closet than you do, but they have no more what? Time than we have. Looking at the coming of Jesus and going through Scripture and looking at the concept of time in Scripture, what instruction does the Bible give us? We begin in Romans, the 13th chapter. Four passages we're going to study about time. We are beginning there with verse 11. The first principle is this: understanding where we are in the stream of time is vital. Understanding where we are in the stream of time is of paramount importance. Understanding where we are in the stream of time is priority. Romans, the 13th chapter, verse 11. And that knowing the time. Now notice what Scripture does not say. It does not say guessing about the time. It's no maybe, perhaps, I think so. Knowing the time. Now it is what? High time to wake out of sleep. For now is our salvation nearer than when we believed. Now understanding this matter of time and where we are in the stream of time is essential for the preparation for the coming of Jesus. There are three main chapters in the New Testament that have to do with the signs of the times: Matthew 24, Luke 21, and Mark 13. Now that should prompt us and get our attention immediately. Why? Because if the New Testament writers, Matthew, Mark, and Luke, in those Gospels, if they each one devote an entire chapter to the signs of the times, it must be important that we understand them. Now, many of us are familiar with those signs of the end. There is an aspect, they are certainly, the Bible talks about false Christs and false prophets. It talks about wars and rumors of wars. Talks about conflict among the nations, famines, pestilence, earthquakes, natural disasters, rising crime and violence, lawlessness, deterioration of the family unit. Now, here's the question, though. Haven't these things been present for 2,000 years? Haven't we had famines for 2,000 years since the time that these signs were given? Haven't there been wars for 2,000 years? Hasn't there been crime in the streets? Why is it that this generation could be unique if those signs existed down through the centuries? What is different about this generation? There is an aspect that distinguishes this generation from any other, and here's what it is. Before the last century, before the 20th century, the wars, famines, pestilences, natural disasters, and economic woes were largely events isolated to different parts of the world. They were largely local events. You might have a famine in a country in Africa. You might have a war in a country in Europe. But these were very isolated events. They were largely local, involving a country or community, group of countries. But today, they are global. Let me give you an example, a few examples. Take COVID pandemic that we've just gone through. Was that isolated to one country? Not at all. It was a global pandemic. It impacted our entire planet. Consider the threat of nuclear war. Vladimir Putin is rattling the saber of nuclear attack. Nuclear war would infect the entire planet. If you look back 100 years ago, that never, ever could have happened. Think about the oil crisis and rising gas prices. A country that most of us have never, ever visited, and I would say many of us couldn't even put our finger on that on the map in Saudi Arabia, that produces oil. That country, when they raise oil prices, it impacts you here in Haymarket in your gas prices, and it impacts food prices. So today, we're living in a global community. Think about, for example, fluctuating exchange rates in the currencies, how they impact the world. Think about it this way. China is 7,000 miles from the California coast, about 10,000 miles from us. But the Chinese government makes a decision on the price of clothes. We import them. They make a decision on the price of electronic goods. We import them. And what a decision made in a small room in China that impacts you as you go to the store to buy that TV or that stereo. Here's the point.
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8: Think about, for example, fluctuating exchange rates in the currencies, how they impact the world. Think about it this way. China is 7,000 miles from the California coast, about 10,000 miles from us. But the Chinese government makes a decision on the price of clothes. We import them. They make a decision on the price of electronic goods. We import them. And what a decision made in a small room in China that impacts you as you go to the store to buy that TV or that stereo. Here's the point. We are living at a time of a global community, unprecedented in history, where the signs of the times are no longer isolated. They are universal signs that are impacting all humanity. And what does Paul say? Knowing the time, that your salvation is far nearer than you ever believed. We also look at the prophecies of Daniel and Revelation. Where are we in the stream of time in those prophecies? You look at the great prophecy of Daniel 2, with the head of gold, the breast and arms of silver, the thighs of brass, the legs of iron, the feet of iron and clay. Are we in the head of gold Babylon? Are we in the breast and arms of silver, Medo-Persia? Are we in the brass of Greece? We're down there, as somebody says, in the toenails of the image. Right before that rock crushes the image. Where are we? If you look at every prophecy, look at Daniel 7, lion, bear, leopard, dragon-like beast, little horn power, judgment. We're not back there in the days of the lion, the bear, the leopard, and the dragon, are we? If you look at prophecy, down the stream of time, you say to yourself, we must be living toward the end of human history. Or you look, for example, at a passage in Revelation like Revelation 11, which to me is an incredibly powerful passage. This passage could not have been fulfilled 100 years ago. But when we think of the threat of nuclear war, when we think of the possibility of climate change and the deterioration of our planet through the industrial pollution. You look at Revelation 11, verse 18. The nations were angry, thy wrath has come. The time of the dead that they should be judged. When's that? Thou should give us reward unto your servants, the prophets. When's that? When Christ comes. And to the saints and them that fear your name, small and great. Now notice the last phrase. And should destroy them which destroy the earth. Here's the question. Did the human race have the capacity to destroy itself 100 years ago? So this passage tells us from the prophetic word that Jesus will come at a time that is unique in history, where the human race is bonded together in an intercontinental confederacy. And the human race has the capacity or the ability to destroy itself. So Paul's urgent appeal is what? Know the time. Don't fall asleep on the knife edge of eternity. Paul is appealing to one of the strongest Christian motives, and that is allow the love of God to transform your life so that living on the knife edge of eternity, you can be prepared for the coming of Jesus. Paul is saying to the Christians at Rome and to you and me, the Christians at Rome were living in a godless pagan culture. And he was saying to them, awake from indolence, put off lukewarmness, abstain from self-indulgence, be alert to heaven's signals. Most of you have a cell phone, right? Don't take it out now. Most of you have a cell phone. Have you ever had your cell phone and you're trying to call somebody, and you look at the bars on your cell phone, and then there's no bars there. And then finally, there's that one little bar that's flickering. So you say, I got to make this important phone call. So maybe you're traveling, you're the husband, and you're going to be home late, and you want to call your wife. So you dial the number. You put it in the speed dial because you have your wife's number there, right? And so you call. Hello, honey? I can't hear you. Hello? I can't hear you. Hello? You don't have a good connection. How many of you ever had that happen to you? Yeah, most of us did, didn't we? We don't have a good connection. Why? We wandered out of the zone that enables us to be connected to the satellite above. Have you wandered out of the zone so that the voice of God to your heart is fuzzy? Is the connection between you and God like a fuzzy signal on a cell phone? Have you ever been in a place where your coverage is spotty? Was it difficult to hear the other person on the other end of the transmission? There are times we wander out of the coverage zone. Sometimes we have no bars on the spiritual phone and we lost the signal. And here's what Paul says. Paul says, be sure to stay alert. Don't get out of the coverage zone. Be sure to listen to the messages that God is sending you every day. Now, the fact that time has gone on a little longer than we expected means for us that we have the danger of what I call Advent fatigue. Advent fatigue. Because some of you have heard the preaching of the coming of Christ from the time you were children. And the longer the delay is, the more the possibility is that we develop Advent fatigue. That we no longer live with the expectation, no longer live with the excitement, no longer live with the enthusiasm that Christ is coming soon. But the fact that Jesus has not yet come doesn't mean his coming is further away. It means his coming is closer. The fact that he hasn't come is not something, it doesn't mean the Bible has failed in any way at all. It means that now is the time to prepare our hearts. And so Paul speaks to us today here in this time and this place, and he says to each one of us, knowing the time, it's high time to awake out of sleep. So the first aspect of time that we study is knowing the time, staying alert, not allowing the culture around us to squeeze us into its mold. The second aspect of time in the New Testament is cherish the time. The first is know the time. The second is cherish the time. James chapter 4, verse 13 to 17. James chapter 4, verse 13 to 17. Paul says, know the time. James says, cherish the time. We begin with verse 13, a powerful Bible passage on time. It's talking about the brevity of life. James chapter 4, verse 13. Go to now, you that say, today or tomorrow, we're going to go into such and such a city and continue there a year and buy and sell and get gain. Whereas you know not what shall be on the tomorrow, for what's your life? It is even a vapor that appears for a little time and then vanishes away. For what you ought to say is, if the Lord will, we shall live and do this or that. But now you rejoice in your boastings. All such rejoicing is evil. What is James saying? When you look at verse 14, you have the heart of what he's saying. He's saying, what is your life? It's like a vapor. You see, understanding the brevity of life causes us to cherish each moment. It motivates us to refocus our energies. It prompts us to reevaluate our priorities. Jesus through James and the Holy Spirit is pointing out that we have no guarantee for tomorrow. He's underlining with two punctuation points that we don't have time to lose, that every moment is important. I love the words of the poet, Charles Studd, who says, only one life, 'twill soon be past. Only what's done for Christ will last. Here's an eternal principle. Life is short, death is certain, eternity is forever. Can you say that with me? Life is what? Short. Death is certain. Eternity is forever. See, death is certain unless Jesus comes. There's only two ways out of this world. One is you die in Christ and you're resurrected, or Jesus comes and you're translated. But if Jesus doesn't come, three things. What are they? Life is what? Short. Death is what? Certain. And eternity is what? Forever. Cherish each moment. Don't do anything in your life that you're going to regret later on. Develop positive relationships with the people around you. Arise each morning with the joyful anticipation that this is a new day in Christ. It's a new day to experience the closeness of his presence, a new day to experience the warmth of his love, a new day to experience the touch of his healing grace. Life is too short to hold grudges, nurture hurt feelings, dwell on the pain that others have caused us. Life is too short to spend it on the trivial, unimportant things of life. Life is too short to be shaped by the culture, the values, the attitudes of this world. Life is too short to let the things of time crowd out the things of eternity. Life is too short to miss out on eternity, for eternity is forever, and forever is a long and a long time.
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8: You and I are composing a character for the kingdom of heaven. A character that reveals the sweetness of Jesus' love. We are developing characters that stand the test of time, that will go through the crisis that's coming, that in a world of darkness will reflect God's love and His grace and His goodness. So the Apostle Paul says, redeem your time. Spend your time on things that really count. Guard your moments carefully. Here are four questions to ask yourself at the end of the day. Number one, did I spend my time profitably today, or did I trifle it away? Number two, did I use my time in productive ways? Number three, were my actions pleasing to God today? And this really leads us to our fourth and final principle. Know the time. Cherish each moment. Where you've made mistakes in the past, redeem the time. It is never too late to begin making good decisions. And the sooner you begin making good decisions, the sooner good things are going to happen.
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6: With SRN News, I'm Bob Agnew in Washington. Dr. Anthony Fauci today repeatedly invoking the Fifth Amendment, declining to answer dozens of questions from senators in a Republican-led committee hearing about his handling of the COVID-19 pandemic. He got this pushback from Senate Homeland Security Committee Chairman Rand Paul.
11: The committee will have to consider after this hearing what appropriate action should be taken against you for the failure to testify after being directed to do so. It's against the law to obstruct an investigation of Congress. There will be repercussions to your refusal to testify today.
6: Fauci gave his reasons for refusing to answer.
12: Therefore, although it pains me to do so because of the respect I have for the legislative branch of government and my decades-long record of cooperating with Congress, under the advice of my attorneys, I will invoke my right under the Fifth Amendment of the Constitution to refrain from answering your questions. Thank you.
6: Fauci declined to answer more than 50 times. There's another attempt by President Trump to have multi-million dollar defamation verdicts tossed out.
13: President Donald Trump and the Justice Department are asking the Supreme Court to toss an $83 million defamation verdict, won by writer E. Jean Carroll, saying he can't be sued for comments he made while he was president during his first term, invoking the Westfall Act. It's the second time that Trump has asked the court to nix damages awarded to Carroll. The justices refused to hear his appeal for a 2023 jury verdict for $5 million that found Trump liable for remarks he made after his first term ended. That judgment has now been paid. I'm Lisa Dwyer.
6: It has been rough going on Wall Street. It is a mixed bag right now. Yes, the Dow is still struggling way down by 827 points amid rising oil prices, but the high-tech NASDAQ doing better. It's up by 51. This is SRN News. A Maryland church is going to court.
14: The Congregation of St. Paul's by the Sea Episcopal runs a homeless shelter, and Ocean City wants it shut down. City officials say the church is violating zoning codes, and the two sides have filed suit against each other. It's a problem that is cropping up all across the country as courts try to weigh the right of a church to carry out the tenets of its faith versus the responsibility of local governments to control zoning laws. Michael Harrington reporting.
6: Rabbi Jeffrey Myers is retiring from Tree of Life Congregation in Pittsburgh, which he led through the aftermath of the deadliest anti-Semitic attack in U.S. history. 11 worshipers from three congregations were killed in that attack back in 2018. Myers, who struggled to pray after the tragedy, says he found solace in the Book of Psalms. He plans to return to New Jersey to be near family and focus on personal healing. During the tenure, the rabbi helped the congregation navigate the pandemic and other challenges. This is SRN News. Italy is taking a closer look at nuclear power.
15: Nearly 40 years after Italy abandoned nuclear power following the Chernobyl disaster, Premier Giorgia Meloni's government is laying the groundwork for a return to atomic energy. Officials argue rising electricity demand and energy security concerns require a broader mix of low-carbon power sources, including next-generation reactors. Public opinion appears to be shifting, especially among younger Italians who view nuclear energy as a tool for meeting climate and energy goals rather than through the lens of past accidents. Keith Peters reporting.
6: A federal judge has temporarily blocked Minnesota's law banning prediction markets, which had been set to take effect on Saturday. That decision marks a big clash between the Trump administration and the states over regulating those prediction markets. A U.S. judge in the case said that the law was going to be successfully challenged in court. You'll find more on these stories at srnnews.com.
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16: This is Pastor Jomo, here to tell you that God created you for purpose. Jeremiah 1:5 says, before you were born, he knew you, approved you, and set you apart for a unique calling. I've seen this truth unfold from my NFL days, where extraordinary living stretched my vision, to now as a pastor here in the Tampa Bay community. I'm urging you not to bury your gifts. God's calling you to greatness for his glory and humanity's good. Let him awaken the dreamer in you. You can get my new book, You're in a Place Too Small for Your Call, at Amazon or Audible. God bless you.
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0: ladies and gentlemen. My name is Bill Bunkley, and this is The Briefing here on Salem Radio, broadcasting all across Central Florida from our studios in my hometown of Tampa, Florida. It is a Wednesday, 29 days in the month of July in the year of our Lord, 2026. About to wrap up the month of July. August, the kids are going back to school, so we continue to march on. I want to welcome all of you, welcome our family that's back with us today. And if you're tuning in for the first time, this is a two-hour briefing that I conduct every weekday afternoon from 3 to 5 p.m. It's live. And we talk about some of the important topics of the day. Sometimes we talk about a book or two that I'm recommending. But nonetheless, this is your show in as much as you are our VIP guest this afternoon. Now, what does that mean? That means that you can give me a call and talk about any of the topics that we're discussing today. Now, we have a toll-free number that's good not just in Florida, but all across America. So you might want to put this in your contacts or your favorites so that when you tune in and you hear something and you say, "But I want to weigh in on that," you know exactly what that number is. So here it is, toll-free, 877-943-9673, 877-943-9673. So what I'd like to do, we'll have to explain this in a minute, but what I'd like to do is go directly to the Oval Office, because some of you may be aware that there was a surprise missile attack by the Iranian Republican Guards of Iran to a United States air base in Jordan. The president is super tick. I can't quote what he said, but they're going to get the you know what he said bombed out of them. And so since we're at a press opportunity and this could be a big developing story, let's go ahead. I'm going to put my agenda for today's show off to the side. Let's take it and listen in to our President Donald Trump live from 1600 Pennsylvania Avenue.
1: Concourses, which are basic disasters, all the while preserving the iconic original terminal. That is one of the great architects of the world, did the original terminal. And it was
0: the president is talking about a complete remake of Washington Dulles Airport. So you know what he's talking about. Let's continue to listen in.
1: And people had to walk crazy distances. And it's no good, not acceptable. So we've addressed it all, and we have a plan that's going to be phenomenal. But we're going to replace the C&D concourses and preserve the iconic original terminal that first made the airport an architectural landmark. So it's going to be something. You can sort of see a little example of it right here. That's your front. On the other side of the street, we're building a massive 9-story, 8-story, 10-story. We're not sure yet. But we're building a parking garage that will be right next to the terminal. You'll walk right across the street, and you'll have a glass bridge, a number of glass bridges that will go right into the terminal. Right now, you have to walk so far. You have to walk blocks and blocks to get to the terminal. And we have an empty site right directly across the street that nobody wanted to tinker with, which was crazy. So we're going to have a magnificent garage. What would you say, Sean? How many cars?
2: 32,000 parking spaces.
1: 32,000. It'll be actually the largest garage in the world. 32,000 is big, mostly above ground. We don't like down. People don't like going down underneath. Mostly above ground. It'll be beautiful. But a central walking tunnel and a new air train connections will provide travelers with easy options. Really, it's an impossible airport. You get off a bus, you go into a train, you get from a train, you get onto another bus. It's a worse
0: Amen,
1: airport.
0: Amen, Mr. President.
1: This plan also includes expanded options.
0: You're speaking love to my ears because Dallas is a very difficult airport. Lots of walking. You can take a train, a bus. Anyway, let's get on back to this because this has sparked my interest.
1: To parking. So people literally will be able to park their car and walk 15 yards and they'll be in the terminal. In addition, many of the new restaurants and shops will be added, including plans for one of the largest United Polaris lounges anywhere in the world, and it'll be a beautiful level of luxury. This transformation is another step in our ongoing efforts to make Washington, D.C. safe and beautiful again. The safety aspects, both in terms of the airlines and in terms of crime, are unparalleled for what we're doing. For years, the United States has watched other major cities around the globe welcome travelers with grand and modern airports, yet the last major airport built in the United States was Denver in 1995, and it hasn't gotten very great reviews. That's more than 30 years ago, so we're doing something with Dulles that's going to make it, I think, the top, maybe the top anywhere in the world. And by the way, Palm Beach is going to be one of the top, too. Palm Beach is going to be incredible what the plans are. The people, Joe, and all the people working in Palm Beach that have such a Meg, that have done such an incredible job, that's going to be an unbelievable airport very shortly. So it's time to ensure that the United States has the greatest airports anywhere in the world, and we're starting right here with the capital city. And you can see just before Sean goes up, if you take a look, this is only showing the terminal in one rung, but you have numerous of them. You have here, here, here, and you have a spine coming. Here's your main entrance. You have a spine coming right through the building into these massive massive ports. Now, the planes won't have to be bothered because we drop down a little bit and our walkway is underneath. We have systems, walking systems that go very quickly, or you can walk because it's very close. But this is it. So you enter here. You have a parking garage, which will be built right here. This whole thing is parking garage. 32,000 cars. That'll be a world record. And very convenient, and then you'll have glass tunnels that go into the airport right from here. So you'll be one story above. This road stays, beautified and stays. We keep this. This is your landmark. This is all new. This is your first tunnel, and then you drop down from there on. And so that when you have the planes, we'll be able to go right across without having to go back, make turns or anything else. It's going to be amazing. It'll be one of the largest airports anywhere in the world, and I think it'll be actually one of the most efficient and the best. So I'd like to ask Secretary Duffy to say a few words, and then Jack Potter, and I'd like to welcome a very great gentleman to our midst, Jensen Huang, who's here someplace, and he's, if we can do with an airport like he does with CHIPS, it'll be the greatest airport anywhere in the world. He looks at this problem as being a very simple, simple problem to solve because his CHIPS are a little bit more complicated, but it's important that he's able to travel nicely along with everybody else, and right now this is not a very good airport. We're going to make it a great airport.
0: If you're tuning in, this is President Trump live at the White House. We're actually standing by because we anticipate he will make some comments about what is expected to be a heavy round of an answer from the United States of America because of the Iranian Republican Guards attacked airbase with ballistic missiles overnight in Jordan. So as we're waiting for that, I'm personally very excited because the amount of time we're in and out, Mrs. Bunk and I in Washington, D.C., that Dulles Airport, which is one of the most dysfunctional airports as far as for the flying public, is going to get a complete makeover with new terminals, short walks. So let's take it back in. This is Transportation Secretary Duffy weighing in. We'll have to take a break in just a moment.
2: Wars, if you will, and they're slow, and people are angry about them. We are going to get rid of those. We are going to have a horseshoe train system
0: angry about
2: throughout the airport.
0: Too.
2: And as you mentioned, right down the spine of the airport is going to be a walkway. So easy access Amen. To all of your gates, fast movement. And what I like the president, he was like, listen, we have to have great parking. So when you pull up to the airport, you have easy access to the concourses, to the terminal. And so I think this is one of the best designs, Mr. President, probably because you were you actually did it, that you'll see in the country as a whole. We've had this is bipartisan, Mr. President.
0: So now the president is in the business of designing airports. Kind of amazing. Let's go back.
2: Together, and we're building for America and building for the future. And it's your vision that made this happen. So thank you for doing this. And it's going to be, I think, one of the, it's going to be the premier airport in our country when you're done with it.
1: Well, thus far, what John said about bipartisan really is bipartisan. And I don't know if that's because it's the right thing to do, which it is. But it's also that whether you're a Republican or Democrat, you don't want to go and be subjected to this airport, because this airport is it's a terrible place to be. It's going to be, I believe it's going to go, it'll be rated within a few years, it'll be rated the best airport in the country. So it's going to be so efficient. Right now, it's totally inefficient between the trams and the Star Wars
0: thing. Mr. President, let me just interrupt. Don't forget Tampa International Airport. Nothing can be more efficient than TIA. Let's go back.
1: Is subjected to it. It doesn't help United very much. He's been very much involved with what we've done, and other airlines too. And I have to say that we've had over 30 architects and 30 different designs. And we did a little cherry picking, and we spoke to a lot of people about it. And we've come up with a plan that's efficient and really beautiful. And I think it's going to give you one of the most beautiful, keeping the Saarinen. So Saarinen was one of the great architects of the world. And when he built this 30 years ago, I guess, or about that, this was considered one of the, like, the eighth wonder of the world.
0: All right, let's do this. Let's take a break. We're going to continue to monitor President Donald Trump, only because I believe there's going to be breaking news about what's next with the conflict with Iran. I'm Bill Bunkley. This is The Briefing. Don't go away. We'll be right back. 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
7: During the War for Independence, General George Washington, the man we refer to today as the father of our country, led American troops through military defeat after defeat. And in the bitter winter of 1777, he wrote this somber note to a friend in Philadelphia. Quote, "You might have tracked our army from White Marsh to Valley Forge by the blood on their feet," end of quote. Many soldiers continued to march through the deep snows of Pennsylvania without shoes. Others suffered from disease, hunger, and freezing conditions. Nearly 2,000 of Washington's men died. Yet George Washington did not lose faith. Amid the hardship, loss, and uncertainty of Valley Forge, he turned to God in prayer. At a time when our nation once again faces division and uncertainty, may we follow Washington's example, kneeling humbly, praying faithfully, and asking God to guide the future of America.
0: Welcome back. I'm Bill Bunkley, and this is The Briefing on Salem Radio, Central Florida, from our studios in Tampa. Reminding you, our phone lines are open if you'd like to join the discussion at 877-943-9673. That's 877-943-9673. I want to thank the Patriots for America. They had a candidate forum last night at Egypt Temple Shrine in the Brandon area, just off U.S. 41, and I had the pleasure of assisting with that in terms of moderating and asking questions of gubernatorial candidates, as well as all candidates for all races in our area were invited, and we've got some good talent there. It was basically restricted to conservatives. And then nonpartisan, we had some of our judicial candidates there, but they cannot weigh in on any of the issues. They had a chance to talk about their candidacy. So it gives me an opportunity to bring up a couple of things. Number one, I hope in the next day or so, maybe 2 days, to begin to get out my recommendations. Things are slowing down. In the last couple of days, I had an unexpected 2-hour visit with my dentist. And so that took place yesterday. And then to get out to the forum, I left here at 5, got there at about 5 after 6 because of the traffic. So that was a busy day today with monitoring the Anthony Fauci hearing, which made me sick to my stomach, by the way. We'll talk about that. But hopefully the next couple of days I'll have the amount of time where we can begin to publish those. We'll probably publish Hillsborough County first, the one that I'm most familiar with. And we'll move into Pasco and, Pinellas, Pasco, Polk, Hernando, Sarasota, Manatee, and we'll systematically get our research completed, and I'll make my recommendations. They will be posted on our website here. Our website is letstalkfaith.com, letstalkfaith.com. In the middle of the landing page on that horizontal bar, you can see program. If you just hover above that, you'll see Bill Bunkley. That will just pop down when you do that. Click on Bill Bunkley. That is the Bill Bunkley show page. And not only, if you're tuning in for the first time, it has my bio right there on that landing page. It also has the archives of all of my Something to Think About commentaries. If you want to go back and take a look at my opinions down through the days, weeks, months, and I think even years. We also have the podcasts available for you of our shows. And in fact, for instance, like today, Will will probably by the time 5:30, quarter to six rolls around, we go off the air at 5 o'clock. You'll be able to go to our podcast page and listen to today's show if you miss any portions thereof. But right there around where you see my Something to Think About commentary, you'll see that there'll be a new

0: soon. Just bear with me. But you'll have plenty of time to get them in. The official August primary is August the 18th. So we've got about 3 weeks before the primary, but I assure you in the next few days, we'll try and get them all out. Those of you that may be traveling or unavailable who have requested those mail-in ballots so that if you just want to know my input, you'll be able to have that in enough time. The second thing I want to talk about very quickly is the importance of your vote. As I looked at all of the candidates on the stage, I was flashing back to many years ago when I decided on about July the 1st that I was going to run in the Republican primary for the Florida House of Representatives. In the primary election, it was about 6 weeks from that date. I remember a great team that we put together. Boy, I tell you what, the volunteers, what we were able to accomplish, our sign committee, others that were doing a lot of the stuffing of the envelopes and all of what went into it. What an experience. And but what I do remember is great apathy out there among the people. In fact, a lot of people weren't even clued in that there was an election coming up. And see, these elections are very important. Why? These elections, they're all important, but they're also entry points. You know, someone may begin by running, for instance, we'll have Tampa, St. Petersburg elections after the first of the year. So people may begin their career by running for a single member district and say Tampa City Council, St. Pete City Council, or Hillsborough County Commission or Pinellas County Commission. And it's important to know all about the candidates, not just on the issues that will come before them, but you've got to go beyond that. You've got to ask the question about their views on life, their views on gender, their views on trans rights. Why? Because the folks that will be elected in the next few weeks, many of them are beginning their career. They may start off in the Hillsborough County Commission. Then, when they get to the end of their term, they may go back and run for higher office. And so, please make sure you get out and vote. Well, the president is now taking questions. If we can go back to the Oval Office at the White House, let's listen in, and I'm sure Iran is going to be coming up if it's not up already.
1: Not used by China, but they're made in China. And you have a thing called the North Sea, and you buy a lot of your energy, as you know, from the North Sea. You buy it from Norway, and Norway gets it from the North Sea.
0: He is speaking to a reporter as he's now in a question and answer period.
1: Norway's got trillions of dollars in the bank, trillions. It sells its oil from the North Sea. And Scotland has a better part of the North Sea. And you have 500, 600, 700 years. You have areas of the North Sea that haven't even been explored yet. You have one of the most valuable oil finds anywhere in the world. And if the United Kingdom would use it, they'd be a wealthy country again. And I tell you what, I could not get Starmer to use it. It was incredible. Every oil company that I meet, and these are all big giants, every person that I know in the oil business said, please, could you open up the North Sea? Could you get them to open it? They're dying to do it. And if you open up the North Sea to the oil companies, Scotland, Ireland, the UK as a whole, but it's right in Aberdeen, Scotland. It's right in Aberdeen. And that would be one of the most vibrant. You know, it used to be called the oil capital of Europe. Aberdeen was the capital of Europe. And now it's they don't drill oil. And nobody can understand why. You have among the finest oil, it's the best oil anywhere on the planet. And it's unbelievable plunder. You don't have to pay Norway triple what it costs them to take out. You have your own oil and gas. If you use the North Sea, the UK will be a really rich country. I cannot get the point across. The new gentleman, when I spoke to him, he said he's going to open up the North Sea. Let's see if that happens.
2: The Fed today voted to keep interest rates unchanged. Are you surprised by that? Are you disappointed in any way with Kevin Warsh?
1: No, Kevin's fantastic, but he's got a board. Yeah, Kevin's got a board. He's fantastic.

0: fantastic. He's a brilliant guy, smart. I knew he'd love to see lower interest rates, but he's got a board, and it's a political board, and they want to keep rates up. But we fight through rates. We have the greatest, we have the strongest investment ever made in a country, of any country.
1: By the way, the Federal Reserve reported at 2 o'clock in their meeting that they are keeping the Federal Reserve rate the same at 3.75. So they did not raise it. They did not lower it. And that is what the president is addressing right now.
0: Well, he's spending $10 billion. Jensen's spending hundreds of billions, right? I don't know. That's not a bad business. But no, we have $19.2 trillion. It's the biggest number ever spent in any country by far. And that's over a period of 1 year. As an example, as you know, the Biden administration for 4 years did much less than $1 trillion. We're doing $19.2 trillion in 1 year. So we have things that are happening in our country, the likes of which nobody's ever seen. Plants and factories are moving in. Toyota just announced they're building one of the largest car plants anywhere in the world, and truck plants.
1: All right, once again, we got to take a commercial break. We're going to continue to monitor the discussion by President Trump. He's taking questions from the press. More of the Bill Bunkley Show in a moment. Don't go away. We'll be right back.

0: With SRN News, I'm Bob Agnew in Washington. The Federal Reserve has elected to keep its key interest rate unchanged today. They made that announcement after a two-day policy-setting session. Three Fed officials dissented in favor of a rate increase, and Fed Chair Kevin Warsh described the policy discussion to reporters as a good family fight. Dr. Anthony Fauci found himself in a fight today as he testified before a Senate panel, taking a closer look at the way he handled the COVID-19 pandemic. He is accused of lying about the origins of the disease and focusing more on his public fame at the time. The Senate has confirmed Jay Clayton to become head of the nation's intelligence agencies. He was confirmed with a vote along party lines, 51-47. Clayton didn't have much experience.
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0: Joe Bunkley here. We're going to go back to the Oval Office in just a moment. However, I want to give you an update. The markets are really tanking at the moment. And I don't know if President Trump had made some sort of announcement, but with the Fed staying on the sidelines and not changing rate policy, chip stocks are dropping like a rock. Right now, the Dow Jones Industrials are off 952-plus points. The S&P 500 is down 75-plus points. The NASDAQ is down 228-plus points. And those of you that follow the Russell, it is down 16,897. That's a 1.81% drop in the Dow Jones Industrial, 1% drop in the S&P 500 that many of you use for your investment accounts. The NASDAQ is at 98% of a sell-off, and again, the Russell 200 small stocks off 60%. So we'll have to take a look at this. I believe he's talking now about Anthony Fauci. And the president will probably have something important to say about that. So let's go back to Washington.
1: Is a prime suspect.
2: Mr. President, on Todd Blanche, Senator John Cornyn of Texas has been hesitant to back the confirmation. Seems to be some sort of deal that he's talking about. What is your reaction to his hesitancy?
1: Well, all I can say is Todd Blanche is outstanding. And I thought it was pretty routine because he's so good. You just wouldn't find a better person. So I don't know. Maybe John Cornyn's upset with me because I didn't endorse him. I don't know what it is, but I haven't heard that there's a problem. I heard he's going through quite nicely.
2: And do you think Senate Majority Leader John Thune, after the comments you heard regarding State of America and some other stuff, do you think he's still the man for the job?
1: Well, we're going to find out, and I'll let you know.
3: Yesterday for Senator right. Graham, beautiful eulogy that you delivered. As far as Senator Darlene Graham is concerned, based upon your conversations, is she going to focus primarily on foreign affairs like her brother, or will she focus more on domestic issues?
1: I think domestic, really. I've spoken to her a lot, and she's much more focused on domestic, including costs and pricing. I think she'll be outstanding.
4: By the Senate.
1: Yeah, he's great.
4: Would you like to see him continue with Bill Pulte's work at exposing election?
1: Oh yeah, sure. I'm sure he will. Bill did a great job, and Jay has just been confirmed. And you know he's outstanding. He was the head of Sullivan and Cromwell for many years, and he's very outstanding. And I think he's going to do a fantastic job. And Bill was great. Yeah, please.
5: Mr. President, in light of advanced ChatGPT AI models escaping their lab and conducting cyber attacks, are you considering stronger controls on AI? And would you consider negotiating?
1: Well, we're looking at AI. We're looking at controls. We're also making sure that we lead. So we're leading China in AI by a lot. China has virtually no controls. It's freewheeling a little bit. So we have to be careful in both ways. We don't want to restrict them where all of a sudden we come in second to China. Whoever wins with AI is going to win. That's how big it is. So it's bigger than the internet ever was. It's bigger than anything ever was. So I don't want to restrict. I know many of these people. I don't want to restrict them from doing great work. Yeah, please.
3: Under what scenario do you see Iran attacking U.S. installations and personnel overseas and you withdrawing?
1: I don't see that. No, we're not. No, we're gonna hit them very hard. I mean, I can actually say that because in that, there's very little they can do about it.
0: Here we go.
1: It was a different group than we're dealing with. They've already apologized. But, you know, we got to smack them a little bit.
3: When they strike?
1: Will I always hit back?
3: Yes.
1: Pretty much, yes.
6: Just following up point of clarity on that, sir, is that in response to the attempted ballistic missile strike on Jordan last night? When you say it's our turn,
1: I think more so, because it was another smaller event. But no, they sent 5 8,000 mile an hour missiles at us. And fortunately, we had our people operating the greatest equipment in the world, namely the Patriot system. Think of it, 5 missiles going 8,600 miles an hour, big ones, coming right at us, and all 5 were shot down. How about that?
0: That's
1: right?
0: Good
1: pretty
0: news.
1: Good. Nobody else could do that but us, yeah.
4: Mr. Kyle, how was your meeting with President Vladimir Zelensky yesterday?
1: It was good.
4: Did you see a time scale?
1: No, it was good. Look, you know, he's out doing his thing. I'd like him to end the war. So it's very simple. I get along with both I get along with President Putin. I get along with President Zelensky. Like I told him, I want to end the war, get the war ended. Thousands of people, 25,000 people died last month. That's standard. And it's not acceptable. So I said, just end the war.
5: The war, do you want the House to come back before August 31st to act on the Russia and Iran sanctions bill after?
1: Well, if it's necessary, I mean, it shouldn't be necessary, to be honest, but if it's necessary, I'd like to, are you talking about the Lindsey Graham?
5: Yeah.
1: So I'd like them to add Iran as tariffs, not just as sanctions. I think it's important. That's what Lindsey wanted, because I heard that they have tariffs on Russia, but not on those five countries with having to do with Iran. I'd like to see tariffs on Iran. It would make it much stronger. So perhaps you're very good at this. You can maybe tell them. I think they should put in for Russia, but I think they should put in for Iran. And that's really what Lindsey wanted. Yep.
5: And on Iran, one more, sir. Sorry.
1: And good job at the dinner the other night.
5: Thank you.
1: Did a great job.
5: Thank you. Appreciate that. President Xi told you that China would not give or sell Iran any weapons. And there's a new report that Iran's about to get 400 rocket launchers from China going through Pakistan to Iran.
1: Well, that would be surprising. I mean, things like that happen, but that would be surprising. He told me very strongly he wouldn't partake. And he knows I'd be quite disappointed. Yeah, please. And he's coming here, I think, on September 24th.
7: Two questions. First, we're coming up on the 25th anniversary of 9/11, and a good number of 9/11 families have called on New York Mayor Zohran Mamdani to not attend a number of these memorial services. What are your thoughts on that?
1: Well, I think they're having a hard time with Mamdani. The people having to do with anybody having to do with 9/11 right now, on the victim side, and there are a lot of them, they're very unhappy with what's going on in New York, and they're very unhappy with the mayor. I understand that. Yeah, please.
8: Thank you, Mr. President. Senate Republicans are underway in negotiating the budget. Would you sign a CR without the Save America Act protection? Is that something you want to see?
1: I'll have to look at it, but they should get the Save America Act.
0: Remind you, how transparent, whether you like President Trump or not, whether you support President Trump or not, it goes without saying, just listen to the latest round. These happen, these press surveils happen every day or two or three. This president is ready to respond to everything that is on the radar. Absolute unbelievable transparency. And I want you to remember that as opposed to the Biden administration and how they handled information. Looks like that it is just wrapped up. The president has wrapped that up. So thank you, Lord. That was good timing for me to have a little exit conversation just to tell you that it's amazing to watch these particular press availabilities wrap up. So let's go ahead. By the way, our phone lines are open at 877-943-9673. You heard the president that five ballistic missiles traveling more than 800 miles an hour were launched from Iran into Jordanian airspace, targeting a military base in the country of Jordan. Reminding you, the country of Jordan is right next door to the east of the country, the nation of Israel. And so once again, we have such a fragmented group of terrorists in Iran. And these are all, this is the Islamic Republican Guard. I know I've made the mistake. It's a mistake to call them the Iranian Republican Guard, because there's a lion's share of Iranians, including about, 40 or 42%, I believe, who are Persians and not Muslims in Iran. So it is the Islamic Radical Republican Guard. And within that, the president just indicated that there's so many groups, and I don't have to remind you of the evidence we saw in Gaza, probably the same thing with Hezbollah, that what they'll do is a lot of these terrorists, they're also drug addicts. And I can't remember the drug of choice, but I know, for instance, on October 7th, when Israel was invaded, they distributed this drug to pretty much all of the people that came across the border to massacre the Israelis. And so it is kind of within whatever and how they do what they do. And so now we're hearing that maybe, you know, how many rogue groups are part of the Islamic Republican Guard in Iran? Who knows? I don't know if they know. So you have more moderate people that the Trump administration's been trying to speak to in Iran. They obviously don't control the levers of almost any decisions. And then you have the real radical Islamic Republican Guard, and all they want is the total destruction of Israel. Not that the moderates don't, but they want the total reduction, a total elimination of genocide of the Jews. And then you have these different units. And somehow, I guess, to save face or whatever, they have at least put forward a explanation. Hey, we're sorry about those four ballistic missiles traveling 800 miles an hour that could have killed a lot of Americans. Oops, we're sorry. That was this other group. Well, I don't think President Trump really cares about the fact that it might be another group. Now, we'll have to wait and see, but we're now getting into the evening hours in Iran. And again, remember that the 2 o'clock hour before 2 a.m., the hour after 2 a.m. or so, in the middle of the night, that has been the sweet spot for when the United States has been conducting many of these nighttime bombing, drone strikes, et cetera, et cetera. So we'll have to see whether the president is going to have another one of those nights tonight, answering these four missiles that were fired into Iran. We'll have to see. But I really believe in my heart that the president is very, very mindful of American lives that are serving in the region with our armed forces. And the fact that this wasn't a drone attack, not that to some, why make a distinction, but the fact that these were big-time ballistic missiles, and it was a surprise sneak attack. But as he said, because of our vigilance with our men and women on those Patriot missile battery interceptors, they were able to intercept all of them. Now, I don't know. Jordan has interceptors. I think they have Patriot interceptors as well. But from what the president just alluded to, it was our Patriot batteries manned by our American military forces and not the Jordanian military force. But nonetheless, that attack was thwarted. So where are we at in Iran? Who knows? Let me take a quick look at the markets again. Let me refresh this. The reason is that the market sold off. Selling continues. The market sold off when the Fed has said that it's staying on the sidelines of inflation. There were some thoughts, minority thoughts, that the Fed might raise the rate because we have slightly elevated inflation in terms coming in, reflected in gasoline prices, reflected in grocery prices. But even right now, the NASDAQ, we've got about 12 minutes to go in the market. The Dow Jones Industrial is off 2.21%, down over 1,100 points. The S&P 500, which a lot of you have your IRAs and your retirement, a lot of that tied up with the stocks that are part of the S&P 500. S&P 500 now is off 1.26% in the last couple of hours. It's off 93 plus points. The NASDAQ, and we know that some of the chip stocks were taking a hit after the announcement. It's off 1.29%. It is down 323 plus points. And that Russell 2000 is off 1.12%, about 34 points. So I suspect that this is what's going to be happening as we go into the close. The close is at 4 o'clock. So another thing I thought I would mention, what a lot of folks, especially our younger folks that are working very hard. I think about my son. My son is going to be 21 in December. I can't believe that. I mean, I'm just blown away. But anyway, he and so many of the young people out there working hard. My son is not only full-time as an apprentice with a commercial construction company in the electrical department. He's attending class to get all of his certifications. He works all day, comes home, takes a quick shower, and he's off to school from 6 to 10 o'clock Monday and Wednesday nights. He's working hard. He'd really like to buy a house, but it's not in the cards for the younger generations. So they're watching all of this, and right now interest rates for mortgages are probably about 6.5%. Now, for many of you like us, we were able to refinance. We have an extremely low 30-year fixed rate on our home. Now, you would expect, since I'm a real estate broker, plus I had a mortgage company, you would expect that I would know the timing of this. But I also remember that for years and years, the going rate for a mortgage, if you got 8.25%, you considered yourself fortunate. I was in the business when interest rates were 14 to 16% fixed rate several years ago. Very tough sledding. But I will say, I don't think that we're going to see much relief from 6.5% mortgage rates anytime in the next few months. So might want to gauge that for all of you that are praying about saving up to get a new home. So we'll have to see how the market shakes out of this. As long as this conflict is hanging over our heads, and that could mean a disruption of the oil shipping lanes, not only the Persian Gulf, but the Red Sea, controlled by the Islamic Republican Guards or the Houthis in Yemen, which they are playing games now of the routes that go into the Red Sea, south of Israel. We'll have to watch that, because as long as that's over our heads, these markets are going to be skittish, and we're not going to see a lot of a recovery. But markets are never stable. They go up, they go down. There's uptrends, there's downtrends. I believe that if we can ever resolve this Iranian conflict, we heard from the Fed chairman today, the economy is strong, jobs are strong, inflation is above, it's a little north of that 2% goal. That's why they're looking at that. But we're in great shape, and we'll be in absolute great shape if we can just get out from under this Iranian conflict. I'm Bill Bunkley. Got to take a break. I'll be right back.
9: 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It's who I am.
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12: During the War for Independence, General George Washington, the man we refer to today as the father of our country, led American troops through military defeat after defeat. And in the bitter winter of 1777, he wrote this somber note to a friend in Philadelphia. Quote, "You might have tracked our army from White Marsh to Valley Forge by the blood on their feet," end of quote. Many soldiers continued to march through the deep snows of Pennsylvania without shoes. Others suffered from disease, hunger, and freezing conditions. Nearly 2,000 of Washington's men died. Yet George Washington did not lose faith. Amid the hardship, loss, and uncertainty of Valley Forge, he turned to God in prayer. At a time when our nation once again faces division and uncertainty, may we follow Washington's example, kneeling humbly, praying faithfully, and asking God to guide the future of America.

We're back. Coming up top of the hour, we're going to talk about someone who really needs, I believe, to get saved. I don't believe they're a Christian, but someone that this morning, as I watched the hearings in the United States Senate having to do with Dr. Anthony Fauci, and especially the new things that have come to light out of his diary. This is a person that really needs to come before the American public, and he needs to ask for forgiveness for his actions. But that was far from his mindset. I'm going to talk about this in a moment, top of the hour. He was offered a blanket presidential pardon by President Biden, and it was backdated to really cover Fauci. And now we get this diary, and now we find out what was really happening behind the scenes. Well, today, he was forced to appear before a Senate committee under subpoena. He didn't answer a single question. In about a two and a half hour, whatever it was, hearing this morning, he took the Fifth Amendment against self-incrimination 111 times. Wouldn't answer a single question, even though he's under immunity from a pardon from President Biden. Now, because of the way things are unfolding, he might not be as safe as he thinks he is, but nonetheless, I wrote a pretty scathing opinion that will air tomorrow dealing with Anthony Fauci, and I'm going to share that to begin our discussion on today's hearing and the disgust. I really am disgusted with this person's conduct. But I'm a Christ follower, and as much as I am disgusted, I hope that one day he will face what he's done, face his maker, ask his maker to forgive him, and to ask for that relationship that the Lord would offer to be saved in Jesus Christ. But the damage that this person has done is just unbelievable. And I know today we're going to be reopening some of those wounds, some of that painfulness, and that's been happening this morning, especially with a handful of people that were seated in the hearing room who lost loved ones because of the federal government's policy on the COVID-19 lockdown. Laura Ingraham of Fox News was one of them. And all of those folks who lost a loved one, husbands and wives, that weren't allowed to go into the hospital to say goodbye. Well, some people have forgotten. I haven't forgotten. And we'll address that at the top of the hour. I'm Bill Bunkley. You've tuned into The Briefing right here on Salem Radio, Central Florida, from our studios in Tampa. And I'll be right back.

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3: With SRN News, I'm Bob Agnew in Washington. Funeral services for the late U.S. Senator Lindsey Graham took place over a two-day span, concluding today following Washington, D.C. memorials yesterday. He was laid to rest after a final service today in South Carolina, and among the speakers paying tribute to his hard-working work ethic was former Congressman Trey Gowdy.
4: I never met a less pretentious person in my life than Lindsey Graham. It wasn't the trappings of office that he cared about. It was the work. And there is some bitter symmetry to the fact that it was work that he lived for, Darlene, but I am convinced that it is work that took him from us.
3: And Senator Graham was remembered yesterday here in Washington. Among those who spoke at the ceremony here was President Trump. Dr. Anthony Fauci today invoking the Fifth Amendment and declining to answer some questions from senators in a Republican-led committee hearing. It was the chairman of the Senate Homeland Security Committee, Rand Paul, who said that Fauci owes Americans an apology for helping produce the pandemic, then covering it up.
5: Instead of an apology, you have for years avoided responsibility. Regarding the lockdowns, you argue that you did not personally issue every lockdown order, close every school, or impose every mandate. But officials across the country invoked your authority to justify these decisions, and you presented your recommendations not as judgments open to debate, but as dictates of science itself.
3: The Federal Reserve has left its key interest rate unchanged despite persistently high inflation and a spike in energy prices brought on by the Iran war. The Fed's rate-setting committee reached a 9-3 decision after 2 days of deliberations, marking the fifth straight meeting at which a benchmark rate was kept at around 3.6%. This is SRN News. It's back to school time in California.
6: Students in most districts will be in class in a couple of weeks, and when they return, they will find each school has at least one, quote, mixed-sex restroom to accommodate children living as the opposite gender. State lawmakers are leaving it up to local school officials how to fulfill the bathroom mandate, and Greg Burt of the California Family Council tells the Christian Post, quote, parents need to find out right now what their district is planning. Michael Harrington reporting.
3: The United Nations Committee has selected a major archaeological site in the West Bank as a World Heritage Site, despite objections from Israel. At issue is what country the small town of Sebastia actually belongs to. UNESCO is designating it as part of Palestine, despite the fact the town has been identified in the past by scholars as ancient Samaria, capital of the biblical kingdom of Israel. The Israeli government withdrew from UNESCO in 2019. This is SRN News. 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
3: A federal judge has temporarily ended the ban on those prediction markets that some people have a problem with, and he says that the law will not be taken.
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9: Just as surely as George Washington is our founding father, George Whitefield is our spiritual founding father. 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

0: Welcome back. This is The Briefing on Salem Radio, broadcasting all across Central Florida from our studios in Tampa. I'm Bill Bunkley, and this is The Bill Bunkley Show. Welcome. If you are just now tuning in, we've been on the air for an hour live. We have another hour to go up to the 5 o'clock hour. We welcome you, our friends and family of the show and of Salem Radio, Salem Media. We also welcome each and every one of you who happen to be tuning in for the first time, either channel surfing or maybe newly arrived, and maybe you're stuck in traffic, but we welcome you, reminding you that you can be a part of the conversation of the topics we're talking about. We'll consider putting you live on the air. Now, our telephone number is toll-free all across America, not just here in Florida. And if you're calling from a landline, we'll pick up the nickel to pay for the call. But if you want to give me a call on any of the topics, our studio line is 877-943-9673. That's 877-943-9673. First up on The Briefing for hour number two was a disgusting, personally disgusting hearing that I monitored this morning. It was a hearing of the United States Senate. It was the Senate Homeland Security and Government Affairs Committee. The chairman of that committee is Rand Paul. And the focus of today's committee is the disgraced Dr. Anthony Fauci. Probably most everybody in the sound of my voice, we either lost a family member, lost a friend, maybe more than one, to the COVID-19 pandemic. Not only awful was the loss of life, but the lies and the distortion and what Dr. Fauci, under his leadership, allowed to be perpetrated by government officials who were dealing with a brand new pandemic and were looking to Dr. Fauci for honesty, integrity, and full transparency. And what they got was nothing above. Today's hearing was a sad, but a very necessary reopening of wounds for all of us. Old wounds of pain and of suffering. Reminders. Even today, hearing and being reminded of the horror stories that we heard in multiple applications, not only of people contracting the disease, the isolation of the people with the disease, so many husbands or wives that their spouse contracted the COVID-19 disease and they weren't even allowed when their spouse was about to succumb to the illness, to pneumonia or whatever, weren't even allowed to say goodbye. And around the country, the panic, the shutting down of schools, which is still severely affecting those students today as they work through their formative years in school. A time where gambling halls were more important to stay open than churches. A very, very ugly time in American history. A time that we must never forget. And today, because of a subpoena that was absolutely necessary, what happened today was absolutely necessary. But what comes with that is the reopening of these old wounds of pain and suffering. You see, we've come across a personal diary as now in the public domain. I maintain this is a diary of a mad scientist. And oh boy, this diary has absolutely blown open a steel trap door. It's a personal diary that revealed a person who put egomaniacal self-interest and personal financial gain above the protection of American lives. To understand the ego of a man who was entrusted with protecting the American people, and we now see that a lion's share of his daily activity was involved with self-promotion, self-interest. Writing in his diary, he could not believe how much attention he was getting. He was the most famous person in America. He wrote all this down. How sick is that? Oh, and wait till you find out, if you don't know already, millions and millions of dollars that this person gained. And it was organized by his paid government staff to promote and to get these financial rewards. We'll talk about that in a moment. Well, since he's been in the headlines today, you probably know I'm speaking of the infamous Dr. Anthony Fauci. I would rather just call him Anthony Fauci, because there's no doubt in my mind that he has violated the oath, the Hippocratic oath that he took as a doctor. Whether he's a research doctor, medical doctor, whatever. You might not have thought about it for a while, but I want to remind you that Dr. Fauci's alleged dishonesty and his alleged ongoing cover-up and disinformation, today we believe that there were between 7 and 28 million people who were killed because of COVID. Now, I understand that's a wide margin from 7 to 28 million, and that's because, depending on the source, and this is a global number, and we know that I'm on the higher range, 26 to 28 million, because in so many of the third world countries where there's neither accurate reporting nor, I mean, we didn't have adequate safeguards here, much less the people in these third world countries. But nonetheless, staggering amount of people. This man put my life at risk. You see, I had that AML leukemia diagnosis, and I had a bone marrow transplant, 2018. From that point forward, I've had a very compromised immune system. I have been hospitalized 2 or 3 times with traces of the COVID virus. And by the grace of God and my excellent medical team at Moffitt and doing the IV, which attacks it in 2 or 3 days total, I'm one of the fortunate ones. But that, among other things, are things that I've lived through. And I can tell you, knowing that I was lied to and deceived, for somebody that was so excited that the movie stars were praising his name, television cameras wanted a piece of him every day. Mr. Fauci was over the moon instead of direly concerned about the American people. When I come back, I want to talk about today's hearing. Dr. Anthony Fauci cowardly took the Fifth Amendment against self-incrimination. He called for that 111 times during about a 2.5 hour hearing. I'll have that in a moment. Don't go away. I'm Bill Bunkley. It takes away. Bill Bunkley here. 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
3: During the War for Independence, General George Washington, the man we refer to today as the father of our country, led American troops through military defeat after defeat. And in the bitter winter of 1777, he wrote this somber note to a friend in Philadelphia. Quote, "You might have tracked our army from White Marsh to Valley Forge by the blood on their feet," end of quote. Many soldiers continued to march through the deep snows of Pennsylvania without shoes. Others suffered from disease, hunger, and freezing conditions. Nearly 2,000 of Washington's men died. Yet George Washington did not lose faith. Amid the hardship, loss, and uncertainty of Valley Forge, he turned to God in prayer. At a time when our nation once again faces division and uncertainty, may we follow Washington's example, kneeling humbly, praying faithfully, and asking God to guide the future of America.

We're back. I'm Bill Bunkley, and our phone lines are open at 877-943-9673. Particularly if you'd like to weigh in on what we are now learning today about the actions and activity of Dr. Anthony Fauci during the COVID-19 pandemic, reminding you our phone lines are open at 877-943-9673. In a moment, I'm going to talk about, well, quite frankly, a coward. A coward who was the subject of a subpoena by a senatorial committee. I'll walk through that in just a moment. But first, it's a Wednesday. I want to give you a heads up. A lot of things are on our minds, but we are just days away, and I always get excited. They're tough. Tough economy, but I get excited because about four times a year, Salem Media, Salem Radio Central Florida, we get an opportunity as a for-profit corporation to give back. And we have been partnering with Food for the Poor for several years. I have traveled in country, or should I say out of the country, with Food for the Poor. So I have firsthand, on the ground knowledge of the great work that they do. And what they do is primarily they target poor, malnourished children in the target areas of Latin America and the Caribbean. And they go into one of these poverty-stricken villages, and they set up the infrastructure to be able to feed the children regular, nutritious meals, and to set up a water system, drop a well or a plant or whatever in that village. And so I'm excited because we've got an opportunity that we are going to provide life-saving food for 375 children that are on the waiting list for Food for the Poor in Latin America and the Caribbean. And that during the month of August, which is a couple of days away, we are going to be feeding children who basically have no idea about the quality of life in America. And so I ask that those of you who are my prayer warriors, would you please pray for that? Because we're going to be having a minimal goal of 375 children. It costs $80 to feed two children for a year. Believe it or not. A gift of $160 will take care of four children for a year. So you can see that the price point and the incredible job that Food for the Poor does, because we will partner with them to help put that final bow on the

So anyway, we may get started in a day or two, but basically I'm going to be hitting the ground hard next Monday and through the month of August until we obtain our minimal goal. And I ask that you would think about, pray about supporting our efforts here. I want to remind you that every single penny goes to food for the poor. Not a single penny comes to Salem Media, Salem Radio, Bill Bunkley, the Bill Bunkley Show. And in fact, when you give by way of a text message, when you give with a phone number or online, you're dealing directly with our friends at Food for the Poor. And so I ask that you'd be praying about what you might be able to do to stand with me and my family. We will give our gift on the first day of the campaign, which has been my practice for so long, as I never ask you to give to something I'm not willing to be a part of and take the lead. So we'll be taking care of that as well. Amen. Amen. All right, let's get back to the briefing on Dr. Fauci as he appeared this morning with the in the Senate Homeland Security Committee and Government Affairs. Rand Paul was the chairman. So he had an opening statement, but I want to explain something to you that the coward, and I'm just going to call him a coward, he took the Fifth Amendment against self-incrimination 111 times. 111 times of a hearing that started at 8:30 this morning, ended at what, 11, 11:30? 111 times he would not answer a question by senators. Now, what makes this remarkable is President Biden. Oh, there's so much that's coming out. President Biden granted Anthony Fauci a blanket presidential pardon. And they backdated it to this whole period under President Biden's term of the COVID pandemic, which we now know is a period we got all sorts of lying. And now we get a diary that talks about his two priorities of his self-interest in seeing his name in the lights, his name being mentioned by Hollywood stars, the press wanting him to have a daily press time, and then financial gain. So the question is, Dr. Fauci, and your attorney, by the way, if you have a presidential pardon, why do you have a problem about coming and testifying under oath with a subpoena before the U.S. Senate? Why do you take the Fifth Amendment if you've got a pardon, not going to be prosecuted? Why'd you do that 111 times? I think you know as well as I know. This guy's bad news. Bad news. And while people were struggling with COVID-19, he could not get enough of himself, and you can see it by reading the excerpts from his diary. And by the way, his obsession with his personal fame and his obsession about taking advantage of assuming, are you ready for this, a multi-million dollar fortune by various entities congratulating him and giving him awards with financial personal rewards for his bogus, and I call it bogus, COVID-19 expertise. At least in the area of what he disclosed to the American public. And guess what? You know how he got all that money? There's evidence, alleged evidence, in the

0: diary, other places, that his U.S. government paid staff, his staff members, were given instructions to promote him to win these awards so the money would follow. And they were soliciting these various award givers, making the case that they should put Mr. Fauci on a pedestal and give him their prize money. All that was manipulated, secured by his government-paid staff. That's your tax dollars. Your tax dollars. Unbelievably, the Democrats on the committee still support this coward today. 877-943-9673. Give me a call if you want to weigh in. I'll be right back.
1: With SRN News, I'm Bob Agnew in Washington. The Federal Reserve left its key interest rate unchanged today, despite persistently high inflation and a spike in energy prices brought on by the war with Iran. Funeral services wrapped up today for the late U.S. Senator Lindsey Graham. Part of that took place yesterday. That stretched over a two-day span. It began in Washington yesterday, and he was laid to rest in a final service today in South Carolina. Dr. Anthony Fauci today invoking the Fifth Amendment and declining to answer questions from senators in a Republican-led committee hearing about his handling of the COVID-19 pandemic. He's been accused of being dishonest about the virus at the time, a charge that he totally denies. On Wall Street, it was a rough session. The Dow Jones Industrial Average lost about 1,153 points. The NASDAQ was down 433. The S&P 500 down by 112. This is...
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1: We're back. Bill Bunkley here. And yes, our phone lines are open if you'd like to share your thoughts about the newest revelations about Dr. Anthony Fauci. You know, he made millions and millions and millions of dollars, as I understand it. Could very well be. He's got, about five lawyers with him this morning in the hearing. He's on his own. So who knows? By the time he's going to get, probably the committee's going to meet next week. Republicans have the votes. They're probably going to get him in contempt. And it's going to be an interesting, it's going to be decided in the courts that if he has a blanket pardon, then would that cover him from not testifying since he supposedly can't be prosecuted? Because the Senate or the House has a duty for fact-finding, has a duty for looking into the affairs of the country. So it will probably be decided in some of the next steps in a court, but the diary's out there. We see and we know. But you know what? Just like the Democrats are doing with these Democrat Socialists of America, DSA, I mean, these Democrats are just bound and determined to go down with a sinking ship. I mean, you watch that guy over at CNN that does the polling. Man, he's just real blunt about how the Democrats, I mean, that ship has just sunk. Do you realize they're so out of money for these midterm elections that they had to mortgage the Democrat National Committee office to do a cash out? That's how strapped they are. Why? Especially now with this DSA garbage. Democrat Socialist of America. I mean, who's going to give to that? Oh, very small minority, but unbelievable. Totally unbelievable. All right, next up. But, you know, one more comment now that I think about it. You know, it's unbelievable the Democrats are still supporting Anthony Fauci. But I'm just going to say this. The damage that he has inflicted by the cover-up, the lack of transparency, quite frankly, being more focused on his fame and fortune than the science. Just like that 6-foot rule. Do you know that by the time they got to it, he said there was no research to indicate a 6-foot rule? You see, you just can't make stuff up as you go along because you have a hunch. But that's what he did over and over and over. And the fact that he was funding gain of function, that is taking a COVID virus and experiencing about how to develop it into a superbug, hyperdrive. And I didn't want to go too much into it because I know we got a mixed audience, and I'm just going to mention that there were fetal body parts, disgusting descriptions. You can look it up yourself. Florida Right to Life, I think, or National Right to Life or whatever. You can Google it. They've just weighed in the last 24, 48 hours. Absolutely disgusting. And it was your taxpayer dollars that was funding these labs to do things that officials said were not happening. And for all of those folks early on who said it wasn't the wet markets, it was the Wuhan lab. And Fauci and his group disparaged them, laughed at them, called them conspiracy theory people. All the while, those few scientists who stood their ground, they were the ones telling the truth. I don't know about you, but as I said, I contracted COVID 3 times. And with a compromised immune system, the minute I saw that I had some kind of characteristic, I was immediately over at Moffitt getting tested and getting treated. Because me getting COVID could very easily be a life or death situation. So if you want to know why I'm sort of exercised about that, you probably have a better idea. But the damage that Fauci and his cover up, whatever you want to add to all of that, I don't think we will ever comprehend the total damage that that did not only to our people, but to our nation and to the world. And to the world. All right, let's turn the briefing to a Florida focus. Reminding you, if you'd like to weigh in, 877-943-9673. That's 877-943-9673. I have an article that I ran across Fox 13 News Tampa. The headline, Florida recommends against psychiatric medications for most children with depression, anxiety, and ADHD. Matthew McKellen is weighing in, the journalist, on this article. The Florida Department of Health issued new guidance, I think it was yesterday, encouraging the doctors here in the state of Florida to prioritize therapy, to prioritize lifestyle changes instead of or over psychiatric prescriptions for children. Now, the Florida Department of Health released some guidance. And that guidance went to the state's healthcare providers to stop, to move away from just jumping to, oh, we've got a young person with a problem. Let's go ahead and give them a psychiatric drug or medication. The Department of Health is now saying, stop, stop, stop. Don't just jump to that conclusion. Don't jump to that course of treatment. Now, the age range we're looking at of the caution is children between the ages of 5 and 17. And by the way, if you are a parent or a grandparent or a friend of someone that has a child that's struggling in these areas, the state health officials are recommending just a comprehensive behavioral evaluation before any drugs are even being considered. You know, the other happens very quickly. Well, Johnny's depressed. Johnny's got ADHD. Okay. I wrote a script. Give Walgreens, give CVS a call, pick it up. Have him start on that right away tonight. So I want to make sure you get the heads up that doing that so quickly is not recommended by your state of Florida health officials. You know, there are root causes to these issues. There are environmental factors with these issues. How much sleep is the child getting? Take a look at their nutrition. Are they eating three meals a day? What are they eating in those three meals a day? Are these kids couch potatoes? Are they video game addicted? What kind of physical activity are they getting? And you look at that, you look at the nutrition and the sleep. And yes, mom and dad, grandparents, an honest evaluation of how much time they're allowed to be on the screen. What's the screen time? And if I can say this, what's going on in their families? An honest look at what's going on in the family. Are there things that are stressing these children out that are being conducted by other family members? Our Surgeon General, you probably know his name, Dr. Joseph Lapano. Yesterday he said that Florida's goal is to investigate the root causes rather than relying on these prescriptions. Now, just to give a clarification, this guidance is not legally binding by the state, which means if a doctor determines we got to go straight to the drugs, they can make the medical decision to go straight to the drugs. This is a non-binding opinion. But I believe that they have seen something here, and the article speaks to the point that we have to look at the prescribing habits, especially of the doctors that work in this age range or work with these four different characteristics. Are they quick to just pull the trigger for drugs? Are they the pediatricians and then the psychiatrists? To what degree do they just go to the drugs? Is there some room to change this paradigm, to change this course of action? Now, put it on a wider advisory, the American Academy of Child and Adolescent Psychiatry says that psychiatric medications are sometimes an important part, listen, of a broader treatment plan that can also include talk therapy, lifestyle changes. Oh, I forgot to mention what's going on at school. But how the school is brought into this and is supporting in a holistic manner to help kids with these diagnoses and the family being involved. I think the whole important thrust is it's not just throwing drugs at it. It's a holistic approach. And when you add those five categories that I just mentioned, I can just see a multitude of other things that are affecting these diagnoses that takes more time. You got to put more effort in evaluating it. And we are in such a rush world. I think maybe we are sometimes taking the easy path out and just drugging them up. So some of you are in a position to talk about this. Some of you may be in this area of medicine. And when you get into these antipsychotic medications, when you get into these antidepressant medications, I do ask the question, are we just administering higher levels of those and not enough adjustments to the whole lifestyle questions that I brought forth? So, as we say here, of my something to think about opinions, this is something for all of us to sort of think about. Look at the guidelines. And remember that our Surgeon General here in Florida at times has taken a different track from the national policies. He has been backed up by our governor in those times of not in alignment with sort of what we're hearing on the national level by our governor, soon to be ex-governor Ron DeSantis. And you know that he has, especially with COVID, you know, we really fought COVID. We fought the mandatory vaccinations. We fought the school closings, the church closings. And this state has certainly not just fallen in line with, you know, the marching orders of the Centers for Disease Control and Prevention. And now we have a new Secretary of HUD, U.S. Health and Human Services, by the name of Robert F. Kennedy Jr. And by the way, he is an advocate of reducing psychiatric drugs and the reliance of those drugs among the young people of our nation. So the other thing I would tell you, if you're struggling with this, there's counselors, there's many people, for you to get an opinion, but to get a second opinion and a third opinion, especially about, you know, the course of action for your son or daughter, grandson or granddaughter. And I know we're all busy, but if you find yourself trying to make those decisions, it probably is a situation where you have a fair amount of research ahead of you. But, anyway, we wanted to keep you informed about that and other issues as we're conducting the briefing. Now, we're going to have just a few minutes left. If you want to comment about any of our topics today or you want to give us a call, studio lines are open at 877-943-9673. That's 877-943-9673. And know that tomorrow we're going to be tackling more of the topics of the day. And the reason why I say that is if there's something that you would like me to consider discussing, researching, and addressing on air, you can send me an email. You can send that email to afternoons@letstalkfaith.com. 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I'm Bill Bunkley. This is the briefing, and we're going to be taking a break. But again, just to reiterate, really need you to pray, if you will, about our campaign for food for the poor that we will get underway. We are going to feed 375 very needy poor children in Latin America and the Caribbean through our friends at Food for the Poor. Final thoughts in a moment. Don't go away. I'll be right back.

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3: During the War for Independence, General George Washington, the man we refer to today as the father of our country, led American troops through military defeat after defeat. And in the bitter winter of 1777, he wrote this somber note to a friend in Philadelphia. Quote, "You might have tracked our army from White Marsh to Valley Forge by the blood on their feet," end of quote. Many soldiers continued to march through the deep snows of Pennsylvania without shoes. Others suffered from disease, hunger, and freezing conditions. Nearly 2,000 of Washington's men died, yet George Washington did not lose faith. Amid the hardship, loss, and uncertainty of Valley Forge, he turned to God in prayer. At a time when our nation once again faces division and uncertainty, may we follow Washington's example, kneeling humbly, praying faithfully, and asking God to guide the future of America.

0: Well, I got one for the record books here for our final topic on this Wednesday afternoon. Comes to us from Spectrum News, Bay News 9, Dateline St. Petersburg. The article is entitled St. Pete Beach Hotel Owner, Bar Owner, Accused of Dumping Toxic Mothballs on St. Pete Beach. Are you kidding me? Wait till you understand why. Disgusting. The Florida Fish and Wildlife Conservation Commission said Wednesday it has arrested not one but two men, charging them with placing mothballs on St. Pete Beach earlier this year. Now, I'm going to tell you of two establishments I wouldn't stay at and I wouldn't eat at. The owner of the Plaza Beach Hotel. Let me just say these are allegations. But allegedly, the owner of the Plaza Beach Hotel, I'd stay away from that hotel, not give them my money, as well as the owner of Chris's Beachside Bar that's inside that hotel. These two guys are accused of placing 1,500 mothballs on the beach to prevent black skimmer shorebirds from nesting. Unbelievable. FWC officials say Robert Czyzoncyan, Czyzoncyan, and Christopher Monroe were trying to keep the birds from nesting on the beach behind their hotel and bar. They discovered that they made a large purchase of mothballs from Walmart around the date of the incident. FWC got search warrants for their cell phone data. Black skimmer shorebirds, by the way, are listed as imperiled birds in the state of Florida because of their low populations. They wanted to mothball these birds, hurt them, because they were affecting their business. Disgusting. So anyway, just remember, the Plaza Beach Hotel and Chris's Beachside Bar, I know one thing, they're not going to get any money from the Bunkley family. And by the way, we spend a lot of time at the beach, up and down the beach. We love the beach, this native Tampanian, this native Floridian, we love the beach. But that is unacceptable. That is unacceptable, especially for a bird that's in peril. I don't know that I've ever made a decision not to check into a hotel because of birds. Now, many of you know what it's like to go to the beach, and those of us veterans, we don't take a lot of food on the beach. Not because of the blackbirds, but the seagulls. But we always see those folks that are kind of visiting for the first time. And we see the seagulls who are very good about raiding the potato chips, pickles, sandwiches. You leave it out, they'll grab it. But nonetheless, you have been briefed. And I hope you'll join me by not patronizing this location of a hotel and a bar. That's it for today. I'm Bill Bunkley with The Briefing. Be back tomorrow at 3. Until then, God bless and have a wonderful Wednesday evening. Jesus, you
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4: With SRN News, I'm Bob Agnew in Washington. The Federal Reserve left its key interest rate unchanged today, despite persistently high inflation and a spike in energy prices brought on by the war with Iran. Funeral services wrapped up today for the late U.S. Senator Lindsey Graham. Part of that took place yesterday. It stretched over a two-day span. It began in Washington yesterday, and he was laid to rest in a final service today in South Carolina. Dr. Anthony Fauci today invoking the Fifth Amendment and declining to answer questions from senators in a Republican-led committee hearing about his handling of the COVID-19 pandemic. He's been accused of being dishonest about the virus at the time, a charge that he totally denies. On Wall Street, it was a rough session. The Dow Jones Industrial Average lost about 1,153 points. The NASDAQ was down 433. The S&P 500 down by 112. This is SRN News.
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0: afternoon, and welcome to the Narrow Path radio broadcast. My name is Steve Gregg, and we're live for an hour each weekday afternoon to take your calls. If you have questions you'd like to call in and discuss on the air about the Bible, about Christianity, about anything about your spiritual journey, about any disagreement you might have with the host, feel free to call and we'll talk about those things. We have a few lines open still at this moment. If you want to call now, the number is 844-484-5737. That's 844-484-5737. If you'd like to be on the program, you have a question or a disagreement with the host, we welcome both equally. So feel free to join us. There are a few lines open at the moment. Our first caller today is Martin from Phoenix, Arizona. Hi, Martin. Welcome to the Narrow Path. Thanks for calling.
1: Yeah. Good afternoon, Steve. Hey, I was listening to a radio show late last week on the late night show. There was this lady who claimed to be an expert on angels, and she said that one day Lucifer would repent and return to heaven to be with God again. And I'm not an expert in the Bible, or anything, or the Jewish Talmud or the Torah or anything. I've never heard this. Is there something in the Bible that talks about the repentance of Satan?
0: No, actually, it would seem like the Bible would teach the opposite. We do read of Satan being cast into the lake of fire in Revelation 20, verse 10, and it says that, he's tormented forever and ever, day and night there. So it sounds like he's not getting out. So I'm not really sure what made her think she's an expert on angels. A person could be, an expert on at least as much as the Bible tells us about angels, but it doesn't really talk about angels enough to make anyone feel like they know very much. We know angels are created by God. It would appear that some of the angels rebelled against God, so they must have had free will like we have. And we know they're being punished. We know those things about angels. We know that they're powerful beings. They can do superhuman things in the service of God. Fallen angels may have powers like that too, though we're not given so much information about that. But we're not really told very much about angels. I was listening to somebody on a podcast that somebody posted on our Facebook page, I think. Some Catholic priest who's an exorcist talking about angels, and he was making all these statements about angels that, honestly, there's not a line in the Bible to support them. And so there must be a lot of people who think that it's okay to make up stuff and say, I'm an expert on this subject because I made this up myself, and I'm an expert on my own opinion. But no, there's whoever it was, I'm sure you were listening to Coast to Coast. They have people like that all the time. They're experts shape-shifting, reptilians.
1: It was a Dr. Alicia Doss, and she wrote a book called Angelic Ancestry, and she claimed this was was going to finally happen in the end or something. I've never heard of that.
0: No, she doesn't have the Bible on her side. Now, Origen, an early church father, is sometimes said to have taught that all people, including demons and Satan, will someday be saved, that God's redemption through Christ will include all things that God created, including the devil. Now, there's some question whether Origen actually taught that. I think Jerome said that Origen's writings do not contain those teachings. Origen is sometimes accused of believing that even the devil will be saved, perhaps because people who don't like Origen, they've heard a rumor about that, and so they like to pass along rumors about theologians they don't like. But it's not clear at all that he did take that view. And Augustine, who critiques Origen, because Origen did believe in universalism, he believed that all people will someday turn to Christ, even those who go to hell will someday turn to Christ and be saved. Origen taught that. And Augustine, who critiqued Origen, said, well, that doesn't make sense, because if God's too merciful to let any people perish, then he'd have to redeem the devil and Satan too, which Augustine is given that as a example of something that Origen would not agree with. which made him think that the other part of Origen's view was inappropriate, that it's that'd be, you know, there'd be some inconsistency in God redeeming man, but not the angels who fell. And so Augustine apparently did not believe that Origen taught that the fallen angels will be saved. And he's, you know, he was only, what, 100 years after Origen and probably had read his writings. So I don't think Origen taught that the devil will be saved, and I don't think the Bible teaches it. So anyone who says it is true and also says they're an expert on the subject of angels, they're mistaken on one of those two statements, and I think I know which one.
1: Okay.
0: All right. Thank you for your call. Beverly in Mesa, Arizona, welcome to The Narrow Path. Thanks for calling.
2: Yes. My question is, in Matthew 28:18, the Lord says that all power is given unto him in heaven and in earth. Then in 2 Thessalonians 2:9, it says that Satan comes. Let me read it so I get it exactly
0: right. It says
2: right.
0: The man of lawlessness comes in the power of Satan.
2: Well, mine, this is King James. It says, even him whose coming is after the working of Satan with
0: right.
2: all power and signs and what. How can he come with all power when the Lord has all power?
0: Well, here's a case where power is not the same word in the Greek and not the same meaning. In Matthew 28:18, when Jesus said, the King James says, all power is given to me in heaven and earth, the Greek word there translated power is exousia. Exousia doesn't really mean power so much as it means authority. A person may have authority and not have power, or they may have power and not have authority, or they may have both. But Jesus claimed that God had given him all authority. Now, what is authority? Authority is the right to make the decisions about something. The person in authority is the one who's to be submitted to and followed because he has the inherent right to arbitrate things. So when Jesus said, I have all authority in heaven and earth, he means he's the ruler. He's the rightful ruler. Everyone should obey him. God has given him the position above all principalities and powers and above every name that is named, that at the name of Jesus, every knee should bow and every tongue should confess that Jesus is Lord, Paul said in Ephesians and Philippians. So Christ is the ultimate ruler. Now, a person who has authority may or may not impose that authority. It may be, for example, like parents have authority over their children. Some parents strongly impose their authority and don't allow any kind of deviation from obedience from their children. Others are a little more easygoing about things, and sometimes their kids don't obey them when they should, and the parents don't make them do it. I mean, these are different styles of governing. A parent has authority over his children, whether the children obey or not. The children should. That's what authority means. You should obey anyone who has divinely appointed authority. That means that God put them in charge, and for you to rebel against them is to rebel against God. But people sometimes do, and not everybody enforces their authority against those who disobey, or at least not immediately. So, you know, a king can be a tyrant and a dictator, and everyone has to do what he says, and he makes sure they do, and he doesn't allow any disobedience without horrible repercussions. Or a king can give some measure of liberty or can overlook law-breaking in cases that he thinks it's not important enough to make an issue of. The people who break the law in any case are in the wrong. Whether the king makes them pay for that or not is not the issue. The question is, should they obey the king? Morally, yes, he's the one that they should obey. Should children obey their parents? Yes, morally, children should. Whether the children do or not is another question, but they should because of the authority. Christ has all authority, which means everyone should obey him because God has made him the rightful ruler. And any breach of his authority, any disobedience against him, is punishable. Now, that doesn't mean that God makes everyone obey Jesus, but there is going to be a judgment day. And Jesus said on the day of judgment, people, the words I have spoken to you will judge you in the last day. That is, when people stand before God, They'll be judged by whether they obeyed Jesus or not. Why? Because he's the authority. They should have obeyed him. They're required to. That he didn't make them do it during this lifetime doesn't mean that they were getting away with something. It means that he was forestalling enforcement. Now, you know, a wise person, when they learn that Jesus has all authority, will obey him willingly. A good child will obey their parents willingly. A good employee will obey the management of their company willingly. And so forth. This is what authority means. Now, Christ has all authority. He also has all power, but that's not what Jesus is saying. Now, in 2 Thessalonians, when it says the man of sin will come with works, you know, mighty works, according to the working of Satan, with all power and lying wonders, that word is probably dunamis. It's not exousia, anyway. It's not authority. It's the word that means power, exhibition of energy, of power and strength. Now, a person might have authority and strength. For example, a father might be much stronger than his children, and he can make them obey him. He has authority over them, and he has the strength to enforce it. On the other hand, a father could be a quadriplegic and have no strength at all to enforce the will, but he still has authority. The children should still obey him because of his authority, but he doesn't have the power to make them do it. So there's a difference between having power to do something and authority to do something. And the devil has power, but he has no authority. Christ has all authority. If the devil had authority, that would mean there'd be some people who should obey him, because that's what authority means, the right to be obeyed, the moral right to be obeyed. Satan doesn't have the moral right to be obeyed. There is nobody who should obey him, but he does have the power to do bad things. It's just like, you know, nobody has the right, under ordinary circumstances, to violate the traffic laws. There might be extenuating circumstances where the statement is not true, but in virtually all situations, people should obey the traffic laws. But people have the ability not to. People have cars sometimes that are much more powerful than to be restricted to go in the speed limit. But the authority of the law should restrict them. It's not the power. They have to restrain the power to disobey because of the authority. And so Christ has authority over everything. Everyone should obey him. Anyone who does not obey him is breaching a divine mandate that all should bow to him. All should obey him. But people do have the power to do otherwise sometimes, at least until the judgment day. And Satan's that way too. Satan should obey Christ too. He won't. He has the power to disobey. He also has the power to do stuff, supernatural stuff. And that's what I think 2 Thessalonians 2 is talking about, that the man of sin comes with supernatural abilities provided by Satan. Now, that Satan has supernatural abilities doesn't mean he has any authority. And actually, all of us have abilities. Any of us who have the strength to move our arms and legs can walk around. We can go where we shouldn't be. We can do what we shouldn't do. We have the power to do it. We just don't have the right to. We're doing the wrong thing if we do it. Satan's that way too. His powers are different than human powers because he's supernatural. So his powers are supernatural. He can do things that we would call miracles or magic or something like that. And it's in his power to do it. That doesn't mean it's okay. So although the King James Version speaks about Satan having all power and lying wonders in his works, and Jesus said all power in heaven and earth is given to me, it's not the same word or the same concept in the Greek. Jesus is speaking about his authority, and Paul is talking about Satan's power, which means simply his ability to do stuff. And anyone who thinks the devil doesn't have ability to do stuff should probably read the first couple chapters of Job. And that will disabuse them of that ignorance. Thank you, Beverly, for your call. Mike in Cool, California, welcome to The Narrow Path. Thanks for calling.
3: Good afternoon, Steve. Hope you're having a blessed day.
0: So far, so
3: and
0: good.
3: I've been reading Ezekiel, and I got to chapter 28, basically 12 through 19, and it puzzles me.
0: Uh-huh.
3: It talks about lamenting for the king of Tyre, and it says, thus say the Lord, I'm sure you know all about it. You were the seal of perfection, full of wisdom. I don't want to read the whole thing. It says you were in the Garden of Eden. You were anointed cherubs. So who was he exactly talking about? I never thought that the king of Tyre, number one, was that old, and that he was a cherub.
0: Yeah. Well, there's one way, one thing we have to say is that either the description of him is literal, in which case his identity is not, or else his identity is literal and the description is not literal. Because you're right, the man who is the king of Tyre in the 6th century B.C. when Ezekiel wrote this was not also living in the Garden of Eden. So some people say, well, the part about the Garden of Eden and the cherub and all that stuff, that's all literal. But the expression king of Tyre is not literal. They would say the king of Tyre here actually represents Satan. Why he would be called the king of Tyre is not known. They would say, well, perhaps it's because he's the actual power behind the throne of the real king of Tyre, the human king of Tyre. And so what they do is they don't take Ezekiel literally when he says he's talking to the king of Tyre. But they do take the description of the king of Tyre literally. And they say he's a literal cherub. He's literally in Eden. Now, the other way we can go on this, of course, is to say he is talking about the literal king of Tyre. And he's not being literal when he talks about him being in Eden and when he's talking about him being a cherub. Now, in my opinion, the latter position is better. Because Ezekiel, not just 28, but also 27, and even back, actually chapters 26, 27, and 28, are all about the city of Tyre and its king. And the king is mentioned many times during this time. So, and Tyre is. So when he says in chapter 28:12, this is about the king of Tyre, take up this lamentation for the king of Tyre, there's no reason to think he's not talking about the king of Tyre or anybody other than the king of Tyre. Now, what do we find him saying? He says things that are not literally true of the king of Tyre, but we have to ask ourselves, is that characteristic for Ezekiel's writings? It is absolutely characteristic for him to use poetry. For example, he described a little earlier in the chapter, he described chapter 27, that Tyre was a merchant ship, a beautiful merchant ship. And made from cedar and of Lebanon and so forth, and oaks of Bashan. Now, Tyre, the city, was not a ship, and it wasn't a wooden ship. A wooden ship is a figure of speech. It is a metaphor. It is not it's a poetic description. And Ezekiel's writings are full of poetic descriptions of things. And when he comes to describe the prince of Tyre, or the king of Tyre, as a cherub who was in the Garden of Eden, he's not being literal. He's being poetic. Now, let me give you a couple reasons to believe that. First of all, we know that the devil was not a cherub in the Garden of Eden. He was a serpent in the Garden of Eden. Serpent and cherub are not the same thing. Now, in Genesis chapter 3, there is a cherub in the Garden of Eden, but it's not the same as the serpent. There's in the Garden of Eden, there's God, there's Adam, there's Eve, there's the serpent, and there's a cherub. The cherub is not a bad guy. The cherub's a good guy. When God penalizes Adam and Eve for eating of the wrong tree, he debars them from eating of the tree of life. And he does that by setting a guardian cherub around the tree of life with a flaming sword. Now, that cherub is not a bad guy. He's certainly not Satan. Now, if Ezekiel is saying that the king of Tyre is literally a cherub in the Garden of Eden, then he must be identifying him with this cherub that has a flaming sword guarding the way to the tree of life, who is not the same as the serpent. The serpent is the devil. And so he's clearly not talking about the devil, even if he's being literal here. Okay, now there's no reason to believe he's being literal because human beings are not cherubs. And there was never a time when a cherub became the king over a city like Tyre, a pagan city. More than that, there's other places where he compares other kings to similar things. For example, if you go three chapters later, Ezekiel 31, he says in verse 3, indeed Assyria, the nation of Assyria, was a cedar in Lebanon with fine branches and shaded forests. Now, that's not literal. Countries are not trees. Assyria was never a cedar in Lebanon, okay? But reading on, what it says about it is, it says in verse 9, speaking about Assyria, it says, I made it beautiful with the multitude of its branches so that the trees of Eden, all the trees in Eden, envied it, that were in the Garden of

0: and from what we know of cherubs, actually from the Bible says, they appear to be guardians, like guarding the way to the tree of life, guarding the mercy seat and the Ark of the Covenant, guarding the entrance to the tabernacle. They're embroidered all over the curtains. So a king is like a guardian that God has appointed over his people. And if his circumstances are idyllic, it might be that he could be said he was in the Garden of Eden, not in a literal sense any more than anyone else is literally in paradise. But we sometimes speak about people's situation being paradisical. This is just poetic language. So there's no reason to take it literally. Actually, he goes on to say in chapter 28, to the king of Tyre, that he was corrupted by his merchandising, by his trading. It says that in verse 18. This is Ezekiel 28:18, speaking to the same king of Tyre, who is a cherub, who was in the Garden of Eden. Says, you defiled your sanctuaries by the multitude of your iniquities, by the iniquity of your trading. Therefore, I brought fire from your midst. I devoured you, and I turned you into ashes upon the earth. Okay, I don't think the devil has ever turned into ashes on the earth, or anyone was literally, except maybe Dadab and Abihu. But the thing here is that it says that whoever he's addressing was corrupted by their merchandising, by their trading. Now, Tyre was a merchant city. It was a commercial city, very wealthy. And therefore, it's very reasonable to suggest that the king of Tyre might well have been corrupted by his prosperity as a trading head of a trading kingdom. But Satan, are we going to say that Satan was somewhere in heaven running a concession, selling and buying things to the angels, and because he was not honest about this, he got kicked out of heaven? That's stretching things a little too far, it seems to me. There's nothing in Ezekiel 28 that needs to be taken literally in that description of the king of Tyre any more than the other descriptions of kings in Ezekiel. It's the most common thing in Ezekiel to not use literal language. But it's also common for him to address literal kingdoms. But when he does, he denounces them in poetic terms. And that's what he's doing in Ezekiel 28, verses 12 through 18. So hopefully that will not be quite so confusing in the future.
1: It just seemed to go back and forth from one verse to the next verse, one being symbolic, the next one being literal.
0: Well, you can tell which ones
1: came out.
0: I mean, you can tell which ones are symbolic,
1: Right. I just was confused there. I'm thinking, how the heck could that be?
0: Yeah.
1: Well you know, answered my question.
0: Okay, yeah. Well, you should know that from a very long time ago, at least the time of Tertullian in the second century, Christians have mostly identified this prophecy as if it's about Satan. And that's because they've done what I said you shouldn't do. They're taking the king of Tyre as a symbol of his identity, and they're taking the description as literal, which is the opposite way of doing things. Yeah, so.
1: Okay. Well, thank you so much. You got me straightened out.
0: All right. Good talking to you, Mike.
1: Have a blessed day.
0: Thanks for your call. You too. All right. Let's see. We've got a break coming up here. We've got plenty of calls waiting. There's one line open. If you want to occupy it, you can dial 8, or you probably don't know what a dial is if you're under 40 years old. A dial, just push the buttons on your phone. 844-484-5737. And you can occupy that line. We'll get to your call in the next half hour. We have a break at the bottom of the hour right now, and so I'm not going to take a call until after that break. During that break, we'd like to make you familiar with some of the things available at our website, thenarrowpath.com. There are over 1,500 lectures of mine, audio lectures you can listen to for free, verse by verse through the entire Bible, topically through hundreds and hundreds of topics. Everything is free. 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Go there, thenarrowpath.com. You won't have to pay for a thing. We won't even ask you to give us a contact information. We won't even know you were there. Just go and take

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0: Welcome back to the Narrow Path radio broadcast. My name is Steve Gregg, and we're live for another half hour. We're taking calls this whole half hour, as we always do, from people who call in with questions from the Bible or the Christian faith or disagreements with the hosts they want to talk about. Right now, our lines are full, so I won't bother giving out the phone number, but I hope you'll enjoy listening to the questions of those that are going to go on next. And the first of those is Dave from Gold Beach, Oregon. Welcome to the Narrow Path, Dave.
1: Thank you very much for taking my call. Years ago, when I was in Spokane, Washington, I bought a book of yours about hell, the three views of hell.
0: Yeah.
1: I got this, Steve. I've always thought there's only one way in hell. I always thought it's kind of different than God's nature. He doesn't... I thought it was the burning hell and the brimstone and all that. Finally, I realized that that is not the only way to look at hell. And I eliminated it. That's not my way now anymore.
0: Uh-huh.
1: But my question is, there is a guy, and I can't remember his name and what chapter in your book, that Jesus, he didn't read, anyways, he made an adjective. It says, the rich man. And then he used a noun, Lazarus. And who in the heck was this guy? He's supposed to be real high up in the church.
0: Well, no, Lazarus and the rich man were not necessarily real people. This was, at least most, I think, Christians have believed that this is a parable. Parables are stories that Jesus made up in order to illustrate the point he wants to make. They're not about real people necessarily. When Jesus said a certain man sowed good seed in his field, and when he slept, his enemy sowed tares in his field, he's not talking about an actual person. I mean, this could have happened. People, probably any number of people may have had this experience but in history, but he's not talking about an actual case. He's just making a story that has features that will illustrate points he wants to make. And that's, many people think the story of Lazarus and the rich man is a story like that. Now, not everyone does. In fact, for many years, I myself thought that Lazarus and the rich man was an actual case of a real man named Lazarus and a real rich man. And it's not impossible that that is so. I mean, there could have been. It could be. There's just no reason in the world to have to insist upon it. I mean, it is very much like many other parables. And especially, it's actually more like some of the parables of the Pharisees and the scribes and the rabbis than like other parables of Jesus. In fact, there's so many parables of the rabbis in the Talmud that are similar to this that most modern scholars seem to think Jesus has simply borrowed a motif, a very common motif from standard rabbinic preaching and teaching, and made it his own. Neither the rabbis nor Jesus expected people to believe that he's telling a true story, but an illustrative one. And so that he's making a story very similar to some of the stories you find in the Talmud, which the Jewish rabbis taught, but he's making his own point from it. The point being, of course, ultimately at the end of the parable, that if people are not listening to Moses and the prophets already, which is the Bible they already had in his day, then they won't be convinced even if a man rises from the dead. And I believe that's an allusion to Jesus rising from the dead, that if the Jews are already disobedient to Moses and the prophets, they'll be equally disobedient and unimpressed by Jesus, is, I think, the point that's being made, even after he rises from the dead. If so, his prediction certainly came true. Now, that's what most people think. Now, the word Lazarus is a Greek form of the Hebrew name Eliezer. And you know, there are people named Eliezer in the Old Testament, but he's not talking about one of them. There's obviously another Lazarus in the New Testament. In John chapter 11, Jesus had a friend named Lazarus who died and he raised from the dead, but this is not him. Because in this case, Lazarus in the story was not sent back to warn anybody. The rich man asked Abraham to send Lazarus back so he could warn the rich man's brothers about the state of, you know, people in hell, and he was denied that request. So Lazarus in the story did not go back from the dead, back to the land of the living, whereas the other Lazarus, the friend of Jesus, actually did. Jesus raised him from the dead. So we're not talking about the same Lazarus here. I believe that we're probably dealing with a parable. Now, when you say something about the man was someone important in the early church, I'm not really sure what you're referring to. I don't know if you mean the man in the story or which man in the story. I'm not really sure what you're getting, but I think I can say with confidence that there was never anyone in the church fathers that identified anyone living among them as the characters from this story. So there may have well been a Lazarus who was famous in the early church. In fact, the Lazarus that Jesus rose from the dead probably would become a famous man in the early church, but because he was in the Jerusalem area and the church was in Jerusalem and so forth, so he was probably a prominent member, but we don't read of his activities in the book of Acts at all. So the story is the story is not, in my opinion, about real people. And if it is, there are not any real people that we can identify with anyone we know in history. I appreciate your call. Our next caller is Carrie in Sacramento, California. Hi, Carrie. Welcome.
2: Hi, Steve. Can you hear me?
0: Yes, go ahead.
2: Oh, perfect. Yeah, I'm calling about a previous call that you had with a caller regarding Jesus speaking Aramaic. Mm-hmm. I'm aware of the distinctions between God the Father, God the Son, God the Holy Spirit. And my question would be, when God was speaking in the old language, wasn't it Hebrew? And how would it be that Jesus was speaking in Aramaic? There were the two languages collide. Well, does it make sense that Jesus is speaking Aramaic and God is speaking Hebrew?
0: Well,
2: can you clarify that? And then what scripture would I be able to find that?
0: Okay, first of all, if we say God spoke Hebrew, you're probably referring to the Old Testament times when God spoke to Abraham and Isaac and Jacob and to the children of Israel and so forth. He would have spoken Hebrew because that was their language. If they had been Americans, he probably would have spoken in English to them. If they had been Brazilian, he probably would have spoken Portuguese. God just speaks whatever language people understand. God is not, he's multilingual, let's face it. He can speak all the languages that he wants to. So anyway, in the Old Testament, the people he spoke to were Hebrew-speaking, so he spoke to them in their language. Now, near the end of the Old Testament period, which, by the way, lasted like 4,000 years from Adam to the end of the Old Testament period, is about 4,000 years, as we calculated, the Jews actually began to speak other languages besides Hebrew. One of them was Greek, because about 300 years before Christ, Alexander the Great conquered the entire Mediterranean region, including Israel, and imposed the Greek language on everybody. So they knew Greek. But all these lands that had learned Greek also remembered their local dialects. Now, in Israel, the local dialect, centuries before Christ, had been Hebrew. And But prior to Christ, by several centuries, Syriac or Aramaic was coming into the region in use. It was used for trade. It was used more broadly than Hebrew was, internationally and so forth. And so it began to displace Hebrew in common usage in Palestine. This is true even back when Daniel was writing 600 years before Christ. Because of the 12 chapters in Daniel, six of them were written in Hebrew, and six of them were written in Aramaic. Likewise, around the same time, when Ezra was written, part of it was in Aramaic, and part of it was in Hebrew. So it's kind of unusual. Not many of the Old Testament books have Aramaic in them, but there are a few of them, a few chapters in the Old Testament, in the later books of the Old Testament that were written in Aramaic. And that's because Aramaic was becoming more common in usage in the Middle East, even among the Jews, than Hebrew. Now, this, you know, hundreds of years later, by Jesus' time, Aramaic is, most scholars believe, Aramaic had become pretty much the common speech language of Palestine. And that's why Jesus and his disciples would have been raised speaking it. Again, if they'd been raised in France, they would have been raised speaking French. But it wouldn't be nonsensical to say God spoke to the Old Testament people in Hebrew, and Jesus spoke French, if indeed he was raised in France and spoke French. So, I mean, it makes perfectly good sense that God would speak through his messengers, or even directly from heaven, in whatever language was understood by the people he was speaking to. So in Jesus' day, mostly they spoke Aramaic. Though some people, some of the Jews still had, you know, knew some Hebrew, and Aramaic was very similar to Hebrew as a language. And then everyone also knew Greek. And there were some people, like in Europe today, there's people, who, you know, individuals who speak three or four languages, probably most Europeans do, because there's so much interaction with other nations. So the people in Palestine may have known several languages. They probably knew some Latin, too, since they were under the Roman dominion. But their lingua familiaris was Aramaic, I think, and that's probably the language Jesus spoke, most scholars believe.
2: Okay. Thank you, Steve. All right. Thank you.
0: Okay, Gary. Thanks for your call. Okay, we're going to talk to Tom from Seattle, Washington next. Hi, Tom. Welcome to The Narrow Path.
3: Hey, thank you, Steve. Enjoy listening to your program. Hey,
0: thank you.
3: I was wondering if you could explain a little bit on Malachi, First Malachi, where God said,
0: Jacob, I love.
3: Esau, I hate.
0: Esau, I hated.
3: Yes.
0: Mm-hmm.
3: Yeah. Yes. Could you explain that? I mean, does that it just show that God chose Jacob instead of Esau, or is there more to it?
0: Well, it is referring to the fact that God did choose Jacob over Esau. Now, it's not talking about for salvation, because we don't read anywhere in the Bible that Jacob was saved and Esau was lost. We don't know that Esau was lost. In his early life, he did some sinful things that we're told not to imitate. The book of Hebrews warns us not to be carnal like Esau was. But he lived a long time, and in the later records of him, he seemed to be a better guy. He may very well have died in faith, the same faith as his father, Isaac. And this is not talking about God choosing anyone for salvation particularly. That's not what Malachi is talking about. And Paul quotes this also when he's likewise not speaking of God choosing anyone individually for salvation. God did choose Jacob, but choosing Jacob really means he chose Jacob's line, his people. And he didn't choose Esau. That is, he didn't choose Esau's people. Abraham and Isaac had been promised by God that their seed, their offspring, would bring the blessing to the nations. And in the New Testament, we read that seed is Jesus. So when Abraham had eight children, which he did have, God had to decide which one of those would be the family line that would bring forth the Messiah. And he chose Isaac and not Ishmael or the other six children of Keturah. When Isaac was the chosen one, he had two sons, Jacob and Esau. And God had to choose one of those to be the family line that the Messiah would come through. Now, this is not choosing a man to go to hell or to go to heaven. This has nothing to do with the man's personal salvation. It has to do with his earthly significance as a progenitor of the race that would bring the nations to the blessing of God, the Messiah. So God chose Jacob to be the one through whom that would happen. He did not choose Esau. Now, when the Bible says, I hated this person, I love that person, it's speaking in terms much more severe than we would use to say the same thing. Many times the Bible contrasts someone who's hated and someone who's loved only to, if we say I hate somebody, we mean I really am hostile toward them, I have great animosity toward them. It doesn't always mean that. It means that I have favored one over the other. My treatment of one has been exceedingly generous. That's the one I loved. The one I hated is the one I passed over and did not treat that way. I didn't favor them in the same sense. We see that term used other places in the Old Testament. We even see Jesus using those terms that way when he said, no one can serve two masters. You have to love the one and hate the other. Now, well, wait a minute. No. If you had two jobs and two bosses, why would you have to hate one of them? He's not saying hate in the sense we mean. He means you'll have to favor one over the other. You can't be equally loyal to two different bosses who have two different agendas. You've got to pick one to be favored. And God favored Jacob over Esau. That's what Jacob I loved, Esau I've hated him. Now, secondly, this is not talking about the salvation of Jacob or of Esau. It's talking about the nations that came from these men. God chose the nation of Jacob, and that nation was also called Israel. Because, by the way, Jacob was also called Israel. His name was Jacob. His name was also Israel. The people that came from him are also called Israel and Jacob throughout Scripture. And the people who came from Esau, whose name was also Edom, were sometimes referred to in later Scripture as Esau or as Edom. So, in other words, the man who is the progenitor of the race sometimes gives his name to the race. The Amalekites are sometimes called Amalek because Amalek was the founder of that line of people. So they are called Amalek. That's the guy's name. So, in other words, Jacob I have loved means the nation of Jacob, Israel, I have favored. Esau's nation, which was the Edomites, I have not. And he gives an example, because Malachi is writing after God has returned the Jews from the Babylonian captivity back to their land, favored them, restored them from that suffering in Babylon. But he has not done the same thing for the Edomites. When the Babylonians conquered Israel in 586 B.C., 3 years later, in 583 B.C., he also conquered the Edomites and took them into captivity. So both Jacob and Esau went into captivity, that is, their nations. But God restored Jacob's nation, and he did not restore Esau's. Esau's nation was never restored. And that's what's being referred to here. He says, Jacob I have loved, Esau I have hated, and I laid his mountains and his heritage for the jackals, laid waste his mountains for the jackals of the wilderness. So he says, even though Edom has said, we have been impoverished, but we will return and build the desolate places. Thus says the Lord of hosts, he may build, but I'll throw it down again. Now, what he's saying is, I have not treated the nation of Edom or Esau with the same favoritism that I did toward Jacob and Israel. And what Malachi is saying is, Israel should be thankful. They should honor God because he's shown them special favor that he didn't show to their brother nation, the Edomites, because Jacob and Esau were twins. So this is what he's saying. He's not talking about anybody being saved, anyone being lost. Now, Paul quotes this in Romans 9, where he's also not talking about anyone being saved or not. He means the same thing in Romans 9 that Malachi means. And we know he's talking about nations, because in Romans 9, in addition to this statement that he quotes, Jacob I have loved, Esau I have hated, Paul also quotes in the same place another verse from Genesis, I think it's 23:25 or 25:23, which I think is 25:23, where God said, the older shall serve the younger. Now, Paul quotes that also. The older is Esau, and the younger is Jacob. And the prophecy that Paul is quoting was uttered to Rebekah when she was pregnant, where God said, two nations are in your womb, two peoples will be separated from your feet, and one shall be greater than the other, and the older shall serve the younger. He's talking about nations, not there's two individuals in her womb, but God says, yeah, these are two nations. The nation of the older will serve the nation of the younger. That is, Esau's nation will serve the Israelites, which did happen. Now, by the way, Esau himself never served Jacob. That never happened. So he's not talking about personal destinies. He's talking about national destinies, which is the main concern of the Old Testament. All right?
4: All right.
0: I hope that helps. Thank you for your call. All right, our next caller is Neon from Norwalk, California. Hi, Neon. Welcome.
5: Hello, Steve. Thank you. You're the best. My sister is a Jehovah's Witness, and she says that only 144,000 souls are going to go to heaven.
0: Well, that's their belief. The Jehovah's Witnesses believe that there's 144,000 of their number that will rule from heaven. Now, there's more Jehovah's Witnesses than that number. There's a lot more. So those seats are mostly filled. Why would then someone want to be a Jehovah's Witness if there's no more room in heaven? Well, they believe that the 144,000 are special anointed ones that will rule from heaven. All the other good Jehovah's Witnesses will live in a paradise on earth, which is like heaven. So there's going to be the 144,000 in heaven, and then the rest of the Jehovah's Witnesses living the life of Riley on a perfect world forever. Now, or at least for 1,000 years. So that's what they teach. Now, the Jehovah's Witnesses do not have trustworthy biblical interpretation. There's nowhere in the Bible that says the number of people in heaven will be 144,000. In Revelation 7, we first read of 144,000, but the only thing we're told about them, besides the fact that they're Jews from all the 12 tribes of Israel, we're told that God sealed them for preservation against the judgment that was predicted to come. And he sealed them to be invulnerable to the judgment. That's an earthly situation. The only other time 144,000 are mentioned is in Revelation 14, where he sees the 144,000 on Mount Zion with the Lamb. Now, if this is heaven, fine, but Mount Zion isn't literally heaven. Mount Zion is actually a mountain in Jerusalem, where Jerusalem is built on Mount Zion. So there's no mention of heaven there. It's not impossible to identify Mount Zion as heaven, but even if it is heaven, that doesn't mean these 144,000 are the only people who are in heaven. These are the same 144,000 that were spared through a judgment, which came on the earth, recorded in chapters, 6 through 9 of Revelation. So these would be, people living in a single generation. There's not people from only one generation in heaven. There's people from all generations that are in heaven. And in the very first place we read of the 144,000, which is Revelation 7, right after it describes them, it says, in the same chapter, it says, "Then I saw a multitude which no man could number, from every nation and race and people and tongue, and they were in heaven waving palm branches and so forth, and they've come up out of the great tribulation, they've washed their garments in the blood of the Lamb," and so forth. So there's the 144,000, then there's the innumerable international multitude, much more than 144,000, and they're in heaven too. So, if the JWs say there's only 144,000 in heaven, their leader made that up. Certainly the Bible doesn't support that idea. There's far more than that. Okay, I'm almost out of time here. Who's been here the longest? I have to say Roger in Bakersfield, California has been the longest. Hey, Roger, welcome to the Narrow Path. Thanks for calling.
6: Thank you. I'm asking about the dry bones in, I think, Ezekiel 37. I understand that to be the earthly nation of Israel that was dead spiritually, but then in the New Testament, when the Holy Spirit came, that came to life, and the law was in their heart rather than on stone.
0: I agree.
6: Is that okay?
0: Yeah. I mean, he sees these dry bones. He is told by God to prophesy to the bones, and when he does, they jiggle and jangle and assemble themselves into skeletons again, and then flesh and skin and hair come on them. But they're still dead. There's no spirit or no breath in them, it says. They're just standing there like an army without any life in them. So Ezekiel is told to prophesy to the spirit, and the spirit comes into them, and they come alive. Now, the interpretation is in verse 11. He says, "Then he said to me, Son of man, these bones are the whole house of Israel. They indeed say, our bones are dry, our hope is lost, and we ourselves are cut off." Now, notice the present tense. This is what Israel was saying in Ezekiel's time. They were in Babylon. their nation had been destroyed and scattered like scattered bones of dead people across the desert. The nation of Israel did not exist anymore. And its members, the dry bones who are now captives in Babylon, their attitude, God says, is they're saying, our bones are dry, our hope is gone. But then he says, well, I'm going to cause you to come out of your graves, and I'm going to put my spirit in you, verse 13 and 14, and you'll live. Now, this is what happened. The assembly of them out of the graves and back to their own land occurred through the decree of Cyrus in 539 BC. The Jews came back, at least the remnant came back from Babylon, and they restored their nation again. That fulfilled the first part of this prophecy, the reassembling of the bones into, you know, healthy-looking bodies. But they had no life in them. There's no spiritual life in that city. That doesn't mean there weren't any spiritual people, but the city was not the habitation of the Holy Spirit like it had been, let's say, in the days of Solomon. So he said, I'm also going to pour my spirit out on you. That's the second thing. And that happened at the day of Pentecost. So God brought the Jews back from Babylon, restored their nation, as he said he would do in 539 BC. And half a millennium later, when the Messiah came, he poured out his spirit on them at the day of Pentecost and gave them that life which they lacked after the captivity, when they were assembled as a nation politically only, but not as a spiritual body. And, of course, they became a spiritual body in Christ on the day of Pentecost. So that's what it's about. Now, a lot of people think this is about the end times, but there's nothing in the passage that can be said to apply to the end times. It was talking about the condition Israel was in at that time and what God was going to do. Two things: reassemble them to their land and then pour his spirit on them. God has done both. He reassembled them to their land 5 centuries before Christ, and in a few years after Jesus died and rose, he poured out his spirit on the remnant in Jerusalem, as he said he would. And that was the beginning of the body of Christ, the living body of Christ, which we call the church. It was mostly made up of Jews originally, but now Jews and Gentiles are equal in it. You've been listening to The Narrow Path. Our website is thenarrowpath.com. 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
13: With SRN News, I'm Keith Peters in Washington. The Federal Reserve left its key interest rate unchanged Wednesday, despite persistently high inflation and a spike in energy prices caused by the Iran war. The Fed's rate-setting committee reached the 9-3 decision after 2 days of deliberations, marking the fifth straight meeting at which the benchmark rate was kept at around 3.6%. A man has been convicted of federal terrorism charges in the 2022 stabbing of author Salman Rushdie. A jury delivered its verdict Wednesday in Buffalo, New York. Jurors found Hadi Matar guilty of all the charges against him, including engaging in an act of transnational terrorism. On Wall Street, the Dow down by 1,153 points. The Nasdaq dropped 433. More at srnnews.com.
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0: 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So thank you, and God bless you, friend.
1: Got a couple things I want to share with you tonight. I want you to take your Bible and turn with me to the book of 1 John. The book of 1 John. And chapter 2. 1 John chapter 2. The question is, I'd like to ask y'all is it true? I mean, really true. That when it comes to going to heaven, that a man is not saved by his works. Is that true? He's not saved by his works. Y'all agree with that? And you would agree with that because you have scripture to back it up, right? 1 John 5:13. Does it say anything about not of works in that verse? You can know you're going to heaven. That ought to eliminate the works issue, huh? But is there a verse you can come up with that says that you know that works have nothing to do with it? What is that? The word works in the verse? Ephesians 2:8-9. For by grace are you saved through faith, that not of yourselves. It is the gift of God, not of works, lest any man should boast. So that's a good verse. That's a good verse that says that it's not by works. Is there any other verse?
2: Romans 4:5.
1: And what does it say? He that believeth on him is not condemned. No, it believes, but him that worketh not, but believeth on him that justifieth the ungodly, his faith is counted for righteousness. Is there any other verse that talks about that? Like Titus somewhere? Titus 3:5. And what does it say? Not by works of righteousness, which we have done, but according to his mercy, he hath saved us. And then 11:6, Romans 11:6. Anybody know that verse? Can quote it real quick? And if it's by grace, it is no more of works. Otherwise, grace is no more grace. But if it be of works, it can't be by grace. Otherwise, work is no more work. So there are a few verses in the Bible that says that it's not by works of righteousness which we have done. So we know and we accept that, and we know there's absolutely 100% nothing that I have to do to be saved or stay saved. So are you telling me that I can trust Christ as my Savior and I don't have to go to church? I don't have to go to church? So is it true then that I can trust Christ as my Savior? I don't have to go to church. I don't have to change my life. No, wait a minute now. I'm a chain smoker. I drink a lot. I'm on drugs. You're trying to tell me I don't have to stop any of those things and I'll still go to heaven when I die. Is that what you're saying? Is that what you believe? You really believe that? So you're trying to tell me that I don't have to do anything, no change in my life, have no evidences in my life, no fruit in my life, and I can still go to heaven when I die. Y'all believe that? Y'all are a strange bunch. You know, a lot of people don't believe like y'all believe. I'm trying to decide if I want to believe y'all's way or not. Now, whenever we go to that extreme, and it's not really an extreme, it's just the truth. It's just the hard, cold facts that God loves us that much. Now, when it comes to service, it seems like when it comes to service, he doesn't cut us any slack. There's some things that just seems like, but can't you bend just a little bit? Can we cut a few corners? Can't you kind of let up a little bit? Now, we know we have to learn to grow in the Lord, and it takes time. And some people are, you know, they take a 2-3 baby steps, you know, every other year. And so they're very slow in growing. And other people just, man, they grow like wildfire. And they catch on and they just grow. But not everybody grows at the same rate. So the question is, look there in 1 John chapter 2 and look what he says there in verse 15. When God says, love not the world, neither the things that are in the world, except just a little. If it's just a little bit of love, it's okay. Just not a lot of love. Isn't that not what it says? See, it doesn't cut us any slack on this. It doesn't say, except, you know, if you really do love them, okay, it's okay. No, he says, love not the world, neither the things in the world. I mean, there's no compromise. What does God want from us? Perfection in our Christian life? Why don't he cut us a little slack? Because, I mean, after all, have you ever had parents that were really disciplined, really strict? If they were really strict, we say they were abusive parents, you know, of us years ago. I got something I wanted to share with you, and then we're going to go to Luke chapter 14. Go ahead and turn there. Somebody sent this to me, and I thought this is good. I've seen it years ago, but it kind of refreshed my mind. Arlington Cemetery, they have a tomb of an unknown soldier. I mean, y'all knew that. Y'all knew that. And they have guards that kind of guard the tomb of the unknown soldier, who represents all the people that died for our country, but nobody knows who they are or where they are. Just, you know, people died. How many steps does the guard take doing his walk across the tomb of the unknowns? How many steps does he take doing his walk across the tomb of the unknown? And why? Are you asking, or are you? It is 21. It is 21. I'll leave it to a Marine to get it right. It's 21 steps. It alludes to the 21-gun salute, which is the highest honor given any military or foreign dignitary. A 21-gun salute. Now, I've done a lot of funerals, and I've had a lot of military funerals I've had to do. And they'll have the guys line up, and they'll shoot them things off, scare everybody half to death. But they will do that. And they usually have about 7 guys, and they do it 3 times. Now, number 2, how long does he hesitate after his about face to begin his return walk, and why? 21 seconds for the same reason as answering number 1. Why are his gloves wet? His gloves are moistened to prevent his losing his grip on the rifle. Whenever you study the Bible, when it comes to serving the Lord, do you think that God's soldiers should be less disciplined than those for their military? Now, they are disciplined. They have to take orders. They don't give orders. They just report for duty. Let me give you this. Does he carry his rifle on the same shoulder all the time? And if not, why not? He carries the rifle on the shoulder away from the tomb. After his march across the path, he executes an about face and moves the rifle to the outside shoulder. How often are the guards changed? Guards are changed every 30 minutes, 24 hours a day, 365 days a year. What are the physical straits of the guard limited to? For a person to apply for guard duty at the tomb, he must be between 5'10" and 6'2", and his waist size cannot exceed 30. That took care of me. 30-inch waist. They must commit 2 years of life to guard the tomb, live in barracks under the tomb, and cannot drink any alcohol on or off duty for the rest of their lives. They cannot swear in public for the rest of their lives and cannot disgrace the uniform or the tomb in any way. Now, is that too stringent, and yet they have people in line that want to do this. Some people love to be disciplined because they want it for themselves, but they can't do it for themselves, so impose it upon me and require it. Anyway, the guard is given a wreath pin that is worn on their lapel, signifying they served as guard of the tomb. There are only 400 presently worn. The guard must obey these rules for the rest of their life or give up the wreath pin. The shoes are specially made with very thick soles to keep the heat and cold from their feet. They are metal heel plates that extend to the toe of the shoe in order to make the loud click as they come to a halt. There is no wrinkles, folds, or lint on the uniform. Guards dress for duty in front of a full-length mirror. We have a mirror. You know what it is? The Word of God. The first 6 months of duty, a guard cannot talk to anyone nor watch TV. All off-duty time is spent studying the 175 notable people laid to rest in Arlington National Cemetery. A guard must memorize who they are and where they are interred. Along the notables are President Taft, Joe Louis, the boxer, Medal of Honor winner, Audie Murphy, the most decorated soldier of World War II and of Hollywood fame. Every guard spends 5 hours a day getting his uniform ready for guard duty. Eternal rest grants them, O Lord, and let perpetual light shine upon them. Now, this is something that I heard about years ago. In 2003, as Hurricane Isabel was approaching Washington, D.C., our U.S. Senate and House took 2 days off with anticipation of the storm. On the ABC Evening News, it was reported that because of the dangers from the hurricane, the military members assigned the duty of guarding the tomb of the unknown. Soldiers were given permission to suspend the assignment. They respectfully declined the offer. No way, sir. Soaked to the skin, marching in the pelting rain of a tropical storm, they said that guarding the tomb was not just an assignment. It was the highest honor that can be afforded to a service person. The tomb has been patrolled continuously 24/7 since 1930. That's a long time. Now, should the Lord expect as much discipline from us as we do from somebody like that? Or somebody who goes into the military? Take your Bible and look at this. There's a couple of verses I want you to look at. First of all, right there in the book of Luke, look in Luke chapter 14. And you notice there in verse 27 that the Lord has even told them what kind of love they are to have. And that his love was more important than the love of anyone else. God demands that if you want to follow him, you have to love him supremely. So he says in verse 27, and whosoever doth not bear his cross, come after me, cannot be my disciple. Now for salvation, you come to Christ, but service is following after Christ. This is not talking about how to get to heaven. This is talking about discipleship, being a follower, a learner. And then he talks about in verse 28, when these guys want to do this, they have to sit down and count the cost. Am I willing to discipline myself to do this for this long? So he says in verse 28, for which of you intended to build a tower, sitteth not down first and counteth the cost? There's a price to be paid. What does it cost to get saved? Nothing. Jesus paid the cost. Now, we're talking about something different. Discipleship, following the Lord, can cost you everything. Because you see, you have to be willing to do whatever he wants, go wherever you want, be however he wants. It entails your whole life. Everything about yourself. And if you're talking about you really want God to use you, you have to be honest with God. Wouldn't God know if you're not honest? Wouldn't God know if you're not clean and pure? Doesn't God know your thoughts, your real feelings? So if you're going to really serve the Lord, you've got to be honest with God. And if you're not honest with God, you're not serving him. Doesn't matter what you do and where you go. He knows the heart of man. So he says, this is why some people begin, but they can't finish. And why can't they finish? They didn't count the cost. You see what he says in verse 30? Saying, this man began to build and was not able to finish. It's like a Christian said, I'm going to serve the Lord. I'm going to dedicate my life to the Lord. And they begin. But then it gets too hard, so I quit. Didn't you count the cost? Didn't you decide this is really what I want for my life? What did you expect it to be? So then he says here in verse 31, oh, what king goeth to make war against another king, setteth not down first, consulteth whether he be able with 10,000 to meet him that cometh against him with 20,000. In other words, this is going to be rough. I mean, I got 10,000, he got 20,000. Mm-hmm. Now, are you going to get some good counseling on whether or not you should do this or not? Do you really sit down and talk to the Lord and get some good counseling from the greatest counselor of all? Do you expect it to be done without a war? That there's not somebody that wants to stop you? This serving God is a battle. Now, salvation, going to heaven, absolutely as free can get. But discipleship will cost you everything. And when you're limited in your dedication, you're limited in your use. So if you really want God to use you, dedicate yourself to him. Now look what else he says here. You see that in verse 33? So likewise, whosoever he be of you that forsaketh not all that he hath. Now, do you see any compromise in there? Is it supposed to be any compromise in there? I couldn't find none. I was looking for a little loophole, you know, in case I just want to slide by just a little bit. You know, I don't see where that's in the scriptures. Now, God does talk about us growing, but as we grow, we don't become more lackadaisical in our Christian life. We become more committed, more disciplined, more convinced. You know, it's more, not less. And then he talks about the salt. And if you don't have a purpose, what good are you? And that's why it's so important. So what I want you to do is look at a few verses with me. Look in the book of Mark, Mark chapter 4. Mark chapter 4. And look there in verse 17. Because, you know, you've heard the parable of the sower and all. And it's in here. But look what he says in verse 17. There's some of the seed that falls upon stony ground in verse 16. And it says, when they heard the word, immediately received it with gladness. And have no root in themselves, and so endure but for a time. Now, there is a good definition of many Christians' character. They endure but for a time. But you can't depend on it. They're not faithful. Remember this. The preacher, should be able to depend upon people to be faithful. Yes or no? Do the people expect the pastor to be faithful? So it's run both ways, don't it? But if Christian life, the Christian life, is like nothing but a big smorgasbord, you know, a big buffet where we can just pick and choose and just get whatever we want, and maybe not even get anything if we don't want it. You know, that's one thing, but there's things that God has told us to do, and you're not supposed to just pick the areas that, well, I like doing this, but I don't like that. I like this, I don't like that. I found out over the years, serving the Lord is not doing the things I like. It's faithfully doing the things I don't like. Because there's more things that I don't like to do than there is that I do like to do. There's times when I just like to do nothing. You've been there? Just like to do nothing. But there's always something to do. And there's time when you need to take and get away and rest and come apart before you come apart. But there's also to be the area of the discipline that you and I are supposed to have. And we're not to set in judgment upon somebody else. You got a full-time job just taking care of you. Watch your own life. How close to the Lord are you? Are you growing closer to the Lord? And so he makes that statement there in verse 17. Endure but for a time. Afterwards, when afflictions or persecution arises, for the word's sake, immediately they are offended. You ever see people who get so easily offended? something goes wrong and they're so easily offended and get mad at them. Just say, quit. I quit. You hurt me, I'm going to get even with you. You know, I'm going to get even attitude. Now, I know there's nobody like that here, but we know people like that, don't we? But like he says, you see that word endure? It doesn't say enjoy. There's a lot of things you may not enjoy in the Christian life, but we are to endure it. Take your Bible, look in 2 Timothy in chapter 2. 2 Timothy in chapter 2. Look at these verses because they're very, very important. Chapter 2, and look in verse 3. In verse 3, where he's Paul writing to young Timothy, young man in the Lord, told him, says in verse 1, be strong in the grace of Christ, which I believe is reference toward the gospel. Then he talks about the things that you have learned in verse 2. The things that thou hast heard of me among many witnesses, the same commit thou to faithful men who shall be able to teach others also. Just boom, boom, boom, boom. Well, that's just, you know, one and another and another and another one. Then he says there in verse 3, thou therefore enjoy hardness as a good soldier of Jesus Christ. Did I read it right? Says endure. Endure it. You see, if things are not going, endure it. If things don't go your way, so what? Who said it had to go your way? Who says it has to go my way? I'm supposed to be faithful. It doesn't matter which way things are going. Doesn't matter who believes, doesn't believe, agree, disagree. Every one of us as a child of God are required to be disciplined, where we will be faithful to the Lord regardless of what's going on. And endure. I wonder how long we're supposed to endure. Well, God says endure this hardness. Now look down in verse 10. See down in verse 10, therefore, Paul doesn't ask somebody to do something he's not willing to do. Therefore, I endure all things for the elect's sake, that they may also obtain the salvation which is in Christ Jesus with eternal glory. God used the Apostle Paul to reach a lot of other people. And there's those who have trusted Christ as their Savior. And Paul wants these people to learn something, to grow in the Lord, to have something. But it's going to be down the road. You see, our eternal weight of glory isn't in this life. It's in the one that comes.
3: Take my place and give to me salvation.
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7: During the War for Independence, General George Washington, the man we refer to today as the father of our country, led American troops through military defeat after defeat. And in the bitter winter of 1777, he wrote this somber note to a friend in Philadelphia. Quote, "You might have tracked our army from White Marsh to Valley Forge by the blood on their feet," end of quote. Many soldiers continued to march through the deep snows of Pennsylvania without shoes. Others suffered from disease, hunger, and freezing conditions. Nearly 2,000 of Washington's men died. Yet George Washington did not lose faith. Amid the hardship, loss, and uncertainty of Valley Forge, he turned to God in prayer. At a time when our nation once again faces division and uncertainty, may we follow Washington's example, kneeling humbly, praying faithfully, and asking God to guide the future of America.
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0: Its key interest rate unchanged Wednesday despite persistently high inflation and a spike in energy prices caused by the Iran war. The Fed's rate-setting committee reached the 9-3 decision after 2 days of deliberations, marking the fifth straight meeting at which the benchmark rate was kept at around 3.6%. Iran, at least. The U.S. meanwhile partnered with Saudi Arabia on Wednesday to strike Iran-backed militias in neighboring Iraq, killing at least 20 fighters. Iraqi militia officials said 6 Iranian advisors were also killed in the U.S.-Saudi strikes. On Wall Street, the Dow down by 1,153 points. More details at srnnews.com.
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6: The adjective dangerous is defined just in the dictionaries involving possible injury, pain, harm, or loss. Are you willing to follow God when it's not easy? See, we've been too rooted in on conversion, and we're kind of done. We don't really want to say that. We know we're still disciples, but all the heavy lifting's done. And then we kind of get introduced to this endless pool of forgiveness. Dangerous faith. I think it's easier to understand if we look at the antonyms, the opposites. The opposite of being dangerous is to be safe, harmless, innocuous, non-threatening. Seems like a pretty good description of contemporary Christian.
5: 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We're so glad you're here to listen. Today's program is part one of Pastor Alan's message called Dangerous Faith, New Responses, New Opportunities. 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
6: We're working through a series under the theme of dangerous faith. And in this session, I want to talk specifically about new responses and new opportunities. This whole theme for me really came from a series of events that happened. There was a man in the church. I got to know him. He became a friend. I did a podcast with him a couple years ago. Brad Arnold. Brad was the lead singer for Three Doors Down. It's a music group, rock group. He wrote a song when he was 15 years old in a math class in a small town in Mississippi, and that ended up selling multiple millions of copies. So for his life changed dramatically. And in a relatively short period of time, he found himself in front of thousands and thousands of people on a regular basis. And he and I sat down for a podcast. In fact, we're going to repost that podcast this Friday. We're going to recut it and put some clips around it from some of the messages I've been doing lately, and I'll do a new introduction for it. I didn't know when I sat with Brad to do the podcast that within a relatively short period of time, he would be in heaven. But he told me the story that he said the group was touring in Japan. They were on a worldwide tour. And he said, I just had come to the end of myself. He said, I had addiction problems. My life was a mess. And he said, I didn't want to face another day. And I didn't know what I was going to do. And he said, I tried to call some people at home. And because of the time difference, nobody answered. And the only person that would answer was Charlie Daniels. And he said, Mr. Charlie said to me, Brad, you need to get home and get your marriage straight and get your life straight and get your faith straight. And he said, then Mr. Charlie asked me a question. He said, Brad, do you love your wife? And he said, well, you know I do. He said, then why are you trying to kill her husband? And he said, Pastor, I came home and I got my life straight. And he did. He had a dramatic, but the last years of his life when he would tour, he would stop in the middle of a concert, a rock concert, like in Madison Square Garden, not like at Buckstart, Because I watched and I listened to it a few times. And he'd say, I need to tell you all what's happened to me. And the crowd would get kind of unsettled. Wasn't what they came for. And in the quiet, gentle voice, he would tell how he came to the end of himself and the problems he'd had and how Jesus had restored his life. And he would tell those people, he'll do the same for you. And you'd feel the room settle. It was phenomenal. I talk to groups of people quite a bit, and they don't always settle. Well, he got a very serious diagnosis, and I was invited to be part of his memorial service. And I was sitting preparing for that. I had already written my part, but I was sitting in a little church in Philadelphia, Mississippi. And I turned the notes over, and I started to jot some things in the margins. And I wrote down that Brad had a dangerous faith. Not because he was loud or angry or violent or obnoxious or belligerent. He had a faith that was dangerous to the kingdom of darkness. Because he took the gifts and the talents and the tools and the platforms that God had given him, and he used them for the glory of God. And I lived with that for months and months before I went public with it, because it needed to incubate inside of me. So that's the context for this. If you haven't seen the podcast, it'll drop this Friday again. It's worth the time. I think it'll bless you. But I want to unpack that idea a little more completely with you, because I believe God's called you and me to have dangerous faith. Not angry, belligerent, violent, hostile. I don't mean that at all. I mean a faith that's dangerous to the kingdom of darkness. Amen. I mean a faith that causes, you know, when Jesus came into the synagogue in Capernaum in Mark chapter 1, there was a demonized man in the synagogue. Do you have room for that in your... And the demon in the man cried out. Not the man, the demon spoke out through the man, and he said, I know who you are. We know who you are. Have you come here to torment us? You want the kingdom of darkness to be on notice when you get up, when you go to work, when you engage. You want to be a person with dangerous faith. Thank you for that enthusiastic response. I'm good. This series won't go away until you cheer, so you just keep on with that. It's all right. It's been helpful for me as I have prayed about this and thought about it to frame this against times and seasons. Because there's a tremendous tendency amongst Christians, I think, to lock down. We know a pattern. We have something we're familiar with, that we're comfortable with, whether it's an order of service or a style of music or an architectural style for worship or whatever it may be. And as I have reflected and thought about this, it seems to me that God's engagement with his people is constantly emerging. There are some things about our faith that are simply immutable. They're not up for discussion. The sovereignty of God, the nature of sin, the redemptive work of Jesus, the authority of Scripture, those are not up for review. But having said that, we tend to create some things that we imagine to be immutable, that cannot be changed, when in fact, I think God changes them dramatically. And I've given you a number of examples. We walk through some of our heroes from the Bible, the big Bible stories we teach the children in Sunday school. You know, Noah and his ark. God recruited a man to build the boat and then collected for him a temporary zoo because he had a message for a whole generation. But I don't think we want to argue that that was the only way God speaks to generations. Noah's three sons were on the boat with him. I've often thought, after the flood, after everything's done and they're reestablished and they're beginning again, do you think that the boys kept boats in the backyard? I think once you've had that experience, you'd want a boat handy. I'm thinking a heavy rainstorm for a few days would make you a little twitchy. Who knows? Or if more than a handful of animals showed up around your place, you'd be thinking, here we go again. I mean, Moses, God used Moses in the most remarkable way to give a revelation of himself to an entire multitude of people. Moses comes down the mountain with the law of God carved in stone, very different than how God used Noah. But God doesn't do that in every generation in the same way. Joshua was his expression of faithfulness was as a military commander, a general, leading the people to occupy the land God had promised them. Very different role than Moses had or Noah had. Samuel, the last of the judges, a leader of the tribes of Israel. It's a loose confederacy. It's a theocracy. God still leads the people, but Samuel judges them. He provides direction and insight, God's perspective to the, by being itinerant, traveling around to the tribal centers. But Samuel's followed by a king, rather quickly by King David. David has a capital city, a centralized government, very different than the way Samuel led the people. And yet Samuel led the people faithfully, and so did David, very different. Jeremiah or Isaiah the prophet sent the message to the king Hezekiah that the Assyrian army that was besieging Judah and had conquered so many cities and had set itself upon Jerusalem, he said, don't worry about them, I'll send them home. That was God's message through Isaiah the prophet to the king of Judah. And yet the prophet Jeremiah, the message he gave to the king was the Babylonians are coming and there's nothing you can do. They're going to destroy this city and you're powerless against them. In fact, one of the hurdles that Jeremiah faced was there were a number of false prophets around him echoing what the message that Isaiah had given with response to the Assyrians. Very different messages in very different times. And we followed that on through the scripture. And I put an example in your notes, but I think the challenge that we face in contemporary Christianity is about the only timeline we're interested in is the end of time. I mean, we have like an insatiable appetite to try to get those events of the last days just right. Pre-trib, mid-trib, post-trib, when are we getting out of here? Right? I mean, we have arguments and debates and so much heat. And I mean, it's okay with me. I like to study, but I would submit to you that even more important than that, the truth is when the Lord comes for you, we're going if you're ready. And there are some things we can't know. Jesus said nobody knows the day or the hour. Deuteronomy 29:29 says there are secret things that God hasn't revealed. And if God hasn't chosen to reveal them, we can't search them out. But we can know, I believe the Spirit of God, it's consistent throughout Scripture, will give us insight into what he's doing in this season. So I don't want you to lose your enthusiasm for understanding the end of the age. I don't want to diminish that. But I would encourage you to have an equal, if not greater, passion for understanding for what God is doing now. It's far more beneficial to be sensitive to God's moving in each season so that we can cooperate with him and not to become fascinated with what God said is unknowable. There's seldom a year that goes past that somebody doesn't make an announcement that they know when the Lord is coming. And we're so cotton picking vulnerable, we keep buying the books. That's on us.
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7: Hey, I've learned as a pastor there's a tremendous difference in a crowd and a community of faith. 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
5: 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Now, let's get back to Pastor Allen with his message called Dangerous Faith, New Responses, New Opportunities. 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
6: In Matthew chapter 10 and verse 5, Jesus is teaching. He's sending out disciples to begin to learn ministry apart from him. And he gives them these very specific instructions. He said Jesus sent the 12 out with the following instructions. Do not go among the Gentiles. Gentile is a New Testament word for everybody who's not Jewish. So only go see the Jews. Do not go to the Gentiles. Or enter any town of the Samaritans. The Samaritans were kind of a quasi. We won't spend the time with that. But don't go to the non-Jews and don't go to any of the Samaritan communities. Go rather to the lost sheep of Israel. That was their ministry. So I mean, this is where you go. Jesus said that. I'm pretty sure if Jesus appeared to you or me and said, this is who you should minister to, we would think, I have my assignment. And they've spent years with him. Well, I'll give you an altar. Acts chapter 1. This is post-resurrection, but it's the same Jesus. And he said to them, same group of people, it's not for you to know the times or the dates the Father has set by his own authority. But you will receive power when the Holy Spirit comes on you, and you'll be my witnesses in Jerusalem and Judea. Jerusalem is a city. Judea is the surrounding region. And Samaria is the next outlying region. So he's describing expanding concentric circles in Jerusalem, Judea, and Samaria, and to the ends of the earth. Same Jesus. Just changed their assignment. That's disorienting. But they were pretty astute learners, because by Acts chapter 8, we have a report on their obedience. It says, when the apostles in Jerusalem heard that Samaria had accepted the word of God, they sent Peter and John to them. If that was contemporary Christian, we'd have had a debate, and somebody would have quoted the verse. Jesus said, never go there. It's right here. I was in the meeting that day. He said, no. Peter and John were in that meeting, and Peter and John went to Samaria. So they were listening in Acts 1. And when they had testified and proclaimed the word of the Lord, Peter and John returned to Jerusalem, preaching the gospel in many Samaritan villages. Now, why is that relevant to us? And we've looked at multiple examples of God introducing change. Because I think if with a casual review of contemporary culture, I think it's safe to say that there are new expressions of ungodliness. Certainly more bold or more brazen. Technology changes in how it's available or distributed. The challenges that some of the things that we see today would have been unthinkable in the not distant past. Is that fair? Well, if we imagine that darkness and ungodliness and wickedness is proliferating, we need to hold an equal imagination that the Spirit of God is moving. And I think it's unfortunate to imagine that the Spirit of God could only move in the ways that we understand he has moved in the past. Or we'd all go build a boat. Or we'd be chiseling messages into tablets of stone. Or, and you can put into that, and my experience in the midst of people of faith, is we're very resistant. You know, we'll say things, well, you know, that's just not how I believe. Well, that's just not the way my people are. Or I grew up, the church I grew up in. And all of those things are legitimate expressions of faith and are an accurate description of your spiritual journey. But I would submit to you that God responds in each season with what is necessary to bring his purposes forth. And the question I'm asking is it possible that we would be willing to say yes to the Spirit of God as he brought fresh expressions to his purposes through our lives? Not a new message, not a lessening of the authority of Scripture. Lord knows we have enough of that in contemporary Christendom. I'm not suggesting that at all. But I'm suggesting it's an inadequate understanding of Scripture to imagine that God has to do it in this season the way he did it a decade ago or 3 decades ago or 100 years ago. I like history. I learned from history. I am still gaining benefit from the people who were mentors in my life 40 and 50 years ago. I'll give you an example. I attended Oral Roberts University. And when I was there, President Roberts was still engaged on campus. And I was a college student. I wasn't overly interested in being spiritual. I mean, I didn't want to go to hell, but I wasn't trying to imitate Oral Roberts. But I was around him enough in enough places where he was telling his story that he used to tell repeatedly. In fact, I thought he told it ad nauseum, how the university had begun. He said, God said to him, build a university. And he said, I was an evangelist. I didn't know how to build a university. But he said, I bought a farm on the edge of Tulsa. And he said, I would come out at the end of the day and I would walk that farm and pray. And he said, God would show me the next thing to do. And he said, I'm still doing that. I can't tell you how many times I heard him say that. I was paying zero attention. I had absolutely no imagination, it had any application to me whatsoever. I knew I wasn't going to build a university. I can't tell you how many times I've walked the acres of this campus praying. And the Lord has just given me the insight into next. And I'm never content. I don't want like next. I want the entire stinking blueprint. Right? I want full immersion in a hologram. I'm quite confident I couldn't take it. But I to this day, I benefit from what I heard the Lord. So I'm not telling you, I want you to sever your connections with your past, but I'm telling you what we see God doing today will reflect the creativity and the imagination and the power of God. And I want to walk through a biblical example of that that is enormously difficult, but it's all in the context of this dangerous faith. Faith is dangerous to traditions. A living, vibrant faith is dangerous to our carnal nature that doesn't want to change. It's dangerous to our selfishness, our selfish ambition. It's dangerous to our desire to find places of comfort and convenience and then make an altar there and not be willing to move. I want to cultivate that kind of dangerous faith. The adjective dangerous is defined just in the dictionaries involving possible injury, pain, harm, or loss. Are you willing to follow God when it's not easy? See, we've been too rooted in on conversion and we're kind of done. We don't really want to say that. We know we're still disciples, but all the heavy lifting's done. And then we kind of get introduced to this endless pool of forgiveness and we're introduced to sloppy grace and we get some really unhelpful Christianity emerging. Dangerous faith. I think it's easier to understand if we look at the antonyms, the opposites. The opposite of being dangerous is to be safe, harmless, innocuous, non-threatening. Seems like a pretty good description of contemporary Christendom. When we were told that our faith wasn't welcome in the public square, we said, well, excuse us, please. And we went home. When they told us our faith wasn't welcome in the corporate boardroom, we said, oh, excuse me, we don't want to offend anyone. And we withdrew. When they told us that they didn't want us in the public square, we said, oh, I'm so sorry. And then we look up a few years later, and in all those same places, there's very much a powerful expression of a worldview. It's just not godly. And I think now we've got to walk back into those places and say, no, excuse me, Jesus is welcome here as well. Amen. Not belligerent, not angry, not destructive, but with some determination. See, dangerous faith is a faith in Jesus of Nazareth as Lord Christ and King. That's dangerous to principalities and powers and spiritual forces of wickedness in the heavenly places. Dangerous to face a living faith. It's a faith on display, a faith that brings vulnerability, a willingness to say, I've been broken and God's brought restoration to me. We're not a perfect people. Sometimes the way I listen to our testimonies and I just shake my head. We have to, I don't want you to dump all of your problems on other people, but authenticity is important. And you have to share in appropriate ways. I tell you sometimes that if I hit my thumb with a hammer, praise the Lord may not come out. I understand that's not a full confession of the things I'm capable of, but it's an acknowledgement that I'm very much in process. And so are you. Dangerous faith is the opposite of a harmless, safe, non-threatening faith. It threatens the ascendancy of self and selfish ambition. It challenges anything which sets itself up above the lordship of Jesus. We won't tolerate it. We won't excuse it. We won't justify it. See, we've been far better at accommodating ungodliness and tolerating sin. We've described it as compassion. It isn't love. It isn't love to protect ungodliness. You don't have to be mean or brutal, but we have to have the courage to speak the truth. A doctor, if you go to a physician and the doctor said, and he didn't tell you that you had a life-threatening disease, and you found out that he had failed to give you an accurate diagnosis, and you went back to see the doctor, and he said, well, you know, I'm just a kind person. I just hate giving bad news. You do your best to see that license was pulled. We call that malpractice. That doc's a quack. Well, folks, if we're Christians, and in our families and our friends groups and the people that we interact with, if we're conscious that people are struggling with ungodliness, and we don't have the courage to engage, not to condemn, but to engage the conversation, as Christians, we're quacks.
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0: With SRN News, I'm Keith Peters in Washington. The Federal Reserve left its key interest rate unchanged Wednesday despite persistently high inflation and a spike in energy prices caused by the Iran war. The Fed's rate-setting committee reached the 9-3 decision after 2 days of deliberations, marking the fifth straight meeting at which the benchmark rate was kept at around 3.6%. Iran has launched a barrage of missiles at American forces in the Middle East. The U.S., meanwhile, partnered with Saudi Arabia on Wednesday to strike Iran-backed militias in neighboring Iraq, killing at least 20 fighters. Iraqi militia officials said six Iranian advisors were also killed in the U.S.-Saudi strikes. On Wall Street, the Dow down by 1,153 points. More details at srnnews.com.
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15: I remember praying, Lord, if you've any mercy, take me home. I don't want to live anymore. But when you've had your life collapse and Christ has met you in that place, certain things just don't matter so much anymore.
16: Well, that's Sheila Walsh sharing a very powerful way to understand heaven and how that understanding can impact our lives right here on earth. I'm John Fuller, and welcome to Focus on the Family with Jim Daly.
12: Sheila Walsh is such a brilliant storyteller. I mean, it's powerful when you listen to her. I think it's partly her great Scottish accent. But her stories are meaningful. I mean, they're deep and they grab you. We had to cut yesterday's conversation short, but it was so good that we wanted to bring you the rest of the conversation today and tomorrow. If you missed the show last time, we covered some of Sheila's remarkable life story. She lost her father at just 5 years old, which led to a series of questions about God and eventually left her in a psychiatric hospital at 32 years old. Sheila's testimony is powerful. So if you missed yesterday's conversation, contact us to get an audio copy, or you can find the entire episode on the Focus on the Family broadcast app. Today, we're going to cover some of the difficult questions that we wrestle with as Christians. And I believe the Bible provides robust answers, like why do bad things happen? Or where is God in my disappointment?
16: Yeah, and Sheila has wrestled with those questions, and her life experience points to Jesus and the hope we have in him for eternity.
12: That's so good. She's taken a deep dive into what the Bible says about heaven. I think you're really going to enjoy today's conversation. It's the hope portion of these 3 days. But if you're in that spot and you're wondering, does God really see me? Does God really want a relationship with me? Does he care? We have resources for you here at Focus on the Family to address those questions.
16: Right. And one of the things that we have is immediately accessible through our website. It's a terrific resource called Coming Home, which gives a great overview of what it means to follow Jesus and to experience life in him. We also have Sheila Walsh's terrific book, The Hope of Heaven, How the Promise of Eternity Changes Everything. And you'll find details about Sheila and these resources at our website. Well, let's go ahead and get back into the conversation. Here's Sheila Walsh on today's episode of Focus on the Family with Jim Daly.
12: Sheila, welcome back for day two of this great discussion with this wonderful book, The Hope of Heaven.
15: Thank you.
12: You really picked a good theme, didn't you? It's not the hope of this world.
15: No, if it was that, it would be a short book.
12: Yeah, The Hope of Heaven. Well, you start the book with this great exclamation, which is, I'm fed up with earth. You sound like a fed up Christian when you look at this world. You know, Jean could so empathize my wife with that because there's so much garbage around, you know, billboards and television and, you know, Super Bowl halftimes. You can't let your kids sit and watch that anymore. Because it's so sex-laden, right? We're inundated with that stuff, and it's completely right to say, Lord, really? Why do I have to live through this before I get to you in heaven? So what's the answer to that question?
15: You know, I think one of the things that I'm trying to shift away from as a believer is the mentality of just get me out of here, Lord. Because honestly, that's how I was living. I was living thinking, I'll do my best for Jesus down here, and I just want to get out of here. But then I think the more I read the Gospels through over and over and over, and I really encourage that. Don't just read them over and over. If you can, read them out loud, because there's things we're missing all the time. And it talks about the kingdom of heaven. And when I think about the fact that the kingdom of heaven lives in us, one of my friends, you probably know him too, Sammy Rodriguez,
12: oh, yes,
15: pastor,
12: yeah.
15: Wonderful guy. He said to me the other day, when we walk into a room as a believer, the atmosphere should shift because of who lives in us. And I love that.
12: Yeah.
15: So I feel like, so one of my daily prayers now, I never start a day without this. I say, Lord, give me eyes today to see what I'm going to miss. And give me ears to hear behind what somebody's saying to what's actually going on. I remember a woman waiting to talk to me after a conference, and she said, I'm so mad with you. And I said, well, talk to me about that. And she said, you said something on the platform that cannot be true. And I said, what's that? She said, you said that God is all-powerful and that God is love. And I said, yeah, I believe both of those. And she said, then explain to me why I buried two sons. Either he's all-powerful, I buried two sons, so he's not loving, or he's loving, but he couldn't stop my two boys dying. And I think that's one of the greatest questions that we wrestle with in life. why does God allow these things to happen? And I would love to think that I suddenly came up with a wonderful answer. I don't, but the only thing that I know is we're not promised a life that's free of trouble. In fact, the opposite, but we're always promised the presence of Christ. So that's why I pray for eyes. You know, walking through the airport yesterday, I'm looking at people and I ask the Holy Spirit, because I don't want to be a pest. There's nothing worse than being an evangelical pest. But I look for people and I say, Lord, is there anyone I should pray for? And you wouldn't believe how often my Uber driver, driving to the airport, the Lord laid on my heart, you need to pray for this man. And I don't even know if he speaks English. But I said, but I've learned to just shut up and listen to the Holy Spirit. So I said to him at the end, would you mind if I prayed for you? And he nodded. And I prayed for him. And he had tears rolling down his face. And I don't need to know what's going on.
12: Yeah.
15: I just need to be obedient to what God's doing.
12: Well, and he knows.
15: Yeah, exactly.
12: So that makes even a greater impact.
15: Yeah.
12: Especially if you say, I feel like the Lord's telling me to pray for you.
15: Yeah.
12: I mean, that would blow somebody away, right? Like, wow, okay. That's beautiful, though. Again, you weave in here so many great stories of regular day-by-day life into spiritual moments. You got a new car, I think. And my wife, Jean, loved this story, by the way. Tell us how that illustrated this concept of there's a little something wrong with everything in this life. Maybe start there and explain that phrase.
15: My husband is a perfectionist. He thinks, in fact, my son and I, has driven us bonkers most of our life because he thinks everything needs to be perfect. And my husband's wonderful, but he just thinks like if he gets a new car, I mean, we park like 3 zip codes over so nobody parks
12: at
15: near
12: the shopping,
15: him. At the shopping, yes.
17: He's going to scratch my car.
15: Exactly. And so it was my turn to get a new car. And so, I mean, it's nice. It's a lovely car. So I park it out front of the house and I say to Barry, come on, I want to show you something. Because this is why I believe there's a little something wrong with everything. And he stands there and he's admiring it. And I pick up a little pebble and I ding the door. And he just about collapses. I mean, and I'm like, you know what, Barry? This is life. It looks lovely, but something is going to happen along the line. So let's just accept that we get to live with life not being, with there being a little something wrong with everything.
12: I got to be honest, I'm leaning with Barry on this.
15: Of course
12: like,
15: you are.
12: What are you doing?
15: Of course you
12: we
15: are.
12: We just spent money on this, but I like the point that everything's a little broken.
15: Otherwise, we get annoyed with other people. You know, if people don't quite live up to our expectations or their, you know, even like particularly around the holiday seasons, around Thanksgiving or Christmas, when we've got people coming over, our relatives, and now Aunt Martha is a vegan and won't eat the turkey. And, you know, and you just get so annoyed with people. But I think there's something about having had your life collapse. I mean, really come to place. I remember praying, Lord, if you've any mercy, take me home. I don't want to live anymore.
12: Yeah.
15: But when you've had your life collapse and Christ has met you in that place, certain things just don't matter so much anymore.
12: But Sheila, I think this is the great human struggle, though.
15: Yeah.
12: People that bad things happen to them, you have two responses. You get wrapped up in that bitterness, that questioning constantly in your head. Why did this happen to me? Why did my two sons die? Why did my mother die? Why? And you stay in that swish of questions that really erode your joy and your emotional ability to manage those things. Or the other path of, Lord, I don't know what's happening. I can't explain it. Nobody can explain it to me. I've tried, but I'm going to trust you. It's kind of where Paul says, be content in all things. Really? I much would have preferred he put many things, right? So we had an out, but the Lord's saying, be content in all things. Lord, do you know the situation I'm in? How can you say that to me? And then you have that struggle with the Lord, and then go for it. Ask the Lord to show himself, however that may be. But speak to that basic struggle of what we have there in our human experience, this side of heaven.
15: I think we struggle because we try to present a good front to God. We try to do. I remember seeing that with my son. My father-in-law moved in with us when my mother-in-law died, and he lived with us for 2 years, and it was fantastic because he let my son do things I would never let him do. I mean, it was just perfect.
12: Like throw rocks at your car?
15: Oh, no, he was in
12: bigger
15: for that.
12: Bigger rocks.
15: But I remember the night that William died. My son was exactly the same age I was when my father died. He was five, and William had gone upstairs to have a bath, and he didn't come back down. So I went upstairs, knocked on the door, and he didn't answer. So when I opened the door, he was laying on the floor, and his head was in a pool of blood. So I didn't know if he'd bumped his head or had a heart attack. But I cover him with a towel, and I'm calling 911, and I hear my son coming up the stairs. So I'm trying to call to him and say, Christian, just stay where you are, darling. I'll be down in a minute. But he doesn't. The minute I got off the phone, he's right there at the door. And he said, what's wrong? And I said, Papa's hurt himself, but we're going to get some help. And he asked me the most interesting question. He said, can I help? And I remember how I was kept out of everything. Mm-hmm. We didn't go to the gravesite. We didn't go to the funeral. We didn't go to anything because we were children. And I said, yeah, you could help. And I said, sit beside your papa and get a wet rag and put it on his forehead. And you know that silly song that you and he both sing? Sing it to him. But I watched my son after William passed that night. For the first few days, he did what I expected. He cried and he was sad. But then we'd adopted this ginormous cat from the shelter. And Christian loved this hairy beast. But I noticed him pushing her off the sofa. And I thought, interesting. So I said, babe, let's go for a walk. And I said to him, are you angry? And he said, yes, I'm angry. I said, well, talk to me about that. He said, you told me that God answers prayers. And when we were following the ambulance to the hospital, I said, God, please don't take my papa. Mm. And he took him. So A, I don't like him. And B, I'm not talking to him anymore. Mm. And I said, yeah, I totally get that. So I drove him to the sports store and I bought a boxing gloves and a punching bag. And I said, here's the deal, babe. When you're angry, hit that thing till you're exhausted. But then you fall into the arms of a God who's big enough to let you be angry. Because I think we think we've got to get it right and say the right things. To the level that we're willing to be honest with God is a level to how much we actually trust him.
12: You know, Sheila, so many mom and dads are hearing that going, oh, why didn't I think of that when I had that moment? How do you bring that presence of everyday things that are going on? And some extraordinary, like that situation with your father dying and but how do you have the presence of mind to say, okay, I need to be able to provide an object lesson here? I mean, what triggers that? What is in you?
15: I think it's because Jesus honestly is my best friend. I know people will say that.
12: Yeah.
15: And I probably said it when I was younger. But I get it now that I have been promised this incredible companionship. So from the minute I wake up, I did it this morning, I'll be like, good morning, Lord. I don't know where we're going today, but I'm coming with you. And just looking for, you know, looking for moments. Yeah. Even like when he was in carpool lane, when I was picking him up, I could always tell what kind of day he'd had. He wore it well. And I could tell this one day he was just in a bad place. And so I drove him to the ice cream parlor because I knew he wouldn't talk immediately. And eventually he said, do you want to know what happened to me? And I was like, yes, I do. And he said his best friend had knocked over his desk, Christian desk, and he got into trouble for it. And he said, I told the teacher it wasn't me. I told him that it was Chase. And I got in trouble for tattling. So I said to Chase at lunchtime, you need to tell her that that was you. And he said, I'm not going to tell her. So here's the decision I've made, Mom. Chase is no longer my best friend, and he's off my prayer list.
16: Oh.
15: And so I said, yeah, I get that, dude, totally. But that night, I told him to go get this huge bag of flour I got from Costco. And I said, let's go for a walk. You and I are going to do an experiment. So we walked and walked, and eventually, it's so heavy, he drops it. And I said, Christian, that's what it looks like when you won't forgive. Your friend's been probably sleeping for 20 minutes. You're the one out here holding the flower. You want life to be fair. Fair does not live here, but Jesus does. And forgiveness is God's gift to us to live in a world that is not fair.
12: Mm. It's so good. He'll carry the flower for us. Right?
15: He will carry the flower for us.
12: What a great lesson again. You speak about the bummer lambs. I'm not sure most people understand that. It's just a beautiful illustration again of kind of the things we learn at the bottom, not at the top of life. Explain the bummer lamb.
15: And it really came out of my childhood. My mom was a farm accountant, and so she would do the accounts for the farmers and the shepherds, which meant that I would get early access to the spring lambs being born. And it's the most beautiful sight, but every now and again, a ewe will give birth to a lamb and immediately reject it. The shepherd can try and push the lamb back, but the mother will kick the lamb away. So if the shepherd doesn't intervene, that lamb will die, not of hunger, but of a broken spirit. And they're called bummer lambs. Happens in New Zealand. It happens everywhere. So the shepherd will take that little lamb into his home, feed it with a bottle, keep it warm by the fire. And at some point during every day, he'll hold the lamb close to his heart to let it hear a heartbeat. Mm. But this is the part I loved. When the bummer lambs are strong, they're put back with the rest of the flock. And the shepherd will come out in the morning and he'll call, sheep, sheep, sheep. The first ones to run to him are the bummer lambs because they know his voice.
12: Mm-hmm.
15: He doesn't love them more than the rest of the flock, but they believe it. I will be a bummer lamb until the day I see Jesus face to face. But it's not the bad news anymore. It's the best news. Does Jesus love his bummer lambs more than the rest? Nope. But we just actually dare to believe it.
12: Yeah, that's so good. You know, there's millions of marriages that we help to serve. We try to help them in their struggles, and we hear their stories. And not just that, but parents and, you know, women that have had abortion. And it just goes on. Anything that touches the family side. And, man, we want to hear from you, even with what Sheila is sharing. If this is touching your heart, go to the website. We have a spot there, and then John, you can give some other details where people can leave the story of what, perhaps even what Focus has helped you through, or what your pain point has been and how God has shown up.
16: Yeah, tell us your story. Down at the bottom of our website, we've got a link to share your story. And of course, as Jim was saying, we'd love to hear how God is reaching into your life through this ministry. While you're there at the website, look for a copy of Sheila's terrific book, The Hope of Heaven: How the Promise of Eternity Changes Everything. 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
12: Sheila, John 14, 1 and 2 says, "Let not your hearts be troubled. Believe in God. Believe also in me." So when you're looking at that, what hope does heaven offer when it comes to our disappointments in this life? There's so many people listening and watching. They're living in that disappointment. And you can fill in the narrative.
15: Yeah.
12: But this life is full of disappointment. Why do those promises of God, why do they give us hope?
15: Because he promised that he was going to prepare a place for us. Mm. And that when the time was right, he would come and get us. And even the fact he said, don't let your hearts be troubled, helps us understand. He knows our hearts are going to be troubled. You know, that we're going to have things that don't make sense. We're going to have disappointments. And the thing that I love about Christ's life, though, I think back to that night, his final night with his closest friends, and when they all walked down into the Garden of Gethsemane, and Christ asks his closest buddies to come further with him, but they're exhausted and they fall asleep. And I love that Luke, being the only one of the four gospel writers who's a doctor, who actually gives us this detail that Christ sweat blood, which is a condition called hematohidrosis, and it still happens today. But where it usually shows up is when people are being walked to their execution. It's where you're under the most extreme stress.
12: Death is imminent.
15: Death is imminent. And but here's what I love. Jesus processed his pain in the presence of his Father. He didn't sit down and say, well, you know, this has always been the plan. Let's go. I'm ready. He was in agony of soul and spirit. Mm-hmm. And he poured that out. But I think when you tell God the truth, you make space for grace. When you hold on to all those feelings of being disappointed or being angry with God, but feeling, well, I can't tell him that. It's almost like you close the door.
12: Yeah.
15: But when in his presence, when you tell him the whole truth, I believe you make space for grace.
12: You know, Sheila, even that description is such a good reminder for us as believers, who we get our sight down, kind of into this world rather than up into heaven, to be able to have that presence to say, Lord, okay, if you're going to take me in this path, I'm going to grab as many people on the way as possible. That is such a heaven forward looking viewpoint. You know, again, back, not to toggle so boldly, but back to a more serious subject. You've been really open about depression, anxiety that you've experienced. And now, you know, I think the CDC, some of the latest information and research from the CDC, Center for Disease Control, I think one bit of research I saw, 50% of 15 to 25-year-olds, 50% are struggling with anxiety and depression. Kind of that post-COVID impact, but I'm sure the relentless bad news of everything. Everything's bad news. Everything. And you can get it on your phone. You can get it certainly on your television. It just pounds us every day, 24/7. How does Scripture lift, or how should it lift us up above that fray, and what helped you specifically to say, okay, I'm not going to listen to those voices, I'm going to read the Word?
15: Yeah, well, a couple of things. One, I still take medication to this day. I take my little pill every morning with a prayer of thanksgiving that God has provided help for those of us who need that in this world.
12: Can I interject and just have you speak to the person who says, if the Lord loves me, I wouldn't need that medication?
15: But if you fell down and broke your leg, if the Lord loved you, would you break your leg? I mean, we don't say to, I wouldn't say to you, Jim, well, you've got glasses on, where's your faith? You know, you need to correct your vision.
12: Right, and I'm a full supporter of that. That's
15: why I wanted
12: you to say it, because so often we don't see it that way, you know, and brain chemistry plays a role in how we're feeling and how we express ourselves. So work with the Lord in the great science that he provided.
15: Yeah.
12: I mean, it's only through him we have those revelations, in my opinion.
15: And honestly, initially, when I was in the psych hospital and my psychiatrist first wanted me to be on medication, I was like, no, no, no. I don't want to walk around grinning, talking to some imaginary dog and drooling on myself. He said, no, those are street drugs. We don't do those in here. But I came to understand that, you know, when your serotonin level is so low, that it restores you to a place where you can be who God has called you to be.
12: Yeah.
15: But when I read the Psalms, I have these volumes of this wonderful old British theologian who will tell you what was happening in David's life when he wrote that Psalm. And so Psalm 34 is one of my favorites. I mean, we love it because it's the Psalm that says the Lord is close to the brokenhearted and saves those who are crushed in spirit. But it begins with, those who look to him for help, we will be radiant with joy. Mm. No shadow of shame will touch their faces. And at that point, David is on the run from Saul. He's lied to a priest, and it's going to cost that priest and 80 other priests and their families their lives. He's gone into another kingdom where Goliath was from, and he's lied, he's pretended, he's insane. The king kicks him out, and he's in a cave. And that's when he writes Psalm 34. Because it starts with this terrible place he's in, but then he shifts and he says, but those who look to the Lord for help will be radiant with joy. No shadow of shame will touch their faces. Shame does not belong to us. Christ took shame on himself so that we can live without that.
12: Yeah, but again, such a battle of voices from within, right? You have to, outside of that, I mean, reading the Word, what were some of the spiritual disciplines that really helped you cope as well with those voices?
15: Well, you know, it's interesting. When you're in a psych hospital, they take away everything you could potentially hurt yourself with. You know, like they took away my hair dryer, my makeup, anything. It all goes into the Sharps box. But they left me with the one thing I could heal myself with. They left me with the Word of God.
12: Mm.
15: They didn't take that away. And I remember that very first night when I was so afraid. I mean, I felt I'd made a mistake going there, that, you know, would I ever get out of this place? My dad died in a psych hospital. Will I make it out of here? And in the night, you know what it's like in the middle of the night when you're having, when all those thoughts come, and it can be the hardest time to get through. So what I did was I would literally drag myself out of the bed and plant my feet on the floor. And I did not feel this, but I would repeat from Psalm 27, I believe I will live to see the goodness of the Lord in the land of the living. I've learned the only way I can counter the enemy's lies is with the truth of the Word of God. And I start where I am. I mean, did I believe it that night? No, I did not believe it. But I still believe that the Word of God is true.
12: Yeah.
15: And so the nurse actually came in to check on me because apparently I was saying it quite loudly. She wanted to make sure I wasn't actually thinking I was talking to somebody who was in the room. And I was like, nope, don't worry, talking to the Lord.
12: Yeah, I mean, it's so amazing. It's one of the things that breaks my heart with a lot of seminary students that have gone to Ivy League, you know, schools of theology. I've got a few in mind. They lose their faith there.
15: Isn't that sad?
12: And I, you know, I've talked to a couple of them, and, you know, they'll say, well, I just read so much, I didn't believe the fables anymore. And that's such a dangerous place to be. The Word of God being true and believing it is the rock that we can rest on in this life.
15: It's interesting, though. One of the things I find really encouraging at the moment, one of my friends who works with Amazon is talking about the fact of the number of young men who are ordering Bibles at the moment.
12: That's encouraging.
15: And that just blows me away. And one of my friends, I'm sure you know her too, Jenny Allen, you know,
12: they've
15: been doing these crusades in all the different college campuses. And There's no bells and whistles, all the stuff that we thought, oh, we'll make it look really professional, like Vegas and people who love Jesus. Yeah. Well, probably not. We actually just need the Holy Spirit for that. So they'll just have these incredible, they'll preach the gospel and then invite people to come forward. Thousands of young people are getting saved and getting baptized.
16: Yeah.
15: And they don't want all the bells and whistles.

0: 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We have caring Christian counselors and other resources that will help provide you the information you need to say yes to Jesus.
1: 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And we heard from Tammy in Illinois, who told us, thank you for your commitment to helping marriages, families, and the unborn. 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I've ordered many books, and I've learned so much, so I thank you for your ministry. What a terrific testimony that is.
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2: Hi there, welcome in. I'm Dave Straubing. Coming up in just half an hour, it's the Barnabas Effect with Pastor Paul Purvis. He's lead pastor at Mission Hill Church, represented in three locations here in Tampa Bay. It's on the way at 8, the Barnabas Effect, right here on Faith Talk Tampa.
3: With SRN News, I'm Keith Peters in Washington. Bullets recovered from two bystanders killed during a shootout at a Seattle festival last weekend do not appear to have come from the gun that a 15-year-old arrested at the scene was firing. That's what police said in court documents filed Wednesday. The King County Prosecutor's Office filed charges of first-degree assault with a firearm enhancement as well as unlawful possession of a handgun by someone under 18. Iran launched a barrage of missiles at American forces in the Middle East on Wednesday as the U.S. partnered with Saudi Arabia to strike Tehran-backed militias in neighboring Iraq, killing at least 20 fighters and 6 Iranian advisors.

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6: Hi, this is Bernard Walton. You know, I can't think of anything I'd rather do than hang around with you for a time of wonder and excitement. Then again, getting my squeegee caught in my suspenders is exciting to me. Anyway, welcome to Adventures in Odyssey.
7: There is something here that's sort of for you.
8: Mom, what is it?
6: Simon, my new assistant.
9: Well, g'day.
8: Thanks, Mom.
10: Will this be cash, check, or charge?
11: Pardon me, I have work to do.

0: Good morning, Mom.
1: Oh, Connie, you're up.
2: Good morning.
0: Anything in the mail?
2: No, it doesn't look like... wait a minute. Maybe...
0: What? What is it?
2: Be patient. Hi, it came.
0: What came?
2: There is something here that's sort of for you. Well, actually, it is for you, though it came to me because I ordered it.
0: Mom, what is it?
2: It's this. A credit card.
0: You're kidding. A credit card?
2: Uh-huh. Now, I think you've reached an age where you can handle the responsibility.
0: I don't believe it. My very own credit card?
2: Uh-huh. Now, it never hurts to start building a good credit rating as soon as you can. Here.
0: Wow! Thanks, Mom! My own credit card!
2: Now, you might want to read the conditions that come with it. It's the kind of a card that you have to pay off at the end of each month. Now, as responsible as I expect you to be, I don't want you carrying over a lot of bills and interest payments. That's not smart use of your money. Understand?
0: Yeah. Look, it has my name on it and everything.
2: That's because it's your card.
0: My card. Thanks, Mom.
2: Uh-huh.
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5: Yeah, well, I'm a business owner now.
3: But he wasn't counting on his new neighbor, Sophie, helping him.
6: That's 16 mosquito bites in the last 15 minutes, Trey. You should really finish this tomorrow.
5: I can handle a little itching, Sophie.
6: But can you handle malaria? David Livingston died from it.
3: Bugs, big dreams, and a brand new business. 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
7: Jack? Connie, anybody here?
8: Greetings and salutations, Mr. Walton.
7: Ah, hi, Eugene. We're here to do the windows.
8: Excellent. But who, pray tell, is the we you're referring to?
7: Oh, sorry. Eugene Meltzner, this is Simon, my new assistant.
8: Greetings, Simon.
9: Well, g'day. It's nice to meet you, Mr. Meltzner.
8: Oh, please, call me Eugene.
9: Okay, Eugene.
8: You're not from around here, I presume?
7: Now, Simon's family is from Australia. His dad just took over the supply company I order from. He asked me if I'd take Simon on as an apprentice this summer.
8: Well, Simon, I must say that you are indeed learning from the best.
9: Yeah, that's what my dad says.
7: Yeah, well, you're all very kind, and as much as I'd like to have a group hug over how good I am at this job, I think I'll just get on with it. My job, that is. But, Simon, why don't you start outside on the front windows, and don't forget what I showed you now.
9: Yes, sir.
8: He seems like a very nice young man.
7: Yeah, he is. Enthusiastic, too. So, how are you doing, Eugene?
8: Me? Fine, thank you.
7: Are you?
8: Do I not look fine?
7: Well, yes, you look fine, Eugene. I'm not talking about how you look. I'm talking about how you are.
8: Mr. Walton, to what precisely are you referring?
7: I'm talking about Katrina, Eugene. I heard she left, and I know how you felt about her, and I was concerned, all right? Just make me spell it out, why don't you?
8: Mr. Walton, I appreciate your concern, but I assure you that I am in complete control of my emotional faculties, and the departure of Katrina will not impair my abilities to perform my duties either here or at the college.
7: Yeah, so it's been pretty tough. Huh?
8: It's been awful. But I'd rather not discuss it.
6: Hi, guys.
7: Hi, Connie.
8: Miss Kendall?
6: So, you got yourself an Australian assistant, huh, Bernard?
7: Oh, you met Simon.
8: You don't waste any time meeting newcomers, do you?
6: Well, it's hard to miss him when he's splashing water all over the front of the building. Cute kid, though.
7: Maybe I'd better go check his work. Eugene, if you ever need someone to talk to now, just ask me.
8: Oh, thank you, Mr. Walton.
7: And I'll recommend some people. Oh,
6: have I missed anything, Eugene? Where's Jack and Jason?
8: Oh, they're upstairs in the office going over monthly receipts. And what, may I ask, are all these packages?
6: I've been doing a little shopping, that's all.
8: Little? Obviously, the meaning of the word has changed. It appears to me, Miss Kendall, as if you've been doing a lot of shopping. Have you come upon an inheritance of some sort? Perhaps an oil well sprung up in your backyard?
6: You are so funny, Eugene.
8: Thank you.
6: I'll have you know that I now have my very own credit card.
8: Ooh.
6: So I made a few purchases to... you know, test to see if it was working properly.
8: I assume it was.
6: Oh, I guess so. They didn't arrest me or anything. So, how are you doing, Eugene?
8: Me? Fine, thank you.
6: Really?
8: Why does everybody keep asking me that question? Do I not look fine?
6: It's not how you look, Eugene. Well, come on, I'm talking about Katrina. How are you doing now that she's gone?
8: Miss Kendall, I appreciate your concern, but I assure you that I am in complete control of my emotional faculties, and Katrina's departure never mind. I'd rather not talk about it, and I wish everyone would quit harassing me on the subject. Pardon me, I have work to do.
6: Boy, excuse me for caring.
7: Well, Simon, I think you did pretty well for your first day's work.
9: Well, thank you, Mr. Walton. It was a lot of fun.
7: Oh, you think so? Well, some people think washing windows is a little boring.
9: Huh. Well, I was wondering...
7: Yeah?
9: Well, now that I've got the hang of washing the windows with the squeegee,
7: mm-hmm.
9: could I use the power sprayer tomorrow?
7: The power sprayer?
9: Yeah.
7: Already? I'm not sure you're ready for that yet. I'd like to see you get even more experience with the squeegee. We've got some windows tomorrow that are kind of tricky.
9: Okay. Well, I'll see you tomorrow.
7: Well, wait a minute. Where are you going?
9: Home.
7: Well, sorry, but the squeegees and buckets need to be cleaned out first.
9: Huh?
7: One of the first rules for any tradesman is to take care of his equipment. Now, the squeegees and buckets need to be cleaned. You just can't leave them dirty like that.
9: Yes, sir.
7: Yeah.
6: Oh, no, it's Mom's birthday tomorrow. Where was my brain? Oh, I have to get her a present.
8: Hello, Miss Kendall.
6: Eugene, what are you doing here?
8: Well, I'm sorry. Has the mall become exclusive only to those who own credit cards?
6: No, but I just never thought of you as a mall person, that's all.
8: Neither have I, but as it happens, Bennett's is having a sale on their laboratory smocks. I thought I might invest in a new one.
6: Well, I should have figured it was something exciting like that.
8: Hmm?
6: Eugene, about what happened today?
8: Today?
6: Yeah, you know, I wasn't trying to pry into your feelings about Katrina. I was just honestly wondering how you were doing. I've been worried about you.
8: Well, you need not concern yourself with me, Miss Kendall. I am the proverbial rock.
6: Right.
8: I'm certain that in the long term, it is the best thing that could have happened to us both.
6: Of course.
8: And I have no doubt that I will be a much better person for her having departed.
6: Naturally. Anything else?
8: And I can't think of a time when I've been more miserable.
6: That's kind of what I figured. Have you eaten dinner, Eugene?
8: No.
6: Come on, let's find a restaurant. I'm starving.
8: Oh, I happen to know of a good restaurant not too far from here.
6: Well, you lead the way, Mr. Rock. You were right, Eugene. This is a nice restaurant. The food was good, too.
8: Yes, I've enjoyed it on many occasions. So, how are your studies coming along?
6: You asked me that 15 minutes ago.
8: Oh, your mother?
6: 20 minutes ago.
8: Huh. Well, how about...
6: Eugene, we have talked about everything there is to talk about. Even your fascinating computer analysis of soil deposits in Odyssey.
8: Oh, I'm certain we haven't discussed the...
6: We've talked about everything. Except how you're doing now that Katrina is gone.
8: Hmm.
6: I thought that's why we came here to talk. And you've been avoiding it. So, how about it?
8: Miss Kemp... Connie, I'm sorry. I realize it is more difficult to discuss than I ever would have imagined. Her departure has left an incredible void in my life.
6: Well, that is understandable.
8: You know, I thought I was stronger than this. I thought I could discipline my mind and heart to accept what was inevitable and move on with my life. And at this moment, I'm not certain that I can. She's all I think about.
6: Eugene.
8: Hundreds of times I've picked up the phone to call or sat down at my computer to write a letter, but I know I shouldn't. What is painful for me is, I suspect, just as painful for her. A clean break is what we need. I cling to the hope that this truly is the best thing for us. Still, it hurts me more than I can say.
6: For now, I'm sure it does.
8: But it hurts in ways that you may not know. My whole world... was made better by her. In her absence, my whole world, well, to use the colloquialism, it stinks. Connie, I believe it was a mistake to come here. Can we go, please?
6: Sure. Waiter, check, please.
8: Oh, here, I'll give you half.
6: No way. I invited you to dinner. I'll pay.
8: It's slightly more expensive than I remembered.
6: It's no problem. I've got my credit card, and it's not like I'm buying something for myself. I'm doing it for you, too. That's the best way to use it, right?
8: Well, in principle, I agree, but the logic may be questionable when you consider...
10: Your bill, madam?
6: Thanks.
8: but Miss Kendall...
6: What? I've got it, Eugene. And then now just go on with what you were saying. Why did you suddenly decide it was a mistake to come here?
8: Well, the memories, mostly. They were slightly more difficult than I'd estimated.
6: Memories? What memories?
8: Memories of this restaurant. Katrina and I used to come here quite regularly.
6: Oh.
8: This very table, 37. Oh, it's silly, I know.
6: It is not silly. It's very normal. All the things you're feeling are normal.
8: Well, then at this point in my life, Connie, being normal is the last thing I want to be. Perhaps I need to do something different, something abnormal, at least for me.
6: Like what?
8: I think I'll grow a mustache.

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2: All right, Simon, is everything loaded up for the day?
0: Yes, sir.
2: Okay, did you check to make sure we have enough cleaning fluid? Now, we don't want to run out and have to drive all the way back here to get more.
0: Yes, sir. And I've been reading the manual about the power sprayer, and I think I understand how it works. Maybe I could do some of the second floor?
2: Experience, Simon. We'll get you some of that in other areas, and then you'll use the power sprayer and work on second floor windows, all right? It keeps going back to it like a broken record. Now, I like your enthusiasm, but I'm not keen on enthusiasm getting ahead of proper training. Give it a couple of weeks first.
0: A couple of weeks?
2: Uh-huh. Now, let's go.
0: Yes, Mr. Orson, whatever you say.
2: Well, that's what I say. Okay, our first stop, Rathbone's Palace. Okay, Simon, now for a store like Rathbone's Palace, you're going to need a long-handled squeegee to take care of the front display windows. You want to be careful where you put the bucket and watch you don't hit someone with a long handle, okay?
0: Yes, sir. But wouldn't it be easier if we used the power sprayer?
2: It might seem easier, but it's
3: Hey,
2: not...
3: Walton, it's about time you showed up to do some work.
2: Morning, Bart.
3: Who's the kid?
2: Simon Bertle. He's helping me out this summer.
3: Good for you. Wish I could sidestep the labor laws like that.
2: I'm not sidestepping.
3: Look, Walton, you and I gotta have a talk about them windows in the back.
2: Huh?
3: I think you keep forgetting about them or something. They are filthy.
2: Which windows?
3: The office windows on the second floor.
2: I cleaned them last week. Did them thoroughly, too.
3: Yeah, well, all I know
0: is... Bye, guys!
3: Hi, Connie.
2: Connie?
3: Anyway, you gotta come back there and take a look. It seems like they've been a mess ever since you left last week, and I ain't paying for no messy windows.
2: All right, don't get yourself all worked up, Bart. Show me what you're talking about. Look, Simon, get started on these front windows, okay?
0: Yeah, yes, sir.
3: And don't leave no streaks. Nothing worse than streaky windows.
0: Yes, sir.
3: I'm not questioning your work, Mike.
2: Well, it sure sounds like you're questioning my work. I clean those.
0: Don't leave no streaks. Nothing worse than streaky windows. Oh, brother. You wouldn't have to worry about streaks if you'd let me use the power sprayer. Get the job done in no time at all. But no, he doesn't trust me. Then again, maybe I could prove him wrong. Yeah, I could do these front windows with the power sprayer, and then he'll see firsthand that I know how to do it. Yeah.
4: Will that be all?
5: So, are these blenders really any good? I mean, they're not on sale because there's anything wrong with them, right?
4: Well, will this be cash, check, or charge?
5: Charge, please. Here's my card.
4: Thank you. They're the best blenders Rathbone's Palace have. They're on sale because the manufacturer gave us a discounted quantity.
5: Okay, just so you're sure.
4: I have one just like it at home. That'll be $27.43 on your credit card.
5: Okay. It's new, you know.
4: All our blenders are new.
5: I meant my credit card.
4: Oh, I see. Well, there seems to be a problem with the authorization. Let me punch it in again. Strange. It won't give me the authorization for this purchase.
5: Your computer must be wrong.
4: It's not our computer. It's the credit office. I'm sorry, but you'll have to pay for this blender in cash.
5: Cash? But I don't have any cash right now, and my mom's birthday's today.
4: I'm sorry. I suggest you call your credit card company to find out what's happened. Is it possible you've gone over your credit limit?
5: No way. I don't even think I have a limit. It's got to be something else.
4: Maybe it is. I am sorry, though. Please come back when you have it sorted out.
5: Are you kidding? Just keep your blender!
4: May I help the next person in line, please?
5: Over my limit! No way!
0: All right. I'm all set up and... Wait a minute. I've got to have two hands to hold this thing. How can I turn on the faucet? I need another pair of hands.
5: Wait until I call that credit card company. They're going to be sorry.
0: Hi,
5: Billy. Oh, hi. Simon, right?
0: Yeah, right. Can I ask you a favor?
5: Oh, I'm sorry, but I really don't have time right now.
0: It'll only take a second. I just need you to hold this power sprayer while I turn on the faucet. It's right there. Then I'll come back and take her from you, okay?
5: It's not going to explode or anything, is it?
0: No, it won't explode. Just point it at the window and I'll take it back from you.
5: Well, okay, if you promise to hurry up.
0: Yeah, it'll only take a second. Here we go!
5: Oh, hey, this is pretty strong!
0: I'm coming, coming, coming!
5: Here, take it, it's coming loose!
0: Quick, hand it here.
5: Do you have it?
0: Not yet, wait, I'm losing it!
5: Watch out!
0: Whoa! Oh no, grab it, grab it!
3: Connie?
5: Me? Wasn't my fault.
2: The power sprayer? What's that doing out here?
0: Oh, no. It's my fault, Mr. Walton. It's all my fault.
5: Hi, Mom.
6: Hi, Connie. What are you doing home so... What happened to you? You're soaked.
5: I was attacked by a wild hose in front of Rathbone's palace.
6: I thought you were working this morning. What were you doing at Rathbone's palace?
5: Therein lies the tale.
6: Mm-hmm.
5: Is there something I should know about my credit card?
6: Like what?
5: Like, why Rathbone's palace wouldn't let me buy something because their computer wouldn't give me authorization?
6: You tried to buy something and they couldn't authorize your card? Hmm.
5: The sales clerk thought it might have something to do with my, credit limit.
6: Oh, I see. Maybe you better go upstairs and change into something drier while I call the credit card company.
5: Okay.
2: Well, I hope this is a lesson to you, Simon.
0: Sure is. Never let a girl hold a power sprayer.
2: Wrong. Try again.
0: Listen to you in the future?
2: Yeah, much better. Do you understand now why I didn't want you to use the power sprayer? It's a sophisticated piece of equipment, at least for my business, that requires some training. That's why I wanted to make sure you mastered the basic stuff first, and then I'd move you on to some more difficult responsibilities.
5: So what'd they say?
6: Your card couldn't be authorized because you went over your credit limit.
5: I did?
6: Yes. And I'm very surprised.
5: Why? How much was my credit limit?
6: $250.
5: What? That's a mistake.
6: For whom? Are you sure you haven't spent that much?
5: In only a couple of days? No way! I just bought a few things, that's all. Not $250 worth.
6: Connie, my guess is, if you look through your receipts, your few things cost more than you thought.
5: I can't believe it.
6: Believe it.
5: But where am I going to get that kind of money when the bill comes?
6: That's a very good question. I can't wait to hear your answer.
5: I don't know.
6: Well, good thing I set the limit at only $250. Just imagine the mess you'd be in if you were allowed to spend more.
5: How embarrassing.
6: Uh-huh.
5: I feel like I tricked myself. Every time I pulled out the card to buy something, I felt like I had a good reason. I guess I didn't.
6: Probably not.
5: You knew this would happen, didn't you?
6: Well, I didn't know it would happen. I was hoping you'd be more responsible than that. But I figured it wouldn't hurt to have a safety net your first time out.
2: And that's the last of it.
0: I'm really sorry, Mr. Walton.
2: Yeah, no problem. We'll just take it out of your pay a little at a time.
0: Ugh, how depressing.
2: No point in being depressed. You learned something really important today. Granted, you did it the hard way, but it's still important. You ever read the Bible, Simon?
0: Well, sometimes.
2: Good, because there's something in there that ties into what you learned today.
0: Really? Like what?
2: Well, I think it's the idea that God entrusts us with things a little at a time. As we show maturity in how we use what he's given us, then he entrusts us with more. But if we misuse what little he's given us, he may take it away. So whether you meant to or not, you played out a Bible teaching in what you did today.
0: I did? That's weird.
2: Nah, not weird, Simon. Happens all the time around here. Now, get in the truck while I haggle with Bart about that window.
0: Yes, sir.
7: Here. You're not supposed to work today.
5: Well, I talked Jason into letting me work more hours over the next couple of weeks.
7: And why, may I ask?
5: I got a little carried away with my new credit card, and I'm going to have a whopper of a bill coming at the end of the month.
7: I see. Well, then allow me to contribute to your debt by paying for at least half of our meal together last night.
5: Well, normally I'd say no, but in this case, thanks, Eugene. I'll take it.
7: You're welcome.
5: Boy, I learned my lesson about credit cards. In fact, I'm not even carrying it around anymore. I'll keep it at home until I'm absolutely sure I need it.
7: Good idea.
5: Eugene?
7: Yes?
5: What's that on your lip? Did you have some hot chocolate with your breakfast?
7: No. It's the start of my new mustache. A symbol of the change in my life and personality.
5: Oh, a symbol of change, huh?
7: Mm-hmm. Don't you like it?
5: It's... Well, as symbols go, are you sure you don't want to just part your hair in a different place or maybe wear a different color vest?
7: It's either the mustache or perhaps having my ear pierced, possibly a tattoo.
5: Eugene!
7: Or how about a gold cap for my front teeth or a mohawk haircut, perhaps all of the above.
5: Forget I said anything, okay? Your mustache looks terrific. Just start small with that.
7: Thank you. I shall.
5: Though I have some eyeliner in my purse if you want it, you know, just to sort of fill it out a little bit.
7: Miss Kendall, you jest.
5: Oh, come on, just a little, really. Come on,
7: get away from me.
5: Hey, don't be such a coward.
7: No, go away.
5: No,
7: cease and desist. Help,
5: really
7: Mr. Allen.
5: Man, I'm not
7: with
5: kidding
7: an eyeliner
5: just
7: pencil.
5: Hold still. Ah. Wait, just look at it.
8: You know, the two stories we heard today have a lot in common. Both of them talk about something the Bible calls stewardship. Stewardship is when we acknowledge that everything we have, our possessions, talents, money, spiritual gifts, even our lives, really belong to God. We may think they're ours, but they aren't. God has loaned everything to us, trusting us with more and more as we show good sense and responsibility in how we use them. Like we saw in today's stories, Connie and Simon saw two different sides of good stewardship. For Connie, it had to do with responsible use of money. For Simon, it had to do with responsible use of his talents. In either case, we all have to be wise as we use the wonderful things God has given us. Why don't you write and tell me about how you're a good steward? I'd love to hear from you. 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
22: With SRN News, I'm Keith Peters in Washington. Bullets recovered from two bystanders killed during a shootout at a Seattle festival last weekend do not appear to have come from the gun that a 15-year-old arrested at the scene was firing. That's what police said in court documents filed Wednesday. The King County Prosecutor's Office filed charges of first-degree assault with a firearm enhancement as well as unlawful possession of a handgun by someone under 18. Iran launched a barrage of missiles at American forces in the Middle East on Wednesday as the U.S. partnered with Saudi Arabia to strike Tehran-backed militias in neighboring Iraq, killing at least 20 fighters and six Iranian advisors. On Wall Street, the Dow down by 1,153 points. The Nasdaq dropped 433. More details at srnnews.com.
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